0: when we ought not to? And in our life as a Jesus follower in particular, do we limit what we can do and can become because we fear failure when we ought not to? The parable that we're going to be looking at this morning from the Gospel of Luke raises this same issue. We're in Luke chapter 19, and we left off at verse 11 last time we were there. Now, if you keep track of such things, then you might be interested to know that the passage of Scripture that we will be looking at today is going to conclude this very large section in the Gospel of Luke, which began all the way back in Luke chapter 9, verse 51, with the words, "As the time approached for Jesus to be taken up to heaven, he resolutely set out for Jerusalem." Now in Luke 19:28, which is where we'll leave off today, it's going to begin a brand new section of the Gospel of Luke, which focuses on the life and the ministry of Jesus in and around Jerusalem, which is going to conclude with his execution and his resurrection. So beginning in verse 11 of Luke 19, it says, "While they were listening to this, he went on to tell them a parable, because he was near Jerusalem, and the people thought that the kingdom of God was going to appear at once." It says, while they were listening to this, Jesus is still in Jericho when he tells this parable, and this being referred to is the conversation that Jesus has been having with and about the chief tax collector Zacchaeus, which we talked about a couple of weeks ago. In the same way that Luke has done for us before, he gives us the key to understanding the parable that Jesus is about to tell us in these introductory remarks. Jesus is getting close to Jerusalem now, and people are sensing that the climax of his journey is at hand. They're expecting the kingdom of God to appear at any moment in power, overthrowing the Roman oppressors and establishing Jesus as the king over Israel. But as this parable is going to suggest, that is not the way the establishing of the kingdom of God is going to play out. In verse 12, it says, "He said," this is Jesus speaking, "a man of noble birth went to a distant country to have himself appointed king and then to return. So he called 10 of his servants and gave them 10 minas or minas. Put this money to work, he said, until I come back. But his subjects hated him and sent a delegation after him to say, 'We don't want this man to be our king.' He was made king, however, and returned home. Then he sent for the servants to whom he had given the money in order to find out what they had gained with it. The first one came and said, 'Sir, your mina has earned 10 more.' 'Well done, my good servant,' his master replied. 'Because you've been trustworthy in a very small matter, take charge of 10 cities.' The second came and said, 'Sir, your mina has earned 5 more.' His master answered, 'You take charge of 5 cities.' Then another servant came and said, 'Sir, here is your mina. I have kept it laid away in a piece of cloth. I was afraid of you because you are a hard man. You take out what you did not put in and reap what you did not sow.' His master replied, 'I will judge you by your own words, you wicked servant. You knew, did you, that I was a hard man, taking out what I did not put in and reaping what I did not sow? Why then didn't you put my money on deposit so that when I came back, I could have collected it with interest?' Then he said to those standing by, 'Take his mina away from him and give it to the one who has 10 minas.' 'Sir,' they said, 'he already has 10. He replied, 'I tell you that to everyone who has, more will be given. But as for the one who has nothing, even what he has will be taken away. But those enemies of mine who did not want me to be king over them, bring them here and kill them in front of me.'" This is an unusual parable because it is like two parables melded together. First, there's the story which the introductory remarks of Luke in verse 11 allude to, which is about a man of noble birth, it says, who goes to a distant country to be appointed king, in verse 12. But the people of that country hate him. So they send a delegation to tell him that they don't want him as their king, verse 14. In spite of their desires, he's made king anyway. And then he returns home, in verse 15, And then in verse 27, this particular part of the story concludes where the king has those who opposed his rule killed. There is the story within this main story, though, about the servants of the king who had been left behind while he was on this journey to this distant country. He gave each of his servants a sum of money to put to work until he returned, in verse 13. And when he returned from that distant country, he asked for an accounting from each of these servants that he had given the money to, and they each received something in return for their efforts. And that's talked about in verses 15 through 26. Now, in the main story, the man who is appointed king represents Jesus. And in the same way that the people of the story opposed the king's rule, Jesus is going to be opposed and is being opposed too. In fact, the rejection of Jesus is going to be so harsh that they will actually put him to death. Jesus told his followers way back in Luke 18, verse 31 through 33, that this would happen. And now he's repeating that prediction again in parable form. Back in Luke 18, 31, he took his disciples aside and he told them, "We're going up to Jerusalem, and everything that is written by the prophets about the Son of Man will be fulfilled. He'll be handed over to the Gentiles. They will mock him, insult him, spit on him, flog him, and kill him. And on the third day, he will rise again." But just like in the parable, their rejection of Jesus will not prevent him from being appointed king. God's will is going to prevail. And we're grateful for that. I mean, can you imagine the kind of Messiah that we would provide for ourselves, we might choose for ourselves? I mean, based on some of the so-called heroes that we've chosen, it's scary to think what kind of Messiah we might actually select for ourselves. A movie star, a sports star, a rock star, a politician, a scientist, a philosopher, a preacher. I cannot think of a single person in any of these categories that could be the kind of Messiah that we really need. Only Jesus Christ fulfills the kind of Messiah that we need. And then the concluding remark in verse 27 about the king commanding that those who opposed his rule be put to death, it's very startling and disturbing when we realize that that king is Jesus. It seems out of character, doesn't it, for Jesus? But there are two things that we need to keep in mind about this. First, we need to remember that a parable serves to illustrate spiritual reality and has not got every detail in the parable necessarily corresponding with the reality. So the ending of the parable this way does not necessarily mean that this is exactly the way that the real story ends in every detail. Second, this ending serves to remind us of the serious nature of what we're talking about. These things truly are about life and death, eternal life and eternal death, and we need to treat them with utter seriousness. One commentator wrote this: "We may be horrified by the fierceness of the conclusion, but beneath the grim imagery is an equally grim fact. The fact that the coming of Jesus to the world puts every man to the test, compels every man to a decision. And that decision is no light matter. It is a matter of life and death." Now, in the second story, inside the main story, each of the servants is given a sum of money, a mina, which was equal to about 3 months' wages for a laborer of that time. And each servant was to put this money to work in some way with the idea of making a return on that investment. Three of the servants are then interviewed by the king when he returns to find out what they did with the money that he gave them. And in this story, the king is still Jesus, and the servants represent his supposed followers. The first and second servants each invested their money and made a return of 10 times and 5 times what they had been given. And the master rewarded each of them handsomely for their efforts. But the story of the third servant, that last servant, is very different. When he comes before his master, he gives the original sum of money back, having lost nor gained anything with it. He had simply stored it away in a piece of cloth. Why didn't that third servant attempt to do anything with the money? He said he was afraid of his master. In verse 21, it says, I was afraid of you because you are a hard man. You take out what you did not put in and reap what you did not sow. In other words, he believes his master is mean, unfair, unreasonable, selfish, and he can't be trusted. For this servant, the penalty for failing was so high in his mind that it was not worth taking the risk of possibly losing that money. And the master, he then judges him by his own words. He treats this servant in a way that's consistent with the beliefs that the servant holds about his master, even though those beliefs are entirely in error. So, the big idea in the parable is first, that Jesus will be rejected by those who ought to welcome him as their king. And second, as is seen in the story inside the story, there was going to be a time when Jesus will not be with his followers, during which they're expected to do something with the gifts and opportunities that he provides for them. Now, I want to spend the remainder of our time together this morning focusing our attention on this third servant. What went off track in his life is the same thing that I believe goes off track in many of our lives. The third servant in the story had a faulty understanding of who his master was. And that faulty understanding prevented him from doing anything with the money that he had been given. He was afraid of his master. He believed he was mean, that he was harsh, unfair, that he couldn't be trusted. How do you see your master, the Lord? Is he mean and harsh and unfair? Can he be trusted? Is he quick to punish and slow to forgive? Does he expect from you what you cannot do? Is he unreasonable? Does he look out for his own interests selfishly? See, our understanding of what the Lord is like has a huge impact on our life as a Jesus follower. And I fear that some of us look at the Lord in the way that is similar to the way this third servant looks at his master. And as a result, we accomplish very little with what the Lord has given us because we are afraid of the consequences if we fail. The fear of punishment is so great that we are unwilling to risk the possibility of failure. Now, some of you may be sitting here rebutting me in your mind saying, well, I don't fear the punishment of the Lord. But I think we might be arguing semantics here. Punishment takes all kinds of forms. For example, do you ever look at things that go wrong in your life as the Lord paying you back for some bad thing you did? Do you ever find yourself looking over your proverbial shoulder to see if the Lord is getting ready to drop the hammer on you because you've stepped out of line somewhere? Do you ever think that the reason your life is difficult is because you have not prayed enough or read your Bible enough or gone to church enough or done enough good deeds of various kinds? This kind of faulty understanding of the Lord can express itself in different ways in our lives. One of the ways is like this servant in this story. We're prevented from trying anything of any significance because we're afraid of failure. We're unwilling to take any real risks for fear of the consequences. So we take our gifts, our talents, our opportunities, and we storm away somewhere for safekeeping. And what happens? Nothing. Nothing ventured, nothing gained. We don't even accumulate interest. But the story is much more tragic than even that. Because if all that happened was zero, nothing happened, nothing was gained, it would be one thing. But just like in the story, in the parable, even what we have will be taken away from us. We will suffer loss. See, we cannot just maintain status quo. Life is a dynamic thing. We are always either growing or dying. And the opportunities that we fail to do anything with are not just simply lost, but produce loss in our life and in the lives of others. Let me repeat that. The opportunities that we fail to do anything with are not just simply lost, but they produce loss in our life and in the lives of others. Another way that this kind of faulty understanding of what God is like expresses itself in our life, in our working ourselves to death in a misguided attempt to earn our master's approval. We believe the way we get our master, the Lord, to like us is through achievements and accomplishments. If we're not careful, a story like we have in this parable, it just serves to justify this kind of thinking all the more. Because we think, I have to work hard and achieve the kind of results that first and second servant did so my master will be pleased with me. But this kind of thinking is not an accurate view of the Lord either. We don't earn the Lord's approval. If we're His child through Jesus Christ, we already have it. See, the Lord has not given us meaningful things to do with our life because He will not love us unless we do them. He gives them to us because He loves us. I've come to the understanding that our failures in life are no less valuable than our successes in God's economy. He uses all of these things to make us whole. In fact, in some ways, God achieves more positive gain in our life through our failures than He does through our successes. It's through our failures, for example, that we learn humility and dependency. Two very important character traits for a Jesus follower. Humility and dependency. And we don't gain those through success. We gain those through our failures. The Lord's primary interest in you and me is not in what He can get out of us. God does not need our accomplishments or our achievements. I mean, He's not sitting there hoping that Jeff comes through for Him or Christianity is doomed. Or that a little church in Sacramento known as Touchstone Christian Fellowship is doomed. If He has dependency on me, He is going to be in serious trouble. See, the Lord's primary interest in you and me is you and me. Not the stuff we do. Us. The Lord wants to restore us, create a new nature in us, give us whole lives, draw us into an ever more intimate relationship with Him. Don't be like the servant who took what his master gave him and stored it away, unwilling to risk losing it, afraid of the consequences he might face from his master. Instead, go for it. Try and keep trying. Don't give up. Experience firsthand the thrill of victory and the agony of defeat. It's all part of what our life is about. Take all that your master has given you and lay it out there. Let Him use you. As Jesus followers, we have been given the opportunity to live our life over a huge safety net called His love and His grace. We're kind of like acrobats on the trapeze high above the ground, learning to fly. And we're swinging from bar to bar and leaping from bar to bar, hoping to never miss one. But when we do miss it and we fall, we have the safety net of the Lord's love and His grace to catch us and to give us the opportunity to try again. The only one who is really a failure in the end is who? The one who never risks failure. The servant who his master was displeased with is the one who never risked the failure. What did you do with what I gave you? Nothing. I was afraid to do anything. See, the parable never says what would have happened if that third servant had taken the money given to him and invested it in some way and ended up losing it all. But knowing the true nature of our master, I can complete that part of the story for us. The servant would have come to his master broken and discouraged, feeling terrible that he had lost what his master had given him. You know what his master would have done? His master would have taken him into his arms and loved him and encouraged him. And then he would have given him more money to try again. He would have given him more money to try again. That's the true nature of our master. Philippians 1:6 says, being confident of this, that he who began a good work in you will carry it on to completion until the day of Christ Jesus. The Lord started it, he's continuing it, and he's going to finish it. Be confident of this in your life. Maybe it's a character trait that continues to dog you. I have some of those. And I can become deeply discouraged with who I am and my repeated failures in some areas of my life. But I must never forget the true nature of my Master, his love for me, his grace extended to me. And this is what gives me the strength and the courage to get up and try again. As you look forward to a new year and think about what this new year holds for you, leap for the bar again and again. You have nothing to lose and everything to gain. Nothing ventured, nothing gained. Venture. Let's bow our heads. Father, we thank you for your love and your grace, your forgiveness, your mercy, your patience, your determination, your steadfastness, Lord, in our life. I pray for each one of your children here this morning, Lord, that you'd encourage them, Lord, and inspire them to keep trying, Lord. Let you pick them up, dust them off, give them everything they need, Lord, to give it another go. Lord, may we never forget the true nature of our Master, your grace, your love, your commitment to us, Lord, that you're going to see it through to the end in each one of our lives, Lord. We love you, Lord. In Christ's name.
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18: Welcome to In the Word with Pastor Mike Warren of Gold Country Calvary Chapel in Grass Valley. Enjoy walking verse by verse through the book of Hebrews with its main theme of Jesus Christ being the absolute supremacy to angels and prophets, and Christ's sacrificial death on the cross is superior to temple sacrifices. The writer encourages the Jewish followers of Christ not to return to the practices, but to trust Him, even through persecution. Now, here's Pastor Mike.
19: What an incredible truth is before us this morning. And, you know, I don't know how, and for years, like I said, I've been a senior pastor for 38 years now. And when I get to this section of Scripture, I get somewhat frustrated, because how do you, through words, communicate this great truth? You know, it has to be a work of the Spirit. For us to understand this morning, how many have come to Christ and are born again by faith in His grace? And you know it. And you're a new creature in Christ. Well, the incredible thing is, as we're going to see again this morning, is that God didn't just forgive your sins. He made you through the work of Christ just as though you never were a sinner. You see, you would have to be in that condition to stand before a holy God. You have to be perfect to stand before a perfect God. You have to be holy to stand before a holy God. Because He is holy, the standard for us is holiness. Now, let me ask you, who can do that in their own efforts? Do I see any hands? No takers. No, you can't. See, religion makes a good try, a good stab at it, but they fall so short. Because you can live a perfect life after you come to faith, but it doesn't pay for your sin nature that you inherited from Adam when you came in. Adam brought sin into the world. Jesus Christ in Romans chapter 5 said He came to take sin out of the world, out of you and me. That's why He begins this wonderful book in chapter 1 by saying, He by Himself. Do you believe that this morning? He by Himself purged us of our sins. And then He sat down at the right hand of the Father because the work is done. That's the premise we start with. And Paul, has he not done a wonderful job of walking us through? He's superior to angels. Angels were a mediator between God and Moses with the law, but they mediated a poor covenant because we couldn't keep it. He says he's superior to Moses. Moses got him out of Egypt but couldn't get him into the promised land. He's superior to the law because the law could never remove sin. The law was only given to show you that you are a sinner. How many know you're a sinner? And you need a Savior. You need something from outside of you, like Isaiah said, to touch your lips because you're unclean. So the law couldn't do it. And then he goes on, Joshua got him in to the promised land, but not the eternal promised land, because there were still battles to be fought and wars. And then he says he's superior to Aaron and the Levitical priesthood. Aaron was a flawed priest. He oversaw a flawed priesthood. Aaron was not perfect. 3 months before, he stands him up before the tabernacle and is anointed as the high priest. He's leading the nation of Israel into idolatry. And the priesthood that he oversaw, the Levitical priesthood, could not remove sin. It could only cover it. But Jesus Christ, our high priest of the order of Melchizedek, predates Moses, predates the law, predates the Levitical priesthood, predates Joshua, predates Aaron. This Christ, this Messiah, He took His blood and He offered it before God for us in the tabernacle that it was in heaven. And thus, as the Father received that for the payment and the penalty of our sin, He now sees you, those who have had the blood applied, He now sees you just as though you never were. Can you wrap your hands around it? A sinner. You're now a saint. And you're not one of those kind of saints that's on the dashboard. Because those are saints that ain't. You are a saint. Well, let's just back up to verse 14. This is such an incredible truth. You know, it's hard to wrap your hands around. In fact, most religious people won't accept that because of pride. You see, the problem with humanity is we're so stinking prideful. Pride's what got us in this mess. It was pride that entered somehow into the heart of Satan when he was the anointed cherub that said, I will raise my throne above the throne of the Most High. I will become even as God. And he was cast low. The Bible said God resists the proud but gives more grace to the humble. Pride is what comes into people's hearts and they form these religious systems because they think that they can do something that will garner the favor of God. And then what happens is when you fall into that religious pride, you begin to judge one another as though you're better. You begin to think that you're superior. And so then you begin to look down and criticize other people. Let me let you in a little secret. We're just one beggar showing another beggar where the bread's at. We are all fallen. There is none righteous, no, not one. All have come short of God's standard of holiness and perfection. And all like sinners have gone astray. I don't care who you are, who you think you are. You are a sinner when you came into this world deserving of the wrath of God. And Jesus by Himself rescued you and He rescued me. That's Paul's premise as he starts this wonderful book. He purged our sins. Katharizo is the Greek word, and we get almost as a direct transliteration into the English to catharize, to drain the poison out of us. And then he sat down. Under the Levitical priesthood, no priest was ever allowed to sit down. In fact, when Moses was given the model of the Levitical temple and the tabernacle, there were no seats for the priest to sit down because from sun up to sun down, they had to work. But when Jesus did what he did, he sat down because the work is done. if you can wrap your hands around it this morning, if you are in Christ Jesus, if you are born again and regenerated by the Holy Spirit, if you've put your absolute faith and trust in the finished work of Christ, then Christ has made you through His effort, through His works, just as though you never were a sinner. He has perfected you. He made you holy so that one day you could stand before a holy God and not be consumed.

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5: And again, the problem wasn't with my mind, because I thought I was losing my mind. The problem wasn't with my body. My body was working fine. The problem was with my heart. And only God can give you a new heart. Only God can regenerate you. Only God can do that work. But you have to drag your broken carcass to the cross, you see. And you have to cry out and say, man, I'm a mess. And I can't fix me. And the Lord will say, I never meant for you to do that. I didn't give the law to make a man righteous. I gave the law to show you that you're broken. You're broken. We're broken. And the only way you can say that is if you have no pride. And God sometimes will just strip us of our pride so we can come and say we're broken. And we cry out in our misery and in our brokenness to the only one that can fix us. Watch what he's done for us. For by one offering. And the Levitical priesthood, every time you sinned, you brought a lamb. I've told you this before. You put your hands on the head. The priest would slit the throat. You would confess your sin. It was transferred, as it were, to the lamb. And then the lamb was sacrificed. But if on your way back to your camp, you sinned again, you had to grab another lamb and come back again. How many times a day would most of us had to... You know what? I would have had to say, Lord, can you put my tent close to the tabernacle? And I hope I have a big herd, because I'm in trouble. But this man, the Christ man, the eternal Word, in the beginning was the Word, and the Word was with God, and the Word was God. The same was in the beginning. All things were created by him and for him, and nothing was created without him. And he said, we beheld his glory, the only begotten of the Father, full of grace and truth, and the Word became flesh and dwelt among us. He was the Lamb of God sent by the Father to take away the sins of the world, not to cover them. Listen, saint, your sins are not covered. If you're in Christ Jesus, you're going to see this morning, your sins have been removed. Never to be brought before you again. And God doesn't view you as a sinner. Oh, we view ourselves because we mess up a lot. Amen? How many mess up this week? How many mess up on the way to church? Yeah, one dear saint. Thanks, Herb, for raising your hand there, brother. Because we do. But what Jesus has done for us has caused the Father to see us completely different. Here's what it says. Oh, we're going to have to back up here again next week just to read this verse. For by one offering he hath, past tense, perfected. Turn to your neighbor and say, in Christ Jesus, you're perfect. Can you wrap your hands around it? And Jude, which was the uterine brethren of Jesus, same mom, different dad, they grew up. Can you imagine growing up in a home where your older brother's God? You talk about a goody two sandals. Man, you know. But Jude says, one day, get this gang, listen to this, gals and guys, one day, Jesus is going to put his arm around us and he's going to walk us right into the very throne room of God. And he's going to say, God the Father, Mike Warren, God the Father. And the Bible says at that moment when he presents me to the Father, I will be perfect, faultless, without a sin nature, without any sin, without any accusation, complete in Christ Jesus. By one sacrifice. He hath perfected forever, that's your position, them that are, past tense, already made holy. And then he says, whereof the Holy Spirit also is a witness to us, for after that he said before. Now listen carefully to this covenant that we're in. See, under the Levitical priesthood, under the Levitical order of things under the law, you had to perform. You had to perform to get your sins covered. Never removed, but covered. But listen to what his promise was. Even this is way back in the Old Testament. He says this. Listen carefully. This is the covenant that I will make with them after those days, saith the Lord. I will put my laws into their hearts and in their minds. I will write them. And their sins and their iniquities, I will remember no more. Man, doesn't that make you want to worship? You know, I actually thought about this morning talking to the worship team and said, let me teach first and then let's worship afterwards. Because I think worship

0: taking a whole different dynamic when you understand what Jesus has done for you. This is the covenant God said, I will make. And you have nothing to do with it. This is what I'm going to do. And your sins and your iniquities, I will remember no more. You know, our Calvinist brothers want to talk about the sovereignty of God, and they know nothing of the sovereignty of God. In fact, their whole premise is an attack against the nature and character of my Father, and it's appalling to me. But so are the Arminians too, because they believe that after you're truly born again, and we're going to see this morning, and there's a scripture here they use, that you could send away your salvation. Listen, my Bible says in Philippians chapter 1, verse 6, what God begins, He finishes. He's not like you and me. There's not a trail of unfinished projects following Him. And my Bible says, now unto Him who's able to keep me from falling. Once I've given my life to Jesus, I'm like Paul. I'm persuaded that what I've committed unto Him, He is able to keep against that day and guard. And one day, listen, He's going to be able to keep me from falling, and He's going to present Mike Warren, this sinner saved by grace, perfect before the Father. I don't sweat those things. But He says this. Now, listen to verse 8. Now, where remission of these is, there is no more offering for sin. There's nothing we can do but receive what Christ did. And once we receive that, that's all of the Father needed to be satisfied concerning your sins and your transgressions. That's why it says back in Isaiah, when I see Him suffering, I will be satisfied. The word that John uses in 1 John is propitiation. And again, it's not expiation. Expiation is if you owed a debt and you paid it. Now, we owe a debt we can never pay. And some people think Jesus came to pay our debt. There's songs, hymns written about it. But He came to do much more than that. Much more than that. He didn't come just to settle our debt. He came to remove any emotion, ill will, or anger, or wrath that the Father had against us because of our transgression. He didn't just pay for the transgression. He removed any feelings that went along with that, any anger or wrath. He propitiated our sins. That's why Romans chapter 5 says, having been justified by faith, we have what? What's the next word? Peace. Peace with who? With God. What is Paul telling us as he writes to the church at Rome? That God will never be angry with you again. You're His son. You're His daughters. He's never going to be angry with you again. Oh, He disciplines them that He loves, but He never does it in anger. He never punishes us. He corrects us. There's a difference. He just tries to keep us on course. You know, He's just trying to keep you between the guardrails. That's all. Because we bounce like a pinball, don't we? And the Holy Spirit's there like that little flapper that when you used to play pinball, He just flaps you over this way and flaps you over that way. But sooner or later, He'll get you up to the top and get you into the hole. Amen? How many have been slapped around a little bit this week? Yeah. How many feel like a pinball sometimes? Yes. Listen what He says. That right now, He has removed our sins by one offering. Having therefore, brethren, here's what we pick up this morning, boldness. The word there can also be translated confidence, assurance. Listen, this morning you, because of what God has done through His Son Jesus Christ and that work of the Holy Spirit, as we study God's Word, and God's Word, listen, God's Word is clear. It is clear. Listen, if you could read it at a sixth grade level, you could understand it. It is clear. It is inerrant. It is inspired, and it is authoritative. And as we come to God's Word and we study it, He speaks to us. Can I get an amen on that? So He says, having therefore, brethren, boldness to enter into the holiest. You see, we are a royal priesthood. We are a holy nation. We are a special people that have been called out of darkness into this marvelous light. We've been so washed by the blood of Jesus Christ that right now, as the veil has been rent, we can go into the most holy of holies. See, under the Levitical priesthood, once a year, one man, the high priest, and if he wasn't perfect, he was struck dead. When Jesus offered that sacrifice before the Father put His blood on the temple that is in heaven, the veil was rent. That was an invitation. The common man could look past the holy place into the Holy of Holies. They could see the Ark of the Covenant. Of course, the male vendors, the religious people, the Baptists, the Methodists, Assemblies of God, even some Calvary chapels, they sold the veil back up. No, no, no. Leave it open because it's an invitation. It's an invitation. It's an invitation when you sin and you fall flat on your face to come to my very throne room to receive help and mercy. We have an open invitation, gang. He said, all who come to me, I'll turn no one away. It's an open invitation that we can come into the most holy place. How? By our works? By the Levitical priesthood? By the law? By Moses? By angels? No, by the blood of Jesus Christ. I got in a conversation years ago with a guy, and he said, well, you're promoting a bloody religion. And I said, thank God for it. Because either you can shed your blood on the day of judgment because the wages of sin is death, or you can accept what God did for you and the shedding of His Son's blood. But one way or another, blood will be shed. Because as we read, without the shedding of blood, there is no removal of sin. Aren't you glad that Jesus was willing to do that? There is nothing on this planet, there's nothing that's ever touched this planet more precious than the blood of Jesus Christ that was spilt on Calvary's cross. What can wash away my sin? Nothing but the blood of Jesus Christ. What can make me whole again? Can religion? Can going to a church membership class and joining a church? Can paying your tithes and doing good things and traveling around the world and helping people out, can that wash away your sin? Absolutely not. Those are things we get to do after we're saved because we love the Lord. But there's nothing that can take away sin but the blood of Jesus Christ. And that's why He gave us that imagery in the Old Testament. And God the Father said, when I see the blood, I will pass over you. Judgment won't come to you. We are not under the judgment of God anymore, saints. We're under His blessing, and He loves us, and He's preparing a place for us in one of these days, and we think it's soon. I think it might be today. So are you ready to go today? Would you pray to the Lord that He would let Mike Warren finish what he's going to say here and before we go? Because I want to get your heart ready when you get there. You go, wow, we just heard about this. This is amazing. This is mind-boggling. It's a good thing we're getting a new mind because our old one would be blown in the presence of God. Amen? Good thing we're getting a new body because this one couldn't handle it. I digress. Let's read on. Having therefore, brethren, boldness to enter into the most holy place by the blood of Jesus Christ, by a new, not the old way, not the law, not works, but a new and living way. We serve a risen Savior, not a dead sacrifice that was put on an altar and burned. We serve a risen Christ by a new and living way, which He hath, past tense, consecrated for us through the veil, that is to say, through His flesh. When He offered His blood on that temple table, as it were, the real Ark of the Covenant that's in heaven, God the Father said, I'm satisfied. It's done. He's consecrated for us. A new and living way. Something we could never do for ourselves. We could never make ourselves holy. But He by one sacrifice did. Oh, and saint, He took everything the devil could ever accuse you of. Every accusation, every ordinance written against you, and He nailed it to His cross, the Bible says. And I think He dared Satan, said, if you think you're man enough, come and take it off my cross. And try to accuse Him of it. He ever lives to defend us. What a high priest, what a lawyer. You know, today you're lucky if a lawyer can get an innocent man off. But listen, Jesus gets all of us who are guilty off. That's amazing. Now that's a high priest, that's a lawyer. Listen to what he says. And having a high priest over the house of God. Now we have three let us. Please circle these things. They're very important. And he's going to say, in light of what Jesus has done for us, in light of the sacrifice that He offered for our sins, in light of the fact that He removed our sin nature, He paid the penalty for our sin, He brought us back into fellowship with the Father through a new and living way that is through His blood, and He is a high priest over the house of God. In response to that, let us draw near with a true heart and full assurance of faith. Now, circle the word faith because through the rest of this book, he's going to be talking about faith. Faith is an action word. Faith should follow us being born again. Faith precedes it, that gift that he gives us to accept Christ. But after that, we walk in faith. Oh, the devil will try to tell you, you're a rank sinner, you're a miserable mess. God doesn't want to hear about your brokenness anymore. He's done. This is 491 times you've sinned. You're done. He only says 7 times 70, and you're over that. And you can tell the devil, go sell it somewhere else, because you have no taker here. Because I know that what Jesus has done for me is enough. And he's able to keep me falling, and he'll get me on the other side. So let us draw. Not to religion. If you are only religious here this morning, I feel sorry for you. I really do. I mean that with all my heart. There's so many people sitting in churches today that are only religious, and they think because of their religiosity, somehow they're better than other people, and they're acceptable to God. And that's why Jesus said, when I return, many will come to me and say, Lord, Lord, haven't I done all of these things in your name? And he's going to have to say to them, depart from me, you work of iniquity. I never knew you. I died to bring you back into relationship. I regenerated you and renewed you through the Holy Spirit and made you holy so that you could draw near unto me. You could come into the very holy of holies. I rent the veil and I gave you an invitation so that you and I could fellowship. You and I could be one again.
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1: This is Pastor Robert Briggs of the Union Gospel Mission in Sacramento, and we want to let you know about some changes that are happening in the downtown area near our mission. 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We want you to know about this so that you can be praying for us as we prepare for more neighbours, for more need to be met, and for more opportunities to serve the least, the last, and the lost in our city. 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
14: Welcome to Expository Truths, where we exalt Christ by bringing clarity of truth through the Scriptures with Dr. John Kyle, pastor of Faith Community Church in Vacaville. As Christians, we're called to know the truth and be able to proclaim it. We can know truth when we know the Word of God, which is precise, without error, powerful, and effective for both salvation and spiritual growth. Enjoy digging deeply with Dr. Kyle as he takes us verse by verse through the powerful book of Ephesians, giving us a marvelous summary of the good news of Christ and its implications for our daily lives.
15: Please turn in your Bibles to Ephesians chapter 4, verses 11 through 13. Ephesians 4, 11 through 13. The letter of Ephesians was written by the Apostle Paul to the Christians living in the city of Ephesus. Paul wrote this while he was under house arrest in Rome, and he wrote it to lay a proper doctrinal foundation for these believers, chapters 1 through 3, so they could then live out those doctrines for the glory of God, chapters 4 through 6. In other words, Paul first showed us all the amazing things that God has done for us, and now our call is to respond accordingly by lovingly honoring and obeying Him, our all in all, right? As we've seen, this first begins within the church, right? Within the family of God. See, Christ, the victorious one, He unites us together. And now the call is to endeavor to keep the unity and to use our spiritual gifts for the glory of God and for the benefit of the body, which has eternal value. Okay, now what? Let's look, verse 11. And He Himself gave some to be apostles, some prophets, some evangelists, and some pastors and teachers, for the equipping of the saints for the work of ministry, for the edifying of the body of Christ, till we all come to the unity of the faith and of the knowledge of the Son of God, to a perfect man, to the measure of the stature of the fullness of Christ. Now, as we look at this, we first see the fact, which is this, that Christ gave gifts to the church. Here, Paul's picking up his main thought from verse 7. Look what verse 7 says. But to each one of us, grace was given according to the measure of Christ's gift. And then go to verse 10. And He gave some as apostles. And notice that here, Paul isn't focusing on individual spiritual gifts, but he's focusing on gifted people that Christ has given to the church. So let's look at these specific people that God has gifted to the church. First is apostles. The word apostle in the Greek literally means one sent forth. And it can generally refer to anyone who's sent forth for a task. However, this word specifically is reserved for the 12, with Matthias replacing Judas, and then with Paul being added in after that. These men were men who were sent forth by Christ for the special and unique ministry of laying the foundation of the church before the written word of God was completed. Next, we have the prophets. The prophets fall into the same category as the apostles in the fact that they too were a gift that was reserved for the early church. And so there are no more prophets like them today. Look, the word prophet literally means to tell beforehand, and it describes someone who speaks God's message. These prophets were called by God, and God spoke to them, and they proclaimed what God told them. And sometimes this included things which were to come. The Bible had many prophets, and they were needed before God's revelation to us was completed. In the church, the prophets sometimes spoke direct revelation from God, and sometimes they simply expounded on revelation that had already been given. It seems that the apostolic message was more general and doctrinal, while the message of the prophets was more personal and more practical. Either way, it was a vital ministry in the early church as the foundation of the church was being laid down. Note again that there are no more prophets today because there is no longer any need for the office of prophet as it existed in the New Testament because we now have God's fully sufficient revelation to us, the Word of God, the written Word of God, the Bible. Next is evangelists. While the apostles and prophets had a unique gifting for the early church that didn't extend beyond the apostolic age, the next groups that are listed are indeed a gift for every generation. Look, the apostles and prophets gave us the word of God by direct revelation, while evangelists proclaim that word with a specific giftedness, with a specific passion. And while all believers are called to be salt and light in this very dark world, while all believers are called to proclaim the gospel to the many lost souls around them, all of us are, evangelists are those with a special gift to do that. These people usually become missionaries, where God uses them to share His truth and bring the lost to saving faith in Christ. Next on the list is pastors. In the New Testament, there are three terms that are used to describe the same office of leadership in the church, each from a slightly different perspective, but all three speaking of this same office. The term elder is the Greek word presbyteros, and it focuses on the character qualities of the man who is gifted for this role, that he's a mature man of God. This term often spoke of older men, but this has less to do with age, and it has more to do with the quality of one's spiritual character. As 1 Timothy 3:1 through 7 and Titus 1:5 through 9 make clear, the main qualification for elders is that they be godly men. The second term for elder is the term overseer or bishop, which is the Greek word episkopos. This term looks at the primary function of the elder, which is to attend to the matters of the local church, to oversee it, to manage it, and to spiritually lead it. The third term is pastor, which is a word that's used by Paul in Ephesians 4, and it means shepherd. And this term looks at the function of the elder from the metaphor of the church as the flock of God. It focuses on the task of providing leadership, care, feeding, and protection for God's people, His sheep. All these terms are speaking of the same office, pastor, elder, and they're used interchangeably in the New Testament, and all three terms are used in Acts 20 to describe the same role. That's why we believe that in the New Testament there's always a plurality of elders in a church at any given location. Their call is to shepherd, to oversee, to lead, to watch over the souls of those who are under their care. And just as God is the shepherd and His people are His flock, so too has God appointed under-shepherds, elders, pastors, to tend to His flock, the church. Note that the pastors will answer to God for how well they fulfill their calling and their giftedness, and so they must take what they do very, very, very seriously. So, what does it mean to oversee? It means that the pastors are the ones who have the spiritual oversight of the church, that the responsibility is eventually placed on their shoulders, that they're the ones who are held accountable before God for the church that God has placed them in to shepherd. God says to them, I'm giving the responsibility to them to oversee the church for me, to lead it, the church, to manage it, to keep an eye on it until I return, so that it's everything that I have called it to be. And it's a massive responsibility. The pastors must also shepherd the flock. The idea is this, that Jesus is the chief shepherd, and His flock, believers, us, are divided into smaller flocks, congregations, local churches, and Christ has raised up under-shepherds, elders, pastors, who represent Him to shepherd those smaller flocks. Look, a good shepherd loved his sheep, and they loved him. He knew them individually. He led them along, and they followed. He cared for them. He led them to good food and good water. He protected them. He laid down His life for them. He sacrificed for them. He searched for the ones who were lost. He helped those who were hurt. He corrected the hard-headed ones. He encouraged the struggling ones, and so on. Shepherding is a huge task, and pastors are called to shepherd the flock of God, the church that is under their spiritual care, faith, community, church. Note the fact that the church, as the flock of God, reminds pastors that they are not the owners. No, no, no. They're the ones who must give an account to the real owner. That while they are given temporary oversight, they're going to have to answer to God for the way they shepherd His flock. What a task. What a calling. What a giftedness. Not everyone has this gift, but those who do, man, they must be sure that they take it very, very seriously. Next on the list is teachers. This is interesting because many believe that pastors and teachers are one role here, not two. That because the way the wording is in the text, it seems to be talking about one gift. Well, we know it's true that the main role for a pastor is a ministry of the Word of God and prayer, Acts chapter 6. That that's what the apostles were to focus on, right? While the deacons were to do all they could to help the apostles do that. And because the word is inspired and powerful and effective, then the good shepherd of the flock will focus on dispensing that spiritual food, that word to the people as best he can, because that's where the power is at, right? So make sure you prepare a good meal for the people to feast on and not snack food, right? Prepare steak and potatoes, not lettuce and quinoa. Anybody with me here? Okay. A good pastor will also protect the flock from error because liars are all around us. Why? Because the wicked one knows the power of the Word of God, and so he's always trying to mess with the Word of God, and so the church will then become weak and off kilter, and also so the lost will stay lost. Good shepherds are focused on feeding the flock good food, see? Because that's how the flock grows and is able to glorify God. So teaching and preaching His Word is vital. It's interesting to note that the only difference in the requirements between elders and deacons is that the elders are to be able to teach the Word of God. Why? So that they know it. And so they can then protect the flock from error and make sure the church is getting the truth of God in full measure. That said, I don't believe that every elder necessarily is gifted in teaching the Word of God. So while all pastors are to be able to teach, for many good reasons, there are some pastors who are divinely gifted to do it, and that's to be their primary area of ministry and focus because of that giftedness. Look, in 1 Timothy 5:17, it says that the pastors or elders who rule well should be considered worthy of double honor, especially those who work hard at preaching and teaching. So there are some pastors who work extra hard at preaching and teaching, which tells me that this is their primary calling and their primary responsibility and their primary giftedness. So again, while all pastors must be able to teach, some will be specifically gifted to teach and preach the Word of God, which will then be their primary area of ministry. That makes sense. Either way, God has gifted some to be teachers of His Word. What a calling. I mean, think about that. God has given us His perfect and powerful Word, and He's gifted certain teachers to dispense that Word appropriately. We're talking about the Word of God. That's a serious thing. He says, okay, here you are. It's my perfect Word. Give it out to people with passion and clarity, and don't mess with it. Don't mess it up. Don't dumb it down. Don't distort it. Don't treat it lightly. Take it seriously. So teach it in all its fullness. Tell people what it meant when it was written, and then drive it home to their hearts. Bring out everything that's in it as best you can, because it's an ocean. Don't scratch the surface, but go deeper, because the people deserve to see the depths of the powerful Word of God. And always remember that teaching God's Word bears a huge responsibility, of which the teacher will be held accountable by God for it. Wow. We should rejoice that God gives teachers like this to the church. And we should rejoice when we see this gift being used with the weight that it deserves. So these leadership gifts that Christ has given to the church, they're all foundational to everything else because of the authority and the power of God's Word. The apostles and prophets laid the foundation. Evangelists, pastors, and teachers help solidify that foundation and then build it up from there. In verses 12 and 13, Paul goes on and gives five reasons as to why he gave these gifts to the church. First, for the equipping of the saints for the work of ministry. The word equipping means to make something or someone completely adequate and sufficient for a task. It means to make something the way it's supposed to be. And here we find that Christ gave these gifted people to the church who are focused on the ministry of the Word so that the church will become everything that God intended it to be more and more. That means that the works of an evangelist, pastor, teacher is very simple. Teach the Scripture. Teach the Word of God. Why? So that the church can be built up in the faith, strengthened, and given biblical truth and knowledge, so that they will then apply that in their own lives and then carry on their own ministry within the church. See, everyone is a minister in the body of Christ. Everyone. Pastors and teachers are using their giftedness for the equipping of the church, and then you all go on and use your giftedness as you grow and learn and draw closer to the Lord. One said, the church is not a spiritual rest home, but the church is a barracks for training soldiers of the cross. That's right. And soldiers work hard for the glory of God. And when we're all using our gifts the way God calls us to use our gifts, then the church will be equipped. And then the people will minister effectively and God will be glorified in our body. See, that's how it works. At the close of Paul's life and ministry, he wrote to Timothy, and he urged him to teach the inspired scripture. Why? Because they were given so that the man of God may be complete, thoroughly equipped, there's that word, for every good work, 2 Timothy 3:16. This tells us that if pastors and teachers ignore the word, which is God's divinely provided instrument of equipping the saints, then they shouldn't be surprised if the church under their care is ill-equipped and ineffective for the work of ministry. Because equipping happens by the solid and passionate preaching and teaching of the Word of God. As one said, this is why so many churches today are little more than spectator arenas, where unequipped, unmotivated, uninvolved people sit around waiting only to be kept amused and occupied. That's not us. But it is true too often. It's God's Word, right? Preached and taught with seriousness and clarity that then equips the saints for the work of ministry. And that's important, right? Ministry is important. Serving for the glory of God is important. Every person using their gift for ministry in the church and for the glory of God is vital. So Lord, help me to be faithful. And Lord, help us all to be faithful to our calling and using our giftedness in ministering passionately in the body. Second, Christ gave these gifts to the church for the edifying of the body of Christ, the end of verse 12. Edify means to be built up. And here we see the importance of other believers, other body parts within the one body of Christ. We need each other. And not only that, we need each other to be using our gifts for ministry within the body. And then, as each believer functions with that given gift to him or her, then Christ's body, the church, will be built up. And that's what we want, right? We want a strong body, a growing body, a healthy body, a vibrant body, not a diseased body, a sick body, a weak body, a shriveling body. See, the gifts are never for self-edification. No. The gifts are for the edification of the whole body of believers. And when we use our gifts for ministry within the body, then we help build each other up. And even better, we glorify Christ as He works mightily through us. That's why the pastors and teachers must use their gifts well, so that we can all be well equipped and then use our own gifts well, with the result being edification, a healthy church, a vibrant church. Note this though. It's possible to be well-fed and well-equipped and to do nothing with it. Many churches and Christians are well-equipped, but the people who are being equipped are lazy, lethargic, self-centered instead of Christ-centered and weak, which leads to a body that is crumbling and off-kilter. So we all have a part to play here, and we are all called to be faithful with our giftedness, whatever gift that may be. Lord, help us all to be faithful. Third, Christ gave these gifts to the church for the unity of the faith. Unity is oneness and harmony. So, what is the faith that Paul's talking about? He mentioned it in verse 5, one faith, and it refers to the essence of the gospel and to that which the apostles were specifically called to preach in their work of evangelism. Talking about the great message of the gospel concerning salvation and justification by faith in Christ alone. We unite under that message. But please note that while the one faith is summarized by the gospel, it also included the whole body of doctrine and belief that's contained in the Word of God. So we unite under one message of truth, and then, of course, we unite under one book that is divinely inspired of God, the Bible. We have no other book. We have no other doctrine. We have no other truth. This unites us together, right? This clarifies our unity. What does God say? Not what I want it to say, not whether I like it or not, what it says, not whether it's popular or not. No, is it biblical? That's the issue. What does God say? And then we unite under that truth. Yes, we have varying opinions about non-essential things, but those things are secondary. But the gospel and God's word is what unites us together, and gifted pastors and teachers give clarity to those truths, not obscure them. Look, when believers are properly taught, when they faithfully do the work of service, and when the body is being built up in spiritual maturity more and more, then the unity of faith is an inevitable result. Our aim is clear. We are growing in the faith. We are family. We're marching forward for His glory. This comes when gifted people fulfill their roles in the body. So Lord, help us. Lord, help us all to get on with it. And that's a challenge for every one of us. Every one of us. Fourth, Christ gave these gifts to the church for the knowledge of the Son of God. This flows from what we just said. Till we all come to the unity of the faith and of the knowledge of the Son of God to a perfect man. When will that happen? When will true unity and full knowledge of Christ come? When will perfection come? Not in this life, but the aim is clear that we keep pursuing this until we arrive. Note that the knowledge of Christ doesn't refer to head knowledge. No, it refers to a deeper, more intimate and experiential knowledge. Talking about a growing encounter with the Lord Himself so that we come to know Him more and more and more. Not just knowing about Him, but to know Him directly and personally more and more and more. There's nothing better than that. Christ. It's a wonderful component of a maturing faith. So gifted pastors and teachers are to give you God's Word. And when that happens, then this is one of the results that comes from that. You need to be receptive, of course, but when you open your mouth wide, when God's Word is being fed to you faithfully, then this is a result of that, a deeper and a more intimate knowledge of Christ, and that's amazing. Perfection here speaks of maturity and completion, and our aim is for a deeper and growing maturity in Christ until glory, because what's better than drawing closer to Him, my all in all? My beloved Lord and Savior, my King who rescued me, what's better than drawing closer to Him? Hey, everything else is rubbish compared to Christ, and knowing Him more intimately and passionately was Paul's one aim, and it should be our one aim as well. What's greater and better than Christ, the one who died on a cross to rescue your soul? It's a lifelong process that won't be completed until we see our Lord face to face, but until then, keep pressing on. This is why the first thing you should look at when you have to move away and go to another church, it makes me so angry, everybody's moving to Idaho or Tennessee. First thing you need to look at is this. Are they faithful to feed me God's Word from people who are gifted to do so? That's it. Because that's how I'm going to know Christ better and thus glorify and love Him more. See? Fifth, Christ gave these gifts to the church for the attainment of the fullness of Christ. Verse 13. Till we all come to the unity of the faith and of the knowledge of the Son of God, to a perfect man, to the measure of the stature of the fullness of Christ. Talking about a Christ-likeness and a conformity to the image of Christ. Isn't that what we want? Come on. Right? This is what we want, people to come here and see Christ. In this church and in each individual member, Christ, Christ, more of Christ. Do people see Christ when they see you? Do people see Christ when they see Faith Community Church? Because they should. More and more. Because pleasing Him, glorifying Him, being more and more like Him is our great aim, and then living that out in our lives. One said, we're to radiate and reflect Christ's perfections. The goal is that the church would grow to complete Christ-likeness so that when the world looks at us, it gets a glimpse of the Savior. Amen to that. So we have work to do, right? We have growing to do. We have maturing to do. So let's not stop until it's attained, which means that we keep pursuing this aim until we die and go to glory. But what a great aim we have. What a great, it's exciting. I can know Christ more every day. That's exciting. How does this happen again? When those who are gifted with handling the Word of God use their gifts passionately, seriously, and fervently, and then when we all in turn are equipped and we then use our gifts within the body, and then as we keep growing, look, we're continually drawing closer to Christ, edifying each other, united, maturing, drawing ever closer to the one that we love the most. What a great aim. Until glory. What a great aim. Lord, help us to pursue this passionately. Lord, help us to faithfully use our gifts for the edifying of the body, the family of Christ, one another, for our own eternal usefulness, and then, of course, for the glory of our amazing, incredible God whom we love. Lord, help us. Let's pray. Heavenly Father, thank You, Lord, so much for Your wonderful word of truth. Thank You for every soul that is here, Lord. I pray that we would all be challenged and rise to the challenge and use our gifts for ministry to bless the body. Help us to use them well. Help us to take this seriously. And Lord, help us to always keep the goal in our sight. More of You, knowing You, glorifying You. May we be encouraged today. May we encourage one another with these words. In Jesus' name, amen.
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0: 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Conflict is rampant, compromise rare. When there's no middle ground, look for deeper ground. 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
1: Father, this is Pastor Robert Briggs of the Union Gospel Mission in Sacramento, and we want to let you know about some changes that are happening in the downtown area near our mission. 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We want you to know about this so that you can be praying for us as we prepare for more neighbours, for more need to be met, and for more opportunities to serve the least, the last, and the lost in our city. 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
9: 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I want to learn. I want to grow. 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
8: 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We're so glad you're here to listen. Today's program is part one of Pastor Alan's message called Seasons of Great Change. 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
9: The title for the lesson is Seasons of Great Change. I'm of the opinion, personal opinion, that we are walking through one of those seasons. I suspect a decade from now, our lives and our world will be dramatically different than it is today. Those periods come occasionally in the unfolding stories of lives and nations and our world. God said in the book of Genesis, as long as the earth exists, we would have seed time and harvest, that the seasons would change. So we're familiar with this concept. We're kind of transitioning from spring to summer in Tennessee. And it's a time of tremendous change, tremendous growth. We've had a historic drought, so there hadn't been a lot of growth lately, but we've had a few days of rain. You could almost hear things growing. I mean, it's like whole new life, things that were dormant and are all of a sudden just vibrant and vital, and the insects are back and the mosquitoes are circling, and here we go. And in a few months, we'll transition from summer to fall, and it'll look like the world is dying. If you've never seen fall again, it would cause you to panic. The leaves fall off the trees, the vegetation stops growing. You would think it was the end of the world. Seasons of change. Well, we're in a season of change far beyond just a seasonal transformation from summer to spring or fall. Our world is shifting. And what really prompted this for me was our Bible reading. I hope you do the Bible reading with us. As a congregation for several years now, we read through our Bible every year. It's a 10-15 minute commitment a day. We read it from the table of contents to the maps. I don't know of any single thing that is more significant in helping you maintain a grounded space in your faith than that consistent reading of the Bible. I'm ashamed to tell you how many years I led in this place and was a part of leadership here where we didn't make that at the forefront of what we do. But biblical illiteracy is a huge problem in our nation. Amen. And it's not difficult to solve. We have to read our Bibles. Amen. You won't know how to pronounce every name. You won't know where every city is. You won't understand every verse you read. I don't. But I'm learning. And, you know, I'm always a bit amused. I meet Christians again. Well, you know, I've done that. I said, done what? I've read my Bible. Oh. That's like saying you've watched a ball game. Most of you who like ball games, you watch more than one. And I would submit to you that if you love the Lord, you'll read your Bible more than once. But I try from time to time to step into the narrative because some of the parts of the Bible are more exciting than others. And we just began the Old Testament, so we're reading through the books of Moses, and we're in Exodus, which still has a good bit of drama to it, but we're about to plunge into Leviticus. So I thought a little context might help. Those first five books of our Bible, typically the books of Moses, I don't think Moses sat down under a tree and penned them on a series of legal pads, but they relate the narrative to us from Moses' perspective. The book of Genesis is the book of beginnings. It tells us, it really orients the whole rest of the Bible. It opens with, in the beginning, God created the heavens and the earth. If you'll accept that premise, the rest of the Bible will begin to unfold before, if you reject it, the rest of it's nonsense. And then we get to the book of Exodus. The book of Genesis concludes with Joseph, sold by his brothers into slavery, becoming the prime minister of Egypt, and his whole family come because of Joseph's blessings in that nation. And the book closes with his extended family moving to Egypt. And the second book is the book of Exodus. And it, when it opens, it says a Pharaoh arose who didn't know who Joseph was. And we're hundreds of years later, and Joseph's descendants now, multiplied exponentially, have been enslaved for hundreds of years, 400 years of slavery. Our nation's celebrating a 250-year anniversary. Imagine almost double that period of time, nothing but slavery. No memory of freedom. They've never been an independent nation. There's never been autonomy. They were an extended family when they came to Egypt. And now they're a mixed multitude, the Bible says. And God says he's going to deliver them from slavery. That's the story of the book of Exodus. They're leaving Egypt, headed to their promised land, their inheritance. And there's a tremendous challenge that comes with that. How do you take a group of people that for 400 years have had no autonomy, no self-determination, no independence, no memory of that, no institutional knowledge, nothing to draw upon? How do you take that group of people, a million or so strong, and fashion them into a cohesive unit of people?

0: Here's today's word of encouragement with pastor and attorney, Mosley Collins.
1: The Bible says that when Jesus came to his own received him not. But as many as did receive him, to them he gave the power to become the children of God. What a wonderful thing that comes from receiving Jesus as Savior.
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2: Something we stand apart from and go, oh, gee, they seem weird. It's a mirror for us. The covenant people of God, God supernaturally committed to their flourishing. If you'll allow me a loose parallel to the community of faith today. But the fact that we're identified as the covenant people of God doesn't mean we're through growing, changing, learning, becoming. And it doesn't mean we're always willing or cooperative or anxious or enthusiastic. I think it could be said of contemporary Christian and we could be stiff-necked. So when you're reading through Exodus and Leviticus and Numbers, don't think of it as busy work. Say, God, help me to learn. Help me to understand. I want to unpack just a bit of this. We'll do some more as we go through it. The books of Moses. Moses is this pivotal character. Until we get to Jesus, Moses is the picture of the epitome of a leader in all of Scripture. In the New Testament, when Jesus is on the Mount of Transfiguration with Peter and James and John, and he's transformed, who comes to speak with him? Well, one of the people is old Mo. I mean, there is no greater leader in the Bible until we get to Jesus. In the book of Hebrews, it says that Moses was faithful in all of God's house. Can you imagine that being said of you? That you were faithful over all God's assignments to you. Wow. He's a remarkable man. In fact, I think we could say, if you'll allow me, Moses was the GOAT. You know the acronym, the greatest of all time? I think it's probably really a better acronym to say he was the greatest of his time. Because as soon as you move beyond the generation, when you declare somebody a GOAT, there's another generation that comes along and goes, no, we've got a generational talent that's better than your generational talent, and then we start to have the argument. But Moses is celebrated until this day as one of the greatest leaders of all time. What enabled Moses to be so valuable to God? You ever seen the movie The Ten Commandments? Cecil B. DeMille, Charlton Heston. Charlton Heston. I think Moses was more like me. A little bit of an accent. Somebody has to remind him to stand up straight. More of a keg than a six-pack. What made Moses so remarkable? It's a fair question. It's an important question. You should think about it. Was it his charisma? Was it his crazy intellect? Was he a remarkably gifted person? What made Moses so valuable in God's unfolding purpose? Did he have tremendous wealth? I'm not opposed to any of those things. In fact, I'd be happy to have all of those things. But in Numbers chapter 12, I think we're given the key. It says Moses was a very humble man, more humble than anyone else on the face of the earth. In God's economy, what did God say Moses was made him the GOAT? He was the most humble man. You're going, well, I don't know, that's not such a big deal. It was in God's economy. He trusted Moses with an assignment that nobody else would accept. I want to take just a moment with it because it's more subtle in the way it's presented, but I think it's such a powerful principle. The tremendous power of humility in our lives. As we do this lesson, I want you, I'm not trying to unpack some historical biblical study. I have very little interest in that. I read my Bible to understand how I can change, how I can live it out in the 21st century. I don't want to be a biblical scholar. I want to be a faithful disciple of Jesus in the 21st century. I want to see the transforming power of God brought to bear in my life and through my life and in the lives of the people that I'm doing life with. Do you understand the difference? So when I'm reading this, I'm fascinated. If Moses was the most humble man on the face of the earth, and that qualified him to be the greatest leader until we get to Jesus,

0: I need to understand something else about humility, because humility is not highly valued in our culture. It's not highly valued in the world we live in. It's almost seen as a weakness. It's like you don't have enough confidence to be assertive. And that's not the way I understand it at all. Look in Philippians chapter 2. It's speaking of Jesus. He said, being found in appearance as a man, he humbled himself. And he became obedient to death, even death on a cross. See, as I understand Scripture, we have two choices. We can humble ourselves before Almighty God. It's a choice we make to humble ourselves. If we refuse that, then we can be humiliated. Because in comparison with Almighty God, the Creator of heaven and earth, we should humble ourselves. Jesus chose to humble himself, we're told in Philippians 2. And the expression of that, the visible expression of that, was he became obedient. Humility is expressed in obedience. You and I submit to God's authority and accept his direction. That is the demonstration of humility.
1: We'll be right back. But first, Pastor Allen wants to share a limited edition commemorative set to help you celebrate God's faithfulness to our nation.
2: Hey, we're celebrating this year the 250th anniversary of the signing of the Declaration of Independence. What a wonderful privilege we have. You know, God has blessed our nation so many good things. People say to me, well, our whole history's not good. Well, folks, you know, my history's not great. Your family history's not perfect. But you love your family. You love your children. In spite of our weaknesses, well, our nation hadn't been perfect. But through that whole story, the goodness of God is evident. It still is. Let's ask God to bless America again.
1: 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Now, let's get back to Pastor Allen with his message called Seasons of Great Change. Tune in tomorrow to hear part two.
0: Humility is acquired indirectly. You can't order it from Amazon. It's one of the few things you cannot have delivered. Even if you're a Prime member. Humility comes to us as we learn to yield to God, as we serve God's people, as we're obedient to his principles. All of those things are incubators for humility. It comes to us indirectly. You know, you can be quiet, shy, soft-spoken, yielding, and still be filled with pride. Those things don't make you humble. I think we've misunderstood. I've often thought about the tension when I think of the character of Moses. Imagine standing in front of a million people and say, follow me, and being the most humble man on the planet. I don't think we've imagined putting those, because it takes a certain amount of self-confidence to say, follow me. So it's not an absence of confidence. It's not a lack of awareness of purpose. I think the simplest definition for humility is a right understanding of who we are, of understanding our purpose and our position. Matthew 18 and verse 4 says, whoever humbles himself like a child, this is Jesus, is the greatest in the kingdom of heaven. Well, I don't know about you, but I want to do really well on the scale of significance in heaven, don't you? Amen. You know, sometimes Christians, we're goofy. Well, Pastor Allen, you know, I just, doesn't matter, I want to be great in heaven. I just want to get to heaven. Well, that sounds like the attitude I had in school. None of them would be good at school. I just want to get out of school. And then I hear the Bartons and I think, oh, I should have paid attention. There was something there that I wasn't listening to. And if you intend to be significant in the kingdom of heaven, you will have to humble yourself. There's no plan B. All of a sudden, this is something I'm interested in. It's something I want to cultivate. It's more important than low cholesterol numbers. It's more important than the returns on your investments, because there's no investment that's more significant than significance in the kingdom of heaven. Look at Matthew 23:12. Whoever exalts himself will be humbled, but whoever humbles himself will be exalted. Well, I'd like to get in the line of people that God said he's going to promote. I mean, if I get to choose, that's the line I want to be in. So how do you qualify for that line? Humble yourself. Well, how do you humble yourself? Well, you become obedient. You yield to God. You serve God. You can't serve God without serving God's people. You have to welcome God into all those compartmentalized sections of your life. Your time, your talents, your treasure. God gets to come into all of those things. We serve at the pleasure of the king. But if you will humble yourself, God will promote you. It'll freak out the people who don't like you. Well, I just don't know how that happened. I know God did it. It wasn't because of me. Proverbs 22:4, humility and the fear of the Lord bring something to your life. This is fascinating. Humility and a reverence or respect for God will bring to you wealth and honor and life. How many of you would like more wealth, more honor, and longer life? What do the rest of you want? Poverty and shorter days? Well, it's not mystical. We're told how you can achieve that. Humility and the fear of the Lord will bring, you don't have to chase those things. If you'll cultivate humility and the fear of the Lord, it will bring those things to you. Well, I'm not sure I believe that. I know, it's why I'm reading it to you. See, we read our Bibles, but we don't act like it's true. So we act like the secularist, the pagans, the ungodly people. And we compromise and we accommodate in disobedience and immorality and all the stuff. And then we say, oh, God bless me. He's not going to. It's not a designer faith. I mean, you may be a beneficiary of his grace and his mercy, but if you truly want to stand in the line where God is going to exalt you, we've got to care enough about him to humble ourselves. Again, humility is not the absence of self-worth. It's an awareness of our limits. So Moses is the most humble, the meekest man on the face of the earth. Some translations say meekness is not weakness. Please don't misunderstand that. Jesus humbled himself and became obedient. So God exalted him and gave him a name that's above every name. Philippians 2, the rest of the chapter. Jesus was not weak. When they came to arrest him, he said, if I needed legions of angels, we would torch these people. But I'm going to be obedient. When he stood before the Roman governor, the governor says, don't you know who I am? I can have you crucified. You better talk to me. And Jesus said to him, do you remember? Well, actually, sir, you would have no authority unless my dad gave it to you. That doesn't sound weak to me. Spoke to the wind and the waves. Commanded demons to come out, raised the dead to life. That doesn't sound like weakness to me. When you read the book of Exodus, and if you're doing the Bible reading now, you're right in the middle of it. Moses doesn't seem weak to me. You let my people go, Pharaoh. You know, that's the ultimate sibling rivalry, right? Moses grew up in Pharaoh's palace. You let my people go. I will not. You might want to reconsider. Moses wasn't weak. See, I'm not asking you to adopt a position of empty of the strength of God. I'm asking you to consider in a way you've never considered before. I would love to shake you loose from your familiarity with Christianity and your tenure in the church and all the things you've done and all the things you know and all the confidence we have. And imagine we're at the beginning of a season of tremendous change. And God is leading us towards a new future. And rather than cling to maybe what we've been or where we've been and imagine that it should be reinvented for us again, we would say to the Lord, I want to be obedient to you in this season. I want to take the majority of our time that's left to us and look at some responses, Moses' responses to God. There's these series when God begins to present to Moses the invitation he has for his life. Moses is not a young man any longer. He has quite the story already. Already has a pretty significant curriculum vitae. But there's a series of interactions between God and Moses that are recorded and given to us. It's a very revealing portrait of a person struggling to cooperate with God and his invitation. You know, we often imagine that God's invitations are just joyful promises of blessing and promotion. And sometimes they are. But often, in my experience at least, they are intimidating windows into possibilities which truthfully exceed our abilities. Most of the times I've been aware of God putting an invitation in front of me, I was very conscious that if God was not engaged in the outcome of this equation, I'm going to look foolish. And those are not easy decisions. Oh, I mean, after the fact, when it's all said and done and the blessings of God are there, yeah, it's easy to tell the story. But in real time, those are not easy places. So I want to walk through some of these Moses' responses to God, but I want to do it in the context of your life and mine, not separate from it, not just as biblical observers, not just as analysts of the history of Scripture, but the challenges Moses faced juxtaposed to the challenges that you and I face. Moses has a life. Moses has a family. Things aren't bad. He's doing okay. He's got plans and dreams and kids and people depending on him and momentum, and he's got all the things in place. And then God.
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6: This is Pastor Robert Briggs of the Union Gospel Mission in Sacramento, and we want to let you know about some changes that are happening in the downtown area near our mission. 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
17: 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So spiritual discernment is really more important than ever. You see, without discernment, we can easily be misled in the important decisions about life, faith, relationships, even our beliefs. It's why learning to think and choose in a way that aligns with God's will is how we can avoid the consequences of costly mistakes. So today, Pastor Jack teaches that when God's Word lives in our hearts, it's a powerful way to live. When we allow ourselves to be taught by the Lord and yield our lives to His will, we can live free of uncertainty and doubt. Now with his message called Discipline of Discernment, here's pastor and Bible teacher Jack Hibbs.
16: For me personally, I go through these mental, emotional, spiritual gymnastics in my soul, in my head, when it comes to that challenge that Jesus said right there. To do what he's called me to do and to finish the work. I know right now that I am in the middle of the will of God, and I pray that tomorrow I will be. I know yesterday I was. I want to live like that every day. I'm terrified with the thought of being outside of that. He said, Jack, are you making this up? I'm too weak. I'm too frail. I'm too in need of him to be anywhere else. And I know that there's this dialogue between you and I. No, you're the pastor. You're up on the podium. And you don't go through the things that we go through. Yes, listen, we go through more things. How can we relate to you if we don't go through the things that you all go through? The attacks, the pressures, the things. Yeah, but you know what? You're up there on Sunday and Wednesday, and you're just having a great time. Teaching is the easiest part of my calling. This is the easiest part. And the whole thing is, Lord, I just want to finish. Listen, let me tell you something. I challenge you. Let's just use this terminology for a second. Go look at careers. I don't think being a pastor is a career, but we'll just throw it in that camp. Go look at careers and see how many people start out as an engineer and end as an engineer. How many people start out as firemen and end as firemen? How many people start out as doctors and end as doctors? You're going to find 98, 99, 100% of them. How many people start out as pastors and finish as pastors? You will find that is the most dangerous job on the planet. Not dangerous as in getting shot in the head or run over by a rhinoceros, nothing like that. I'm not talking about that. Not in this country, not yet. What I'm saying is, because of spiritual dynamic, and in an age that you and I live in, somebody could think up some thing in their head and launch it out onto the internet about you or about me, and our lives are ruined that fast. Did I share with you guys what happened with Josh McDowell and I? Well, too bad you weren't here, so you missed it. I'll just say this. Some lunatic fabricated a story, floated it on the internet, used my name to attack Josh McDowell. Josh McDowell gets a hold of me all upset. I said, what are you talking about? It was internet fraud. Somebody can take a picture of you and not even know it and Mickey Mouse it on their Photoshop and ship it to the world and ruin your life. We live in dangerous times. All I want to do is finish my calling. And that should be the biggest burden on your heart as a Christian, is to maintain, keep, strengthen, and build your faith all the way through to the end. And you need to be discerning to do that, because there's tricksters, but that's not a word, is it? Tricksters. There's tricksters out there. There's people who want to deceive and mess with your life and get you off some path. Jesus said there's a bunch of them. In John 6:38, Jesus said, for I have come down from heaven to do not my own will, but the will of him who sent me. That should be the cry. Lord, I'm here to do your will. Every day I want you to get up tomorrow morning and say, God, live your will through my life. Don't raise your hand. Is your life boring? Are you a Christian? Yep. Is your Christianity boring? Yep. Your fault. Because all you need to do is say, Lord, use me to fulfill your will today in my life. And let me tell you, put your mouthpiece in and strap your helmet on. Because it is going to be an e-ticket for those of you who are old. E-ticket. Nothing like an e-ticket. Also this. What does God's will look like in my life? Is that I discover the plan for my life. He actually has a very specific plan for my life. Jesus said in John 18:37, when he was questioned by Pilate. Pilate said, are you the king? And Jesus says, you've rightly said that I was the king. For this cause I was born, and for this cause I've come into the world, that I should bear witness to the truth. And everyone, that's you and I, everyone who is of the truth, hears my voice. Ah. That's key. Lord, I need to discern about what to do, about my job. Or maybe I've lost my job, and should I go this way or should I go that way? By the way, I've told you before, I need to tell you again. If you're looking for a job and you're seeking the Lord, the great probability is that when you get a job offer, you will get two at almost the exact same time. Two job offers. He said, why didn't God just give me one? Because now I got to pray. Which one? That's the way he works with his kids. You know, there's Johnny. He's praying for a job. So God gives you two to pick from. Why? Why does he do that to us? So that we'd slow down, fall down, pray, and he'll speak to us. And then your natural reaction is, well, how's he going to speak to us? That's why daily Bible reading is paramount to life. I don't know. I tell you, you want to get pumped up, especially, again, young people, listen up. How do you know when God's speaking? Listen, you need a real good, cool problem. You need a nice problem that throws you on your face before God. You're crying out to him. And you pick up your word, and I don't know, I don't get how, he's God, he can do this stuff. How does he do this all around the world with billions of people? Every day, they'll pick up the Bible, God, I need to hear from you, Lord. Well, anyway, what's my daily Bible reading? My daily Bible reading is, and you start reading it. And there'll be that verse in your daily Bible reading that answers your life's problem that day. And then you just go, God, you're too much. You know what I'm talking about? Can somebody say amen? Amen. He is amazing that way. He's great that way. I love it. To discover the plan for my life, God's got it. He has, according to the book of Ephesians, a specific plan, chapter 2. He's got a plan for your life. So tailor-made for you personally that nobody else can do it. It is a work that he's established before the world was ever created, and it's been waiting like in a box. We're approaching Christmas, and you'll have a gift with your name on it. And if it's a good gift, it'd be something you can use. It'd be meaningful, purposeful. And so you're wondering. You shake it. Kind of tear. Oh, honey, I tore the paper's torn. Right? That gift, if it's the right gift, is so specific for your life. And God has done that. He has got a plan for your life that there may be other Bobs in the world, but there's no Bob like you, and there's no gift for any other Bob but for you, Bob. And I tell you, if your name's Bob tonight, you better be getting this. Listen, when you pray for you, I mean this. You say, oh, don't pray for me. I pray for other people. I didn't say don't pray for other people. But you're supposed to pray for yourself too. Some people think, I'm too right on to pray for me. That's ridiculous. Our Father, which art in heaven, hallowed be thy name, thy kingdom come, thy will be done. Give us. Yeah, us. So listen, when you pray for all of the world and you pray for me first and then you pray for everybody else, when you pray for you, I want you to think about this. I want you to pray for yourself prophetically. What do I mean by that? When I mean prophetically, I mean like this. Romans 8:27. It says, now he who searches the hearts, that's God, knows what the mind of the Spirit is. That is a reference to the Holy Spirit dwelling in you. The Holy Spirit lives inside you, right? You got that? He knows what you need. So look at that verse up there. Now he who searches the hearts knows, notice, it's your heart, knows what the mind of the capital S, Spirit, is, because he, who? The Spirit, makes intercession for the, who? Saints. You, according to the will of God. When you pray, Lord, I need direction. I need discernment. I need an answer. Lord, help me. Lord, guide me. Lord, lead me. The Spirit of God is praying through you, speaking to the Father. How cool is that? When you pray, understand that. Think of it as praying prophetically. What do you mean by that? When you pray like that, you know. In fact, here's a bonus verse. It's not on the screen. It just came in my head. Just like that. John 15:7. Have my word. He's saying, my word, if my word abides in your heart, you may ask what you will, and it shall be done unto you. for herein is my Father glorified. Answer, pray the Bible. I don't know how to pray. Open up your Bible and pray Bible. I'm dead serious about that. I'm telling you, it's amazing.
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16: 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What does God's will look like in my life? It's His power. 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In 1 Peter 4:12, listen to this. Peter's so sweet. He says, "Dear friends, dear brothers, do not be surprised at the painful trial you are now suffering, as though something strange were happening to you. But rejoice that you participate in the sufferings of Christ, so that you may be overjoyed when His glory is revealed. If you are, listen, insulted because of the name of Christ, you are blessed, for the Spirit of glory and of God rests upon you." What a great thing, the power of God. What does God's will look like in my life? God's power, not mine, not yours, His power. It's a sweet thing. Third and final point, we got 5 minutes to wrap this one up. How can I have His will done in my life? Well, listen, three ways. Number one, allowing. Write it down. By yielding, allowing, letting Him, allowing myself to be taught by Him. This sounds so simple, and it's such a big deal. Did you know that people suffer unnecessarily because they're not teachable? You know, if you're not teachable, it's because you have an arrogant spirit. You're proud. There's nothing worse than to see somebody that's unteachable because they think they know everything and they can't be taught. You say, is that me? I don't know. Do you criticize everything that comes your way that will instruct you? Then you're proud. Make sure you have a teachable spirit. How can I have God's will done in my life? Number one, make sure, allow yourself to be taught by God. John 14:26, the Helper, the Holy Spirit, whom the Father will send in my name, Jesus said, He will what? Teach you all things and bring to your remembrance all things that I said to you. What a tremendous verse. John 16:12. Jesus said, I still have many things to say to you, but you cannot bear them now. However, when He, the Spirit of truth, has come, He will guide you into all truth, for He will not speak of His own authority, but whatever He hears, He will speak. Isn't that interesting? And He will tell you things to come. He will glorify Me, for He will take of what is Mine and declare it to you. That's the art of God teaching you and I. And listen, Jesus said this amazing, the spiritual family that you and I belong in. I think you'll understand this. You know, there's some people that say, man, you know, family, family. And I'm all for family. God's for family. He invented the family. But some people take it a little too far. They get a little goofy with it. Like, the family. Don't get in between the family. Well, listen to what Jesus said about family. And by the way, this freaked people out when He said this. In Mark 3:33, it says this, and He answered them and said, or saying, who is My mother or My brothers or brethren? This is when Jesus was ministering and Mary came with His brothers and sisters. You say, what? Read Matthew 13:55. Read it later. It gives you the names of Jesus' step brothers and mentions the fact that He has at least two sisters, because it says sisters plural. What does that mean? The Bible teaches that Joseph and Mary must have had kids after Jesus was born. I know that blows some of your theology, but it's Bible. So watch this. Jesus is teaching and Mary comes with the family. And they said, Jesus, your family's here, your mom's here, and your brothers. And He looked around about on them and said about Him, who said about Him, those that were listening in, those that were gathered in the teaching. And He said, look, behold, My mother and My brethren. For whosoever shall do the will of God, The same is my brother and my sister and my mother. And he, what do you say? What's he saying? If blood is thicker than water, spirit is thicker than blood. The family of God. We are kindred spirits the moment that we're born again. And we're brought into the family of God. Jesus is the one that's in my family. He's the one that does my will. And the will of my Father. Also this, by determining to obey him no matter what. Excuse me. That we determine tonight to obey him. We're almost done. John 17, 8 and verse 14 as well. Jesus said, "For I have given them the words which you have given me." He's praying to his Father. This is what's known as the high priestly prayer of Jesus. "And they have received them." That is the words. He's talking about the disciples. "And have known surely that I've come from you. And they have believed that you sent me." Verse 14. "I have given them your word, and the world has hated them because they are not of the world, just as I am not of this world or of the world." Amazing. Jesus is saying that you and I are to be determined to obey God no matter what. I read this today. This is so encouraging. Listen to this. Martin Luther. There's a record in one of his journals. Check this out. Martin Luther said that Satan visited him on several occasions. Satan himself. That would be pretty freaky. And during one of those demonic moments, Luther heard Satan recount all of Luther's sins that day. And Luther said to Satan, "Is that all?" And again, he heard Satan speak to him. And again, Luther responded louder, "Is that all?" And again, this happened until Luther said, "Enough!" And with that, he shouted this next verse. Isn't that awesome? He shouted this next verse. It's 1 John 1:7. "The blood of Jesus Christ, his son, cleanses us from all sins." If you ever get a chance to see in Germany, there's a room where Martin Luther was there seeking God, and he was the father of the Reformation period. And Satan appeared to him, and Martin Luther picked up his inkwell and threw it at the wall, and the stain is still on the wall in Germany. I love that. Satan says, "You know what, Luther? Is that it? Oh, you know what? And this, and this too. Is that all you got? Don't you love it?" And Satan, because the Bible says Satan is the accuser of the brethren day and night. Isn't that weird? God allows him to appear before God day and night. Somebody, give me your name. Give me a name. Carolyn. Carolyn. Satan goes up there. Carolyn, you know what? She had this thought today, and she's doing this, and she did that, and she went over 55, and she, all this. And he's a... And Carolyn, from now on, can say, "Is that all?" Because the blood of Jesus Christ. It cleanses. Absolutely. We're out of time, but very quickly, the next thing is this. Or the final thing is this: by keeping his will as the focus of my existence. You want to keep God's will as the focal point of your existence and life. To pursue God, there's no greater example of this than what Jesus has set for us. Jesus said in John 8:29, "I do all things that please him." Isn't that your heart's desire? Let's be honest. Down deep inside, is that not your heart's desire? I just want to do all things that please him. Man. On and on. I can encourage you to do a study on the will of God or the will of the Father or God's will. The Bible tells us this. I'll give you a couple more verses and we'll end right here. 1 Thessalonians 4:3. "For this is the will of God. Your sanctification." That is God. It's God's will that you be taken out of this world and set in a place of walking in this world, but not of the world. Okay? We'll keep going. "That you may abstain from sexual immorality. That each of you should know how to possess his own vessel in sanctification and honor, yielding your life to what God wants done, not what you want to do. Not in passion of lust." like the Gentiles who do not know God. And then finally here, we end where we began, Ephesians 5:17. But before we read Ephesians 5:17, let's look at the context of it. Look at verse 15, Ephesians 5:15. Start there. So then that you walk circumspectly, not as fools, but wise, redeeming the time because the days are evil. Boy, that's a big one, huh? Verse 16. We should print that out and put it right over our TV sets and computers and stuff, right? Therefore, do not be unwise, but understand what the will of the Lord is. And do not be drunk with wine, in which is dissipation. Why get drunk? You'll get stupid for a minute, do dumb things, and then you'll wake up. That's what it means. Why do you waste your effort for? It's dumb. Why be sometimes possessed when you can be possessed with the Holy Spirit? Look at the result of it. Speaking to one another in psalms, hymns, spiritual songs, singing, and making melody in your heart to the Lord. Well, who does that? People who are bent on knowing the will of God because they have learned how to discern the path and the way that they should live. And it's available to every one of us right now. Has been and shall be.
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6: This is Pastor Robert Briggs of the Union Gospel Mission in Sacramento, and we want to let you know about some changes that are happening in the downtown area near our mission. The city are putting in a safe camping ground less than 50 yards from our front gate. This is going to be drawing in a lot more homeless people, and there's going to be greater need for our services. We want you to know about this so that you can be praying for us as we prepare for more neighbours, for more need to be met, and for more opportunities to serve the least, the last, and the lost in our city. We're going to continue with our food and our clothing and our shelter, but above all, we're going to have even more opportunity to bring the hope of the gospel. We can't do this alone, so please be praying for us, stand with us, be ready to help us in whatever way you can as we share the lasting hope of Jesus Christ. 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
1: 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In today's episode, Pastor Brian continues his message from Psalm 19. In this lesson, Dr. Chappell directs our attention to the glory that God intends for our lives as we seek to walk in His ways. You can find this lesson and many others when you visit unlimitedgrace.com. And while you're there, look for Pastor Brian's book, The Multi-Generational Church Crisis. This compelling book asks the question of the church, what could be accomplished in the name of Christ if we could better understand each other? Let's hear now from Dr. Brian Chappell as he shares the third part of the lesson from Psalm 19.

I and a friend were climbing a mountain in Colorado that was approaching about 14,000 feet. We started out on a clear day. And as we reached the summit, the clouds came in behind and below us on the mountain. So as we started to descend, we descended into clouds that became the densest fog I have ever been in. All the landmarks that I knew so well that I'd been through before, I could not see a one. I could hardly see my hand in front of my face. Well, you say, well, no big problem. I mean, the way you get down is you just go down. I mean, it's a mountain after you. Just go down. The trouble was when we just went down, we came to a cliff that seemed to be hundreds and hundreds of feet high. So we traversed the other way and we came to a glacier that we could not cross. We were stuck on the side of a mountain. And the only way that we could get down was by going back up to the summit in the thin oxygen. But now it was raining as we were wearing summer clothes. And as we got close to the summit again, it wasn't raining, it was snowing. Thin oxygen, exhausted. We went back up, back down the other side, hoping it was the other side, because you can't see in that fog. And then after hours of walking, came across the path. And suddenly we say, we so appreciate the character of the people who have laid a safe path. We so appreciate the care of people who long ago made a path for us. This is something that we deeply want to be on, this path to safety. When you recognize what God is saying in His Word is, I am providing for you a representation of my character and care that is the safe path for life. We are not saying, I'm going to stay on this path because I'm a goody two-shoes and I don't want God to hurt me. I'm on the path because the God who has loved me enough to, out of all creation, give me the law and the way that is glorious and good is the path that I want to be on. And the psalmist knows that. After all, having described this path that reflects the character and care of God, he says in verse 10, it is more to be desired than gold, even much fine gold. I will want it. It will even be sweet to me, sweeter than honey and drippings from the honeycomb. Some of you know more about what I'm about to say than I know. That when you go in the trial places of life, there are times that nothing is more treasured or sweeter than the Word of God. While I was in Australia, word came that my father had fallen a couple of times. No apparent reason. One time just actually falling out of a chair that he was in. Sent him to the hospital. And the discovery just past Friday that the lung cancer of 4 years ago has now spread to his brain. And we are told that depending on the treatment, he has 2 weeks to 6 months to live. And suddenly the Word of God means absolutely everything to my family. The Lord is my shepherd. I shall not want. He makes me to lie down in green pastures. He leads me beside still waters. He restores my soul. Though I walk through the valley of the shadow of death, I will fear no evil, for you are with me. Surely goodness and mercy shall follow me all the days of my life, and I will dwell in the house of the Lord forever. The Word of God. You are my refuge. You are my fortress. You are my high tower. You are my hiding place. All things work together for good. I have loved you with an everlasting love and called you with loving kindness. The sheep hear the voice of the shepherd. He is my God. I am his child. I am persuaded that neither death nor life, nor angels, nor principalities, nor powers, nor things present, nor things to come, nor height, nor depth, nor anything else in all creation can separate us from the love of God that is in Christ Jesus our Lord. I love the Word of God.
And I love it because it's a reflection of the character of my God and of his heart for me and his people. And in the times of trial, when this world only shows its darkness, I need this word and its great light. It is sweeter than honey. It is more precious than gold. And in the dark places and the hard paths, you know that. And so we want it. We want the Word. And we walk in the Word. The psalmist goes on to say, verse 11, moreover, by them, that is, by these aspects of the Word of God, is your servant warned. We begin to recognize that the Bible is telling us there are paths not to be on. And we are warned about them. And not only that, we learn that there's great reward in keeping on the path that God designs. Now, I can't always tell you what the reward will be. And if you're only thinking in terms of money and fame or health, that, you know, that's not what the gospel is talking about. It's talking about a peace that passes understanding, about a joy that's not based on circumstances, about trust through trials, about the world not making sense and still having confidence that God in his sovereign hand is still in control, and there is an eternity that's being preserved for his people, even we can't make sense of things here. Before I left for Australia, I read a letter to the elders of this church that I think you will appreciate as well, about someone who is just trying to walk in the reality of the Word of God and believe.

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1: 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If you love and trust the Lord, he's going to show himself strong on your behalf today.
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2: Grace of God and not our works. We are truly being freed from the bondage of trying so hard to measure up. And we are being free to partake in a true, constant, and unshakable joy. This is not just hope for eternity, but empowering in this life. I'm just beginning to understand this, and my wife and I have never felt such immense, deep, and consistent joy, even through trials and the deaths of loved ones in our family. A few years back, I was made director of an architectural firm. I clearly see now that God was opening and guiding my life, using experiences to mold my soul, such as 10 years of being together with my wife before we were able to have children. He was slowly teaching us about trusting in him as the third, well, in fact, the first person in our marriage. He enabled us to buy a small, rundown cottage in a very constrained block of land in our city, and we renovated it. And later decided to help our firm that was having a difficult economic time by entering our house in the World Architecture Festival in Singapore. To our complete shock, we won the World House of the Year. We know that an architectural award is of no significance in itself unless God wants it for some other purpose. And we ask that he would use this whole experience for his glory. In that winning moment, we both felt like God was telling us, trust me. I can give you this now. Trust me with what I want you to do next. He had no idea what the next was. I wrote him back. He had written from Australia. So I wrote and said, I'm coming to Australia. He said, I'm sorry I can't meet with you due to business meetings. I said, fine. But I came out of one of the seminars that I was doing, and there was a man who introduced himself to me. He was the man who had written this letter. Why are you here? He said, I've just had yesterday the most difficult day of my career. What happened? Because my firm won the World Home Architecture Award, we were asked to be the lead company to do the renovation of a major portion of our city. It was a billion, as in B as in boy, a billion-dollar contract. But as we began to examine the specifications, we recognized that the changing of the streets and the architecture and the parks and the apartment buildings were all designed to funnel people toward the casinos that are presumed to be the salvation of the city. And we know they're designed just to take money from helpless people. And we could not morally or ethically be involved. We walked away from $1 billion. And the glory of God shines. What am I calling you to do next? I don't know. And the world will call this foolish, but the Word of God makes wise the simple. The world will say, this is going to be the end of your career. And God says, no, I am reviving your soul because you will trust in me and I will do more in you and through you than you ever imagined. Why?

0: Because I'm the creator of the universe. I make the sun to shine and the stars to glow. And I've given you my word, which has as much wisdom and power and glory in it. Walk this path. And we do so because it is revelatory of the glory of God in his character and his care. And it's not just externally, it's for the very reason that we recognize God is showing us his glory, that we're willing to trust him on the inside too. After all, it's what the psalmist says, verse 12. Who can discern his errors? Declare me innocent from hidden faults. Oh, Lord, there's things I know are not right in my life, and I don't even know them. They are hidden even from me. Do you recognize this word in the Hebrew is the reference to a type of sacrifice that the Jews had to make for sins they did not know they had committed? Did you know that? There was a sacrifice for unknown sins as well as known sins. And so the psalmist is saying, Lord, reveal to me the unknown sins, the things I don't even know about. Now, some of us know exactly how that works, right? You're just kind of cruising along in life, and suddenly the Holy Spirit puts this spotlight on one area of your life. And have you thought about this? Oh, Lord, do I really have to think about that? And then you work on that a while, and then what does the Holy Spirit do? Moves the spotlight. And you think, why would I bother with such things? Because the hidden things that we sometimes will not even face ourselves are denying us the greatness and the glory that God intends.
1: 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It may seem hard for younger Christians to believe, but people over 50 were raised during an era when 90% of Americans identified as Christian. These older believers were once part of a majority group that understood the mission of the church was to take control of our culture, to halt its evils. At the same time, Christians under 50 have lived their entire lives perceiving themselves as a minority that needs to make credible their faith to a secular, pluralistic culture. These distinct experiences and perceptions have a profound impact on the priorities different generations have for church ministry. It's no wonder that younger and older believers don't always see eye to eye. 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And now, more from Brian Chappell on today's Unlimited Grace.
0: Verse 13. Keep back your servant also from presumptuous sins. Let them not have dominion over me. Oh, friends, this is the harder one. There are things that we do know are wrong, and we keep going into them. Think of that. Some of us, you know, there's a way we go home from work, and the very route we travel puts us in proximity of either a place or a person that we should not be near. And the psalmist is so bold as to say, God, save me from the rebellion of my own heart. Keep me from what controls me. It's like in the Lord's Prayer, lead me not into temptation. Keep me away from the things that control me. The book of Proverbs said, don't put your foot on the path of the wicked. Don't even go near the path of the wicked, but turn and go the other direction. We know this. We know the, you know, the person, the place, the website, the business deal, whatever, that we have no business being near. And so the psalmist says, Lord, keep me from that too. If you've got the safe and the good path, if I would trust you enough to put what is carrying before you, then Lord, keep me from the path that would put me in the wrong place. Help me there too. And then says, then I shall be blameless and innocent of great transgression. But do you recognize that this is a prayer? And so what the psalmist is doing here is saying, if I'm innocent, it's going to be a work of God. That God's got to do the work to keep me innocent. And when you recognize that, you recognize that here's the gospel starting to glimmer in the Old Testament. As the psalmist is saying, if I'm going to be innocent, it has to be a work of God. He's got to be the active one revealing sin and keeping me from sin. And that's why I think the psalm ends as it does in verse 14. Let the words of my mouth and the meditation of my heart be acceptable in your sight. Lord, make me your poem. The stars reflect your character and care. The word of God reflects your character. Now let the words of my mouth, the meditations of my heart, also reflect your character and care. Make me acceptable to you. Make me your testimony. Make me your witness. Because then you recognize we would have to have somebody to help us. And that is stated. The very end. Lord, let the words of my mouth, the meditation of my heart, be acceptable in your sight, O Lord. My rock and my redeemer. Rock I get. It's the solid ground. He's the firm ground. He's the one that's dependable. He's given us the path to go on. You can bank on that. That's the rock. But why does the psalm end with the word redeemer? Did you ever think about that? Oh Lord, my rock and my redeemer. It's almost as though the psalmist has said this. We are surrounded every day by this general revelation of nature, which is showing us the glory of God. And in the church, we have the instruction from the Word of God that is also revealing His glory. But what is going to make that glorious revealing of His character and care actually make us get on the path that is good for us? It's going to be the love of God for us that will make us trust and want to be on the path. Some of you are farmers or in agribusiness, and you recognize that to make the herbicide or the fertilizer work well, you use a surfactant, something that will break down the tension so that the good stuff goes where it needs to go. And what's happening is we have this great expression of the goodness and the glory of God, but we won't do it unless we have the love of God break down our resistance so that we'll actually trust Him enough to walk on the path. I heard it expressed well, though in very human terms, from a friend that I met in Australia. And he talked about the Word coming into his life. And he just said, only love makes the Word of God penetrate your heart. He said, before I was a Christian, I thought the Bible was just a bunch of rules for scaredy, goody two-shoes. That's where I got the line to begin the sermon. He said, then the life that I was leading led to the destruction of my marriage and home. I have never known such pain. I used to be sad every day at the same time driving home, knowing I was going to be alone in just a few minutes from work. I would dread that moment of remembering, and it would crush me every day. Then a business friend told me that what I had confessed with my mouth years before was so true, I had to really allow it to affect my heart. That when we put our faith in Christ, we have to actually believe that He's paid the penalty for our sin on the cross. That our sins, by God's grace, aren't even on the scoreboard. It was God's love for me on the cross that made me think that what He described for me to do in the Bible might actually be good for me too. He said, I started living and trusting that God knew what was right. It took the questions and the doubts and the manipulations out of my life. I said to myself, after a year of living by the Bible, how could I have been so stupid not to have lived this lovely life? He said, I just had to know how much Christ loved me before I would accept it. and throw in the towel on my ways and start to live his way? What would make you throw in the towel? And actually live his way, believing that his way is out of a heart of love for you that is as great as the universe and as near as your Bible.
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6: This is Pastor Robert Briggs of the Union Gospel Mission in Sacramento, and we want to let you know about some changes that are happening in the downtown area near our mission. The city are putting in a safe camping ground less than 50 yards from our front gate. This is going to be drawing in a lot more homeless people, and there's going to be greater need for our services. We want you to know about this so that you can be praying for us as we prepare for more neighbours, for more need to be met, and for more opportunities to serve the least, the last, and the lost in our city. 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
11: Welcome to Turning Point. Spiritual growth doesn't happen automatically. In fact, many never grow at all after giving their life to Christ. Don't be one of them. Today, Dr. David Jeremiah explains how God intends for every Christian to keep growing, developing a fruitful life that reflects the character of Christ. From his series on the Holy Spirit, here's David to share his message, The Fruit of the Spirit.
12: Well, the Bible tells us that when the Holy Spirit is in control of your life, there will be some things that happen. And Galatians chapter 5 gives us the list of the fruit of the Spirit. You've heard the list. It's the love, joy, peace list. And the other characteristics that are a part of it, we're going to take it apart and put it back together in these next 2 days, hopefully to the benefit of your soul and your walk with the Lord. The series we are currently doing on the Holy Spirit comes from a preaching series and a book that I've written called The Holy Spirit You May Not Know. You know, the world changed on the day of Pentecost 2,000 years ago, and on that day, the Holy Spirit filled an upstairs room and saturated the earliest Christians with the presence and the peace of God. God's power was no longer confined to a sacred place or a select few. It was poured out on ordinary people, and that outpouring continues to this very day, which is why this is an important study for us. I don't think you can live a victorious Christian life without the Holy Spirit, and you need to know who He is, what He does, how He affects you, what's going to happen in your life, because He takes control. We'll get started in just a few moments with this first part of the fruit of the Spirit from Galatians chapter 5. We're about halfway through the month of June, and as you know, this is a key month for us at Turning Point. And if God has blessed you through Turning Point, I would like you to consider how you might be a blessing to us during this important time of year. Your gift will be matched dollar for dollar thanks to some generous friends of the ministry. And if you stand with us, you will make a big difference as we face the opportunities of the new year. And of course, when you send your gift of any size, be sure to ask for your copy of the book, The Holy Spirit You May Not Know. Here's part one of The Fruit of the Spirit. During World War II, a young teenager tried to enlist in the Navy. He was only 15, but he was very large for his years, and he told the recruiting officer in Richmond, Virginia, that he was 16. The officer looked at him and shook his head. He said, "Sorry, son, you're not old enough." 2 months later, he returned, and the recruiter didn't seem to remember him, so this time he listed his age as 17. And again, the answer was, "Sorry, you're not old enough." He waited a few weeks, came back again. This time, in reply to the recruiter's question, he said he was 18. The man looked at the teenager and he said, "Young man, we would really like to have you in our Navy. The only trouble is you're aging so fast, we'd have to put you on pension after the first year." Wouldn't it be great if every believer had that kind of a desire to mature in the faith? Wouldn't it be great if we just automatically grew spiritually like we automatically grow physically. It's sad, a little difficult to understand, how many Christians never seem to advance beyond the entry level. In their walk with the Lord, they have walked through the open door of salvation and stopped just inside and never gone any further. They're saved. They're on their way to heaven. They take that as a blessing and never try to add to it the blessings that go with the journey. You cannot faithfully study the Scripture without being challenged by the opportunities and excitement of growing to be like Christ. The Word of God paints a beautiful portrait of what a Christian person should look like, what a Christian person should act like, and even what a Christian person should feel like when they walk around in the world. And that's what we have when we talk about the fruit of the Spirit. Galatians 5:22 introduces us to this subject, and it says this: But the fruit of the Spirit is love, joy, peace, long-suffering, kindness, goodness, faithfulness, gentleness, self-control. Against such there is no law. Don't miss the context of this powerful passage, because right before this, you have another list that isn't attractive at all. Galatians 5:19 through 21 says, Now the works of the flesh are evident, which are adultery, fornication, uncleanness, licentiousness, idolatry, sorcery, hatred, contentions, jealousies, outbursts of wrath, selfish ambitions, dissensions, heresies, envies, murders, drunkenness, revelries, and the like. According to the Bible, we are either living according to one list or we're living according to the other. The fruit of the Spirit and the lust of the flesh don't mesh any place in between. Paul paints the dark backdrop of this life apart from the Holy Spirit so that we can really appreciate what happens when we let the Spirit of God control us and begin to exhibit His qualities in our life. We begin to move from one list to the other. We begin to have different qualities of life than we had before. Fruit is something you can observe. That's why this is such a good illustration. It isn't concealed or secret. You walk by the tree, and there it is. In the same way, if a person is walking in the Spirit of God, there will be visible, recognizable evidences of this in his or her life. How then is this fruit displayed? Well, the fruit of the Spirit is always displayed in the context of relationships with others. You don't bear fruit simply for yourself. You bear fruit in your life so that you might have the opportunity to touch the lives of others. Through the inspiration of the Holy Spirit, Paul organized the fruit of the Spirit in a very special way. I want you to imagine with me three different branches on this tree and three pieces of fruit on each branch. On that first branch, there are three pieces of fruit that describe our personal experience with God. On the next branch, there are three pieces of fruit that describe our personal relationships with each other. And on the third branch, three pieces of fruit that describe our personal development as people. Or to put it simply, the first group is fruit toward God. The second group is fruit toward others, and the third group is fruit toward ourselves. Let's notice, first of all, our personal experience with God. The Bible says that when we are filled with the Spirit, it will not be an academic thing or an intellectual exercise. Wherever the Spirit of God moves, there is an impact on life. Paul says that when you are filled with the Spirit of God, it will directly mark your own personal experience. And whatever your life may have been known for previously, your life in the Spirit will be characterized by love, joy, and peace. He says the fruit of the Spirit is love. When you study the concept of love in the New Testament, you learn it is the primary commandment that God has given to us. Do you remember when the lawyer came to Jesus and he said, What is the greatest commandment? And Jesus said, You shall love the Lord your God with all your heart and with all your soul and with all your mind. What is the greatest commandment? The greatest commandment, according to Jesus, is to love. Not only is it the priority commandment, it's the perfect gift. In 1 Corinthians, Paul teaches about spiritual gifts, but when he reaches the end of chapter 12, after listing all the gifts, he says, "But I want to show you a more excellent way." And what is that more excellent way? It's 1 Corinthians 13, which we call the love chapter. Paul explains that you can have every spiritual gift that you can imagine, but if you don't have love, you've missed it all. God gives agape love as his perfect gift. So it's the priority commandment, it's the perfect gift, but it's also the permanent virtue. Read through that chapter, 1 Corinthians 13. It's often read at weddings to describe what love is supposed to be like. When you get to the end of it, in a summary statement, the apostle says, "And now abide faith, hope, and love." And what is the rest of it? Verse 13 says, "But the greatest of these is love." Finally, and this is the thing I think shocks a lot of people, love is the proof of your faith. You want to know if somebody's a Christian? Here's how you tell. "By this, all will know that you are my disciples, if you have love one for another." The Bible says that if we say we are Christians and we don't love other Christians, our salvation is in doubt. The Bible says if you want to know if someone's a Christian, find out how they deal with other Christians. It's the placard that you wear that says, "I am a Christian," when you love other Christians. Listen to it again. The Bible says, "By this will people know that you are my disciples." How will they know? Not by what you say, not by going to church, not by doing good things. No, the Bible says that the proof of your Christianity is your love for one another. You cannot be a real Christian and not have love in your heart for other Christians. Jesus said this in John 15:11, "These things I have spoken to you, that my joy may remain in you and that you may have joy too." So after love, we come to the fruit of the Spirit is joy. Sherwood Wirt once wrote a whole book on the subject. I remember reading it years ago. He pointed out that in the Bible, joy is listed 542 times. Experienced in these words is gladness, delight, pleasure, merry, happy, and many others. In other words, I made an incredible discovery. I discovered that the Bible is a book of joy. And when you read the Bible, it should bring happiness and joy to your life. And we ought to be people of joy. The Bible says one of the evidences of the Spirit-filled life is joy. Just like love, so is joy. We should be happy people. I have to confess to you that when I first started to teach on this, I thought there was a difference between joy and happiness. I used to say joy is Jesus, happiness is happenings. That just isn't true, and I found that out by a deeper study. The words joy and happiness are used interchangeably in the Bible. There is no such thing as two qualities of happiness and joy. If you know Jesus and he's reigning in your life, you will have joy, and it will make you happy. And there's nothing wrong with being happy. In fact, it's a good thing. The Bible says that when we have the Holy Spirit, we have love and we have joy, and the joy is so wonderful. What kind of joy do we have as Christians? We have the joy of the Lord Jesus Christ. It's centered in Christ. It's complete and it's absolute. Did you notice that the last part of the verse I just quoted, the Bible says that our joy in Jesus Christ is full joy, absolute joy. In 1 Peter 1:8, we read these words, "Though you now do not see him, yet believing you rejoice with joy inexpressible and full of glory." The Bible says the joy we have is inexpressible. That means you can't put it into words. It's joy that bubbles up from a well deeper than your own understanding or your intellect. If you tried to write about that joy, you'd have to throw down your pencil after a few sentences in frustration. You'd have to say, "I just can't do it." No matter how I try to say it, it falls short. When you know Jesus Christ, he gives you a deep-centered joy in your heart. And that joy is not just about the things that are happening around you. It's about your relationship with Christ. Joy has nothing to do whether or not you are pleased with your particular life situation. Joy is that deep-seated sense of well-being that's in you and that sustains you no matter what's happening on the outside. Whatever your set of circumstances, you can sing with all of your heart, "It is well with my soul." I've often said, if you can sing that, everything else is okay. Joy isn't always laughter. It isn't always noisy. It isn't always hilarity. Sometimes it's very quiet, very personal. Sometimes it may be mixed with some tears, but it is real because it is centered in Jesus. I know you know that I love some songs more than others, and my song for this year is, "Jesus, you're the center of my joy." According to this text, Jesus is the center of our joy. Everything else might be going south, but if you know Jesus, you know that he's with you every step of the way. And then there's this verse in Nehemiah that should grab hold of our hearts when it comes to joy. I think I'm getting to understand it. Nehemiah 8:10 says, "The joy of the Lord is your strength." You want to have strength to face the things of life. The Bible says, "The joy of the Lord is your strength." How many of you know we need strength in the days in which we live? The Bible says, cultivate the spirit of joy in your heart, and it will give you the strength for every day of your life. The fruit of the Spirit is love. The fruit of the Spirit is joy. And the third quality that has to do with our relationship with God is the fruit of the Spirit is peace. Peace is the third fruit on the first cluster of fruit. When I am filled with the Spirit of God, I will be described as a loving person. I will have joy, and I'll have a sense of peace in my life. The Greek word for peace is eirene, which means to join together, and it paints the picture of two things that once were separated, but now are reconciled. Peace is knowing that the God you were once separated from, you are now joined together with through Jesus Christ. Romans says it this way, "Therefore, having been justified by faith, we have peace with God through our Lord Jesus Christ." So this is such a wonderful picture of the Christian who is spirit-filled. Jesus said, "Peace I leave with you. My peace I give to you. Not as the world gives do I give to you. Let not your heart be troubled, neither let it be afraid." The peace we possess is his peace. It's complete. It's absolute. David described it in terms that will resonate with all of us. "I will both lie down in peace and sleep, for you alone, O Lord, make me dwell in safety." The Bible says if you have the peace of God, you shouldn't stay awake all night stressed out over what's going on in life. That's not just a physical thing. When you know it's right between you and God, you have peace. This week, God told me to do two things, and I didn't hear them audibly. I just felt them in my heart. I did those two things. They were kind of unusual. And do you know what happened when I did that? I had this sense of peace come over me, a sense of peace that just flooded my heart. You know why? Because what I did was a good thing, and it was God's instruction to me to do it. Sometimes you think you hear God, and you push it away, and you don't do it, and you don't get peace when you do that. God does speak to us sometimes through his word, sometimes through a message, sometimes through music. And when he does, and we hear the nudge of the Spirit in our heart to do something, if you want to have real peace, don't procrastinate. Just do it. And the Lord God will fill you with his peace. So we have joy, we have love, we have peace. Isn't that an encouraging thing? John 16:33 says, "In me you may have peace. In the world you will have tribulation. But be of good cheer, I have overcome the world." I was teaching on this not long ago, and it suddenly dawned on me that there was a very special lesson hidden in this verse, and here it is. If you read this verse, you should expect it to say, "In me you have peace, in the world you have tribulation, but be of good cheer, I have overcome tribulation." But it doesn't say that. It says, "I have overcome the world." Listen to me, you guys. When we have the peace of God, he doesn't just overcome tribulation. He overcomes the world in which the tribulation happens. He really does do that. And this little section should strengthen our faith in God. Be of good cheer, take heart, says the scripture, because our Lord is bigger than any circumstance in which we could ever find ourselves. In Philippians 4:7, Paul says that this peace is a peace that surpasses all understanding. In other words, it doesn't make a bit of earthly sense. It isn't logical. It doesn't add up. It doesn't square with circumstances. It's as real as this morning sunrise. Philippians 4:7 goes on to say that this peace will guard your heart and your mind through Jesus Christ. Praise God for his peace. You may be asking, are those things, that love and joy and peace, ever interrupted? Of course they are. We're flawed human beings. But when you are filled with the Spirit, when you are walking the Spirit-filled life, these three things will, little by little, take over who you are. You'll be a person of love, you'll be a person of joy, and you'll be a person of peace. And if you're a Christian and you started to walk with the Lord, you should begin to sense those things kind of moving into your spirit and taking over in your life. That's fruit toward God. Now, the next section is a little more personal and a great deal more convicting, because our personal experience with God is followed by our personal experience and relationship with others. Love, joy, and peace are Godward, but the next three are manward. These are three characteristics that will exhibit in your life with regard to other people. Here's the first one. Are you ready for this? The fruit of the Spirit is long-suffering. That's a wonderful word. It's a word for patience, but in the Greek language, it's actually two words blended into one. Makrothumia. The word makro in the Greek language means long, and the word thumia means heat or temper. So the word long-suffering means to have a long temper. When I grew up in the Midwest, in Ohio, firecrackers were both legal and plentiful. And because of that, I am very grateful to have all the digits on both of my hands. I have lit firecrackers that almost blew up in my hands. Did you ever light a firecracker with a short fuse? You touch a match to it and bam, it goes off and almost in your face or in your hand. You know, some people have short fuses too. That's what this is about. Long-suffering means to be long-tempered, to be patient. It's not much fun to be around someone who is short-fused. You find yourself wincing when something goes wrong. When will he blow? When will she go ballistic? The slightest little spark can trigger an explosion. And I'm talking about Christian people here. The people get hurt in the explosion. And if you're walking with the Lord, you get embarrassed. One writer defines long-suffering as self-restraint that doesn't retaliate when wronged. Paul prayed for this when he spoke to the Colossians. He said, I want you to be strengthened with all might according to God's glorious power for all patience and long-suffering with joy. When you are filled with the Spirit of God, you relate to others with patience and grace instead of losing your temper when things don't go your way. You may have a little trigger that goes off inside of you, but the Spirit of God gets control of it before it releases. You start to say something, but the word dies in your throat. You write that hot letter and you throw it in the fireplace instead of in the mailbox. Or you compose that speech and you give it in the car when you're driving. I've actually done that and said it out loud, and people looking at you like, what is wrong with that man? But you never deliver it. There are times when we will find ourselves in very volatile situations, sparks flying every which way. But the Spirit of God can give us the strength to display long-suffering in our lives. And when you are keeping your cool at the very moment when everybody else is losing theirs, believe me, the spiritual fruit of long-suffering will be very, very evident. You will stick out. If everybody else is going ballistic and you're sitting there or standing there with a smile on your face, not getting involved in the reactions, something's going on in that person that's different, and we know what that is. It's the Spirit of God. And if you've ever experienced that, you know, you may even say something like this: I don't know what happened. That wasn't me. That wasn't what I would normally do. That was something else. That was a God moment. Well, the Holy Spirit produces those moments in our lives. He helps us to do what we would not naturally do, but what we need to supernaturally do. He alone can do that. He can give us the power to be the person God wants us to be, not the person we often want to be. And the fruit of the Spirit is that in our lives. We'll have more of it tomorrow here on part two of The Fruit of the Spirit in this extended series, The Holy Spirit You May Not Know. Ladies and gentlemen, we are very excited about the opportunity that we have to make available to you every month a magazine that helps you to grow in your faith. If you're not getting Turning Points magazine, simply ask for it when you call, write, or go to our website. We'll send you the next edition. It will sell itself. You'll be wanting to have it every month, I'm sure. We'll see you tomorrow. Thanks for listening.
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3: 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Life is not always peaceful. Wars happen. Conflicts rage. Lives are lost. The news is inundated with updates. Issues are turned inside out, angle upon angle scrutinized. In the midst of opposition to war, we can all agree. We all long for an end to bombs dropping, for casualties to stop, and freedom for all. 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
20: And one of the goals we should have as a nation, especially for 250 more continuous years of God's amazing grace on this nation, is we must embrace the reality that there's only one truth. And it is embedded in the gospel of Jesus Christ.
17: That's a bold insight from Senator Tim Scott about the Judeo-Christian values that have guided America from the beginning as a nation. And the Founding Fathers set us on a path toward true north, and as we celebrate 250 years, our prayer is we don't lose our way. Well, welcome to Focus on the Family with Jim Daly. I'm John Fuller.
19: You know, John, we can't deny the powerful role that the Christian faith has had in our founding as a nation, in our development as a nation. For those that can't see that or don't bother to study it, it's self-evident. I mean, the Founding Fathers, they had a deep dependence on deity. Most were Christians and found their faith in Christ. And it is part of why they structured the government the way they did, separations of power. It's because they knew that the heart of man was evil. And if we have power, it corrupts us. Mm-hmm. And Senator Scott has captured that great theme in his book called One Nation, Always Under God, where he's provided inspiring snapshots of men and women who lived with conviction, courage, sacrifice, helping to shape our country into what it is today. I so look forward to everybody hearing this conversation. It is good.
17: Yeah, and it includes his personal story, which is fascinating. It's very helpful. And you had this conversation with Senator Scott for your podcast, Refocus with Jim Daly. Senator Scott represents the state of South Carolina. And let's go ahead and listen on today's episode of Focus on the Family with Jim Daly.
19: Senator Scott, it is so good to have you back at Focus on the Family, even though it's virtual, but here at Refocus as well. Thanks for being with me.
20: Well, thank you, Joe. It's good to be with you. I certainly love sitting next to you in wonderful Colorado Springs and enjoying time together. But as iron sharpens iron, we'll have to do it over a distance.
19: You know what's what people need to know? I remember the first time we met. I'm not sure you'll recall this, but it was at Reagan Airport. And we sat, I think, and had a bite to eat together, along with my colleague, Tim Gegline, who worked in the Bush administration. And I remember when you left, I just said to Tim, that is like the greatest guy. He's just a regular guy doing incredible things. And it seems like to me the Lord you have an anointing, is how we would say it in the Christian community. It's like the Lord's hand has been on you since you were a child.
20: Well, I certainly am thankful for praying. You know, we look at the book of Timothy and we see his grandmother and his mother, Eunice and Lois. And for me, it was my grandmother, Louita, and my mother, Frances, who sowed seeds very early in my existence, so much so that I think God always honors the prayers of those who go before us. But as a result of that, I have been a man and at that point a boy who understood the importance of church. Now, a church is not being a Christian, but it is a good foundation to start from. And so around the age of 11, I first walked down the aisle of the Baptist Church, Morris Street Baptist Church in Charleston, and gave my life to Christ. But it wasn't until I was 18, 7 years later, that I understood Lord and Savior. And I got to tell you, as a guy who has done it fairly inconsistently for a long time, the older I get, the more I appreciate the sovereign hand of God on my life. And I was writing about that this morning, Jim, in my prayer journal, that without my permission, God has done the most remarkable things that I thought impossible, God has made possible, to include getting married, becoming a senator, and living my mama's America dream. It's amazing what God will do if you give him permission to really take over your life. And I keep taking it back, Jim. I tell you truly.
19: Yeah, that's the problem with us. We keep taking it back. Hey, let me ask you a question. Just a few weeks ago, I was in Charleston. I haven't spent a lot of time there, but we have a great donor base in that community. And we had dinner at a donor's home. It was beautiful. And we had probably about, 20, 25 couples there. But here's the thing I wanted to mention, and it kind of moves into the direction I wanted to take the conversation. As we were headed back out toward the airport, we went in front of, I believe, the historic building where the slave trade began.
20: Yeah,
19: I snapped a couple of pictures of it, and I thought, what a monumental location. This is where the first slaves were sold as slaves, as I understand it. And they've preserved the building, and you can take a tour of that in Charleston. But that aims right at the core point that any institution of man is imperfect. But when you look at where America has come over these last 250 years, you are evidence, my friend, of a country that is improving. And you're part of that great improvement, that the fact that minority folks can rise and be senators and be governors and be president with President Obama. I may not agree with all of the policies, but that was a proud day. I was proud of my country when we elected the first black president. But speak to it from your unique vantage point. My goodness.
20: Well, I'll say without any question that I am, I'm living my mother's American dream in so many ways, my grandfather's as well. My story is a story of cotton to Congress. I mean, it starts back in my youngest memories of the Deep South being a segregated place where we had the KKK walking through the streets of Charleston, where my brother, when he was in high school, I was in the eighth grade, there was a race riot at my high school. And then 4 years later, I'm elected to student government president. One of the things that I find to be remarkable about the story of America is that MLK, Martin Luther King Jr., got it right, that the arc of the moral universe bends towards justice. And we are probably the poster child of justice as a nation. All across the world, people stop and wonder what makes America so unique. And how is my story, a kid born in the Deep South in the 1960s, how do I become the Congress member for the city where the Civil War started? And how do I become a United States Senator for the state that really helped during the Civil War times? The answer is simple. It's the grace of God and the evolution of the Southern heart. It is on display everywhere you are willing to look, that God's infinite wisdom is deposited in the hearts and minds of men and women. And when we respond to his call, the most remarkable things happen. We actually look back at our founding fathers, and we say that when they wrote these words, we hold these truths to be self-evident, that all men are created equal and, frankly, endowed by a creator with unalienable rights. That proposition is rare on the earth. And when we live up to our highest ideal as Christians and as Americans, we find that our compass points towards true north. Yeah. And we don't become colorblind, yeah, because God did not intend that to be so. But we understand that every single human has inherent value because they come from God. And when we treat each other that way,

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1: The Bible says that all things work together for good to those who love God and are called according to His purpose. All things, even things that look bad, God will cause them to work together for your good, for your blessing, in Jesus' name.
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2: 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But one of those stories was Samuel Davies. And
3: yes.
2: Let's go to him. It's colonial period. Who was he and what did he do?
3: Well, Samuel Davies was a fantastic preacher who understood the profound impact that the gospel of Jesus Christ had had in his life, was having in America, and wanted to continue to see it expand. One of the reasons why I included his story in the book, One Nation, Always Under God, is I want to make sure that our reference point begins and ends with the gospel. It doesn't begin, like we just talked about, it doesn't begin or end with my experience in South Carolina or your experience today living in Colorado. It only starts and finishes with the gospel. And so when we understand that, we should be able to compare notes against what we're experiencing and what the gospel says is true. When that happens as a nation, we stay on the right course. When we, this is where I think we get in trouble. We're all going to sin and fall short. That's just a fact. That's why we have Jesus as our Savior.
2: Right.
3: But when you start calling wrong right, I think you bring about something that is akin to the judgment that we do not want to see. Mm-hmm. I think we have to be very, very careful not to say, because I did it and it felt good, it must be right. That is wrong.
2: Wow.
3: We know the definition of right because our founding fathers, through the grace of God, wrote it well because it was written based on what is right. And that's going to be my consistent message as we go through the pages of the book and the chapters as well as the people. They all had to fight and struggle, sometimes with themselves, sometimes with the world they were living in, to get it right. And that's why I think it's helpful for America today, so that we can struggle with ourselves, struggle with what's around us, so that we get it right and we bring glory and honor to the Lord and preserve this nation.
2: Yeah, which is so true. Dorothea Dix is another character
3: Yes.
2: that you highlighted. Tell us about her and her story.
3: Dorothea Dix was someone committed to those who were suffering from mental health. She felt the burden and the responsibility to travel this country at the end of the day to look at and witness insane asylums, what they were called back in the day, mental health facilities.
2: Right.
3: And if you think back through recent history, the last 50 years, 40 years or so, we've shuttered so many hospitals for the mentally unstable that we have done a disservice. Yeah. We put those folks in jail as opposed to a more humane treatment through hospitals that were developed for them. Dorothea Dix, in her time, actually fought for the expansion and the humane treatment of those who were in facilities. She understood that because we have intrinsic value, how we treat the least of these, Matthew 25, is we will be responsible for that before our King of Kings and the Lord of Lords. And I love her story because it's a story of sacrifice, it's a story of being educated, and it's a story of taking action, something we as Americans need to always do. Take a look at the most vulnerable in our society
2: Yeah.
3: and do the best we can for those who can't do it for themselves.
2: I love that. Part of that action story of hers, she was alive during Abraham Lincoln's presidency. A fascinating insight that she helped derail a potential assassination
3: attempt. Yes.
2: Of the tell that story. That's remarkable.
3: Yeah. No. Once again, here's a woman, because you think about the time that we're talking about too,
2: right,
3: by the way. Here's a woman who is charged with a responsibility, given a gift from God, who's able to sniff out through associates a plot to kill the president. And she, through the help with a lot of other folks, were able to snuff it out and to help him avoid what would have been, I think, an assassination without any question.
2: And think about that. I mean, that could have changed, would have changed,
3: Yes.
2: course of history.
3: Absolutely,
2: his presidency would have been shorter, maybe not even been able to sign the Emancipation Proclamation.

0: inflammation. So, man, that's a big deal.
1: Powerful story. It once again reinforces an important point. Very much like Jeremiah 1 verse 5 tells us that before Jeremiah was in his mother's womb, he was already called to be a prophet. Timing is so important in life, and sometimes I don't understand the good Lord's infinite wisdom, but what I do understand is that certain people rise at the right time, and it's happened time and time again in America, specifically globally without question. Certain men and women rise at the right time, and Abraham Lincoln rose at the right time, and his life was preserved by Dorothea Dix and others, probably more than once, by the way. I can't imagine the number of attempts at his life, but he was able to finish the course, much like MLK, finishing the 13th Amendment. And because of that, he finished his work. And unfortunately, he went to be with the Lord thereafter. But the truth of the matter is, without his steady hand, I'm not sure what the country would look like and how our integrity would have been protected, other than President Abraham Lincoln doing what, frankly, no one else could have accomplished at that time.
2: U.S. Senator Tim Scott is our guest today on Focus on the Family with Jim Daly, and I hope you're going to ask for his book, One Nation, Always Under God. 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
0: You know, your book obviously is filled with these great stories. I was doing something we do here at Focus, a commentary, a 90-second commentary. It's both on secular radio stations and some Christian radio stations. But just yesterday, I was voicing them, and Kenny Chapman writes these scripts. He's brilliant, and he found a couple of incredible stories. One was Keisha Thomas, if I'm remembering correctly. I think she was at a political rally in the 80s, and a guy with either Nazi tattoos or a Nazi T-shirt showed up, and men began to beat him and kick him to the ground and were, you know, terribly beating this man. She, a black woman, jumped on top of this guy and said, "Stop it. No one is beaten into kindness."
1: Wow.
0: Okay, now here's the kicker. Here's the kicker. Years later, that Nazi guy's son contacted her to say, "Thank you. You broke the bonds of hatred in our family."
1: Wow.
0: Wow. That would fit in your book.
1: That would be, listen, that's a whole new book. Thank you very much.
0: But isn't that a great story of how to change attitudes, which is the bigger theme of what you're talking about? How do we change, especially we Christians, how do we change attitudes? It's not by belligerence. It's not by, and you, oh my goodness, Senator Scott, you're in the toughest job in the world. I've been there many times. You and I have dined together.
1: Yes,
0: people are in your face all the time that don't agree with your point of view, and they are trying to make you angry. How do you deal with that?
1: Well, I got to tell you, you know, one of the things, thank God for the Word of God, and thank God for really good friends. Number one, the Word of God. Ephesians 4:15 reminds me to speak the truth in love. Those two ingredients are very important. They're both active ingredients. And when we activate them, we are going to be infinitely better off. Number two, my good friend, the former Congress member Trey Gowdy, has told me 1,000 times, it is hard to insult someone into changing their minds. And so what I take from that is it's my responsibility. I've been asked some very tough questions, especially as a pro-life Christian who happens to be in public office, on how do you allow your faith to guide you? And not how do you allow your faith to guide you? How do you let your faith guide you is the question they're asking me. I've been asked that question from some folks from Colorado, frankly. And my answer was, you should thank God Almighty. I let my faith guide me and not just my own natural instincts. Mm-hmm. And so here's the point. We are spiritual beings. You cannot force me into changing my mind, but you can woo me, or as Jesus did through the grace of God, love me into changing my mind, not by giving me false flattery or false pretense, but by sharing the truth in a piercing, convicting, not condemning way. We see that play out over and over again in the gospel, whether it's a woman caught in adultery, the Samaritan. We see these stories, high profile stories in the gospel of Jesus Christ, where in fact, the love is present, but so is the truth. Mm. And I oftentimes look at I call it the Hall of Fame in Hebrews 11, and to see Rahab in the Hall of Fame just reminds me that the way he judges is not exactly how we judge here on the planet. And right. So leave room for him to do what he does best and then follow his lead.
0: You know, I've often asked myself, like, being in that moment when we die, and by the way, everybody's going to experience this. You're going to die and you're going to be present in front of the Father. And I'm thinking to myself, does he say to me, or do I say to him, I loved as best as I can, or I tried to hold people accountable as best as I can. And I can never rectify that. I think the Lord's going to be very pleased that I exhibited love for other people, especially people that hated me because of him. Mm. Right as we wrap up here, kind of the two last points I'd love for you to comment on. One is the awakenings that God uses. You know, sometimes we as Christians, we fret. We watch the news, Senator, and we see the conflict. Yes. Now, in that context, you've got to roil and fight and you got to persuade and all that. Is there hope that God will again show an awakening for this country so more people, not just in a political context, but in a spiritual context, have an awakening? How do we get there?
1: I think we are on the verge of seeing a great explosion and hopefully a revival that sweeps the country, not just in Washington, but listen, we're seeing it, frankly, on college campuses, which I think is very difficult to understand and appreciate. Young people are so often the folks that we point to and say, boy, can't wait for them to grow up and they'll know better and they'll do better. Well, the truth of the matter is, on many college campuses, I'm thinking about Ohio State and their football team. They were literally having revival on the campus led by some of the most powerful forces on a college campus, which are football players. Yeah. And so when you see that happening, you know that there's a great awakening happening around the country. We've also seen the fact that God is working here in D.C. I attend a Bible study where we have Republicans and Democrats actually opening the Word of God and studying the Word. Now, there's only about 8 of us that come to that Bible study, but I understand there are dozens of Bible studies across D.C. where not just legislators, but their staff are actually involved and engaged in knowing Jesus better and then putting him to work. The good news is I'm never going to bring Jesus down to the political level, but I'm always going to try to bring myself and my colleagues to his level. Yeah. And that is my responsibility as a Christian in public service is to show people the light. Don't compromise by saying maybe they're right when they're inconsistent with the gospel of Jesus Christ, but I should be open to them telling me that there might be something that I'm doing that is inconsistent with the gospel of Jesus Christ. And then if we know it enough, we can open it and see what it really says. Yeah. That kind of opportunity is available and expanding here in Washington. And I pray that his kingdom would come and that his will would be done here in D.C., across this country, and around the world.
0: Senator Scott, I mean, I couldn't put it any better, and I'm so grateful for our time together. Thank you for what you represent. I mean, really, beyond our friendship, and who you are. It inspires me to know people are there in D.C. that are doing the Lord's work, and I mean that sincerely. So God bless you. God bless your family, and man, just keep on moving, and if we can ever be of help, let me know. Thank you.
1: Well, thank you very much, Jim. And let me just say in closing, if you haven't gotten your copy of One Nation Always Under God, get your copy. You'll love America even a little bit more. And number two, I've been watching Focus on the Family listening to Focus on Family on the radio for more than 30 years. I got to tell you, I am so thankful that when that transition happened several years ago, that you were chosen by the Lord and by James to take over the helm there. You've done a beautiful job.
0: Well,
1: and may the Lord our God continue to bless you in ways that go beyond your imagination, according to Ephesians 3:20.
0: Well, that means a lot to me. Thank you so much. God bless you. God bless the Senate as you endeavor to lead. Take care.
1: Thanks, sir.
2: Well, Senator Tim Scott has been our guest today on Focus on the Family with Jim Daly, and what an encouraging conversation. Jim, that was really good, and we're providing a link to the entire discussion online for your podcast, Refocus with Jim Daly.
0: John, I love Senator Scott's emphasis on the Christian faith, and I also appreciate him sharing about the importance of telling the truth in love. You know, it feels like the compass of life is spinning now. Where is true north? You know, when you talk to people that don't believe in God, don't have a faith in Christ, you know, they're just looking at cultural things to set that compass. And Jesus himself said, I am the way, the truth, and the life. He declared it. And so at the very least, I'd encourage you, no matter where you're at in your faith journey, if you don't have faith in Christ, study it. You know, Lee Strobel wrote a book called Case for Christ. Mm-hmm. And he's done the homework. He was trying to disprove Christ to his wife, who had become a Christian. And man, if you want the evidence, this is the journalist, the atheist journalist, that got it done. And mm-hmm. he went and did all that. You can read that book, Case for Christ, and better understand the evidence for Jesus's life. And God has worked through imperfect people and imperfect institutions for 250 years now in America, including the church. It is not perfect. There are errors made, and there is poor judgment and lapses and sin, because we're sinners saved by grace. But as we celebrate 250 years in America, man, the Lord can still bring and will bring renewal in our time if we can turn toward him.
2: Mm-hmm. Yeah, let me encourage you to get a copy of Senator Scott's compelling book, One Nation, Always Under God. It's filled with inspiring stories of men and women whose Christian faith helped shape our nation. And these stories are going to inspire your family to have confidence in Christ and offer opportunities for conversations with your children and your grandchildren.
0: You know, John, let me also emphasize here, one of the things I think that weakens us, obviously, as believers, is not being in the Word, not reading the Word, to where the Holy Spirit can bring those things to mind when we need them. John 8:31 and 32 says, if we abide in God's Word, there you go, we will know the truth, and the truth will set us free. And I see that in marriages through our Hope Restored efforts, trying to get these marriages back together, parenting crises that people call. We want you to call because we want to help you. But so often it's because we're not rooted in the Word and know how to live this life in a way that's full of God's wisdom.
2: Yeah, yeah. 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
7: Hi, I'm Lisa Collins. Welcome to today's edition of Real Christianity, Living in the Love of Jesus. With each program, we seek to bring you exciting, life-changing truths from the Word of God. And now, here is my husband and your teacher, pastor and attorney, Mosley Collins.
8: Thank you, Lisa, my darling, and welcome my listeners today to Real Christianity, Living in the Love of Jesus. And this is a great day for me because I am joined by my dear friend of 53 years, I believe, Dr. Donald Partridge. Mm-hmm. And for the people who don't know Dr. Partridge or Don, he has a PhD in theology from Oxford University, so that's impressive. But here we are.
9: Yeah.
8: Don was teaching the Bible the day I joined Bible College 53 years ago, and we've been dear friends and loved the Bible for all these years.
9: We're two guys that just love the Bible.
8: We do love the Bible.
9: You know,
8: we're those one of those kind of people.
9: We're just you're kind of revealing our age a little
8: yeah.
9: bit here, but
8: But
9: all these years, and we'll be talking about this later on in the program about why we are continuing to be so avid about the Bible.
8: Yes, yes, the Word of God.
9: The Word of God.
8: So we have been, Don, you and I have been teaching on John chapter 1, and I think we're going to, there's so much in John chapter 1, it's almost like I could announce. This year we're going to spend the year discussing John chapter 1.
9: It is loaded.
8: Yeah, yeah. We're not going to spend that long, but we're going to spend two more programs, we think.
9: Mm-hmm.
8: We spent two already and two more. So John chapter 1, it's just that this is the idea of the progressive revelation of God, which means that Jesus is concealed in the Old Testament. He's there all over the Old Testament and revealed in the New Testament.
9: Yes.
8: And there's no revelation of Jesus like John chapter 1.
9: Yeah, it is striking. Also, too, is the context of the thing is that John was an old man when he wrote this. He may have been in his 90s. He may have already written the book of Revelation. This may be his last book. There's some discussion about that. But anyway, he's an old guy. Can you imagine him after all these years with Jesus Christ, and now he's pinning down a summary of his experiences with Jesus Christ.
8: Wow.
9: It's just
8: great.
9: Amazing.
8: It's
9: just
8: so
9: incredible.
8: Amazing. You know what this strikes me as? In my mind, I see the sun rising on a dark earth. John chapter 1 is like the sun coming up.
9: Mm-hmm.
8: Boom! Filling the world with light. You know, wow, where did that come from? I was, you know, just a short time ago, it was dark, and now suddenly this bright sun is up, shining on everything, illuminating everything, warming the earth, giving life to the earth. And that's like Jesus in John chapter 1. Boom.
9: Well, what it is the Father revealing his Son. Mm-hmm. That's the explosion. He's coming right out of our throat here, Mosley. I mean, he is not pulling back. This is God revealing his Son. And guess what? As we'll be reading, the Son reveals the Father.
8: Right.
9: So exciting.
8: Or maybe you could phrase it this way, the Holy Spirit revealing Jesus.
9: Yes.
8: Could be. You could also say that because, you know, the Holy Spirit is a behind-the-scenes author of all these things.
9: Kind of his point. You know, he's there for Christ.
8: And so here the sun comes up, and in the sun in verse 1, chapter 1 of John is, in the beginning was the Word. Boom. You know, we haven't heard that before. And the Word was with God, and the Word was himself God.
9: Yes.
8: He, the Word, was in the beginning with God. So now we have a distinction between God the Son, we're going to find out, and God the Father. Because they're two distinct things. I mean, you might think there's only God is just one being, and a lot of people think that, but that's not what the Bible teaches. There's three individuals within what we call God.
9: Yes, and we see then that this Word was with God, was God, and then it personalizes him and says he. It takes it down to him,
8: right?
9: This person on this earth, he, and as we'll look at here just in a few minutes about he becoming flesh.
8: Yeah, like what I think what you're in reference to is the next verse. Verse 3 is, all things were made through him.
9: Yes.
8: Suddenly, like, well, you know, Word almost sounds inanimate in a way.
9: Right.
8: But now we're saying it's...
9: It's personal.
8: Yeah, it's him. It's a person.
9: This individual created all things. I mean, when you look at Jesus, he himself, this person embodied in this flesh, he created all things.
8: That is so. It's a revolutionary idea because
9: it's just incredible.
8: If I ask someone, when you think of Jesus, what comes to your mind? Sometimes it's kind of a slender 30-ish year old guy with long hair and a robe getting pushed around by, you know,
9: just a meeky guy, you know.
8: Mm-hmm. Yeah. That was the Bible says that the world was created through Jesus. Wow. You know, how I like to pivot off of that is if Jesus, who the Word became flesh, and that's Jesus, if he could create the universe, I mean, a billion galaxies?
9: Yeah.
8: Can he handle my life?
9: Yes. Well, that's the point of the thing. And I think that's what the point is of all the Bible, is saying, I can give you fullness, I can give you life, and it's through Jesus Christ. And if we can call upon him, all of a sudden, things are satisfied deep in our soul. And if that's the case, then this world becomes not such a bad thing.
8: That's right. I mean, there will be tribulation in the
9: Certainly
8: world.
9: Certainly there
8: always.
9: Is.
8: But here's what Jesus said. He said, I am the way.
9: The way.
8: Not. He didn't say, I'm a way. He didn't say, I'm a good way. Right. He didn't even say, I'm the best way. He said, I am the way.
9: No, he put a definitive article in front. It's the way. There's none other.
8: There's none other. There's no other path to God than Jesus, the Son of God. And if you're in a religion that doesn't honor Jesus as the Son of God, like if you're a Jehovah's Witness or if you're something else that doesn't honor Jesus as the Son of God, Muslim, whatever, you're not on the way.
9: And the point is, it's not that we're just inanimate people honoring this great God. We honor God to our benefit, because if we honor him, he honors us, and he stacks honor upon us beyond what we can even just about imagine, the glorious fullness that he gives to us. by just us honoring him. As it says here down in the Bible, it says, as many as received him, to them gave he power to become the sons of God. This is, and this is, and I'm trying to find it, it's verse 12. He gives such grace upon grace.
8: Yes. So let's look, why don't we back up and yeah. revisit that little portion of John 1, which is begins at verse 10, which is he, that is, Jesus, was in the world, and the world was made through him, and the world did not know him.
9: That's just incomprehensible.
8: He came unto his own, and his own did not receive him. I remember you in our last program, you said that was the worst decision in the history of the world, not to, not receive Christ. It is the worst decision. I would tell you know I have when I preach at local churches. Sometimes I'll preach a message, and here it'll be something like, "Did you get right the most important thing in the world?" That's the question.
9: That's the question.
8: Yeah, and you could you can make $1 million. You can have hospitals named after you. You can be on the cover of all the magazines.
9: Right.
8: But if you didn't get that one thing right, which is to receive Christ, God will look at your life and say, that was a failure.
9: Yeah.
8: But if you get that one thing right, which is to receive Christ, and you mess up on everything else, you can be in prison for murder. But if you get, and you know what? There are a lot of people on death row who have received Christ.
9: Oh, a lot. Yeah.
8: If you get that one thing right, even though you're on death row, God will look at your life and say, that was a successful life, and he's coming to be with me.
9: And it really is true that it's a successful life, because even though, using the idea of a guy in jail, even though his body's in jail, his spirit
8: yes.
9: in Christ today,
8: right.
9: he's free.
8: He's free.
9: He's open. He's free. He's He is freer than most people are outside that prison who physically are free, but inside are bound.
8: What a great point.
9: Boy, I'll tell you, it's just so exciting. The reason why we serve Jesus Christ and the reason why we're doing this study in the first place is for our internal benefit. And once we get the internals doing well, once we get it healed inside and that we're satisfied inside, boy, does everything start working better on the outside.
8: Yes. So, and here's what John says at the very end of his gospel, mm-hmm. John 20:31. These things are written that you might believe that Jesus is the Christ, the Son of God, and that believing you might have life through his name. This is what this whole...
9: That's the whole thing. That's the point of the thing.
8: It is. Yeah. It's all written to help us have a better eternal life.
9: So when we learn about him, we learn that he's the Word, he's the expression of God, that he created all things, that in him is life, verse 4. In him was life, and the life was the light of men. The light shines in this darkness. He is shining. He is doing it for our benefit, and that's the point. If we could
8: wow.
9: just say, God, you're doing this for, I'm not learning about you. Oh, gosh, how great you are. Ooh, you're apart. You're set apart. You're different than I am. No, you became flesh. You dwelt among us, and you gave us this life.
8: Yeah, it's like someone who, if we don't see that, it's like being a very unappreciative person, because this is all for our benefit.
9: Everything.
8: All the things that Jesus did, the things that, you know, that God sent him. You know, the Bible says that the great Mount Everest verse in John 3:16, for God the Father so loved the people of the world that he gave his only son, Jesus, that whoever, for this reason, whoever, white, black, red, old, young, rich, poor, that whoever believes in Jesus will not perish, but instead have eternal life. I mean, it's all good for us.
9: Yes.
8: It's all, I love you, and I'm here to help you. And, of course, people say, I'm not that interested.
9: Yeah. Here's a God in heaven demanding a response from us, a positive response toward his son, and to serve his son for our benefit.
8: Yes, right, right, right. It's like you know, it's like a rich guy who said, "Hey, come on my yacht, we'll go for a spin." You know, it's for your he's inviting you for your benefit. I want to bless you. I want to have you sit at my table and eat great things, and I want you to have a great time. All you got to do is come on board.
9: As many as received him,
8: right,
9: he gives power to become the sons of God, even to those who believe in his name. What a benefit.
8: Wow. Let's talk about as many as received him. What does that mean? I tell you what it doesn't mean. It doesn't mean wearing a cross around your neck but not believing in Jesus. It doesn't even mean going to church, although going to church is good, and not believing in Jesus, because some people do go to church, I believe. Right. And
9: like an ethical thing.
8: Yeah. Or they're wife demands it. If you're going to watch football this afternoon, you better go to church with me this morning.
9: Yeah. Okay.
8: you're just there. You're not believing, but you have a chance. You could hear the gospel, so that's good. But to as many as received him, and I like to tell people, one time I took my daughters to Tallahassee, where my family lives, and we were living in California. We flew to Tallahassee, Florida, me and my daughters. And they received us. In other words, they invited us to a banquet that they held in our honor. They put us at the head table. The room was filled with people who came to honor us and to welcome us for a visit because we're part of the family. And the president of FSU was there, and he invited my daughter Paris. I want you to come to my university. Yeah. He received us. Okay, so receiving Jesus means to welcome him into your heart, to say, come on in. You don't want to say, you can come in, but stay in the foyer. You can come in, but you can stay in the kitchen, but don't come in the bedroom. You know, you need to welcome him into your whole life. That's receiving Christ, don't you think?
9: I do. But what we have in front of us, however, is our own personal background and our own personal life. And that sometimes has a voice, and it speaks to us and says, but you have so many failures in your life. You have so many inadequacies. You knew to do this, you didn't do that. You knew to do this, you made these decisions, and they follow you. Maybe there's a drug addiction, maybe there's an auto accident that you got involved in that it was your fault.
8: Right.
9: And it was just, I mean, you have money, and we just have these things. And what they do is they point to us. Secondly, so inside we have these things pointing to us of our failure. Secondly, we look at social media, and we're looking at the TV, and you know what that's saying? That's saying you're inadequate. We are the pretty people, the beautiful people, and look at us, and we are happy, and you're kind of not. And we have the world saying that to us. We have internal saying to us, and now we have Jesus Christ saying, if you come to me, I will solve the internal problem that you have. I will give you water that you will never thirst again, and you will have life, and more abundantly, and it's good to know Jesus Christ.
8: Yes. You know, I love the point you're making that we have internally, we're reminded of our failures.
9: We have that voice.
8: Yeah, we do. But here's the thing I love is the story of the thief on the cross. Oh. The thief on the cross, as he was dying, as a criminal, punished for his crimes, he turned at the last moment and said, Lord Jesus, remember me when you come into your kingdom. And Jesus said to that man who had nothing but failure, today you will be with me in paradise. He can wipe away his blood that he shed on Calvary, will wash away my sin and has washed away my sin and yours, Don, and all the failure, and can quiet the voice that says you're not worthy.
9: Well, and let me do a slight correction of what you said. When the thief on the cross, you said, Jesus, forgive me. He didn't know his name. I don't know if he knew his name. We don't know if he knew his name or not.
8: He called him Lord.
9: But he called him Lord. And
8: which is a way of saying, I receive you as
9: Savior.
8: That's
9: correct. Absolutely. You're my Lord. He goes to heaven, and here's the angels. Why should I let you into my heaven? I'm just making this up, you know. Why am I letting you in heaven? He goes, I don't know. Well, you know the name of Jesus. Well, no. You know about salvation. You know about justification of sin. You know about the points of the substitution of Christ and him on the cross. No, I don't know anything. I don't know any of that. Well, why are you here? Because the man beside me on the cross said I could come. That's the only reason why I'm here, is because he said I could come. I don't know him. But I mean, that's how ignorant he was. And it doesn't matter how ignorant you are. If you lean upon the name of the Lord, just, and of course we know him as Jesus Christ, we're in heaven.
8: Yeah, and I think the key part of what he said is he addressed Jesus as his Lord.
9: His Lord.
8: If you receive Jesus as Lord, that's the only thing you need to do. Now, if you have time, it's good to be baptized.
9: Yes.
8: If you have time, it's good to go to church. If you have time, it's good to try and help the poor. But all those things are if you have time. If you don't have time, the absolute requirement is to receive Christ as Savior, to receive him as Lord. And if you check that box, you're good. That's what's so exciting about the power of, but you know, here's what that speaks to, Don. I'm going to tell you, it's easy to be saved. It's easy to be saved. It's not hard. You don't have to climb a mountain. You don't have to say, how do I climb a mountain or go to the depth of the sea? The word is near you. It's in your mouth.
9: It is so insanely simple. It's confounding how simple it is. Well, you don't need an Oxford degree.
8: No.
9: A 9-year-old kid can completely understand this, that Jesus loves me and he wants to come into my life. Salvation is so, because he did it.
8: Because God's goal is that everyone would be saved. Now, everyone, it doesn't appear, will be saved, but at least that's his goal. That's what God wants. So he's made it as easy as he can. It's not like he makes it hard because he's not sure he wants everyone. He made it as easy as he can. So isn't that great? Isn't that gracious of God to make it as easy as he could? And all you have to do is say yes to Jesus.
9: That's right. As many as receive him.
8: Yes. I receive you as Savior. Oh, that's the word right there. That'll put you on the bus.
9: Yeah.
8: Oh, I love it. I so love it. And he gives you, you know, that going back to where we were in John 1:10, 11, 12, 13. As many as received him, that is Jesus, to them he gave. Isn't it interesting that Jesus gives that power?
9: Good point. He gave.
8: He gave.
9: And you can't get it without him giving.
8: No.
9: And you can't even say I have 5% skin in the game. I have 1% skin. You have nothing in the game. It's all him.
8: It's all him, and he gave. So I just love that. So why do we love Jesus? Why do we honor Jesus? Why do you and I love and honor Jesus? Because he gave you and I the power to become a child of God, to have eternal life through eternity, to love him, to walk with him, to see, you know, to see heaven, to be healthy, to be healed, to be surrounded by people who love us, and for us to share that love with other people. It's all because he gave. Don't you think, John?
9: Yes.
8: He gave. So that's why Jesus is the center. That's why he has the preeminence, the Bible says.
9: That's why. That's correct. He is preeminent because it's all him.
8: He gave. And we're also grateful to God the Father who gave Jesus.
9: His son.
8: Yeah, so there's a couple givings here, and they combine to say what God the Father, God the Son, and God the Holy Spirit says to us is, hey, we love you, and we want you to be in heaven with us. We want you to have this.
9: Don't
8: best
9: listen
8: life.
9: To those voices deep inside you that say you're a failure. Look at the Word of God who says, I make you whole.
8: That's right. You can't, don't listen to anyone who tells you that you're not able or you're not worthy or you're that who tries to discount you and say, no, unless you do X, Y, and Z, you can't. Unless you do this and that, you can't. You know, religion loves to do that. Religion loves to set up a bunch of rules and then point out when you fail. So, but that's not God's way. God's way is to say, whoever wants, come and drink of the water of life freely. Come and partake of what I have. Come and receive eternal life. I mean, that's why, you know, I want to, at our next, we're coming out to the end of our program, Don, but I want to go on the next program because it's at a 30,000 foot view. The second half of John 1 is about evangelism, calling people, come see the Messiah, come see the Christ, come join us. So that is a wonderful thing. And we pray that what you hear here today will help you live a life of real Christianity.
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6: This is Pastor Robert Briggs of the Union Gospel Mission in Sacramento, and we want to let you know about some changes that are happening in the downtown area near our mission. 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
22: 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In fact, our suffering is actually guaranteed. Today on Pathway to Victory, Dr. Robert Jeffress describes the rising level of persecution that Christians around the world can expect to see. But first, let's take a moment to hear some important ministry updates.
23: Thanks, David, and welcome again to Pathway to Victory. Perhaps you realize that Amy and I had the blessing of becoming first-time grandparents in an abundant way. In 2017, our daughter Julia gave birth to triplets. In addition to the happiness we feel, I'll confess, we've had moments of deep reflection as well. My three grandchildren, and yours too, are entering a world that shuns Christian values and the principles we hold dear. Now, you might say, that's not a very cheerful outlook. Well, that's precisely why I'm giving my life to impacting the culture while there's still time. And that's what Pathway to Victory is all about. And right now, Pathway to Victory is the recipient of a $1.5 million matching challenge, and this positions us to catapult Pathway to Victory to new heights of impact in the coming year. Plus, while this matching challenge is active, you have the opportunity to double the impact of your contribution. But that's not all, because I'm going to thank you for your generous gift by sending you two exclusive resources. So stay with us to hear all the details about these exclusive gifts I've set aside for you. But right now, it's time to open our Bibles to Matthew 24. How can we survive in a world where persecution is growing stronger every day? I've titled today's message, Christians in the Crosshairs.
21: I thought it was appropriate that I begin the message today with the story of one of the most courageous mothers in the world today, one I had the opportunity to meet just several months ago. You're probably familiar with the name of Maryam Ibrahim. She's the Sudanese woman, a 27-year-old medical doctor who was arrested in the Sudan and tried and convicted for apostasy and adultery. Apostasy because she converted from Islam to Christianity. Even though she never personally embraced the Muslim faith, they still accused her of apostasy. She was accused and found guilty of adultery because she had sex with her husband, who happened to be a Christian, and the Muslims did not recognize that marriage. After her trial, she was sentenced to death by hanging for apostasy and for 100 lashes for adultery. She stood before the Sudanese prosecutor time and time again. He gave her the opportunity to recant of her faith in Jesus Christ. And each time she uttered those words that have now become famous, when asked to renounce Jesus Christ as her Savior, she said, "I am a Christian and I will always be a Christian." As a result, she was sent to prison. She was placed in shackles, and the prison officials refused to unchain her even when she gave birth to her child. As a result of the outcry of millions of people around the world, Miriam Ibrahim was finally released from that Sudan prison, and she traveled to America, where I had the chance to meet her. When she was interviewed by Megyn Kelly on The Kelly File, Miriam Ibrahim said that her heart breaks for the women of Sudan. And then she added these words, "There are many Miriams in Sudan and throughout the world. It's just not me." In our series, we're looking at the signs that Jesus said would precede his literal visible return to this earth. And one of those signs Jesus talked about was an increase in both the intensity and frequency of persecution for those who follow him. Jesus said it this way in John 16:33, "In the world you will have tribulation, but take courage, I have overcome the world." And today, when we hear stories like that of Miriam Ibrahim, we seem to think, well, that's for the Middle East. That happens in other places, but that would never happen here. Ladies and gentlemen, there is absolutely no guarantee in Scripture that we who live in this country will be exempt from persecution. In fact, there's every guarantee that we will experience persecution. Jesus said as much in Matthew chapter 5. In verses 1 to 10, he gives those qualities of a disciple that we call the Beatitudes. But then he begins in verse 11 and says, if you exhibit those qualities, if you're a true follower of mine, be ready for persecution. Verse 11, Jesus said, "Blessed are you, not if, but when men cast insults at you and persecute you and say all kinds of evil against you falsely on account of me. Rejoice and be glad, for your reward in heaven is great, for so they persecuted the prophets who were before you." Let's take a moment and briefly survey what is happening around the world to Christians. First of all, let's talk about the Christians in Iraq. The Islamic State of Iraq and Syria, we call them ISIS, captured the city of Mosul. Mosul is the ancient city of Nineveh, where Jonah ministered. And for the last 2,000 years, it has been a Christian community. And yet, ISIS came in, and as a result of a purge of all Christians, today there are no Christians remaining in Mosul. They've all fled. Homes and churches have been turned into bomb factories and torture chambers. All of the Christian sites have been shuttered. In many ways, these Christians in Iraq and the Middle East are experiencing what the writer of Hebrews talked about in Hebrews 11, beginning with verse 35. "And others were tortured, not accepting their release in order that they might obtain a better resurrection. And others experienced mockings and scourgings, yes, also chains and imprisonment. They were stoned. They were sawn in two. They were tempted. They were put to death with the sword. They went about in sheepskins and goatskins, being destitute, afflicted, ill-treated, men of whom the world was not worthy, wandering in deserts and mountains and caves and holes in the ground." That's the fate. That is the experience right now of our brothers and sisters in Christ in the Middle East. You look at what is happening in China. Bob Fu, who is the founder of China Aid, said that Christians in China face the worst persecution since the Cultural Revolution. He said, quote, "There have been forced demolitions, the removal of crosses. Over 300 churches have been attacked. Pastors have been sentenced to 12 years in prison. Multiple believers have been attacked and hospitalized, and thousands of police were mobilized to attack a church. This has not been since the time of the Cultural Revolution. It is overwhelming." Bob Fu has been tortured for his own faith in Christ. He had to flee Beijing in the middle of the night. He knew that at some point he would have to take some prison theology behind bars. He added, "That's the experience of Chinese Christians. We were always told that if you wanted to be a faithful follower of Jesus, you would have to take that course." We're seeing persecution around the world. You say, well, it's always been that way since the beginning of time. Yes, it has. But there is an increase in this persecution. Did you know there were more martyrs in the 20th century than all the other centuries combined together? Jesus said, these things are going to be like the birth pains of a woman. They will increase in intensity and in frequency. Persecution was part of the Christian movement at the beginning. We're seeing it around the world today. Did you know persecution will escalate and reach its zenith during a future period of time we call the tribulation? Christians will be slaughtered by the millions for their faith in Jesus Christ. You said, no, wait a minute.

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1: The Bible says Jesus will save to the uttermost all those who come to him with a heart of faith. It doesn't matter how far we've fallen, for Jesus will save us from the guttermost to the uttermost.
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2: An attack against them. In Revelation 13:7, John says, and it was given to him, that is the Antichrist, to make war with the saints and to overcome them. And the authority over every tribe and people and tongue and nation was given to him. During that period of time, no one will be able to buy or sell goods or services, whether it's food, water, healthcare. You won't be able to have that unless you take the identification code called the Mark of the Beast. Look at Revelation 13, verses 16 and 18. And he causes all, the small and the great, and the rich and the poor, and the free men and the slaves, to be given a mark on the right hand or on their forehead. And he provides that no one should be able to buy or to sell except the one who has the mark, either the name of the beast or the number of his name. Here is wisdom. Let him who has understanding calculate the number of the beast, for the number is that of a man, and his number is 666. Now think about that. Unless you take that mark that shows your allegiance to government and to government's leader, you won't be able to buy food for yourself or your children. You won't be able to have the medication you need for yourself or for your children. You will be denied health care access unless you show allegiance to this one world government. You say, how is such a thing is possible? How could government control our lives like that? You know, all you have to do is take out your smartphone and look at it right now. No, please don't do it, because you'll never put it up again. But if you were to pick up your smartphone, embedded in that smartphone is a chip. And that chip connects to a GPS that allows you to know where you are and where you're going. It also allows other people to know where you are and where you're going. That same technology allows you to track packages that you have shipped for delivery. And pretty soon, that same technology will be able to track every action that we have. I came across an article entitled, Nine Real Technologies That Will Soon Be Inside You. And in this article, Michael Edelhart describes implantable smartphones, healing chips, cyber pills that will actually communicate to your doctor. He talked about something called smart dust, which will be placed inside of us. Smart dust, he describes as arrays of full computers with antennas, each much smaller than a grain of sand. And the smart computers inside of you will be able to organize themselves into the body, into as-needed networks to power a whole range of complex internal processes. Now, many of these things will be for good. These things will be able to attack cancer or bring pain relief or store advanced medical data inside of us. But even this article closes with these words: this technology could be used also to ID every single human being. And where does that lead? I think we know where it's leading. If you take the Bible seriously, I mean, if you really believe what Revelation 13 and 16 says, that there is going to be a mark that will be given to everyone who shows allegiance to the beast, and without that mark, you won't be able to buy or sell, then you have to take this seriously. There'll be all kind of rationalization for why we need to take this mark. National security, for example. We need to ID everyone. Or more efficient taxation to make sure there are no black market transactions, everything gets recorded so that the government can tax it. There'll be all kind of logical reasons for this identification system, but we know where it is leading. Look, the Bible says we know that in the beginning there was persecution against believers. We've seen that persecution right now is the norm around the world, the greatest level it's been in history. We also know that in the future there is going to be a worldwide persecution of Christians. Why do we think that we are going to be exempt here in the United States?

0: Listen, I believe personally in the rapture of the church. But contrary to what some people say about the rapture, that doesn't mean we get a pass on persecution. I think things could be very, very, very terrible before the church is finally raptured. There's no guarantee of exemption from persecution. There is every guarantee of it, and we need to be prepared for it. Well, what is persecution? Let's talk about what persecution is. One dictionary defines it this way: hostility or ill treatment, especially because of race or political or religious beliefs. Applied to the Christian faith, being persecuted means enduring unfair treatment because of either your words or your deeds that you do in the name of Jesus Christ. It can be anything from ridicule that you endure for wearing a cross to school or work, all the way to the other end of the spectrum, and that means martyrdom for the faith, and anything in between those two extremes. Now, if you never take a stand for your faith, if you never act differently than those around you, you never have to worry about persecution. It's only those who stand for their faith. For example, students, if you remain quiet when a professor is standing up and ridiculing the Bible and blaspheming God, if you remain quiet, you never have to worry about experiencing a lower grade. If you're a pastor listening to this message and you never speak out against moral issues in the world today, you'll never have to worry about being criticized by people outside the church or even inside the church. Nobody's going to bother you. They'll leave you alone. If your parents are not a Christian and you talk to them about their need for Christ in a respectful way, if you choose never to talk to them about their need for Christ, you'll never have to worry about being thrown out of the house or suffering their wrath. If you're married to a non-Christian and you surrender to his or her desire that you quit going to church or that you not take the children to church, if you surrender to those wishes, you'll never have to worry about disharmony in your marriage. But if you do take a stand for Jesus Christ, get ready. You are going to suffer. It is inevitable. Again, Jesus talked about that in Matthew 24, verses 8 and 9. He said, "But all of these things are merely the beginning of birth pangs. Then they will deliver you to tribulation and will kill you, and you will be hated by all the nations on account of my name." That's something you can bank on. Well, what should we be doing in order to prepare for this coming persecution? Some of you are experiencing it already, but what are we to do to prepare for it? I want you to turn in your Bibles to 1 Peter chapter 4. 1 Peter chapter 4. Most scholars believe that Peter wrote this letter while Nero was the emperor of Rome. However, he wrote this letter 1 year before the empire-wide ban on Christianity began. In other words, before Nero began persecuting all Christians for every reason, Peter wrote this letter. So as Peter wrote this letter, things were beginning to heat up in the culture. Christians were sporadically being targeted, but the worldwide ban had not yet begun. In many ways, the situation then mirrors our situation here in America. People aren't being beheaded yet in America for their faith. They're not going to prison yet, but things are starting to heat up. That's the direction things are going. And so Peter has a strong word for us today as well. Look at verses 12 and 13. He says, "Beloved, do not be surprised at the fiery ordeal among you, which comes upon you for your testing, as though some strange thing were happening to you. But to the degree that you share the sufferings of Christ, keep on rejoicing, so that also at the revelation of his glory, you may rejoice with exultation." I want you to look at that phrase, "don't be surprised." You know, sometimes, and I'll put myself in this category, we get surprised when we suffer for Christ's sake. We think, wait a minute, I'm supposed to get rewarded for doing right. I'm not supposed to suffer for doing right. And yet Peter says, don't be surprised when you suffer for Christ as though it were odd, that it were strange. And then he adds that word at the beginning, beloved. That word means literally as those deeply loved by God. When you suffer in your workplace, when you suffer in a relationship, when you suffer at school for following Christ, Remember, you're deeply loved by God. Your suffering doesn't mean God has forgotten about you or that he doesn't care about you. This is just part of the price for following Christ. And frankly, it's the price we don't hear that often about today. You know, one reason I think we get so surprised when we suffer for being a Christian is we think, no, wait a minute, this isn't what I signed up for. I thought following Christ means I would have a better life. I thought following Christ means an improved self-image, a happier marriage, an increase in my income. That's what I signed up for. I thought being a Christian would eliminate my problems. Ladies and gentlemen, being a Christian doesn't eliminate problems. In many ways, it creates new problems you would never have if you weren't a Christian, at least in the short term. Now, in the end, it all works out, and Christ rewards us. But in the short time, there is a price to pay for being a Christian. Don't think of it as unusual. And you know, inherent in this idea of persecution is being treated unfairly. You say, well, it's not fair that somebody would do that to me. It's just not fair. That's part of suffering. Look at 1 Peter chapter 2. Turn back two chapters to verses 21 and 23. If we're following Christ, we're going to have the same experience that Christ experienced. And what was that experience? Look at verse 21. For you have been called for this purpose. What purpose? For suffering. Since Christ also suffered for you, leaving you an example for you to follow in his steps. And who was this Christ? Look at verse 22. Who committed no sin, nor was any deceit found in his mouth. That is, he suffered for no reason. He did nothing that merited his suffering. Verse 23, and while being reviled, he did not revile in return. While suffering, he uttered no threats, but he kept entrusting himself to him who judges righteously. Jesus was treated unfairly. Because Jesus suffered, none of us should be surprised when persecution shows up on our doorstep. It's to be expected, and it falls to every believer in Jesus Christ to get ready for whatever comes our way. Well, I'm going to share much more about today's subject, but first, I'm eager to remind you about the wonderful In God We Trust matching challenge that's in process right now. In fact, we're midway to the deadline on July 5th, and we're making steady progress toward the goal of $1.5 million. 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And I want you to know, I don't take that trust lightly. 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You have my word. To say thank you for your gift today, I'm going to send you a fabulous book that reinforces the truth about God's hand upon the country we love. It's our 250th commemorative edition of America is a Christian Nation. This coffee table keepsake provides a stunning, full-color celebration of the faith that built this country. In a culture that's working overtime to erase that heritage, this volume stands as a permanent, beautiful reminder of the truth. So please get in touch today. Here's David with all the details.
1: 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I'm David J. Mullins, inviting you to join us next time when Dr. Jeffress concludes this message titled Christians in the Crosshairs. 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
5: This is Pastor Robert Briggs of the Union Gospel Mission in Sacramento, and we want to let you know about some changes that are happening in the downtown area near our mission. 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We want you to know about this so that you can be praying for us as we prepare for more neighbours, for more need to be met, and for more opportunities to serve the least, the last, and the lost in our city. 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
11: Well, hello, friends. So excited that you're here. Not because it's a day that ends in Y and we get to talk about God, we get to celebrate what he's doing, but because God is inviting you to be a part of transforming hearts, minds, and souls through water. And if you're thinking to yourself, that makes no sense, I don't know what you're talking about, how can that happen? Well, we are going to get into that over the next 20 or so minutes with our friends, with my friend Dave from GFA World, how we take water for granted here. This morning, I took a nice hot shower. I got to enjoy some wonderful water. I love my bubble water with all kinds of flavors in it. We take water for granted here. But what's amazing about what GFA World is doing in Africa and Asia through your gift at thewordsacramento.com to build one of these Jesus wells, it's not just about providing water for a village of hundreds and hundreds of people for decades to come. It is so much more than that. And Dave, we just kind of just barely started to get into it, but can you explain a little bit more about obviously the importance of water? That's foundational. We all need water to survive. But how these wells are doing so much more than just providing clean drinking water?
12: Well, certainly you painted that picture, Mike, because the water is imperative. I mean, it's a concrete and rebar to health. You know, I mean, where would we be? I mean, look, we're taking fresh, clean water sips today, or maybe you've got your best Frappuccino, the barista made it, and you just the way you wanted it, and it's just, perfect. Maybe you've got a tea or a soda. You wanted that cherry Coke, and you got one. Awesome. An energy drink. Sweet. The concrete and rebar, the base of the anything we're drinking, the juice, fresh, clean water. Now, if everything we drank, and this is not like a, I'm not stretching the truth or anything at all. Imagine everything in life that we did was water that the animals used for everything. So we're drinking, we're cleaning, we're bathing, we're going to get sick. And there are billions across the world that are living in that space. Longitude and latitude, my friends, and the blessing of saying, Father God, you know, starting every day with 25 gratitudes. I think I heard Dr. David Jeremiah talking about that the other day. Who else did I hear? I think Alan Jackson was talking about that the other day, about 25, starting every day with 25 gratitudes. One of those should certainly be, Lord God, thank you for the water I have. And we fly out of Sacramento Airport day in and day out. You know, every time we fly out, you'll see all the water surrounding the Central Valley here around Sacramento. I mean, there's so much water right now. God, thank you for that blessing of the water. And that when we turn the faucet on, it's not filthy, muddy, contaminated, filled water. So that's a benefit. Mike, you just talked about that. We are so blessed to have it. But then this fresh, clean water unlocks the name of Christ being proclaimed to villages where they have never heard his name. Now, we're a Sacramento family. We are into propagating the gospel, right? Yes, starting with ourselves. Reminding ourselves every day, Lord God, I need you. You're my savior. I couldn't do it without you. I'd be lost. I'd be on the way to certain death in this life and in eternity forever. But God, your grace and mercy save me. Someone at some point let us know that good news of the gospel. Maybe it was Pastor Greg Laurie. Maybe you're down in Southern California, the Harvest Crusade. Maybe you heard Pastor Greg on A New Beginning, any other one of the programs here. Maybe back in the day. You heard Billy Graham or fill in the blank of a friend letting you know the good news of Jesus. Now, your gift unlocking a national missionary to be able to go to this pin dot of a map that we're talking about in Africa and Asia, to this tiny little hamlet of a town, of a village, to proclaim the name of Christ to people who have never heard his name. And that all happens and begins with fresh, clean water. When you have children and families, you have livestock, you have chickens, you have everything around you sick because of a lack of clean water. Eventually, that's going to pay its toll. And people and animals and children are going to die because of a lack of fresh, clean water. Guys, we solved that with a Jesus well being dug because the national missionaries go in there through GFA World and deep into the earth, plunge down, dig that well, a hand pump, old-fashioned hand pump. You go on the old farms around town here, one of the ranches, they've got those old-fashioned hand pumps. That's exactly what these are. They're sturdy as a rock. They'll last 30, 40 years, and thousands upon thousands upon thousands and generations are going to be healthy. By the way, Mike, you asked me what a benefit was. They're also going to hear the name of Jesus. Why are they going to hear that? Because these are Jesus wells. And at that well, the Gospel of John, in the verse, anyone who drinks of me will never thirst again. And those souls are going to ask, why? Why did you do this and no one else did? Well, you know, there's Jesus followers in America that love you from afar and gifted for a fresh, clean water well, this Jesus well to be dug. That's your gift of $160. 10 of us doing that. This is not like it has to be rocket science. 10 of us opting in, $160 one-time gift. 5 of us opting in a gift of $320. That's a Jesus well. An entire Jesus well would be $1,600 if I may invite someone to opt in and say, Dave, that's, you know what, for the children, for the families, I have the, you know, maybe you had a parasite at one time, parasite one, and you know how debilitating that was, yeah? I have a friend who did. I don't ever want one. I don't want any. These children have dozens and dozens and dozens. We're stopping that. You just go to the GFA World Jesus Well red ribbon at the top of the page, thewordsacramento.com. And of all the investments we're going to make today, triple digits headed our way. You're going to be drinking a ton of ice cold, fill in the blank. Awesome. You're going to invest in those things that matter. Maybe, you know, this, you're going to have pizzas in your future, Chinese, barbecue. All sounds good to me right now. My stomach's growling. Awesome. You got a Costco run you're doing, a Target run. Great. Would you add to the portfolio of those investments a fresh, clean water gift to unlock freedom as we celebrate our 250th birthday of our republic? And every program we hear reminding us that we have blessings to be thankful for and not to take them for granted, including living in this fruited plain that we're in called the Central Valley. So click that GFA World Jesus Well red ribbon at the top of the page to wordsacramento.com. And $1,600 would be a Jesus Well if I may invite someone to opt in there. Bishop Daniel is the president of GFA World. And brother, you have an answer to what I've just mentioned. Mike asking, yes, it's a fresh, clean water. Yes, it's making sure that showers or baths or dishes or washing of clothes isn't done in dung-filled, horrible water that animals are sharing. Bishop, that lack of fresh water also cares for the disenfranchised and women and children, you were telling me. And that's the truth, because women and children are looked at as second class. Talk a little bit about that, Bishop Daniel, and what we're doing with the Jesus wells in that non-traditional evangelism of these wells being dug.
13: If they do have water, like in a well, then if you are part of a lower strata of society, kind of the culture may divide everyone into categories, and if you are on the bottom of the category, then you are not allowed to take water from the common well. You have to walk far away to go fetch water, and usually it's the women and the girls who have to go fetch water, which means these young girls cannot go to school. They don't learn how to read and write. They can be kidnapped, sold into the sex trade, or attacked by wild animals just because they have to fetch water from far away. And so, you know, the reality is most people don't have access to any kind of water. And if they have access to water, it's dirty, polluted, stinky water. And not only that, you're not talking about just parasites and bacteria, but you're talking about stagnant water where malaria is breeding. Mm. And so you got that on top of everything else. And so it impacts education, it impacts the health, it impacts the economy in the community. We remember in the passage, I think in John's Gospel chapter 4, that the woman at the well, the Samaritan woman, she came out in the hot time of the day because she was kind of rejected from society. And she had to come out when everyone else kind of had gone in the morning to fetch water, which is very normal. The fetching of water even divides people against each other in many of these communities.
12: Yeah, brothers and sisters, this is what we're stopping and solving and changing. One cultural moray at a time, we are saying, Lord God, because of the fresh, clean water that's going to be given, as Bishop was just talking about there, Bishop Daniel, president of GFA Worlds, Big Wave Dave, David James here with Mike and all of us here, Eric at the board, and we're just saying, brothers and sisters, we're, yes, giving fresh, clean water, which getting these children and these families water that's not going to be shared by the same animals that they live with or that fly in or that are migrating. No animal is sharing this. This is fresh, clean water from the Jesus well and no longer that stinky, gross, filled water being consumed any longer. And even this, that GFA World Jesus Well red ribbon at the top of the page, thewordsacramento.com. And by the way, ladies and gentlemen, that is super quick and easy. It's very safe and secure. If you've never been to thewordsacramento.com, I highly encourage you go there. There's so many resources and tools for you right there, including being able to get the lineup of all that we've got going, The Word Sacramento, Monday through Friday, over the weekends. There's so many great tools to be had there at thewordsacramento.com. I highly encourage you, friends, go there and please click that red ribbon right there at the top of the page. You can't miss it. GFA World, Jesus Well ribbon, the red one, thewordsacramento.com, and opt in your best gift. $160 from 10 of us, $80 one-time gift from 20 of us. And I encourage you, if you've got children, grandchildren, maybe get them involved in it too. It'd be an opportunity to be able to show them Africa, to be able to show them Asia, and being able to say, you know what? We're going to, as a family, solve a problem of a lack of fresh, clean water. And you can start from the very crumb cruncher with the juice and the sippy cups and all of that, and we're giving them wholesome, delicious, non-contaminated water or a beverage made with non-contaminated water, and teach them about how we're teaching others around the world who have never heard the name of Jesus to know him this summertime and beyond. Because these wells, the Jesus wells, 20, 30 years they last. And there are 300 on average that take that water well and the water every single day drinking from the Jesus well. And again, I mentioned to you that that Jesus well has right there at the plaque, at the well, but whoever drinks the water I give them will never thirst. Indeed, the water I give them will become in them a spring of water welling up to eternal life. And remember, what's really, of course, we would have it no other way. Every tribe, every nation, every tongue, every background, any status, equal to receive that fresh, clean water at those Jesus wells. And then all of those souls asking, why was this done? Because no one else did this. The gospel, Jesus' name being presented. Remember I mentioned, remember the person that introduced you to the gospel? That's going to take place over and over and over again with the national missionary. And by the way, the national missionary that goes in there to establish the Jesus well, if I may invite you to also say, hey, can I sponsor a national missionary that goes in there with the Jesus Wells? Absolutely. $540 one-time gift or $45 a month over the next year. That will underwrite and unlock a national missionary being sponsored. And national missionaries like Sisters of the Cross who go and care for those with leprosy, the poorest of the poor, those ostracized with a quote-unquote 21st century scarlet letter A across, because nobody wants to be around a leper. The Sisters of the Cross, those national missionaries going, and Bishop Daniel, talk a little bit about that. That our gift, if we so choose to choose a missionary, and we go to, again, that GFA World Jesus Well ribbon at the top of the page, those national missionaries placing those Jesus wells in these villages, you get to choose your national missionary. We'll send you a picture, you put that up on your refrigerator, you get the whole bio, and you can, every single time you're getting into that side-by-side for your fresh, clean water, being able to pray for your national missionaries like Sisters of the Cross. And they actually care for those with leprosy. Is that right, Bishop Daniel?
14: Yeah, you know, I had the privilege of actually going to one of our leprosy colonies that we serve in, along with one of our national missionaries and his family, but then also with our Sisters of the Cross. These are our women missionaries who have special training. They work in the slums. They work in the leprosy colonies. They work in very, very difficult areas, and they have a real compassion and care for those who are the least of these. And what I saw is the love and care that these Sisters of the Cross go into these leprosy colonies with. The people there actually call them the angels. The angels are coming to minister to us. The angels are coming to help us. These precious people who have been suffering with leprosy, they see the love and care and compassion of these Sisters of the Cross who deeply, deeply love Jesus, but also deeply love these precious people. And because of their faithfulness, so many of these precious people who suffer with leprosy now have hope in the resurrection of Christ. Maybe not hope in this lifetime that things might get better in terms of their sickness or their suffering, but they have hope and joy because of Christ. But at the same time, many of these leprosy colonies have actually been closed down because so many people have experienced healing, or because of the medical treatment and care of the Sisters of the Cross, there are no more leprosy patients, and there's no need to actually have the colonies continue. And so by God's grace, we're seeing people helped, we're seeing people healed, we're seeing people cleansed, and people's lives are being transformed by Christ's love, spiritually and physically.
12: You know, that's our gift, friends. Bishop, thank you for that. The gift of $160 from 10 of us, that's a Jesus well. You know, we have about 8.5, 9 minutes left in the program. A national missionary being underwritten, a one-time gift of $540 or $45 a month over the next year. You get to choose your missionary. It's going to put that Jesus well in that village, and you get a bio, and we'll send you via mail all of the biographical information, pictures you can pop up on your refrigerator, and you and your family can be praying for the national missionaries, as Bishop Daniel was just talking about, caring for those with leprosy, going where those, who among us would go and say, Lord God, I have faith that you're going to care for me, and we take all the precautions, but would we go into a leper colony? I don't know. Perhaps. These Sisters of the Cross are. And Fresh Clean Water Project's there for them. And Jesus' name being proclaimed. So in the moments that remain, we have about 8.5 minutes looking to get our first Jesus well. $1,600 gift. We have, the hope is, you know, here is a Word Sacramento family. We have 5 Jesus wells that we'd like to place into 5 different villages, pin dots on maps in Africa and Asia. Would you be the first to provide a Jesus well, maybe a $1,600 gift, being that freeing of that entire village from the shackles of malnutrition and disease? As we celebrate our 250th birthday and the freedom that we have here. Now, if that's not you, it's not me either. $160 one-time gift. If you'd be the first of 10, that GFA World Jesus Well red ribbon at the top of the page, thewordsacramento.com, $320 from 5 of us. That's our first Jesus well. Bishop, I want you to share the impact of our gift. You were telling me off mic about how the impact of our gifts, even a water buffalo got into the picture here. How did the prayer get answered for a water buffalo and our gift through the Jesus Well and the national missionaries being underwritten? Talk a little bit about that. Show me that story.
14: I'm reminded of this one missionary who was going house to house in a village like they typically do, knocking on doors, asking if they have a need or is there someone we can pray for. And the family said, we have someone who is sick in our family. And so they led our missionary through the house, and the back side of the house, there was a sick water buffalo. And the family was very poor, so they would milk the water buffalo, sell the milk. That's the money for food. Your buffalo is sick, no food. And so they said, could you please pray for our water buffalo? We heard you talking about Jesus. So our missionaries laid his hands on this water buffalo and said, God, if there's ever a time to do something, this is the time. And God healed that stinky water buffalo. And the whole family gave their hearts to Christ. The neighbors heard about it. They wanted to know about Christ.
15: So many people in that village gave their hearts to Christ that a church was planted in that village because of a water buffalo, because of the love and compassion of this national missionary going house to house and simply praying for people and their needs.
12: Guys, I mean, miracles happening like that? 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Actually, yours truly, I got so, I don't know, I guess I, through listening and hearing once again of the plight of all those, even as a GFA world rep, I said, God, I am moved, and I am going to, in your name, help provide a Jesus well. And there are nine $160 gifts in the 5 minutes that remain. 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If you would be the first of nine, that will unlock our first Jesus well, because I join you at that $160 level. All you have to do, super quick and easy, 90 seconds is what it'll take you. Of course, if you're like me and you drop your credit card and it goes underneath the bureau, it might take you a little longer because they're taking, but 90 seconds. You go to GFA World, the Jesus Well red ribbon at the top of the page at GFA at thewordsacramento.com. Thewordsacramento.com, that red ribbon at the top of the page, GFA World Jesus Well ribbon. Click that and your best gift, $160 from nine of us. That's the first Jesus Well. Five of us opting in, $320 gift. That's our first Jesus Well. And again, the entire Jesus Well, a $1,600 gift, although you subtract that $160 from yours truly investing in there. If I may invite someone to opt in for $1,340, that will be, or $1,440, that will be our first Jesus Well. Again, thewordsacramento.com, click that GFA World Jesus Well banner. As we close out the program in the 4 minutes that remain, I just implore all of us, you know, it's going to be triple digits. We're going to be telling our children, our grandchildren, friends. We're going to check on the seasoned citizens around us, even checking our own selves to make sure we're hydrated. Make sure that we've got plenty of water in our system. For all of us that are going to be doing just that, may I invite you to opt in your best gift? Bishop Daniel, why should I care and gift for clean water that's going to introduce Christ to souls that have never heard his name? Now, I think it's obvious that you have souls plunging in eternity, never hearing the name of Jesus, and that they're going to hear Christ's name and have an opportunity for eternity and that eternal address to be changed. Bishop, why should we care that this clean water is being given in the moments that remain here?
13: You know, David in the scripture said, don't let me ever take anything for granted, the sin of presumption. Hmm. And the biggest thing that I think that we are having to deal with, especially in the West, is we can get so busy with life and so busy with social media and so busy with all the good Christian things that we become blind and cold to the reality of the world. So what we need to do is pray, God, would you break my heart with the things that break your heart? I mean, literally, if we claim to follow Christ, this is the same Christ. It says that when he saw the crowds, he was moved with compassion. Why should we care? Because God cares. God cares about the children. God cares about those in the slums. God cares about the leprosy patients. God cares about the widows and the orphans. It's not just about giving a gift for a water project, but starting with a heart of compassion. We can take our heart and put action to it and see what God is doing. And one of the greatest opportunities that people can do is to give to some of these clean water projects. Why? Because literally hundreds and hundreds of people a day are being blessed, but also interacting with the missionaries and seeing people's lives changed.
12: Right. And those questions going to be asked, why did you do this and no one else did? And generations, 40 years, these Jesus Wells, that's an $80 gift from 20 of us, guys. That Jesus Well, 30, 40 years, 300 people a day, hundreds of thousands of souls, not only going to get healthy, not only going to have the education to be able to have hygiene, washing their hands, cattle and livestock having fresh, clean water, education, these children having an education now, unlocking the shackles of poverty, freedom being brought there, but Jesus' name being proclaimed and eternal addresses changed forever. That's your gift of $80. So why not? 20 of us opting in there. Nine of us opting in, $160 one-time gift. We'll get our first Jesus well. Again, a $1,460 gift would be a complete Jesus well. So in the moments that remain, the GFA World Jesus Well banner. So go ahead, take that sip, that Frappuccino, Dunkin', Starbucks, wherever you're doing, the water, and click that wordsacramento.com, the GFA World Jesus Well ribbon, at the top of the page. And thank you on behalf of the children.
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19: 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We thank you because you've given us that example in Christ. 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So we thank you for that in Christ Jesus' name.
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24: Apart from sexual sin, no divorce. If you've done it already, then you have to stay single the rest of your life because that union, that one union, was never broken. You're stuck single all your life, or you can be reconciled to your husband.
25: Welcome to Grace to You with John MacArthur on KFIA, The Word. One man described his marriage as a workshop. He works and his wife shops. A woman described her wedding as the moment her husband gave up his bachelor's degree and she got her master's. And then there's the child who described marriage as two adults coming together to yell at the same kids. Obviously, some humorous definitions there, but the truth is, many in today's culture don't know what marriage is supposed to be, and there's nothing funny about that. Thankfully, the Bible shows you exactly how God designed marriage and how you can experience the rich blessings of that institution. We're continuing John MacArthur's study here on Grace to You, titled Restoring Marriage. And here's John with today's lesson.
24: Divine guidelines for marriage. Divine guidelines for marriage. 1 Corinthians 7, 8 to 16. And you know, it's difficult in our world, I think, to maintain a marriage, to maintain any kind of a lasting relationship. 15 million Americans have gone through a divorce. People find it extremely difficult to build lasting relationships with any kind of meaning at all. One divorce for every 2.56 marriages now in America, and it's rising. Interestingly enough, the highest divorce rate in the world is in Russia. Russian cities have a 3 out of 4 divorce rate. Also, I was interested to read somewhere that the number one song in Russia in 1974 was Love Story. We talk a lot about it even here in America, but find it very difficult to maintain any kind of love relationship. And unfortunately, what we experience is not a historical phenomenon that is new. It's something that has always been around. And if you go to 1 Corinthians chapter 7, you'll find that there was a terrible problem existing in Corinth, and it dealt with the whole area of marriage. And that is the problem to which Paul speaks in the 7th chapter. The Corinthians didn't really know what they should do in terms of marriage, or at least they weren't willing to admit what they should do and posed some questions to Paul about it. Now, last time we looked at verses 1 to 7, and we saw in verses 1 to 7 general principle regarding marriage. And what Paul said by way of a brief summary is this: marriage is normal, marriage is for the majority. God has made us to marry. Marriage is good, but marriage is not an absolute commandment for everybody. Because God has, according to verse 7, given some people the charisma or the gift of being single. The ability by the Holy Spirit to totally control sexual desire. And if that's what God's gifted you with, then your singleness is a unique gift of God and ought to be used for His glory. So marriage is the norm. It isn't commanded. It isn't an absolute, but it is the norm to avoid fornication, sexual involvement. You should get married. But for some who have the gift of being single, that's a special blessing of God, and it should be maintained because it puts you in a position to be used by Him in a very unique way. So there is the general principle. Marriage is normal. Singleness is the exception. It's a gift of God. If you have it, then it's something you ought to hold to and cherish as a special gift from God. Now, he takes that principle in verses 8 to 16 and applies it to four groups. Four groups. First group is the single people. Second group is the people who are married, and both are Christians. Third group, those married to an unbeliever who wants to stay. Fourth group, those married to an unbeliever who wants out. Let's look at group one and see how he applies the principle. Those who are unmarried and widows, verse 8. I say therefore, that is therefore meaning on the basis of the principle laid down, I say therefore to the unmarried, and that is a general term including bachelors, maidens, divorcees, I say to the unmarried and especially to the widows, because of course they had a unique situation, having been married and knowing all of the joys of marriage and having been separated, not because they wished to be, but because of death and the trauma that that brings, I say then to the unmarried and especially to widows, it is good for them if they abide even as I. It's good to be single. If you're a bachelor, that's good. If you're a maiden who's never been married, that's good. If you're a widow or a widower, that's good. There's nothing wrong with that. And good means beneficial, excellent, and just good. It isn't wrong. Don't listen to those Orthodox Jews who are saying if you're not married, you're abnormal. And you know, we tend to fall into that category. We find some poor young person who's about 28 and we want to play Cupid all the time. You've got to get married. You can't just go through that. You've got to start looking. We want to push these people into getting married. Don't do that. God may have given them the gift of celibacy. And if so, then maybe being married is in violation of God's very best for their life. There are some things in this world that single people are needed to do. It's all right if you've got somebody who's saying, I've got to get married. You can help them. But if somebody just, and they need help, see, But if you have somebody who has no interest in that and they feel that God has given them the gift of being able to control sexual desire outside of marriage, then let it be that way and God will fulfill them in a very unique way. He simply says here, it is a good thing for them if they abide even as I. And of course, at this time, Paul was single. He may have been married since marriage appears to be a necessity for a member of the Sanhedrin, which he once was. It is, however, likely that his wife died before he was converted, and his time of ministry for Christ was always as a single individual, as best we can tell. And so once he had been widowed, if that is the case indeed, then he maintained that because God gave him that gift, that charisma of celibacy, that ability to be single and not to be preoccupied with sex and marriage. So it's a good thing. Look at verse 25. Now concerning virgins or unmarried people, I have no commandment of the Lord. The Lord never said anything about the unmarried, never told anybody to get married. He just spoke about the marriages that already existed. No commandment. Yet I'm going to give my judgment as one that obtained mercy of the Lord. Now I'm going to add some revelation to this. I suppose, therefore, that this is good for the present distress. I say it is good for a man so to be. Are you bound to a wife? Don't seek to be loosed. Are you loosed from a wife? Don't seek a wife. In other words, I guess he would, from a just a practical standpoint, in the world you live in, the sexually messed up world of Corinth, it might just be to your advantage to stay the way you are. If you're single, then just stay that way. If you're married, stay that way, for sure. But verse 28 says, if you marry, you haven't sinned. If a virgin marries, she hasn't. It's no sin to get married, but it might be to your advantage to stay single. Nevertheless, such shall have trouble in the flesh, but I spare you. I'd like to spare you the trouble that marriage brings, and it does bring trouble. Don't make a big issue out of marriage if it isn't a necessity for you. It's all right. You won't sin. But if God has given you the ability to be single, cherish that ability because of its lack of encumbrance, you have a special way in which you can serve God. That's kind of an exciting thing. This is a very special gift that renders you capable of serving God in a very unique way. Now, I realize that there are pressures in being single, especially of all the current emphasis on marriage and the family, and you kind of feel like a fifth wheel. And I was reading in the Times where they say that at the holiday season, it's worse than ever. Single people, particularly single parents, feel really left out. There's no need to feel that way. If God has given you the gift of celibacy, or if God has allowed you to be single for the time, accept that as his plan. There's nothing wrong with being single. Paul advocates it. Now, being single opens up all kinds of potential for you to serve the Lord. We should never take somebody who is content with being single and force them into a situation where they think they're not fulfilled and they have to get married. It isn't true. If you're unmarried or widowed, it's a good thing and you can stay that way. That's fine. You don't have to get married. But, verse 9, if they can't have self-control, let them marry, for it's better to marry than to burn. If you can't handle being single, get married. Now, we're talking about Christians. Some of you may say, well, I don't have that gift, but I can't seem to get married. And the truth of the matter may be that you have sinned in the past. You have violated the principles of God, so you're not in a position now where God is going to bless you with marriage. Or maybe you've disqualified yourself by former marriages and sin and so forth and so on. But just taking it from point blank zero, let's say you're just a new Christian or you're starting out, here is God's standard. It is good if God's given you the gift, but if not, then marry. And I believe that assumes that God will provide a partner. How could God command you to marry and not provide a partner? But listen to me, people, if you're not the right person, you'll never meet the right partner. That's the whole key. If you're not the right person, you'll never meet the right partner. So instead of looking for the right girl, start being the right man. And girls, instead of looking for the right man, start being the right woman.

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1: 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It doesn't matter how far we've fallen, for Jesus will save us from the guttermost to the uttermost.
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2: You tell them get married. Get married fast. Well, don't we want you to wait and finish your 4 years of college and... You know, you do for the time they're engaged, you destroy their spiritual life because they can't control the desire because the commitment is already there, see? Paul is saying it's fine to be single, and if you have the gift of celibacy, don't let anybody push you into getting married. But if you decide to get married, let everybody push you into it. Get it going. Get married. Your singleness is excellent. You say, well, you know, I don't have the gift, but I'm just waiting for the right partner. What do I do? How do I control my desire in the meantime? Well, that's a fair question, and we're not really approaching that problem this morning. Well, let me give you just some hints that I thought of. How can I, as a single person who is waiting for the fulfillment of my physical desire, waiting for the right mate, how can I control myself? Well, here are some thoughts that you can expand on. Number one would be channel your energy through physical work and spiritual service. Redirect yourself to good physical work and spiritual service. This gives your energy an outlet. Secondly, don't seek to be married. Seek to love and let marriage come as a response. People who are always wanting to get married will marry the wrong person more often than not. But people who are seeking to find the fulfillment of love will marry the person they fall in love with. Don't seek to get married. You know, that's when you go out and you go home and immediately take out your note. Let's see, he's A on this one, B on this one, C on this. You check him off. See? Well, he's close enough. I'll take him if he asks. See? Well, what you're doing, you see, is you're letting marriage be the issue rather than the right person becoming the issue. Seek to be loved and to love, not to be married. Don't worry, marriage will take care of itself. Thirdly, let go of a sex-mad, adulterous world. And what I mean by that is watch what you absorb of the system. Fourthly, program your mind with divine realities. Program your mind. It's amazing, but your behavior is a direct result of the programming of your mind with divine truth. Fifth, recognize that for now, God has chosen for you to live without sex. And recognize this, there is no temptation that has taken you, but such as is common to man. God is faithful, will not allow you to be tempted, what? Above that you're able, but will with the temptation make what? A way of escape, that you may be able to bear. Sixth, avoid potentially dangerous situations. That's like Joseph, he just ran. Seventh, thank and praise God for the state you're in and be content. You have to approach it from these standpoints. All right, Paul then says, if you're single, great. If you can't handle it, get married. So there is no command that everybody has to marry or that spirituality is being single. No. All right, second group. And here comes practical advice to those who are married to a Christian. This includes most of us. We have Christian husbands, Christian wives. Now, what does he say to us? Verse 10 and 11. And unto the married, now you say, how do you know they're Christians? Because he speaks to the ones that are mixed marriages beginning in verse 12. So we know that here he's speaking to Christians. You'll see that in a minute. Under the married I command, yet it isn't I, but the Lord, let not the wife depart from her husband. Now to the married. We said that in Rome there were at least four different ways to get married, right? In the Roman Empire. Slaves living in tent companionship. Common law marriage. What we called usus marriage, where it was sort of a, you buy the wife, you pay a certain amount, and then there was the great big confariatio, noble type marriage. By whatever form, the Bible just says, well, whatever way it was, now the issue isn't how you got into it, but the issue is stay where you are. If you're married, look at it. I command, yet it isn't really me doing this. The Lord has given us the word on this. Let not the wife depart from her husband. And here he's simply saying Jesus already had something to say about it. Matthew 5:32, Matthew 19:9, and Mark 10, 11, and 12. All three of those passages, our Lord Jesus Christ says, stay married. Do not divorce. Notice, it says at the end of verse 10, let not the wife depart. The word depart is a technical term for divorce. Don't divorce your partner. You say, well, why would two Christians want a divorce? Well, in Corinth, you see, they were saying, well, celibacy is the only way to go. Once you become a Christian, you got to drop all the physical part. And you've got to devote yourself to Christ.

0: we will now divorce and separate and give ourselves to Christ. He says, forget it. Don't do that. Don't divorce. There is no divorce tolerated among Christians. God hates divorce. Malachi 2, I hate putting away, God says. I hate divorce. He condemned the Israelites. He says, you have done treacherously against the wife of your youth. You're divorcing one another. Now, some of the Corinthians had already done it. Too late. Two Corinthian Christians. They had decided they ought to get a divorce for spiritual reasons, quote unquote. Can you imagine how that would run? If the Bible says you may get a divorce if you want to devote yourself totally to the Lord. Can you imagine what would happen? Everybody would be using that excuse just to get rid of the partner they didn't want. Well, we are divorcing for spiritual reasons. The truth of the matter is, he'd been trying to shed her for years, and he just found a verse to prove it, you know. So God doesn't allow that. There must be a continuous union. No, let not the wife depart. But some had already done it. Some had already done it. Verse 11. But if she does depart, and that assumes that somebody in Corinth had already done it. Too late. It's already happened. What are the consequences? Let her remain what? Unmarried, single the rest of her life, or be reconciled to her husband. Only two choices if Christians divorce. They either stay single all the rest of their life, or they come together again to reconcile. Now let me add a footnote. Very important footnote. Paul here is not dealing with a case of adultery. That is foreign to his discussion. In cases of adultery, listen to me, divorce was allowed among Christians. Where one Christian commits an adulterous act, God allows for a breaking of that marriage bond. Matthew 5:32, I say unto you, whosoever shall put away his wife, except for the cause of fornication, and that can be sexual sin of all kinds, except for the cause of fornication causes her to commit adultery, and whosoever shall marry her that is divorced commits adultery. Except for fornication, no divorce. But in the case of fornication, God says there is divorce. Matthew 19:9, same thing. And I say, whosoever shall put away his wife except for fornication and marry another commits adultery. The only ground that Jesus ever gave for the dissolution of a marriage was sexual immorality. And when that occurs, there is the right to divorce. That is very clear, even in the case of Joseph. You remember that in Matthew 1, Joseph was shocked when he found out that Mary was pregnant. Remember that? Because he knew Mary, and he knew that it was totally out of character for her to be pregnant. He knew he hadn't done it. They had had no relationships. Matthew 1:19, Joseph, her husband, being a just man, not willing to make her a public example, was minded to divorce her privately. Listen, Joseph had every right to divorce Mary if she had become pregnant by another person. And the Bible says, Joseph, her husband, being a what kind of man? Just man, a righteous man. Listen, he acted righteously in a desire to divorce a wife who had committed adultery. Now, he found out that she hadn't. The wonderful story was the Holy Spirit had conceived within her the Christ child. But you see, it is a just thing to put away a wife for the cause of adultery, or for a wife to put away or divorce a husband for that cause. Only that cause. But in this text, 1 Corinthians, that is not the issue. For any other reason than that, there is no tolerance of divorce. No, says Paul. Apart from sexual sin, no divorce. If you've done it already, then you have to stay single the rest of your life, because that union, that one union, was never broken. You're stuck single all your life, or you can be reconciled to your husband. And you can be sure, in the case of real obedience, that they would do that second thing, if it was still possible. And then he reverses it in verse 11 and says, let not the husband put away his wife, as well as the wife not putting away her husband. All right, what has he said? To be single is good. Stay single if you have the gift. If you're married, to do a Christian, stay married and fulfill every aspect of marriage. The physical, we talked about it in verses 3 through 5. Don't deprive one another sexually. Fulfill every part of marriage. Fulfill it to its limits.
1: You're listening to Grace to You, the Bible teaching ministry of John MacArthur. John's current study is called Restoring Marriage. Well, friend, this study is highlighting the blessings of marriage, reasons Christians should honor that institution. But perhaps you're a single man or woman listening today and you want those blessings, but you're not sure how to get them. Or maybe you aren't sure you're ready for marriage and you're wondering how someone can know for certain that he or she is prepared for marriage. We asked John those questions in the studio some years ago. Here was his advice.
2: That is a big question. But what I've always taught to young people is this. The most important thing is not finding the right person. You hear people say, I just can't find the right person. I can't find the right person. The most important thing is to be the right person so that the right person can find you. I think this culture has postponed marriage because of protracted immaturity in adolescence. Mm. People not wanting to get serious, take on serious responsibility and face the, you know, the rigors as well as the joys of a marriage union. And so what happens in that kind of setting is people are looking for some perfect person and they're far more conscious of the person they're looking for very often than the person they are. So my instruction to people has always been the same. You just make sure you're the right person. You're walking in the Spirit. You're demonstrating love, joy, peace, gentleness, goodness, faith, meekness, self-control, that there's a mark of the Holy Spirit's work in your life that's visible and manifest, that you're humble, that you're serving, that your inner strength and inner masculinity or inner beauty is manifest. Be the right person. And first of all, you'll be content. And secondly, the right person that God has for you will recognize you. Hmm. So look at your own life and start there.
1: That's good advice. And friend, for more help in answering the questions relating to singleness and marriage, keep in mind that John's current study comes from 1 Corinthians, an epistle with a lot to say about marriage and many other important topics. So let me suggest you pick up John's commentary on 1 Corinthians. 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To pick up your copy, contact us today. 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It's another 30 minutes of unleashing God's truth one verse at a time. 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
16: 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I am your host, Perseus Poku. On today's episode, we want to take a look at the book of Romans dealing with the righteousness of God. And for this episode, we want to try to unpack the concept of righteousness as Paul uses it in this letter. And that word righteousness in the Greek, that word dikaiosune, means equitable, justified, meaning that we have been made right with God. And for many of us, we struggle with that in terms of looking at righteousness from God's perspective. It's the tendency of humans to always want to take a look at what's going on around us, comparing ourselves to other people and their standards. When God is saying, I want you to adopt my view of who I want you to be versus what you see around you. So as a result of this rebellion to want this desire to do things our own way, we construct different things. And even the cults have constructed theologies and doctrines and worldviews that allow them to go against the grain of what God is talking about. So the question is for us, is what does it mean to be justified? What does it mean to be right with God? And it's not based on works. Paul has already highlighted that in Ephesians 2, 8, and 9. He's already highlighted the concept of what justification really looks like. He said, for by grace are you saved through faith. It is the gift of God, lest any man should boast. I'm paraphrasing, but that's what Paul essentially is saying, that we are saved by grace through faith, not of work. It's the gift of God, lest any man should boast. So you can't work for your salvation. So what makes us righteous? What makes us peaceful with God? What puts us in the right element to be approved of God? And Paul deals with this as he writes to the Christians in Rome. So we have to remember the recipients of this letter are both Jews and Gentile Christians. So for the Jews, their struggles dealt with faithfulness and obedience to God's word, the way that God wanted them to live it out. They knew the words, but they were not living out the spirit of the word. They knew the law, but they were not living out the spirit of the law. So when Jesus came, it wasn't an issue of them not knowing the law of Moses. The issue was the application of the law of Moses. So they knew the law, but they were misinterpreting the law in different aspects. So Jesus came to properly interpret the law for them because they had moved so far away from the intended meaning of the law. So these were the background of the Jews living in Rome. Their background was based on the law of Moses. So to accept Christ, they had to struggle with syncretism, meaning that there are things in their Christian walk based on their culture that would not cross over to Christianity if they wanted to get closer to God. In the same way, the Gentile struggle with their background. So Paul's letter is confronting the Gentiles as well, because in Gentile cultures, their main issues were idolatry, the worship of other demigods, gods made with hands who are not really gods at all. So when Paul writes this letter of righteousness for the Gentile Christians, they have to struggle with, this is what we're used to seeing. This is what we're used to doing with these gods made with hands. But now I'm realizing that I can't worship two gods, that if I want to follow Jesus, I have to make a decision. I have to let go of the traditional customary gods made with hands and follow the real and authentic God. So for both groups, Paul is challenging them to live righteously. He says the just shall live by faith. And this he cites from the book of Habakkuk, where he says, behold, his soul, which is lifted up, is not upright in him, but the just shall live by faith. Habakkuk 2:4. So Paul recognizes by the power of the Holy Spirit, he recognizes that in our lives, we struggle with instruction. Even when we read the Bible and we see what God is saying to us through the Bible, sometimes we struggle because we're not ready to give up those things that we are used to keeping. Perhaps your issue is relationships and you're used to a certain type of person and you're reading the word of God and that person that your flesh desires is spiritually not where they ought to be. And God is telling you to leave that person alone, but you struggle because your flesh is saying, this is what I like. But if you want to grow closer to God, if you want to do things his way, we must trust him implicitly. And this is where faith comes in. Should I trust God, even though it doesn't make sense to me? Or should I lean on my own understanding? All of us have these decisions to make. Should I spend money on this, even though it's out of step, meaning even though it's not priority? I've been doing it for so long, and I know that I can't keep spending like this, but my flesh likes for me to keep spending the way that I am, even though it's not the best thing for me because I can't even save. I can't even bless anyone else who needs money if that arises. Money is always short, and it's not necessarily the amount of money that you're getting in. It's just that you have a spending problem. So if I want to be physically disciplined, if I want to be prosperous, then I have to do it God's way. I have to do it God's way. So if we're going to do anything for God, Paul is saying it has to first come by faith, because there are some things in this Christian walk may not make sense to your finite mind. But remember, we're dealing with an infinite God. So chapter 1 in the book of Romans, Paul defines righteousness, and then he touches on this aspect of nature being a calling card for God. So if you've never heard the gospel, Paul is saying we're still left with no excuse, because nature speaks on behalf of God to get your attention, to ask the question, how did all this get here? And in your pursuit to find out how the mountains got here, how the rivers got here, how the trees got here, how these animals got here, in your pursuit of asking that question of how all these things in nature got here, if you are truthful, if you're open, if you're transparent in your inquiry, you'll eventually run into God. And if you begin that inquiry, you'll eventually run into Jesus. And if you see Jesus, you see God. Paul says, when they knew God, they did not glorify him as God. They became vain in their imaginations, and their foolish heart was darkened. Verse 23 of chapter 1 of Romans. They professed to be wise, but in actuality, their actions were foolish because they denied the authentic God of the universe. And when you deny the authentic God of the universe, there are consequences. There are consequences. If you leave the precepts of God, what you'll automatically do is replace him with something else. That's why some people drink. They become alcoholics because they're trying to numb their situation. That's why people take drugs. They want to be on another high. They want to be on another level. They don't want to deal with reality. So when we leave God, we replace him with something else. And those things will not help you. Those things pacify you, but they won't ultimately heal you. And so Paul, in his argument for God, talking about how humanity has rebelled against God because of sin. It says they changed the glory of God into an image like corruptible man, birds, four-footed beasts, and creeping things. And Paul continues his argument. He says, because of men straying away from God, this rebellion led them to do things that they would not do if they were in Christ, such as their women engage in vile affections by engaging in acts that are unnatural based on design. Verse 26 is very clear that God does not condone a certain type of lifestyle dealing with sexuality. Women were sleeping with women. And Paul is saying that's not by design. It's only by rebellion. That's verse 26. Verse 27, it says, the men of Rome also left their natural relationship with women and engaged in sexual relationships with other men. Verse 27, so again, this goes against God's design. It's against God's will. When we rebel against God, we do things that we should not do, and the flesh becomes out of control, which is evident in today's culture. Today's culture is out of control. Everybody wants to do whatever they want to do. They want to love whoever they want to love. And the church, for the most part, we pacify them by not saying anything, but we ought to say something because we're preaching the gospel. We don't select what part of the gospel to preach. The Holy Spirit ultimately touches us to address different topics. And this issue of sexuality is paramount, especially in today's culture. And because we don't speak up, in many ways, this has infected our children. Now, children are being indoctrinated, not educated, at their schools. They've been indoctrinated into this lifestyle choice, this sexuality where children should be playing. We have them now talking about sex. So it shows you that it's indoctrination, not education. So as a result of their disobedience, God gave them up to a reprobate mind. Verse 28, chapter 1. Paul concludes this section by again highlighting unrighteousness and unrighteous behavior, which Christians ought to avoid. So in first century Rome, if you do your history, this whole topic of homosexuality was prevalent. You had men seeking out little boys and taking advantage of them. It was prominent. You had women sleeping with women, which the Bible does not endorse. So again, Paul is addressing the Christians in Rome to stay away from that type of lifestyle. Paul encourages the believers in Rome to stay away from the following. He says, number one, stay away from unrighteousness. Stay away from fornication. Stay away from wickedness. Stay away from covetousness. Stay away from maliciousness. Stay away from envy. Stay away from murder. Stay away from strife. Stay away from deceit. Stay away from malignity or malice. Stay away from whispers or gossipers. Stay away from backbiters or slanderers. Stay away from haters of God. Stay away from despiteful and insolent people. Stay away from pride and arrogance. Stay away from boasters. Stay away from inventors of evil things. Stay away from disobedience, those who are disobedient to their parents. Stay away from lack of understanding. Stay away from covenant breakers who holds no fidelity. Stay away from unloving people. Stay away from implacable, unchangeable feelings. Stay away from those who are unmerciful. So for Christians, we can't just do what we want to do. Part of righteousness and being right with God and being at peace with God being justified by God means that we have to have a standard. And that standard is the standard set by God himself. We can't walk in holiness and yet be troublemakers. We can't ask for peace and be the ones creating the chaos. We can't ask for mercy when we're not showing mercy to other people. So if we want to be right with God, if we want to be at peace with God, there are things that we need to do because we love God. So Paul writes that those who commit all the things that I just talked about are worthy of death. He further clarified that he is referring to those who engage in unrighteous acts without repentance. They take joy in their immoral lifestyle. Paul argues against this type of behavior. And for the Christian, we don't participate in that type of lifestyle. So he's really speaking to the Christians to check themselves, to do a self-examination, to make sure that God truly has his hands on you. Because if you can, as a churchgoer, if you can gossip without repenting, if you can backstab people with your tongue without true repentance, then God doesn't have a hand on you. Thus, we have to check our relationship with him. So let's shift to chapter 2 of the book of Romans. Chapter 2 further illustrates the concept of God being a righteous judge. His judgment is based on his nature, which is truth. Verse 2, God will judge everyone according to his or her deeds. Verse 6, at the conclusion of the matter, all people will receive appropriate judgment. Paul further unpacks his argument. He says, look, eternal life will be given to those who continue to do good and seek glory. Number 2, those who are self-seeking and don't follow the truth will receive wrath, tribulation, and anguish. So when we don't do things God's way, we bring the wrath of God upon us. So if you like peace, if you want to keep experiencing joy, we have to walk in harmony with God and not disharmony. So the key lesson is that there's no partiality with God. Verse 11, that's what he says. So as Christians, we shouldn't be hypocritical with our love. You should have love ontologically for all men, but also realize that God knows how to separate the person from their act. In the same way, we should love all people, but remember, not every act is welcome. I can have love for my brother or sister, but I may not agree with them on every decision they make, and vice versa. They may not agree with everything I do, but they love me. So we can love people ontologically, but we don't have to agree with every decision that they make. And we want them to make the right decision, and the right decision is discovering the righteousness of God. The Jews were afforded first the invitation to accept Christ, then the Gentiles. So as a result, no Jew will have an excuse when the day of judgment arrives because they were invited first. Conversely, the Gentiles also will be left without an excuse because of nature as it relates to judgment of the non-believer. Author Gib Martin says the following. He says, though the Gentiles did not have the Mosaic law, they did have conscience. Paul speaks of their consciences as excusing them, Romans 2:15. In other words, when they did something wrong, they felt guilty, but they made excuses. Both of these things, feeling guilty and defending themselves, are proof that they had violated their conscience. If the Gentiles hadn't violated their conscience, they wouldn't have felt guilty. If they hadn't violated their conscience, they wouldn't have had any need for excuses. Paul is pointing out that people are condemned apart from God's law because they know that they have violated their own standards, much less God. And God put that in us. That's the great thing. God put that in us, that there is a certain level of morality, even though this moral accessibility doesn't automatically justify you. In order to be a Christian, you have to come by Jesus. So Paul challenges those who are Jews to not take God's grace for granted. He argues that being a Jew by race does not automatically justify you. Furthermore, practicing the law as interpreted by the religious leaders at that time would not justify them. He presents the following rhetorical questions. He juxtaposes what they claim to be doing versus what they are actually doing. So in other words, saying that you are keeping the law and actually breaking the law of God is not profitable, and God is not going to receive that type of worship. These people draw near to me with their mouth and honor me with their lips, but their heart is far from me, and in vain they worship me, teaching as doctrines the commandments of men. Matthew 15:8-9. So again, the Jews had things to work on, and the Gentiles had things to work on. So the Jewish attitude was, for example, one who believes they are a God to the blind. Paul's response is, yet they are also blinded. The Jews' attitude says, a light to those who are in darkness. And Paul says, yet you are in darkness. The Jews' attitude says, a teacher to the foolish. And Paul says, yet you are foolish. The Jews' attitudes were claimed to be knowledgeable and truthful. And Paul says, but yet are teaching and spreading falsehood. The Jews' attitude said, claimed to not have committed adultery. But Paul says, but yet they did commit adultery in their heart. Or according to Matthew, that's what Jesus said to them. And again, their attitude is they abhor idols, but the Bible said, yet some robbed temples. The Jews' attitude is they boast in the law, but yet they dishonor God by breaking his laws. So you can see the hypocrisy in within some of the Jews, those who are claiming to be Christians. Some erroneously believe that being a Jew or being a Jew by culture, by fulfilling religious decrees, made them better than the Gentiles. And Paul refused this theology. He argues that the Gentiles and Jews without heart circumcision are in the same condition, verses 17 through 21 of chapter 2. So again, God is challenging both groups. If we want to be right with God, we can't depend on our human traditions, human philosophies, or human pedagogies. We must all come bare. We must all be transparent with God. Every culture has its own blind spot, and we have to learn what righteousness is truly about. It's about laying all the cards on the table, giving God your full heart, allowing him to redefine the categories that you had prior to accepting him. Well, our time has come up. Please continue to follow us on our website.
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20: 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This powerful program will ignite your soul with straight from the Bible teaching that cuts through the noise and goes deep. 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This is more than a program. It's fuel for your soul. With us now, Dr. Billy Doré.
0: We are in a new teaching series. It's called Fighting the Good Fight, Finishing Strong. And that is what this teaching series is going to be all about. We're going to be examining the very last letter that the Apostle Paul ever wrote. The very last letter he ever wrote was to his son in the faith, Timothy. I'm calling this teaching series Fighting the Good Fight. Why? Because you know and I know this life is not just a playground, it's a battleground. And there's a fight that needs to be fought in your life if you're going to accomplish everything that God has called you to do. And so you're going to have to step into the ring, and you're going to have to endure some of the blows in this life. You're going to have to fight against discouragement. You're going to have to fight against fear. You're going to have to fight against greed, malice, anger, discouragement, lust, and all the plots that the enemy has against you. You're going to have to fight to do what is right. You're going to have to fight against the forces of hell that want to wreak havoc on your life, on your marriage, and in your health. You're going to have to learn to fight. And this is what this book is all about. Paul is equipping his son in the faith, the very last book that he's written, to finish the race well, to fight the good fight. Today, you're going to learn how to fight the fear from the lens of what Paul was communicating to his son in the faith, Timothy, who was definitely afraid because he's thinking, am I next? Am I next? And I got to pastor this church. And what we're going to draw is some principles that we can learn on how to fight the fear that we face. And so in verses 1 through 12, Paul talks about three ways on how to fight the fear that you might be facing today. Starting off in verse 1, it says, Paul, an apostle of Jesus Christ, by the will of God, according to the promise of life, which is in Christ Jesus, to Timothy, my beloved son in the faith, grace and mercy, peace from God our Father and Lord Jesus Christ. I thank God, whom I serve with a pure conscience. You see, you can be chained. You can have everything working against you, but you can still be serving God with a pure conscience. Is your conscience pure in serving God? Do you have a clean, pure conscience? Paul is starting off talking about his conscience. So Paul's very clear-headed right now, writing to his son. As my forefathers did, and without ceasing, I remember you, Timothy, in my prayers, night and day. Greatly I desire to see you, being mindful of your tears, that I may be filled with joy. When I call to remembrance the genuine faith that is in you, which dwelt first in your grandmother, Lois, and your mother, Eunice, I am now persuaded lives in you also. So this leads to the first point on how we are going to fight the fear. Whatever your fear you're facing, take some notes. I'm going to teach you how to tackle that thing down, conquer it, step on its neck, cut its neck off, hold up the victory and say, fear, you're not depressing me. You are not suppressing me. You are not oppressing me. I have faith in the one who delivers. Amen? Amen. Amen. So here we go. Number one, we're going to fight the fear by standing on the faith that's already within us. You're going to fight the fear by standing on the faith that is already inside of you right now. Listen, believers struggle with feeling like they don't have what it takes. Believers struggle with, I feel like I'm a little bit inferior. Believers struggle with saying, I don't know if I'm smart enough. I don't know if I know the Bible enough. I'm not sure if I'm gifted enough. I'm not sure if I come from the right heritage. I'm not sure if, God, why'd you put me in a dysfunctional family? And so Christians battle with this all the time. Insecurity, insignificance. Don't know if I'm good enough. Don't know if I have what it takes. Not sure if I'm smart enough. Not sure if I come with the right family. And Paul is saying here, you got to fight the fight of fear with faith by remembering who you are and the legacy that you have. Notice again in verse 5, Paul reminds Timothy. He reminds Timothy about the genuine faith that is in his roots. His roots have go down deep with faith. Notice, when I call to remembrance the genuine faith that is in you, which dwelt first in your grandmother, and then in your mother, and now I am persuaded also dwells inside of you. The genuine faith that is in Timothy is a heritage. It came from his mother, which then came from his grandmother, and was now passed down, and Paul is persuaded that also lives within Timothy. And you might be here today, you might go, well, Billy, I don't have a grandma that was walking in faith. I didn't have a mom that was walking in faith. And if that's true, then you're the first generation Christian. That means you get to set the tone, you get to set the legacy of being the first one to break the chains of generational curses over your line, amen? But catch this, the heritage and the legacy is not limited to your family's bloodline. It extends past your natural bloodline into the spiritual bloodline that you have when you said yes to Jesus. And so the Bible says when you say yes to Jesus, you are now grafted into a much larger family, a spiritual family that extends beyond your natural bloodline family. And so what is he saying? He's saying this. He's saying, Timothy, I need you to remember your true legacy is found in our forefather of faith, Abraham. Abraham was the first person in faith in the Bible, in the Old Testament, and we are part of that family of believers. The family of faith started with Abraham. Galatians 3:7 says it this way. Understand then that those who have faith are children of Abraham. Romans 4:11 echoes the exact same thing, that those who have faith in Christ are spiritual children of Abraham, who is the father of faith. And so if you're going to fight the fight of faith, you need to know that you have a family heritage extending from generation to generation to generation. Their faith has already been tested. Their faith has already been proved effective, more valuable than gold. The faith that you have from the legacy that you have from the heritage that you have spiritually. I'm talking about Noah, who built an ark for like 100 years waiting for it to rain. He endured. I'm talking about Moses, who crossed the land out of slavery into the promised land, leading an army. I'm talking about Abraham, who left it all to follow the Lord into a place he didn't know. I'm talking about David, who did not run from the battles. He ran to the battles. I'm talking about faith that endures. And so when fear creeps in and says, you're not enough, you don't have what it takes, you fight back by remembering who you are and the family of faith of the heritage that you possess today. Because when you stand and you face the enemy, the spiritual bloodline extends all the way back to the Old Testament, hundreds of years, and now you can face the enemy, the liar of your soul, and you say, hey, it's not just about me. It's about the family of witnesses in the heavens that are looking down, cheering me on to bust through this problem. Because if God was faithful to deliver all the generation of Christians back then, he's faithful to extend the spiritual bloodline I have, and I declare a new legacy moving forward in my generation. It's true. And so remembering who you are is powerful. You have a spiritual legacy. You thought Christianity was just about you. It's not. When you breathe your last breath and you enter into the gates of heaven, you're going to see the Apostle Paul there. You're going to see Peter. They're all rooting for you. You're going to see Abraham. You're going to see Noah. You're going to see Solomon. You're going to see David. You're going to see all the prophets. And ultimately, you will see Jesus. And there you will bow the knee, just like the rest of your spiritual family on earth is doing. Amen? So remembering who you are is powerful. But sometimes fear doesn't just whisper doubts. It tries to paralyze you to do nothing. And that leads us to the second point on how you're going to defeat fear. You're going to fight the fear by fanning the flame. You're going to fight the fear by fanning the flame. Before we talk about fanning the flame, I want to go ahead and talk to you first about the spirit of fear. The spirit of fear. Sometimes, not all the time, but sometimes, fear can actually be a demonic presence. It can be a demonic spirit that Satan uses to stir up anxiety, to stir up worry, to stir up panic. And so the spirit of fear wants to paralyze.

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2: Suffocates. The fear, the spirit of fear makes you want to shrink back. This fear sounds like this voice. What if I mess up? What if I do it wrong? What if I get rejected? What if I'm just wasting my time? What if it doesn't look good? What if I look stupid? And, you know, maybe God's telling you to do something that's going to stretch you. And you're like, I'm going to look dumb. What if it doesn't work out? I don't know. Like, maybe I should just back off a little bit, shrink back a little bit. I don't need to be all that loud about Jesus. Let me just rein it in a little bit. You know, you don't want to offend anybody by just saying the J word, Jesus. It's okay to use his name in vain. Just don't use his name to bless people. It's okay to damn the name of God. Just don't bless the name of God. You just got to tone it back. You know, that's the spirit of fear. And it has arrested Christians all throughout this nation. The spirit of fear, if you allow it, will rob you of your peace, rob you of your joy, rob you of the fullness of the purposes that God has for you, rob you from walking in the freedom of God's love. It will rob you from relying on God in moving forward. So Paul instructs Timothy, how are you going to fight the spirit of fear? He says this in verse 6, therefore I remind you, son, to stir up, some translations say to fan the flame, fan into flame the gift of God which is in you through the laying on of my hands. For God has not given us a spirit of fear, but of power, love, and a soundness of mind. I want to break this down a little bit. Paul is saying, Timothy, you got the gift of genuine faith inside of you. That gift of faith that is inside of you needs attention. That gift of faith that's inside of you is a spark, and it needs to be tended to. The genuine faith that is inside of you, it needs to be stirred up. There needs to be some type of a movement inside of you that pulls faith out of you. For the fire not to go out, it needs the movement of air. It needs the movement of air. If there is no air to the fire will dwindle, the fire will go out. Because that's what suffocates the fire. And so fanning the flame has to do with casting air on the spark of faith that's within. In other words, the best way to fan into flame is to breathe life onto it. The Greek word for spirit means breath. The Greek word for Holy Spirit means breath of God. When Jesus created mankind, what did he do? He breathed into Adam, and Adam became alive. The breath of God breathes life. And what is this saying? You need a fan into flame. In other words, what you need to do is to breathe life. Something, you got to breathe life into the something that's within you by declaring with the air in your lungs the calling of God for your life. You got to breathe life into that spark in the inside. You got to get things stirred up on the inside. The best way to do that is to breathe life by speaking words of life to fan the flame that's already within you. You got to use the words of your mouth with that breath of air that's in your lungs. You use your lungs to declare the will of God. A lot of people say, well, how do I fan the flame? Just use it. No. You got to go ahead and fan the flame by breathing life into it. And so the best way to do that is you begin to declare. You begin to declare God's word over the faith that's within you, the genuine faith. In other words, when the enemy comes to lie to you, it says you can't do it. You're not good enough. I don't know if this is going to work. I don't know if you're smart enough. I don't know if you have what it takes. You respond back with the words that you speak and fan into flame. No, he who started the good work, he is faithful to complete that which he started. God has not given me. The best way to do it is to declare verse.

0: Verse 7, God has not given me a spirit of fear, but a power, love, and a soundness of mind. Because what fear wants to do, it wants to steal your soundness of mind. If it can steal your soundness of mind, it robs you of your power, and so you can't walk in love. But the Spirit of God that's within you, with the very words that you speak, burns bright. You partner with that, and you begin to declare God's will over your life. You want to fan the flame of faith that's within you? It's high time you start learning to speak. Speak out loud. You cannot build. I was talking to my daughter the other day. Dad, can I just pray in my head? Yes, you can pray in your head, but it won't build your faith. Well, Dad, can I just pray in my heart? Yeah, you can pray in your heart, but it won't build your faith. Because according to Romans, according to Paul, faith only comes by hearing the word. Therefore, when you pray out loud, you give God the opportunity to fan into flame the faith that's within to partner with his will for your life so you can move out in it with confidence. With confidence. So God has not given me a spirit of fear. Go on and say it. God has not given me a spirit of fear, but a power, love, and a soundness of mind. I declare power over my heart, soundness of mind in my head, and love in my relationships. Come on. Come on. You got to move in that. I would not be a pastor today if I just prayed in my heart. I don't know if Jesus would cast out demons if he just prayed in his heart. I don't know if Jesus would heal anybody if he didn't speak it. I don't know. But I do know what was modeled. Jesus spoke, demons fleed. Jesus spoke, sick bodies were made well. Jesus spoke, people were delivered from oppression. He spoke, and disciples followed him. And I'm here to tell you, God wants you to be activated with the words that you speak to fan into flame the faith that's already been deposited in you. You have what it takes to fight this good fight of faith. Amen? And my last point, fighting the fight of fear is by refusing to be ashamed of the gospel. For Timothy, this fear was very real. He knows his spiritual father is in chains, suffering at the hands of political persecution. He knows his spiritual father is just waiting for his head to be chopped off. So he would naturally entertain, am I next? Maybe I should just back off a little bit. Maybe I should tone it down a little bit. I don't want TikTok to catch me. I don't want to be on Instagram. I don't want to be on YouTube. There's political persecution. I don't want to be one of those people. Maybe I should go underground. Maybe I should be quiet. Maybe I should shrink back a little bit in fear. Maybe I'm just a little bit scared. Because after all, Paul was a Roman citizen, but we don't know anything about Timothy. I mean, if Timothy's going to get caught and arrested, he's thinking, am I going to be torched alive and light up Nero's parties? Am I going to be crucified in public? Am I going to be having animal skins on me and being eaten alive by the dogs? Am I going to be thrown into the gladiator events and mocked and made fun of as a public spectacle? Am I going to die one of those deaths? Timothy, no, son. He writes this in verse 8. Therefore, do not be ashamed of the testimony of our Lord, nor of me, his prisoner, but share with me in these sufferings, Timothy, for the gospel according to the power of God, who has saved us and called us with a holy calling, not according to our works, but according to his own purposes and grace, which has given to us in Christ Jesus before the time ever began, but has now been revealed by the appearing of our Savior, Jesus Christ, who has abolished death and brought life and immortality to the light through the gospel. Notice the word gospel. To which I was appointed a preacher, an apostle, a teacher to the Gentiles. For this reason, I also suffer these things. Nevertheless, even though I am suffering all of these things, what does he say? I am not ashamed. For I know whom I have believed, and I am persuaded that he is able to keep me from what I have committed to him until that day. What is Paul saying here? Twice he's saying, I'm not ashamed. I don't want you to be ashamed. Three times he says, of the gospel, the gospel, the gospel. You know, Timothy, how is he going to respond underneath political pressure? Is he going to respond how Peter did when Jesus was arrested? Is he going to deny his faith, shrink back because he's a little bit timid, scared? No, Paul says, I don't want you to respond like that, Timothy. I want you to not be ashamed of the gospel. The Greek word for ashamed is this. I believe a lot of people in here would say, Billy, I'm not ashamed. The Greek word for ashamed means to be embarrassed telling other people about Jesus. To be embarrassed to tell other people about Jesus because you don't want the disapproval of others. That is literally what the Greek term is that Paul is using for not being ashamed. You want to know why revival is not happening in America like it was in Ephesus? Because we have too many filled Christians that don't know how to share about the meal that they're eating. You have too many people, Christians, who want the benefits of Christianity but don't want to talk about the person that they worship in their Christianity. We have a lot of Christians that are excited to talk about Donald Trump, excited to talk about God healing the land, excited to talk about how, you know, politics and different TV shows and sports. We get so excited, but for some reason, we get scared. We get timid. We pull back. I don't want to be, how many guys know, God's not calling you to be weird. I don't want to be weird. You don't have to. If you're weird, it's because you're weird. It's okay to say the name of Jesus. Everybody say Jesus.
1: Jesus.
0: Say Jesus.
1: Jesus.
0: I'm not ashamed
1: of the gospel.
0: You want to beat fear in your life? Go tell someone about Jesus. Because you will not face a greater fear than that. You go tell someone about Jesus. What is the gospel? Here's the gospel. Jesus loves you. He died on the cross for you. Death cannot hold him down. He rose from the dead. If you believe in him, all your sins will be forgiven. And then you ask him, is that something you want? There you go. That's the gospel. Simple. God loves you. He died on the cross for your sin. He rose from the dead. If you invite him into your life, all your sins will be forgiven and you will have eternal life. Is that something you want? And you know what everybody did in Ephesus? They said, we want that. We want that. We want that. And here's the cost. The cost is you're going to follow Jesus. He's going to fill you up with his love and joy. And guess what? You're going to feel really awful when you start going back to the sin issues because that's not who you are anymore. You're a child of God. You have a new heritage. You have a new legacy. You have the Spirit of God living in you. You have the forgiveness of all your sins. You are pure. You are holy. You are blameless in his sight, all because of the gospel of Jesus. How many of you guys are thankful that Radiant Church in Sacramento region will be a church that's not ashamed of the gospel? Amen.
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0: In our last study, Joseph was in a very precarious position. He walked right into a trap set by his brothers. What's next for him? Well, that's what we're going to discover on this episode of Through the Bible with Dr. J. Vernon McGee. I'm Steve Schwetz, and as you grab your Bible and find your seat on the Bible bus, Greg and I have got a few minutes to share some encouraging responses from our ministry, this time in Germany.
1: Yes, that's right. Our German ministry goes all the way back to 1996, although the current translation, as many of our listening family know, we often will reproduce for various reasons. We might want to make a more current language production.
0: Yeah.
1: And I actually was able to train Kai-Uwe Waltschak, which is the he's a young guy, probably 50 years old, and they love him. The listeners love him. Back in 2012.
0: I was going to say, you know you're old when you call a young guy 50.
1: Yeah, I know. I know, Steve.
0: Okay. Well, let's get to the letters.
1: This is Let's do that.
0: This is the first note
1: from Elizabeth.
0: Oh, this is a note from Elizabeth. For almost 3 years now, we have been working with your materials in our small group. We always listen to a podcast beforehand and then discuss it together. We are so grateful for the materials and feel truly blessed. Thank you so much.
1: And Steve, long before we started talking about Through the Bible radio home groups or home groups, the Holy Spirit has been forming home groups for decades.
0: Yeah, okay? And they've been using it.
1: Yes, and he's a great organizer of ministry.
0: Yes.
1: All right, another listener writes this. We enjoy listening to the program with Kai-Uwe Waltschak, and that's, as I said, that's Dr. McGee in the German language. It is wonderful how vividly he teaches God's word. It makes me want to study often and learn more. Hmm. And Steve, let me just give a little background. I remember when I was training Kai-Uwe back in 2012, he was very intimidated. A lot of our speakers are, they feel the weight of what they're being asked to do.
0: Yeah,
1: And he said, I don't know. I don't know whether God's going to use me. And we said, brother, just stay with the material and God will use you. So it's great to see this, you know, wonderful response of his teaching.
0: Yeah, that is an encouragement. And here's another one. This is a German listener who sent this note to us. Our small group, there's another reference, has been using your teaching for over 2 years to study God's word and understand it better. By God's grace, our group has grown tremendously during this time, and we always look forward to each episode.
1: Yeah, once again, we've been hearing this for decades. Back in the sort of radio-only days, we would often get letters of people that would say, we sit around at night and we listen together and discuss, or we actually have often over the years gotten letters that said that people formed churches, and when it came time for the preacher, they just turned the radio on.
0: Yeah.
1: And so, you know, God has been using Through the Bible to minister to groups of people and churches.
0: Yeah, and I like the fact that we've now focused on the Bible companions for both the New Testament, and we're going to be completing the Old Testament, and I have done it in small groups myself where we use one of those Bible companions, available for free, by the way, on our website if you want to print them on PDF. Otherwise, you can order them through Amazon or through our website.
1: Yep.
0: Books of 10, and it's a great way to engage if you want to do something more than just listen to an individual program. So be sure to check those out. We don't want to focus a lot on that. We want to get to another listener letter here, but just a note to be thinking about if you're looking for resources to do a small group Bible study yourself.
1: Yes. I think we have time to hear from an app user who said, thank you very much for this truly valuable and very well-designed app. I am deeply grateful for God's Word and am a joyful and faithful listener. Thanks be to Jesus Christ for this opportunity to hear his word. As soon as I am financially able, I will send a donation.
0: That is so encouraging. Greg, let me pray for us and the program as we begin. Heavenly Father, we are thankful for the fruit that we're continuing to see all over the world, but specifically in Germany. I pray that you would continue to bless the German language program of Through the Bible as it goes out, that people would listen to it in many different forms, that Bible studies would be formed, that churches would be birthed in part as a result of the ministry of Through the Bible. Pray that you would bless the teaching as it goes out now. In Jesus' name, amen. Now let's turn to Genesis 37 as we make our way through the Bible with Dr. J. Vernon McGee.
2: We come back to this 37th chapter of Genesis. If you have your Bible and we'll turn there, we're going to put in at the 20th verse. We got down through the 19th last time. This is a chapter that actually tells us about Joseph. He becomes the very important one the next chapter we come to, 38, which we'll get into today, is a chapter that, again, seems not to be necessary for the book of Genesis. Some think they wished it had been left out, but it's very important to the story, and we'll see why when we get to it. It has nothing about Joseph, however. Now, as we come back, we will recall, I'm sure, we saw that Joseph, at 17 years of age, had become the favorite son of his father, and that he'd had these dreams that caused his brothers to hate him. They hated him before because his father was partial to him, and he apparently told his father about them, their evil deeds, and apparently they were engaged in quite a bit of it. This poor man Jacob really found out that God didn't approve of this matter of plurality of marriage by any means, and it certainly caused sorrow in his home. Now, we find that Joseph is sent by Jacob, his father, to seek his brethren. They had gone north. In fact, the matter is they'd gone all the way from Hebron up to Shechem, and when he got to Shechem, why, he couldn't find them, and the reason was the grass there wasn't too good that year, so they had moved on up to Dothan, and a man there saw him wandering around and asked him who he was seeking. He told him, and this man said, well, the thing to do is to go up to Dothan, because he said, I heard them talking it over, and that's where they went. And so when Joseph went to Dothan, he found them, and they saw him coming with this coat. Apparently, we had sleeves in it that set it apart. In fact, that gave him a position above his brethren, and he certainly was not the oldest one by any means, or even next to the oldest. And as a result, why, we find that they are very jealous of him, and they've determined now to destroy him. In fact, they want to kill him. That's how much they hated him. And when he came up to them, they ridiculed, of course, and they said, behold, this dreamer cometh. And verse 20, come now therefore and let us slay him. Cast him into some pit, and we'll say some evil beast hath devoured him, and we'll see what will become of his dreams. Now, Reuben here, who has already lost his position as the firstborn, it'll be transferred to Judah. But Reuben actually stands out in a good light here. He has more mature judgment than the others. And verse 21 I'm reading, and Reuben heard it, and he delivered him out of their hands and said, let us not kill him. They would have slain him right there and then. But Reuben intervened, and he rescued him and said, look, brethren, let's not kill him. And Reuben said unto them, shed no blood, but cast him into the pit that's in the wilderness. Lay no hand upon him, that he might rid him out of their hands to deliver him to his father again. Now, it was Reuben's avowed purpose that when he was put in the pit, that he would slip back and take him out of the pit and take him home to his father and tell him what had happened. But when he was put in the pit, it came to pass, verse 23, when Joseph was come unto his brethren, they stripped Joseph out of his coat of many colors that was on him. In other words, that coat was like waving a red flag in front of a bull because they hated him. That set him apart from them, and they certainly didn't like that by any means, because several of them, according to the law of primogeniture, that is, that the elder has prior claim, why, there were several of them that were older than he was. And they took him and cast him into a pit, and the pit was empty. There's no water in it. And they sat down to eat bread, and they lifted up their eyes and looked, and behold, a company of Ishmaelites came from Gilead with their camels, bearing spicery and balm and myrrh, going to carry it down to Egypt. These were traders that were going by. And Judas said unto his brethren, what profit is it if we slay our brother and conceal his blood? In other words, Judah now intervenes. It doesn't seem to be a very good plan of his, but at least he doesn't want murder to take place, and he doesn't want the blood to be on the hands of the brothers of Joseph. And he makes this suggestion, come and let us sell him to the Ishmaelites, and let not our hand be upon him, for he's our brother and our flesh, and his brethren were content. Well, they said, what we want to do is to get rid of him, and if we sell him to these Ishmaelites, they'll take him down to Egypt. That's where they're going, sell him into slavery, and that to us is just the same. It's getting rid of him, and slavery in many places was a living death anyway. Certainly, they'd never hear from him again. And so we read verse 28, then there passed by Midianites, merchantmen, and they drew, lifted up Joseph out of the pit, and sold Joseph to the Ishmaelites for 20 pieces of silver, and they brought Joseph into Egypt. Now, I'm sure that at this point, you're saying, well, Moses, make up your mind. You called them Ishmaelites at first, then you called them Midianites, now you come back and call them Ishmaelites again. What are they? And isn't this an error in the Bible? I was handed many years ago now by a student, and it had been handed to him a little blue paperback book that showed, I think, 1,000 or 2,000 errors in the Bible. I looked it over. I never found any errors except in that little book. And one of the errors was here. At one place it says Ishmaelites, another place Midianites, which is accurate. Well, let's look at this for a moment, because this is quite interesting, and it reveals how the critic and those that hate the Bible, how they can manufacture actually that which reveals something of the accuracy of it. Now, who were the Ishmaelites? Who was the father of the Ishmaelites? Abraham. Who's the father of the Midianites? Well, Abraham. You see, Ishmael was a son of Abraham by Hagar. Midian was a son of Abraham by Keturah that he married after the death of Sarah. Now, these are brethren, actually, Ishmaelites and Midianites. And they're akin to this crowd here of boys that are selling their brother, too, by the way. And after all, at this particular time, even an Israelite, there are not but 12 of them. And how many Ishmaelites do you think there'd be at this time? I doubt whether it'd be over 100 of them, that is, of all of them. And Midianites, how many of them would it be? Midian was born after Isaac was born, so that there could not probably have been maybe a dozen Midianites. Well, with the small groups like that, tribes in that day, and they're related, and the desert was traveling to Egypt, at least in that day, was dangerous. So they just joined together. And what Moses is trying to make clear to us as we read this is that the Ishmaelites and the Midianites had joined together. Small band of each made them stronger, and they're related. They understand each other. So they're on the way down to Egypt to do business. May I say that the Word of God makes good sense if you just let it make good sense. We are the folk that don't make good sense with it. And, of course, ignorance adds a great deal to the contradictions that people think they find. The contradiction is not in the Bible, but it's in the ignorance of people who read. And this, of course, is a good example. You can see how whoever wrote this knew exactly what the situation was in that day. Now, they sell Joseph, and they're taking Joseph down to the land of Egypt. And verse 29, and Reuben returned unto the pit, and behold, Joseph was not in the pit. And he rent his clothes. He returned unto his brethren and said, the child is not, and I, whither shall I go? And they took Joseph's coat and killed a kid of the goats and dipped the coat in the blood. Now, whether they brought Reuben in on this, I don't know. I'm of the opinion they did. I think they said, well, we sold him into Egypt, and he's halfway down there now. So they've got now to get some sort of a cock and bull story to tell old Jacob about what happened to Joseph. Now, what do? They took Joseph's coat, and they killed a kid of the goats and dipped the coat in the blood, and they sent the coat of many colors, and they brought it to their father and said, this have we found. Know now whether it be thy son's coat or no. Pretty clever, isn't it? Why, they act as if they never had seen Joseph. All that they knew according to their story, which is a lie, they said, why, we found this coat. And believe me, they knew that coat. They hated that coat. And they say, why, we don't recognize the coat, but do you recognize it? Could this be the coat of your son? Believe me, Jacob knew whose coat it was, and he knew it and said, it's my son's coat. An evil beast hath devoured him. Joseph is without doubt rent in pieces. This is the conclusion and the natural conclusion that he would come to, and the conclusion that these other sons of Jacob intended for him to. But let's pause now a moment, take a look at this. Does this matter of deceiving the father with a goat, does that remind you of anything that we've had before? Well, if you'll just think about this for a few moments, do you recall that when Jacob was a young fella, he and his mother connived together to deceive Isaac, and the thing they did was they killed a goat, and they cooked it up, you know, made him savory meat to eat, and then they took the skins of the goat and put it on the hands of Jacob, and he went in and deceived his father, and the thing has to do with a goat. Now, the brethren of Joseph, sons of Jacob now, they kill a goat. They dip the coat of many colors in the blood, and they come and hand it to old Jacob and said, do you recognize it? Jacob said, I sure do. I said, we found it up there. Looks like a wild beast or something must have got to him. Something happened to him. And old Jacob came to the conclusion that his boy's been killed. He's been deceived. Will you listen to this? He is deceived in the very way that he had deceived. Chickens come home to roost. The Word of God says, and says it very specifically, be not deceived. God is not mocked. Whatsoever a man sows, that shall he also reap. Not something else, not something similar, but the same thing. If you sow to the flesh, you will love the flesh, reap corruption. This man Jacob did some bad sowing. He used deception. And in the same way in which he deceived his father, when he became a father, he's deceived in the identical way. You see, when you sow corn, you get corn. When you sow tares, you get tares. You get exactly what you sow. That's true in any realm you care to move it today. And it's certainly true in the moral and spiritual realm, and that's true today of any believer. If you think you can get by with sin and you're a child of God, you have another thought coming. In fact, you better take that other thought and not do the thing, because God is no respecter of persons. He said this is the way it's going to be, and just because you are you, you don't get by with it. I talked to a minister. Oh, this has been now at least 5 years ago, that he got involved with another man's wife. It was a sordid story. As I talked with him, he tried to justify himself on the basis that he was something special of the Lord, that because he was who he was, he operated on a different plane and by a different rule book than anyone else. May I say, God's no respecter of person. The very way in which this fella had sinned, it had come home to him. God says you don't get by with it at all. If you sin in this direction, the day will come. It took it a long time for the chickens to come home to roost, but they came home to roost for this man. Now, will you notice the grief of Jacob? And this is something else to note at this point. And Jacob rent his clothes, put sackcloth upon his loins, and mourned for his son many days. And all his sons, all his daughters, rose up to comfort him, but he refused to be comforted, and he said, for I'll go down into the grave unto my son mourning. Thus his father wept for him. And somebody is going to say, my, isn't that a demonstration of how much he loved his son Joseph? Well, I'll have to admit he certainly loved his son Joseph. But this man has not learned to walk by faith yet, friends. You remember the experience he had at Peniel? It was the deflation of the old ego, perpendicular pronoun I. The flesh collapsed there. But now he's got to learn to walk by faith. And he hadn't learned it. And he hasn't learned it at this point. You'll notice when you get to the 11th chapter of Hebrews and the example of faith of Jacob, you find nothing in his life. It's not until you get to the time of his death that you find faith really exhibited in his life. And if you want to know whether this is an exhibit of faith or not, compare the grief of this man to David at the weeping for his son and also of his weeping over Absalom. Now, David loved his son Absalom and loved that little one that was born just as much as Jacob loved his son, Joseph. But he also was a man of faith. And after he had grieved, he went on. He knew someday, he said, concerning that little one, he said, that little one can't come back to me. That's for sure. My grieving won't help there a bit. But I'm going to the little one someday. What faith? Poor Jacob, you see, not walking by faith, friends. This is abnormal grief. And Christian friend, and I'm talking, I'm sure, to some folk, you've lost a loved one. You can't get over it. I want to say to you, not brutally, but kindly, learn to walk by faith. You manifest the Christian life when you recognize that you can't bring that one back and your grieving is doing no good at all. But if the one you're grieving of is a child of God, you're a child of God, then walk by faith. You're going to see that one someday. And you're going to see that one and never be separated. Now, look, can't you walk by faith? Don't exhibit that lack of faith that is in the people of the world, and that's the way they grieve today. Now, we read verse 36, the last verse here, and the Midianites sold him into Egypt unto Potiphar, an officer of Pharaoh's and captain of the guard. Now, we're going to leave Joseph right there, and we'll pick up his story in chapter 39. But we come to chapter 38. Again, another chapter that seems to be about as necessary as a fifth leg on a cow. You just don't seem to need chapter 38 at all. And after you read the story, you rather wish it was left out of the Bible. I've had any number of people say, well, why is that chapter put in the Bible? May I say chapter 38 is the worst chapter in the Bible. We'll take that up next time and go into not too much detail, but some. But there's some names here. It's the sin of Judah, actually. It's the sin and the shame of Judah. And Judah is going to be the one, the tribe out of which the Messiah is coming. And there are some names that appear here that are quite interesting. And you find a name like Judah, and then you find a name like Tamar, and you say, my, I've seen these names before. Wonder where it was I saw them. Well, now, if you would turn to the first chapter of the New Testament, Gospel of Matthew, you read a genealogy there, and it's the genealogy of the Lord Jesus Christ. And you'll find out Judah begat Phares of Zerah of Tamar, and of all things. You say, well, you mean to tell me this is the line of the Lord Jesus? Yes, friends, it happens to be the line that leads to the Lord Jesus Christ. Amazing thing, isn't it, that this reveals the awful sin. And the Lord Jesus came in that line, friends. He really took our place down here, didn't he? He came into a sinful line. That's what the Word of God's trying to tell us. He was made in all points like as we are, yet he himself sent apart. But he came into that line, that human line, where all have sinned and come short of the glory of God. You'll see that chapter next time. Until then, may God richly bless you, my beloved.
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0: Our story on the Bible Bus today is just one step in a five-year journey through the entire Word of God. 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

0: What is it that you think should distinguish every Christian community from the surrounding culture? Is it morality, good works, exuberant singing? We'll hear the answer today on Truth for Life as Alistair Begg examines the new commandment Jesus gave his disciples. We're in John's Gospel, chapter 13.
1: Not only are there places that we'll remember all our lives, but we also remember sounds as well as sights. The title for our study today has to do with a sound. The title of the study today is When the Rooster Crows. When the Rooster Crows. It's not difficult to imagine that routinely throughout the course and the balance of his life, Peter, upon hearing that familiar sound on a daily basis, would be inevitably reminded of that evening that he spent in the courtyard. And then also reminded of the way in which that scene was painted over, if you like, covered over, renewed, transformed by another scene, the scene that took place when Jesus made breakfast for the disciples on the shore after his resurrection. And I don't think there is any doubt at all that if Peter was able to join us, to come back and be a part of our services today, he would sing heartily, "Our sins, they are many, his mercy is more." The departure of Judas has given rise to the 11 now being under the tutelage of Jesus in a very personal way. And once again, if you see your text in front of you there in 31 and into 32, Jesus reminds them of what he has already said in one of our previous studies about the wheat that falls, unless a grain of wheat falls into the ground and dies, it remains alone, but then out of that will come this growth. And we thought then about Jesus being glorified. And so once again, he gives voice to this. It seems fairly difficult, doesn't it? Now is the Son of Man glorified, and God the Father is glorified in him. If God the Father is glorified in him, God the Father will also glorify him in himself and glorify him at the very essence of it. Jesus is actually giving voice to what is virtually inexplicable to us. He's referring to the awesome nature of the way in which in the cross, the cross serves, if you like, as a splendid theater, a dramatic display of the incomparable goodness of God. If we want to know how God loves, if we want to know how good God is, if we want to know about God seeking to save people, then we look directly to the cross of the Lord Jesus Christ. Notice the tenderness of his tone in verse 33. Little children, he says, little children, yet a little while I'm with you. You will seek me. And just as I said to the Jews, so now also I say to you, where I am going, you cannot come. And a new commandment I give to you, that you love one another. Now, when we come to this phrase, a new commandment, what are we to make of it? And I want to pause on this because I don't want us to go wrong. The new commandment to which he refers is not intrinsically different from what has already been for us in the Old Testament. Because in the Old Testament, in Leviticus 19, the word of God is, "You shall love your neighbor as yourself." So what then is new about this commandment? Well, it is a new commandment in the sense that it is the commandment that goes along with the new covenant. This cup is a new covenant in my blood, which is given for the remission of sins. And accompanying that new covenant is the reality of a new life. The new life that Jeremiah the prophet spoke of, where a heart of stone would be removed and a soft and a pliable heart would be there, and the Spirit of God would come now and invade that heart. It's new in that sense. It's new also insofar as the depth of it and the demand of it is inescapable. Listen, a new commandment I give to you, that you love one another. How? Just as I have loved you, you are to love one another. How has Jesus loved? Perfectly, ceaselessly, sacrificially. That's what he's going to display on the cross. That the cross of the Lord Jesus defines as well as displays the nature of the love of God. Are we to take this seriously? A new commandment I give to you, the followers of Jesus, that you love one another just as I have loved you, you are also to love one another. How is this even possible? You see, the Christian life is not just difficult. The Christian life is impossible. The Christian life is impossible. Again, I want to pause on this for a moment, because there may be some here this morning and you have never really factored in the whole idea of what it means to become a Christian. Some people are trying to be a Christian without ever having become a Christian. And so what does it really mean? What's involved? Remember what we discovered way back in chapter 3 in the words of Jesus to Nicodemus. He's a religious man. He's convinced of the idea that knowing God, loving God, following God is all about things you do for God, or the things that you don't do because you want to please God. And how taken aback he must have been when Jesus says to him, I want to tell you something, Nicodemus, truly, truly, unless a man is born again, he cannot even see the kingdom of God. You must, he says, be born again. In other words, making it very, very clear that Christianity is not something that we take up. And people talk about, I've taken up golf. I've taken up business, or whatever you've taken up, as we understand it. We don't take up Christianity. By definition, Christianity takes us up. So let me ask you this morning, are you on the side of those who said, yeah, I've taken it up? Or do you find yourself saying, no, it has taken me up? Mysteriously. Again, Jesus to Nicodemus, the wind blows where it wills. And you can hear the sound, but you can't tell where it comes from or where it's going. So it is with everyone who is born of the Spirit. And the new life that is born in our hearts is the resurrection life of Jesus. So that becoming a Christian is a result of God's amazing grace towards us, mysteriously, wonderfully pursuing us, showing us our need, showing us our Savior, closing for us the reality of these things. And then the living out of the Christian life is the living out then of the life of Christ that is being granted to us. So that our identification with Christ is not by way of affiliation, it is by way of regeneration. That's what being born again means, being regenerated. That is not something that we could do for ourselves. That is only something that God does. And that is the source. That's the difference, you see, between people who just go to church, or they just attend things, or I'm an affiliate, or whatever it might be. Well, that doesn't sound like a member of a family, does it? I'm affiliated with the Begg family? No, I'm a member. I'm a member. Membership in the family of God is the issue. Predates membership in any local family. I want to stay with this, and I want to ask you this morning, are you in Christ? Are you a Christian? If you are a Christian, then you know at least this. Number one, that Jesus has done something for me. He has done something for me. He has done something for me that I desperately required. He has done something for me that I couldn't do for myself. He has done that which is the most important issue in the entire world, and he's done it for me. I've been made aware of the fact that I was created by God. I've been made aware of the fact that I am accountable to God. And I've been made aware of the fact that I am going to face God. You see, people don't believe that. They don't believe that. That is not my reality. That is not my truth. That is not my idea. I can just dispense with it all. And then in the watches of the night, when their conscience confronts them, when they're aware of their condition, then the story is vastly different.

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1: The Bible says the eyes of the Lord run to and fro throughout the whole earth to show himself strong on behalf of those who love and trust him. If you love and trust the Lord, he's going to show himself strong on your behalf today.
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2: What is Jesus saying here? By this, verse 35, will all the people know that you're my disciples. What is that? By what? By all the things we're saying? By all the things we don't do? By all the things we do? No. By this will all the people know that you're my disciples. That is a very small hinge on which hangs a very large door. If you have love one for another. In other words, Jesus says that our love for one another within the body of Christ is the visible manifestation of the gospel. It is, if you like, the authentication of the gospel. Here's the great opportunity for the church in every generation, and not least of in our own. In a broken world with broken families and broken bits and pieces of everything, the Church of Jesus Christ has the great opportunity. Schaeffer referred to the love within the body of Christ as the final apologetic, the great answer, the great illustration of why someone would want to become a Christian. Because, as I say to you, the church is unlike other associations. Most associations here in Greater Cleveland are based on status, wealth, background, intellect, sporting achievements, whatever it might be. The church isn't marked by any of that stuff. The church is to be marked by an inclusiveness which demonstrates the universal appeal of Jesus. So that people come amongst those who love Jesus and they discover that the reason they actually love each other is because Jesus has first loved them. Bruce Milne says, it is designated, that is the church, as a community which welcomes all people, irrespective of background, age, gender, color, moral history, social status, influence, intelligence, religious background, or the lack of it. To love like Jesus is to love inclusively, indiscriminately, and universally. That's why when John writes his first letter, picking up on what Jesus has taught him, he writes this: no one has ever seen God. If we love one another, God abides in us, and his love is perfected in us. In other words, what he's saying is this: that the invisible God is made visible when his children love, not in word and in talk, but in deed and in truth. That's the great challenge. That's the great challenge. It's a challenge, is it not? Because we're selfish. Our whole culture is in a militancy against it. It's about me. It's about my. It's about what? It's about me. You live your life like that and you come into a community like this and said, that's why in the early church, who was it? Probably a Roman general or something. He says, you got to see how these Christians love each other. Now, let me ask you, do you think that America, when it thinks about love, when it thinks about friendships, when it thinks about the engagement of unlikely people with other unlikely people, do you think they're hurrying towards church buildings? They're certainly not. Why? Well, because we changed it into a political agenda. Or we changed it into we're the people. And we feel sorry for you that you're not one of the people, as opposed to we're a mess. Jesus is a wonderful Savior. This is a messy church because it's full of messy people whose messed up lives are in the process of being continually cleaned up by Jesus. What a phenomenal opportunity

0: is given to us. In light of all of that, and the reason I spent time on that is because I want us, first of all, to understand as best we can the challenge that is there, the examination of our hearts, of our church life, but then to see against that the response of Simon Peter. Because we ought immediately to be taken aback by Peter's reaction. Because it would appear from what follows that despite the dramatic nature of what Jesus has said, I have a new commandment for you and so on, that somehow or another Peter's ears are not attuned to that himself. He doesn't seem to have any time for that. He seems to have little time for this call to selfless love. His focus is elsewhere. Simon Peter said to him, "Lord, where are you going?" It's fantastic, isn't it? I mean, I always say I'm encouraged by the people who used to do that in school, who would ask that kind of question, because it was usually the question that I wanted to ask, but I didn't have the guts to ask it. I want to believe that I'm going, "Oh no, this is wonderful, helpful about the love. Now, where are you going?" Peter is more interested in satisfying his curiosity than in paying attention to what Jesus has said. He doesn't have any questions here about brotherly love. He doesn't say, "Can you explain exactly what you mean by that, Jesus, like how we could love the way you love?" He's got no questions about that at all. No. Instead, he wants to know the answer to the one thing that Christ has purposely chosen not to disclose. Now, that ought to ring a bell again, because if we are honest, the tendency in our hearts is very similar to Peter's, because we're prone to seek answers. We're prone to, I know this, from 48 years in pastoral ministry, most of the questions that people come to their pastors about are questions about things that are contained in the secret counsel of God that he has chosen not to reveal. So they want to come and find out, "Could you please tell me why it is that God this, why he did that, where was this, and what's the next thing?" They're not asking questions about how could I love the person next door to me who's a pain in the neck. They're not asking questions like that. No, they're asking these kind of questions. I don't say it in any spirit of judgment. I'm tempted to do the same. The one thing that he has chosen not to make known, Peter wants the answer to that question. The secret things belong to the Lord our God, Deuteronomy 29:29. But the things that are revealed belong to us and to our children forever, that we may do all the words of the law. In other words, God keeps nothing back from us that we need. He loves us as a father. He's not withholding information from us that is necessary for the living of the Christian life or commending the gospel to the world. None of that is held back. And all that he has made known is not only for us, but it's for the children's ministry, it's for the youth ministry, it's for the whole world. This is it, he says. Which we might paraphrase as the main things are the plain things. The plain things are the main things. Your impact on the watching world is tied to your love for one another, says Jesus. And Peter says, "Where are you going?" Jesus' answer, you will notice, is not explicit. He's going to a place where Peter cannot follow now, but he will follow afterward. That will take us, actually, to our final truly, truly in John's Gospel, in chapter 21, where Jesus will say of Peter, "Truly, truly, I say to you, when you were young, you used to dress yourself and walk wherever you wanted. But when you're old, you will stretch out your hands and another will dress you and carry you where you do not want to go." And John explains, this he said to show by what kind of death Peter was to glorify God. You will not follow me now, but you will follow me afterward. One of my friends says, upon that afterward hangs the weight of Christian hope. You will all fall away, but afterward, when I am raised up, I will go before you to Galilee. So Peter Instead of allowing all that Jesus has now said to sink in, his characteristic assertive personality prevails, and he moves on from where to why. Where are you going? Where I'm going, you can't come now. You'll come afterwards. Why can't I come now? It's great, isn't it? I think it's great. This is Peter talking to God. This is Peter challenging the deity. I answered your first question. You're back with another one. Don't we see ourselves? Where are you going? Love each other. When are you coming back? Love each other. Why can't I? Love each other.
1: 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I'm Bob Lapine. 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
3: Some people take showers every day.
4: Yes.
3: I wouldn't say it's everybody.
4: 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But this is the cool thing. GFA World is working to build wells in villages in Africa and Asia where clean drinking water is not an option. Kids are walking miles and miles carrying huge jugs of water we would never drink. We wouldn't let our dogs drink. And yet this Jesus well lasts 20 to 30 years.
3: That is incredible. 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
5: Welcome back to the game, folks. 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And Miles Noble is now approaching the plate.
6: He's been hitting it out of the park all day, Don.
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6: 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Very impressive.
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5: Here's the pitch. 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
8: This is Albert Mohler for townhall.com. A recent article at the Financial Times has received a lot of well-deserved attention. Its headline, Why Birth Rates Are Falling Everywhere All at Once. These trends have been a long time coming, but at this point, the problems are cascading. If you want evidence, just look at Japan. John Byrne Murdoch began the article this way, quote, "The demographic landslide defining our era is gaining speed and terrain. In more than two-thirds of the world's 195 countries, the average number of children born to each woman has fallen below the replacement rate of 2.1 that keeps population stable without immigration. In 66 countries, the average is now closer to 1 than to 2. In some, the most common number for children born to each woman is 0, end quote. This is simply astounding. The economic analysis is not irrelevant, but the economic analysis isn't enough to explain this situation. We're looking at a moral and theological crisis. A greater degree of urgency is absolutely necessary.
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10: One day everyone will need to give account for what they did with the knowledge of Jesus Christ and the truth of Jesus Christ. 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
10: Faith comes by hearing, and hearing by the Word of God. In fact, what makes someone not believe? Professing themselves to be wise. That's just pride. Just pridefulness.
11: In Acts chapter 4, the early church faced opposition after God heals a lame man. Yet having been brought before the grieving religious leaders, Peter and John stood boldly, refusing to stay silent about Jesus Christ. And despite the Sadducees' unwillingness to believe what they saw and heard was true, Pastor Brett Metter assures God was glorified in today's word.
10: Acts chapter 4, verse 1 is where we'll begin. And as they spake unto the people, the priests and the captain of the temple, the Sadducees, came upon them, being grieved that they taught the people and preached through Jesus the resurrection from the dead. And they laid hands on them and put them in hold unto the next day, for it was now eventide. Howbeit many of them which heard the word believed, and the number of the men was about 5,000. And it came to pass on the morrow that their rulers and elders and scribes, and Annas the high priest, Caiaphas, and John, and Alexander, and as many as were of the kindred of the high priest were gathered together at Jerusalem. And when they had set them in the midst, they asked, "By what power or by what name have you done this?" And Peter, filled with the Holy Ghost, said to them, "You rulers of the people and elders of Israel, if we this day be examined of a good deed done to the impotent man, by what means he is made whole, Be it known unto you all and to all the people of Israel that by the name of Jesus Christ of Nazareth, whom you crucified, whom God raised from the dead, even by him doth this man stand here before you whole. This is the stone which was set at naught of you builders, which has become the head of the corner. Neither is there salvation in any other, for there is none other name under heaven given among men whereby we must be saved. Now when they saw the boldness of Peter and John and perceived that they were unlearned and ignorant men, they marveled, and they took knowledge of them that they had been with Jesus. And beholding the man, which was healed, standing with them, they could say nothing against it. What a story. And really, this chapter, I think, kind of breaks into maybe four sections. The first section is verses 1 through 14, and it's really the apostles defending the name of Jesus Christ. And defending the name of Jesus is something, you know, you might say, well, do we really as Christians need to defend? But if it is true what Peter's saying, and it is, there's no other name under heaven whereby men can be saved, then that's a name that we should be proclaiming. We should be proclaiming the name, and there are those who would disparage the name of Jesus, and I think it's right for them to defend the name of Jesus. They're saying, by what name do you do this? By what authority? And we have quite a clash of emotions here. We've got a clash of the grieved religious leaders. They're grieved right here in verse 2, being grieved that they taught the people and preached through Jesus the resurrection from the dead. You know, when you see people grieving, in this case, they're grieving for something that they're unwilling to believe, unwilling to know when it comes to truth. They're grieved on one side, but the thing that's interesting about these guys, they know the truth, but they're not willing to acknowledge it. What about people and their ideologies and worldviews? Are they grieved, and is it because they're unwilling to just acknowledge the truth? I think we're going to see kind of a similarity in some ways. I think the truth causes us to rejoice. In fact, 1 Corinthians 13 says, love rejoices in the truth. But the opposite is true. You know, people that don't love the truth, they're not going to be rejoicing, and they tend to be kind of grouchy people. Mark my words, that's what's going on right here. These people are not willing to grab onto the truth. The key is to find the truth. And what does the Bible say? Jesus said, I am the way, the truth, and the life. No man comes to the Father but by me. So this is really what we're going to see is these disciples, they're going to be pointing back to Jesus. There's no other name under heaven by which men can be saved, defending the name of Jesus. And then the rest of the chapter, I'll break it down quickly here. The second section is the council, the Sanhedrin, opposing the name of Jesus. That's verses 15 through 22. Then we're going to see the church calling on the name of Jesus, verses 23 through 30. And then the fourth part of the chapter is just a report of what happens after those first three things happened. Then there's kind of a final report in verses 31 through 37. So number one point is just that apostles defending the name of Jesus Christ. And I love how we're already seeing in this the boldness of the apostles. And that's what's required of you and me, to be bold. Remember we saw in Proverbs 28, you know, it says that the wicked flee when no one's pursuing, but the righteous are as bold as a lion. And I challenged us as a church, and me personally, I feel challenged to be more bold in the things of Jesus. That's the key. I think of some people in history. One such guy was Hugh Latimer. He was lived in the 1500s during the Reformation era. Hugh Latimer once preached before King Henry VIII. Henry was greatly displeased by the boldness of Latimer's sermon that he gave, and he said he needed to preach the following Sunday and apologize for the offense of being too bold. And the next Sunday, after reading his text from the scripture, he began this sermon like this. He said, and I quote, Hugh Latimer, speaking of himself, dost thou know before whom thou today speak? To the high and mighty monarch, the king's most excellent majesty, who can take away thy life if you offend? Therefore, take heed that thou speakest not a word that may displease. But then consider well, Hugh, dost thou not know from whence thou comest, whose message thou art sent, even by the great and mighty God, who is all present and who beholdeth all thy ways and who is able to cast thy soul into hell? Therefore, take care that thou deliverest your message faithfully. And then he preached the same exact sermon he preached the preceding Sunday with considerable more energy. You say, man, I wish I had that kind of boldness. Yeah, from that time, he and Nicholas Ridley from John Fox's Book of Martyrs, this is from 1863, they're both tied to a stake and they burned them both to death. Oh, well, Brett, that's not very encouraging. You're encouraging us to be bold and you're saying he got burned to death. Good news, folks. Nobody's burning us at the stake anymore right now. That's good news. You see, remember, the wicked flee when no one's chasing them. I feel like we as Christians, these guys were bold back in the 1500s, and they knew their lives were literally on the line. We're worried that somebody might think we're a little too fanatical, or a little too religious, or we're not politically correct, or whatever we're worried about. And really, the Bible says, nope, we're supposed to be bold in our faith. And we see Peter, who's very much facing the same kind of martyrdom with the same Sanhedrin that would crucify Jesus. So, you know, even though you and I, we may feel ill-equipped to share Jesus and proclaim the name of Jesus, really all you need is what Peter had. What did Peter have? Well, he was filled with the Spirit, verse 8. Then Peter filled with the Holy Ghost. That's the main thing here, I think. Remember, before the Holy Ghost, Peter was shaking in his sandals up in the upper room, afraid. Now we see a very bold Peter. So you got to be filled with the Spirit. And then also we notice that he spent time with Jesus, even as his enemies noted there, they were unlearned and ignorant men, verse 13, but marveled and took knowledge of them that they had been with Jesus. If you're spending time with Jesus and you're filled with the Spirit, then you can be bold and the Lord will go before you, even as he does right here. And so we see where, you know, there's two reasons they have nothing to say, the Sanhedrin, the religious leaders, two reasons. One, because they saw that they were unlearned and ignorant men, and yet they'd somehow been with Jesus. That was something notable to them. But then the second component was the guy that was healed, standing there as a testimony, and they could say, it says, nothing against it. They could say nothing against it. So what did they try to say against it? Well, that's where we pick it up to the second section of this chapter, there in verses 15 through 22, and that's the council opposing the name of Jesus. Let's pick it up in verse 15. And there it says, but when they had commanded them to go aside out of the council, they conferred among themselves, saying, what shall we do with these men, or to these men? For that indeed a notable miracle hath been done by them is manifest to all of them that dwell in Jerusalem, and we cannot deny it. Man, we can't deny this miracle that everybody knows, the crippled guy from the Gate Beautiful. You know, their hearts were so hard against Jesus that they wouldn't take or receive the obvious truth and believe. You know, there's a logic here that if you're careful, you'd say, well, man, there's a guy who's crippled from the mother's womb, and now he's walking and leaping and praising God. Maybe we should believe in this. But that's not even part of their thinking at all. It's all just, they're so set in their ways. You know, who is this? Sadly, this is oftentimes the person that's hardened against Jesus. You know, the hard-hearted person. And even though the truth is staring them in the face, they will not give in. They will not give up their hard-heartedness. So, you know, this will be true for everyone at some point. One day, everyone will need to give account for what they did with the knowledge of Jesus Christ and the truth of Jesus Christ. You might say, yeah, Brett, but they had miracles back then to prove. But we've learned that miracles never really produce real faith. It's the word that produces faith. Faith comes by hearing, and hearing by the word of God. In fact, we see great things today too, by the way. Let me show you in Romans chapter 1, verse 17. It says, for therein is the righteousness of God revealed from faith to faith. As it is written, the just shall live by faith. For the wrath of God is revealed from heaven against all ungodliness and unrighteousness of men who hold the truth in unrighteousness, because that which may be known of God is manifest in them, for God has showed it unto them. Now, did you notice what Paul's saying there to the Romans? He's saying there's people that hold the truth, but in unrighteousness. That's exactly what we're seeing here. They know the truth. They know that Jesus is the one who is the name that Peter heals this guy. The guy's standing there. They can't deny it. They can't say anything against it. But so unwilling in unrighteousness are they, unwilling to believe what is true. And that is that hard-heartedness. Keep that phrase, who hold the truth in unrighteousness, kind of in the back of your mind. But if we keep reading here, because that's just verse 19, it goes on in verse 20, it says, for the invisible things of him from creation, from the creation of the world, are clearly seen, being understood by the things that are made, even his eternal power and Godhead, so that they are without excuse. because that when they knew God, they glorified him not as God, neither were thankful, but became vain in their foolish imaginations, and their foolish heart was darkened. Professing themselves to be wise, they became as fools. Boy, you know, sadly, this is a heartbreaker, but this section of scripture so much personifies today. People of the world today that are hardened against God and they're unwilling to put their foolish imaginations and their own professing to be wise, they've really become fools in setting that aside. Here's the saddest part. It says, for, you know, there's no excuse for them. You won't have an excuse. Well, what if they didn't hear the gospel? What if a person never heard, you know, a sermon? Do you know they're even there without excuse? Because of what it says here, for the invisible things of him from the creation of the world are clearly seen, being understood by the things that are made, that's us, even his eternal power and Godhead, so that they are without excuse. What makes someone not believe? Professing themselves to be wise. That's just pride. It's just pridefulness. Their want to sin. They were vain in their imaginations. That's just a desire to sin. And their stubbornness there. Pride, their desire for sin, stubbornness, when their foolish heart was darkened. When they knew God, they glorified him not as God. You know, even creation speaks of his glory. That's why, by the way, the creation issue versus evolution, say, or any other theory about origins is such a big deal. Why do you Christians have to die on that battlefield of creationism? People ask me that. There's a lot of Christians who will come up and say, well, Brad, I'm a theistic evolutionist. That's someone who believes that God created the universe and the laws of nature and the living things, but he did it with billions and billions of years of evolution. And that's what it is. You're a Christian. He says God created heaven, but you just don't take the Bible literally when it says he created it in 6 days and on the seventh day he rested. You don't like that part. So you rip it out of the Bible, even though the Bible says that. Oh, Brett, I can't take those literal creation days. I believe science. Can I just say, be careful. If you use the scientific method and you're careful with that, you'll be shocked at how evolution is full of holes. If you use the scientific method. Sadly, that's gone out the window for so many things, especially so-called science. The Bible even says, you know, that science will be falsely so-called in the last days. That's interesting. It's almost like the Bible condones science. Some of the greatest scientists, and even the scientific method, was invented by Christians who were scientists. But when it comes to Christians who were scientists, like Isaac Newton and others who believe the Bible and use the Bible to come to their conclusions, you know, the world will never give the believers in God the credit that's due there. But what's interesting is the ones that came up with the scientific method, the very same scientists that have used that for hundreds of years now are bailing off. And they're saying things as if they're a matter of fact, like global warming and stuff like that, climate change, so-called science. It's something we're seeing today. People are making stuff up. One of the things that they painfully tried to make up is this idea of evolution, billions of years, and an accidental set of circumstances. It went from just nothing to all this complexity that we see. Now, even that is sort of hard for some people even now to believe. If you're a logical person, a great explosion turning into this great complexity that we're seeing with our own eyes right now, I would say not in a billion years. That's too lucky. Yeah, it's a fortuitous set of circumstances. That's what they call it. So it's more than that. So some people are moving more toward the idea of intelligent design. Now, be careful, Christians, because there's Christians arguing for intelligent design. And that's, I get it. I understand. But sometimes if you leave out the designer part, then the world's minds still are running wild. There are those who are saying, yeah, we got to get off the evolution bandwagon. And so they say aliens. Aliens planted the seed of life. Because there's obviously evolutionary logic is out the window. So somebody had to design us. It must have been aliens. There's another one that's gaining steam right now. Have you heard about the self-creating universe hypothesis? Or cosmic self-simulation hypothesis? It's basically that humans created humans. So what it is, simple explanation, is we humans grow so advanced that we can create life. And through a time warp, loop quantum cosmology, or casual loop theory, we're the ones who invented ourselves creating life. Once we got smart enough, we went through the cosmic quantum loop. Is that starting to make sense to you at all? No. First bag of Balonians right there. In other words, you know, the belief that we are gods that created ourselves, I'm not sure you can get more vain in your imagination than that. Vain in their imaginations, becoming fools. When really the Bible says in the beginning, God created the heavens and the earth. He spoke the worlds into existence. That's starting to look better and better if you just logically look at it. The reason we spend so much time as Christians talking about that issue is because that's the issue that's going to be your indictment against you. If you are a person who says, I don't believe in God, or I don't believe in what the Bible says. The Bible says of itself that even creation speaks of God's clearly seen, you know, glory, invisible things of him from creation, so that they are without an excuse. Notice it's this idea in our text here, they couldn't deny the miracle of healing of the crippled man, but they hold the truth in unrighteousness. That's that Romans 1:18 scripture. Now, by the way, there's a couple other freebies here that are kind of interesting. Did you notice that Peter talked about Jesus and how he rose, you know, not only did they crucify him, but he rose from the dead. Did you notice they never denied that Jesus rose from the grave? This is interesting to me. You think they say, well, you got to stop talking about this Jesus mumbo jumbo. And by the way, he never really rose from the grave. You'd think they'd say that, but they didn't. Nowhere do these guys admit or try to persuade that Jesus did not rise from the dead. You'd think they would have come up with something to deny that. That would be the end of Christianity if they could prove it, a body or some evidence of tampering or the Romans or something, but none of them produced that. So they never said, don't say Jesus rose from the grave because he didn't. And then here's proof. They didn't say that. They just say, don't say Jesus rose from the grave. We see that when it says in verse 16, saying, what shall we do with these men? For a notable miracle is done in them. This is what they couldn't deny. That's the bottom line. But verse 17, it says, now this is, you know, things getting heated up here. Verse 17, but that it spread no further among the people, let us straitly threaten them that they speak henceforth to no man in this name. And they called them and commanded them not to speak at all, nor teach in the name of Jesus. Now, question, is there ever a time to break the law? This is an interesting question, isn't it? You know, these guys are the rulers of the land. Now, you know, when you read Peter's epistles, Peter's going to talk about how we're to obey the laws of the land. It's funny how this idea of not doing, you know, Peter's not going to abide by these mandates. I use those terms sort of laughingly. There's a point where you will break the law. This is one of those, you know, times where Peter's going to say, I'm not doing what you're going to say. Wait till chapter 5. He's going to let them have it even harder than what we see here. But so the debate kind of turns hostile. They start threatening, and they threaten them that they speak not in this name, the name of Jesus. And they called them and commanded them not to speak or teach at all in the name of Jesus. But verse 19, this is where it gets interesting. Verse 19, it says, but Peter and John answered and said unto them, whether it be right in the sight of God to hearken unto you more than unto God, judge ye. Like, you can judge whether it's right for us to listen to God or listen to you. For we cannot but speak the things which we have seen and heard. Don't you love this? If you're afraid to speak the name of Jesus where you are, at your office or school, if you're one of those afraid, would you mark this verse in your Bible? Verse 20, mark it well, for we cannot but speak the things which we have seen and heard. What did they see and hear? They saw Jesus, who was resurrected from the grave, and they knew that he was the Messiah. And if you know that Jesus is the Messiah, we cannot but tell people what we've seen and heard. I love what Peter says here. It's very logical. But verse 21, so when they had further threatened them, so they continued to threaten them more, they let them go, finding nothing how they might punish them because of the people, for all men glorified God for that which was done. For the man was above 40 years old on whom this miracle of healing was showed. So this is interesting. You know, they could have done anything that they wanted to, but they said the evidence is too great. We're not going to not talk about Jesus. And don't you love it? It's kind of like they had nothing they could do. What are they going to say? The multitudes believe that the guy was crippled for 40 years. So this is where we learn that this guy had been crippled from the womb for 40 years. You say, Brett, that's a long time. That's a long time. But there was this timing and a plan that God had for this man, and 40 years was the mark. Have you ever wondered, you know, so often, you know, we wonder, Lord, why aren't you working in my life? I've been praying. I've been believing. Where are you, Lord? Have you ever felt that way where you're wishing the Lord would intervene or step in or help your problem? And maybe you've been waiting for 40 minutes. Oh man, 40 minutes, maybe 40 days. But what I would say is the Lord has a timing, and he makes all things beautiful in his time. This guy probably thought, it's strange. Why am I crippled for 40 years? And then all of a sudden, the Lord heals me. It was for a time just like this. This guy was going to be healed and used.
12: 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And there's much more to come in this verse-by-verse study that continues next time. And stay right there as Pastor Brett will join me to help with a question that many Christians struggle with. But first, our teacher, Brett Metter, is the senior pastor of Athey Creek Church in the Portland suburb of West Lynn, Oregon. 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All right, I have Pastor Brett with me. Reading God's Word, the Bible, is obviously very important for Christians to grow in their faith.
10: Yes.
12: But what about a person who struggles finding the time? Brett, what advice can you share with that person, where to start, and how to remain consistent in reading God's Word?
10: I think I'd like to encourage people to start with low pressure. How do you eat an elephant, one bite at a time? I think the Bible is so huge, and people feel like, well, I've got to read a lot. And I've noticed there's a lot of people, even with dyslexia or comprehension issues, and they just throw it out and say, I can't read the whole Bible. But I would encourage you, start small. Start with just say, I'm going to read 3 verses every day. Or, if you're a good reader, 1 chapter a day. And I wouldn't start in Leviticus. I would maybe start in the Gospel of John. What a beautiful expression of Christ and the Gospel of Jesus Christ. So start in John. Some people start in Genesis, but that's a heavy lift. But it is interesting, but take your time. And I think day by day, daily in the Word. Remember, the people of Israel would get up in the morning. They're in the wilderness wanderings, and they'd see manna in the morning, and they got manna daily. And what happened if they tried to store up the manna? It would grow worms and get stale and ugly and moldy. And what they needed to do is daily get fresh food. I think that's what we need from the Word of God, just to daily take small bites and see how the Lord might just use that. But the Word will always reward you.
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27: I'm sitting across from him, and that's when it hit me. You don't know this person. 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You don't know how to get the conversation going. This is not going to be an 80s TV sitcom. Mm. You know, that's when it hit me there. I'm a dreamer.
28: Yeah.
27: So I dream it up in my head. 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
29: All right, so we're going to talk about, in my mind, a critical topic today.
30: I think it is, too. I think everybody at some point could resonate with this.
29: I'm not sure we've ever talked about specifically this one.
30: No.
29: I can remember the first time I heard this phrase, father wound. I think late 20s. Mm. Had no idea I had one. Never even thought about it. And I was reading Robert Lewis's book, Raising a Modern Day Knight, and he used that term. And as soon as I read those two words together, I knew immediately. It was like, I have that. Mm. I don't even know what it is. I know I have it. So we've got Kia Stevens in the studio today. And Kia, welcome. First time ever on Family Life Today, right? Welcome.
30: Yes. Thank you for having me, Dave. And Anne, it's a pleasure to be with you.
0: We're really glad you're here. Your book, Overcoming Father Wounds. And I like the subtitle, Exchanging Your Pain for God's Perfect Love.
30: Yeah.
0: Whew.
30: Yeah.
0: So many of us, just hearing that, Overcoming Father Wounds. I don't think I knew I had a father wound, but I did.
30: Mm-hmm.
0: And as Dave started working on his and talking about it, and we went to seminary and we got into some counseling classes of how to counsel.
29: And we thought we were going to learn how to counsel others.
0: When you got
29: counseled yourself. And we realized we got to dig into our own stuff.
0: Oh, mm-hmm. And that's when I started to see like, whoa, I've got a bunch of wounds.
30: Mm-hmm.
0: But for you to write about it, that's something that has resonated with your heart.
29: So Kia, tell us what you do. I know you're with Entrusted Women. What is that?
30: I started off, I wanted to write a book. I really have wanted to write this book since I was in high school. I felt like the Lord, it's actually 26 years that the Lord gave me this impression on my heart because I knew there was a neediness on the inside of me.
0: Yeah.
30: I couldn't unpack what that was. So literally when I was in college, I started working on this book off and on. I graduated, got married, and I discovered a conference for women writers. I was going to take this book there and I was going to get discovered and I was going to be famous. Let's all have a good laugh. And I was teaching at the time, an elementary school teacher. That's what my trade is. And so I had my little book baby on an external hard drive. My little book baby on an external hard drive. That's when I discovered, okay, I started to realize it's about father wounds. And I was in the classroom having a meeting with the superior. And I go to move my computer from the teacher desk to a student desk, and my little external hard drive with my little book baby was on there. And when I transferred that laptop over to the student desk, the external hard drive slipped out the USB, fell onto the floor, and I had dropped it many times before, but that time I realized I lost everything.
0: No.
30: And I literally went into a little depression.
0: Yeah.
30: But that was God's sovereignty. And it set me on a path to start blogging. And it was really great because it gave me an opportunity to engage with the women that I believed I was called to reach. And so I started engaging with them and then got sidetracked with Entrusted Women. You mentioned that, where I saw a lack of minority representation in the Christian writing and speaking world. I would go to these writing conferences. There would be like 10 people there. So I said, what is a way that I could reach this demographic that's not being reached and share the information so that more people can get an opportunity to publish a book? So that was a sidetrack, but it was the very thing that God used to open the door for me to get a book deal. And I speak on that subject. And then outside of that, I run around like a chicken with my hair cut off because I have teenagers, married for 20 years. Praise the Lord.
0: A lot of couples are giving marriage whatever time and energy is left after work, kids, and everything else, and it's starting to take a toll. I bet a lot of you can relate to that.
29: I can.
0: And many are growing spiritually as individuals, but they're not connecting spiritually as a couple.
29: As a pastor or leader, you see this tension, and it can feel overwhelming trying to know what to do next. You don't have to figure it out alone. We've built some simple tools to help you take that very first step.
0: And if you've wanted to do something for couples, but you really didn't want to build it from scratch, this is a super practical way to move forward. Purchase 10 or more workbooks and we'll include the full video study. All you have to do is use code STRONGFAMILIES, that's one word, STRONGFAMILIES, through June 30th. 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And again, just enter the discount code STRONGFAMILIES.
29: How did this story come?
0: Yeah,
29: obviously it's a very specific topic, which, you know, as you hear it and read it, I think a lot of us go, oh boy, didn't even know I had this, but I think it impacts a lot of people. So what's your story?
30: My parents got married with little knowledge of each other. My mom was the daughter of a Baptist pastor who was a great man, really well known in the community, but he was not an affectionate father.
27: I think it starts there, right? Mm-hmm. Because to say it started with me would be a fallacy. We need to see how did we get here? My mom had the notion that you get married and it's just a fairy tale and it just works out. So she met my father, who was actually her waiter on a cruise ship.
1: Wow.
27: She went with some of her girlfriends, and my father, he's still a good looking man. He's still a good looking man, and he was even more good looking then. He's Haitian, so he has an accent. He speaks many languages. He knows about food. He's a chef, you know, so he was really a charmer. And my mother was naive. Mm. He's several years her junior, and they struck up a relationship when the ship docked and he had free time. He went with them and they kind of fell in love, kept this relationship going until his tenure on the ship ended. And then he moved to the States and they got married.
1: Mm. Wow.
27: Mm-hmm. In the living room of my grandparents' home.
1: Whoa. So your grandfather married them, probably, the pastor?
27: I don't know if he married them, but I know that my grandfather had reservation. And so now you have this relationship that's really set up to fail from the very beginning. Mm-hmm. And it did. It spontaneously combusted, and my parents had a tumultuous end. I was three. I thought I was a baby, but I was actually three. And
1: any siblings?
27: No siblings.
1: Okay.
27: I said, one is enough. My early memories of my father are at visitation centers. Mm. I remember there being cubicles that I would go in and we would have a time limit. I'd spend time with him, then we'd leave. I have one remembrance of going to his apartment complex, and there was a woman there. Mm. And I remember being in the kitchen looking at them, but I wasn't really paid attention to. Mm. And then outside of that, I have more recollection of him leaving gifts on the front porch of my grandparents' home, which I appreciate because I know that that is more than some people received. And I do have one memory of him taking me to get a bicycle. Mm. That was the extent of my relationship with my father growing up, which I was okay with. You don't really know that something is dysfunctional or not the way God intended until you see it up close.
1: That was your normal.
27: That was my normal, mm-hmm. right? So when I went to college, I remember being in a dorm room of a friend, and I asked her about this bookshelf that she had in there. And I said, where'd you get that from? And she said, oh, I made it with my dad.
1: Ooh.
27: It was like a ton of bricks, because she was saying in that one statement, I have a relationship with my father, and this is what we did together. Mm. And I hadn't done anything with my dad. And for whatever reason, it brought to the surface a lot of emotion and pain that I had surrounding my relationship with my father. And I remember just doing my best to not show that I was emotionally shaken up by that and get to my dorm room and just sob.
1: What do you think it is that you were feeling that made you just break down?
27: Jealousy, loss. Grief is like that, comes in waves. Mm. I wouldn't have been able to have the language to say I was grieving, but I was grieving what she had that I didn't have. Mm. And I simultaneously wanted that. And also knew it was probably going to be impossible for me to get it. So then that's a little bit of acceptance, right? Mm. Where you have to accept the things you cannot change.
1: Yeah.
29: I mean, what'd you end up doing with that? Did you tell anybody, or was it just you kept it inside?
27: I went to someone who was like a mentor for me and told her. And little did I know, she also had a situation with her biological father. And so it was so comforting. And then she rolls out for me this prescription. I'll call it a prescription. And I'm kind of a prescription girl. You know, I want you to tell me what to do so I can fix this. And if you fixed it like this, then I should be able to fix my situation in the exact same way that you did.
1: And it probably won't take long either. And
27: you just add water and stir.
1: Yeah.
27: And voila. I wrote this letter to my dad detailing all of the events that I could remember that he missed from kindergarten on up to high school. And I want you to be in my life. I want us to start from where we where we are right now.
30: When you wrote it and sealed it and sent it, what was your hope?
27: My hope was that he was going to write me back and all of a sudden we're going to have an 80s TV sitcom relationship, right?
29: The Huxtables.
27: Huxtables. I'm a child of the 80s, and I don't know who didn't grow up in the 80s on The Cosby Show.
2: That was our favorite show.
27: Family Ties, yes. Family Matters, Growing Pains. You know, we see these ideal families, and we see the relationship, and the father's comedic, and he's funny, and he's
30: there.
27: He's present all the time.

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5: When it hit me there. But I'm always this visionary that, you know, I'm a dreamer.
6: Yeah.
5: So I dream it up in my head. I just expect it to manifest until I'm sitting right there in reality. And I'm like, oh, it's not going to be like that.
7: So what'd you do with that thought? I mean, did it discourage you?
5: I kept no. No? I'm a fighter. I am a fighter.
7: So you're like, I'm gonna.
5: So I pursued more.
7: Hmm.
5: I pursued more. I gave more gifts. I didn't have any money, but I would take some photos from my mom's photo album. She had those, you know, when you went to Ole Miss. I don't know if y'all did Ole Miss.
7: Oh, yeah. Oh,
5: and
7: yeah.
5: You pose. They had the little background that dropped down.
6: Yeah.
5: I took those, which I know she probably paid a nice little penny for, and I would make gifts for my father.
6: Come on.
5: I desperately wanted the 80s sitcom, and I was going to do whatever I had to do to get it.
6: Mm.
5: And so now in my 40s, that's why I did it.
7: Mm.
5: All of this time, I've been saying, I just want you to love me. I just want you to see me.
6: Mm.
5: If I do this, will you see me? Will you meet my emotional needs? Will you be the father that I never had? Will you tell me that I'm beautiful and I'm intelligent and I'm valued and I'm wanted? So I'm just going to do this one more thing because I just want to be loved.
6: Mm. We all want to be loved.
5: We all want to be loved.
7: Especially by our dad.
6: Mm-hmm. Yes.
5: Oh, yeah.
7: That's where it starts.
5: Mm-hmm.
7: And he never did?
5: He does in his own way.
7: Mm.
5: You know, now I think that him leaving the gifts on the front porch of my grandparents' home, that was him.
6: Was trying. His way of trying.
5: When he bought that bike, that was his way. My father wasn't fathered.
6: That's what I was going to say. Your dad was already handicapped coming in, as most of us are.
5: Yeah. And my mother wasn't fathered in the way that would help her to choose wisely.
6: Yeah.
7: What did you do with the wound?
5: I think when you begin to identify that you have a wound, number one, you have a choice. Because I knew with this book, with the title Overcoming Father Wounds, there's going to be three types of women. One woman is going
7: and
5: to.
7: And men, by the way.
5: And men.
7: Yeah.
5: One woman's going to be like, yeah, like Dave, that's going to say, oh, I got this. I have a father wound.
7: Hmm.
5: Another type would be someone who looks at the book and says, I have it, but not today, Satan. You know, I'm not going to deal with that.
6: And why do you think we do that? Why do we avoid it?
5: I would say fear.
6: Me too.
5: I use this analogy of being in the dark and there's a rattlesnake right next to you, but you're in the dark.
7: Mm.
5: So you don't know unless you hear the tail kind of shake.
6: Mm.
5: But when you turn the light on, it's like, oh, there's a rattlesnake. What am I going to do? And you can run. You can do all these things. And I think delving into your wounds is like turning the light on.
6: Mm-hmm.
5: You might kind of know there's a rattlesnake in the room, but if I don't turn the light on, I don't know for sure.
6: Mm-hmm.
5: And I don't have to deal with it. Similar to your father wounds. Like, I think I might have it, but life is okay. You know, our marriage is, we're okay. We're still together. We stayed together longer than my parents did.
6: Which is interesting because Dave, I would say you're an avoider of conflict.
5: Mm-hmm.
6: He recognized he had a father. I'm talking for you, but I think you recognized it for sure. But it wasn't until we got married that anger started popping up.
5: Mm-hmm.
6: There were consequences of it, and he didn't know where it was coming from. I didn't know where it was coming from. And so maybe you're in that situation you don't want to deal with, but I would guess that you have certain consequences that are popping up.
5: Right.
6: And it stems back from.
7: I mean, you have a sense, like you said, there's a snake in the room.
5: Yeah.
7: I don't want to turn the light on because I don't want to deal with the snake. And that snake's not really going to bite me.
5: Mm-hmm.
7: You know?
5: Mm-hmm.
7: Yeah. And then you have
5: it's
7: situations.
5: Fine curled up in the corner.
7: Yeah.
6: Yeah.
7: But then at some point you realize, or somebody else sees it.
5: Because
7: do you realize you're really an angry person or you're whatever, you're wounded, and you're like, I have been bit.
5: Mm-hmm.
7: And now you're like, oh, I'm just denying.

0: in it.
1: Ooh, the venom's in you.
0: Yeah, mm-hmm. and it's like, mm-hmm. I'm pretending I'm good. Hey, look at me, I'm good, I'm successful, I'm doing yeah. this, I'm doing that. Yeah. And the whole time, you're really trying to see, be loved and seen by your dad.
1: Right.
0: And it's crazy mm-hmm. to think that's underneath it all. And mm-hmm. if you don't deal with it, you're going to be a sort of messed up dude.
1: I like mm-hmm. the snake analogy. Mm-hmm. Yeah, that's so number good. One, I got this. Number two is I have it, but I don't want to
2: deal with it.
1: Yeah.
2: Yeah. Yep. I've had a lot of women say that actually, like, oh, uh-uh.
0: Yeah.
2: Yeah. You know, I think it's scary. It's just so scary to unpack what you didn't receive and to find out, oh, this is why I'm like that. I'm needy. I'm desperate. I was desperate in my first marriage. That's why I married him. Or I was desperate in college. That's why I dated him. Or I have trust issues. I don't trust men. I don't trust God. I don't trust, you know, it's scary because I think we generally have a pretty inflated view of ourselves. We don't have a sane assessment. And so to be told, not only do you not have a sane assessment, but here's the long laundry list of everything that you are dealing with. And it does tie back
1: totally.
2: To your family of origin.
0: Oh, yeah.
2: That takes courage. You know, that takes a willingness to dig in deep. And I remember going to a counselor. She says to me, have you written a forgiveness letter to your father? I looked at her like, lady, you know, first of all, he wasn't even there. And I came to you for another issue altogether. You know,
1: why are we going to
2: this? Talk about this, you know. But I had access to a forgiveness letter template. And so I take this template home and I follow all the steps and write it to my dad. And I realize I cannot get through this. When I got to the part where I was talking about I wanted him there, I really wanted my dad there to interrogate the dates and these relationships that I found myself in when I was middle grades and high school, because I have regrets about that. It's like, ugh, why did you do that? I wanted him to be there to say, no, you don't know her value. You don't know her worth. You can't hold a candle to her. You should not be here. I wanted him to be there for that. And when I got to that part in the letter, I sobbed. Yeah. I sobbed. Once I finally got through writing it, I dragged this chair into my bedroom, and it's the empty chair technique that counselors use. And I read the letter to my dad, and it was very cleansing for me and healing for me to do that. I can't say that it got rid of all of the sorrow and all of the grief, but it was a huge dent in my grieving process. You know, a lot happened there for me.
1: I think that's really wise. I'm just imagining our listeners. Yeah. One, some are thinking, I do have this. I haven't wanted to deal with it, but I could do that letter and I could pull a chair into the room and I could read that letter to my imaginary father sitting in the chair. And I think that would do a lot of good.
0: Yeah, I think it's a start.
2: It's a start.
0: Because you think it's like, okay, wrapped up, boom, now I can move on. And it's it's a step. And I think tomorrow we got to talk about, okay, so what's healing look like? And I'd love to hear you talk about how did this affect your marriage?
1: And I think if you do the healing letter, I would read the letter, but I'd also talk to your Heavenly Father.
2: Definitely.
1: And talk to him about, like, the truth of what you have lost and what you feel. You're saying it to your dad, the dad that's not sitting in the chair, but you're reading it to him. But I think to talk to God and to be honest with him and to say, this is what I lost. This is what I missed. This is what I didn't have. And then just sit for a minute and let him, because he hears every one of those prayers. He catches every one of those tears. He knows those moments when you were 4 years old and your dad wasn't there. And when you were a teenager and there was no male authority figure to look at you and say, you are beautiful and I am here for you. He's always been.
2: I couldn't agree with you more, Dave and Ann. I think that's been a beautiful part of the journey, learning what it looks like for God to be your father.
1: Yeah.
2: I grew up in the Baptist church, so I've heard these statements of like, God is a father to the fatherless. And it's kind of like, you know, trite because you've heard it so much and it seems ambiguous and impossible to achieve. But as I've continued to be brutally honest with the Lord and share my thoughts and my feelings and sit in silence or just cry, mulling over scriptures that say, I knew you in your mother's womb. I formed you. I know how many hairs are on your head. Those things are very comforting for me, knowing that I can share my feelings with God.
1: Yeah.
2: We don't serve a God that's static. Mm-hmm. We serve a God that's not afraid of our emotions. Or intimidated by, and he's not going to say, you're too emotional. Yeah. What are you doing? You're crying again about that same, which is what some of us have experienced, right?
0: Man, what a great day with Kia Stevens talking about what a topic, overcoming father wounds, exchanging your pain for God's perfect love. Man. Who doesn't need to do that?
1: So good. And we're going to hear her again tomorrow. But you can get a copy of her book just by clicking the link in the show notes at familylifetoday.com.
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17: The name Jesus Christ is undoubtedly one of the most recognized in the whole world. But there is a definite lack of information, and certainly more than enough misinformation, about how Jesus lived his life and about the message he taught. Welcome to Fully Devoted, brought to you by River City Christian and Pastor Jesse Smith. As a church, we started a series on the Gospel of Matthew in January 2020, taking a careful, methodical, and inspiring long walk through the life and teachings of Jesus. We hope you'll be encouraged in your spiritual journey as we learn more together about the one they call Jesus. Here is Pastor Jesse.
18: He doesn't give us the specifics, but in John chapter 2, you don't need to turn there. It says, while he was in Jerusalem at the Passover feast, they saw him do miracles and therefore they believed in his name. So again, what I just read in verse 45, in regards to the fact that they were excited to have him home, they welcomed him. He's a northerner. He appears to be awesome. He's doing miracles. And so we welcome him. But wait, Jesus is welcome in his hometown. Look at verse 44 of our passage today. 4:44 says, now Jesus himself had pointed out that a prophet has no honor in his own country. By the way, this is all over the Gospels. Multiple times it says Jesus would not be welcome in his hometown. Cana is only a couple miles away from Nazareth. In fact, in Nazareth, in another story, Jesus' ministry, and if you remember it, they tried to kill him. They're so upset with Jesus. He's supposed to be just some carpenter. Who do you think you are? They try to throw him off a cliff, and then magically, we don't really know what takes place, but it just simply says they stopped and he walked through the crowd. So let's just try to get this straight. They honor him. They're welcoming him, but he's not going to have an honor. He's not going to be loved or revered in his own country. How do these come together? Well, in other words, they're excited to see Jesus, but the welcome isn't what it looks like. It's not what it appears. They're excited about the signs and miracles that Jesus is doing and what they're anticipating that they may do for themselves, but they're not excited about the fact that he might be Messiah. They want Jesus to wow and impress them or do something for them, but they're not interested in submitting, worshiping, obeying this Nazarene carpenter. Essentially, they're saying, what can Jesus do for me? Interestingly enough, as I read earlier in John chapter 2, it says he did these miraculous signs and people believed in him. But then it goes on to say, but Jesus would not entrust himself to them, for he knew all men. In other words, he knew their hearts. He knew their belief was superficial, insincere, it was false, it was temporary. They were excited as long as he was doing miracles, but as soon as Jesus started talking about obeying, worshiping, embracing him as Messiah, the cost of discipleship, suffering for the Christ, for the cause of Christ, he knew they were going to be out as fast as they were excited to be in. This is not the kind of belief that Jesus is after. It's superficial, what can you do for me belief without submission. And sadly, there are many in American Christianity today that are just like this. Now, I don't have time to unpack this all here, but out of a desire to see people come to Christ, we as the evangelicals kind of moved into this, what was called a seeker-sensitive movement. And listen, there's a lot of good in it. The idea was make people feel comfortable so that they can come to church and hear the gospel. But what happened in a lot of churches is that's all they did was they just say, hey, just say a prayer and you're good to go. But they never talked about the cost of discipleship. They never talked about what it really means to be a follower of Christ. They never talked about the fact that when you are submitting or receiving Christ, you're also saying that I will, with your help, obey. I will follow your word. And so that's why we have a lot of people today, I see it all the time, especially in these crazy times that we live in, say, I'm a Christian, and then they say something that completely, utterly contradicts Scripture. That's not being a follower of Christ. I literally just yesterday saw a Christian church post. They're talking about this new series they're in. They're going, hey, we're going to talk about the Bible, what it is and what it isn't. And the first thing they said is, so you know what it is and isn't, they said, the Bible isn't the Word of God. And that's the heresy that's getting into the church. Because once we say the Bible isn't the Word of God, guess what? You and I are trying to discover what's right and wrong. And as soon as we don't like something the Word says, we say, well, that must not be right. And then we make it up for ourselves. And now we're no longer submitting to the Lordship of Jesus Christ. What can you do for me, Jesus? In fact, when we look forward in our passage today, they're all excited. You're awesome. Look at verse 48. John 4, 48. Jesus says, unless you people, who's he talking to? He's talking to all those people that saw him do these miraculous things in Jerusalem, and now they're back home excited about him. He says, unless you people see miraculous signs and wonders, you will never believe, meaning submit to the Lordship of Christ. It's almost like he's a David Blaine kind of guy. They like the tricks, they're in awe, it's amazing. But as soon as Jesus stops doing signs and miracles, they're not excited. Jesus said, I want you to come for me. I want you to embrace me. I want you to follow me. I want you to worship me. I want you to submit your lives to me, my word, the scriptures, my commands. That's what it means to believe. Now, the reason why I lay that all out after just reading eight words when it says after the 2 days he left for Galilee is because those 2 days right before he does this miracle are filled with a completely different response to Jesus by people who are not in the inn. See, he's in Cana, he does water to wine. He goes to Jerusalem, does all these wonderful things, and now he's traveling back. But when he's coming back home before our event today, he does something that absolutely baffles even the disciples who are following him. He takes a shortcut and it intentionally goes through the region of Samaria. And the reason why I say intentionally goes through Samaria is because the Jewish people would avoid Samaria at all costs. Galilee's up here, Jerusalem's down here, Samaria's right in the middle, and they would travel further mileage so that they could avoid going through Samaria. Why? Why did they hate the Samaritans so much? Now, I don't have time to unpack all of this, but real quickly, if you go back to the Old Testament, after Solomon, his son takes over and he's a terrible king. And so what happens is Israel's divided into two kingdoms. There's a civil war. The northern kingdom is what is called Israel. The southern kingdom becomes known as Judah. Judah actually has some good, loving followers of God here and there, but eventually they're conquered by Babylon, they're exiled there, they come back, and then really that's what Jesus' lineage is in. That's where Jerusalem and Israel comes from today. The northern kingdom, though, is conquered by the Assyrians. And the Assyrians had a very interesting tactic. They didn't want countries to come back and cause them problems later, so what they would do when they conquered a nation is they would go in with their men and they would force the women of that country to marry them. And then they would have children with them and essentially create another race. And so the Samaritans in Israel that of the time we're talking about Jesus, they're half Jewish and half Assyrian. And so those left there became known as Samaritans. They had their own culture, community, even spiritual beliefs, and therefore the Jews wanted nothing to do with them. Now, coming back to the story that we're talking about, many know this is when Jesus, he's coming back home, this is when Jesus encounters the woman at the well. As a Samaritan, she's steeped in sexual immorality. She's had five broken marriages. The man that she's now living and sleeping with is not her husband. And then Jesus has an interaction with her. He loves her. He speaks prophetically to her. He tells her he's the Messiah. She then believes, goes and tells the whole town. They all come back to check it out. Look at verse 40. So chapter 4, verse 40, right before our time today, says this. When the Samaritans came to him, they urged him to stay with them, so he stayed 2 days. That's what these 2 days are filled with. Look at verse 41. And because of his words, see a contrast here? Not because of miraculous signs, not what you can do for me. Because of his words, many became believers. They said to the woman, we no longer believe just because of what you said. We now believe. Now that we've heard for ourselves and we know that this man really is the savior of the world. You see the difference here? Not about what you can do for me. They're literally bowing, submitting, repenting. He's the savior. If you're not careful, we miss the point. There's a contrast that John wants us to see. That those on the end, the right pedigree, the right information, they see Jesus as a science performer that can do something for themselves. And as soon as Jesus is asking for submission, they want to kill him. The outcast, hated Samaritans see themselves as sinners, therefore humble themselves, believe through his words, and are saved. Max Lucado calls this contingent faith. Contingent means, if you do something for me, I will believe. He goes on to say, contingent faith is the faith of sidewalk chalk. It's beautiful when the sun shines, but it washed away when the rain falls. Let me just stop and ask, honestly, what kind of faith do you have? Is it contingent faith? When God's seemingly doing everything that you like and life is wonderful, well, then your faith shines. But as soon as life gets difficult, your faith is washed away. Or do you have faith that's built on a rock? It's based on the fact that you are a sinner. You recognize that. And so you need Jesus as Savior. And he's going to walk you through difficult times or good times. What kind of faith do you have? Now, moving into the miracle, kind of part two of our time today, it says this, verse 46. Once more, he visited Jesus, Cana in Galilee. So he's come home. Where he turned the water into wine. And there was a certain royal official whose son lay sick at Capernaum. When this man heard that Jesus arrived in Galilee from Judea, he went to him and begged him to come heal his son who was close to death. Now, a couple things here. Again, this is in Cana, really close to Nazareth, just a couple miles away. But Capernaum is like a center of economic growth for the northern area of Israel. Capernaum's 20 miles away. Now, 20 miles in our world is not that big of a deal. In fact, I live right at 17 and a half miles away from church. So this morning I got up from garage to parking lot. Takes me right under 20 minutes. No big deal for us. 20 miles back then, it was a day trip. It was a big deal if you're going to travel 20 miles. And to get an idea of how big Jesus was becoming in the northern area, back then, remember, we all know this, but just remember, there's no cell phones, texting, Facebook, Instagram, TikTok movements that have gone viral. He has heard it by just word of mouth, 20 miles away. That's how excited they are about this Jesus, things that he is doing. Now, he's identified as a royal official. This means that he was a high official in Herod's court. I don't have time to unpack Herod, but Herod was a very wicked, terrible man. In fact, it's Herod who beheads John the Baptist, who is Jesus' cousin. What's important to note, though, is this royal official has a high position of status. He oversaw a household of servants. He has money, power, and position. But right now, in the middle of his crisis, he's learned that none of that matters. This official would not be in front of Jesus if, number one, his son, who he obviously loves, wasn't dying. And secondly, if there wasn't something that his money, position, and power could do to save this boy, because he's traveling 20 miles, which would have been a lot of effort. And he's also humbling himself as a Roman official. He's humbling himself before this Jewish nobody. And it says in the text, he's begging Jesus to come. This guy has learned what we will all learn at some point in time or another, and that is money, power, position, and fame. None of it can heal a person when death is at the door. And so what happens is this man becomes desperate. He doesn't mention his position, rank, or title. He doesn't say, I'll give you a financial boost if you come. He doesn't imply that he's worthy of divine assistance. He comes, as many of us have come, desperate. And he begs Jesus to come to Capernaum. I believe, it's not in the text, but I just believe the way Jesus responds, Jesus sees his desperation has moved into genuine belief. And that's why Jesus says, verse 50, go, your son will live. This is how the man responds. The man took Jesus at his word and departed. Sounds great. Great news. Awesome. Bow around the story. But is it? Put yourself in this man's shoes. It's a moment of truth for this man. As he leaves Jesus, I'm telling you, he started the longest walk of his life. Whether it was 1 mile or 20, it was a long walk, for the request, the prayer, was offered in Cana. But the question is, 20 miles away, by the time I got home, would it be answered? He didn't know. He had to make a choice. Maybe this guy heard Jesus' words and instantaneously, with great excitement and expectation, started high-fiving everybody and like, my son is healed. I can't wait to see it. Maybe. But if he did, honestly, he's got stronger faith than almost everyone here, including me. I think my response would have been something like, are you sure? Don't you need to actually be there, Jesus? I got an idea. How about you come with me? Come back with me. I'll walk you back to Capernaum. I'm a royal official. I've got an amazing guest room. I've got food galore. We'll put out a great spread. Let's just make sure that you come and heal my son. But he trusted and began to walk. But that is one long, difficult journey that many of you in this room and watching online are on. Many of you today are walking on the road between an offered prayer and an answered prayer. Between a heartfelt weeping request on your knees before God and celebration. Between being on your face before God begging and standing with lifted hands in praise. Many are here between tears of pain, worry, anxiety, sorrow, and tears of joy. Between, Lord, I'm at my wit's end, I don't know what to do, I need you to step in, and you blow me away every time, Lord. I pray and I pray and I pray, and I never even thought this is how you would answer it, but you do. You deserve my praise. Between just you and the Lord, let me ask, are you on that road right now? Do you find yourself somewhere between Cana and Capernaum? Like the official, you've been on your knees before the Lord and have begged him for help, and like the official, you haven't really received the answer in the way you wanted, and so you're here, you're at church. You're doing the best you can to put on the solid life is great church face on. You're doing the best you can to walk in obedience. But right now, if you're honest, you're right in the middle of a not yet answered prayer. Or maybe even more devastating, you've prayed and you've prayed and he's answered it, but not in the way that you wanted. So if that's you, what do you do? Now, before I give the biblical answer that can seem a bit churchy, although it's true, can seem a bit aloof to the size of the actual problem that you face. Let me just say this. If that's you, if you're between Cana and Capernaum right now, I'm sorry. I'm sorry you're there. I have to acknowledge we all have been. I'm sorry the job did not materialize. I'm sorry your spouse left you. I'm sorry your kid or kids are not talking to you. I'm sorry that kid that you love so much is going down a road of destruction. I'm sorry the cancer metastasized. I'm sorry you lost your loved one. I'm sorry you find yourself between Cana and Capernaum. Again, we have to be honest here at church. Part of living in this fallen world is for a time, Jesus will not remove all pain this side of heaven. If someone has told you something different, they've lied to you. Jesus is very clear, or the New Testament is very clear. In this life, as followers of Christ, we will have difficulty. In fact, Scripture says at times we have difficulty because we're Christians. And so if that's you, two things real quickly. If you've been at this church any amount of time, you've heard this before, but sometimes we just need a refresher, especially if we're in the middle of this journey between Cana and Capernaum. Number one, God will use everything you go through. Sometimes it's God-caused, sometimes it's just God-allowed, but he's sovereign. He'll use everything you go through for your eventual good and for the glory of Jesus Christ. What's hard for all of us, myself included, is life seems so long at times. And so these moments that we walk through between Cana and Capernaum, they seem so permanent and everlasting. But as followers of Jesus Christ, they're not. We have an eternal existence. And many times these things are happening for something eternally good. And that's a hard perspective to gain. He will use it for your eventual good and for the glory of Jesus Christ. But some of you just need to hear this more than anything. Jesus says to you in Hebrews 13:5, listen, if that's you, listen to what Jesus says to you this morning. I will never leave you or forsake you. That's the promise. I will never leave you or forsake you. When you look at the Bible, it's amazing how many times people are in difficult moments and God doesn't remove the difficulty, but guess what? God's there in the moment. Stories that we love, like Daniel in the lion's den. He didn't necessarily remove him from the lion's den, but he was with them in the lion's den. Shadrach, Meshach, and Abednego, he didn't take him out of the fiery furnace, but he was with them in the fiery furnace. Even that kind of overused, cheesy poem, Footprints. It's true, though. There's two footprints walking along, and it seems like God's walking with us, and sometimes we walk, look back through the most difficult, dark moments of our life, and there's only one set of footprints. What are you doing, Lord? He says, it's then I carried you. It's my footprints. He will never leave you or forsake you. Many times he doesn't remove the difficulty, but he's there with you. Was the father's prayer answered? Yes. Look at verse 51. While he was still on the way, his servants met him with the news that his boy was living. When he inquired as to the time his son got better, he said, yesterday at 1. Then the father realized this is the exact time in which Jesus said to him, your son is alive. So he and his whole household believed. It's beautiful that he got to Capernaum and his son was alive. But listen, either a month or a year or 10 or 20 years later, guess what happened? The son died. This was a temporary fix. It's not the point of the story. The point of the story is this experience that was so difficult produced spiritual life. The whole family who was dead in their sin is now alive in Jesus Christ. And what got them to this point was difficulty. I cannot promise that your prayer is going to be answered how you would like, but what I can promise is help is here in the moment. It may not come in the manner that you hope, but it is here. Way I'd like you to look at it is if you've given your life to Jesus Christ, every single one of you, you are now in the hands of our Lord and Savior Jesus. He is doing something. He is making a masterpiece out of you. Every one of us will in the end be an absolute masterpiece. Ephesians 2, he says this, Paul writing, you are going to be God's workmanship. In Philippians 1, he says, being confident of this, he who began a good work in you will carry it to completion. You are going to be a masterpiece. But every masterpiece that's ever existed, from the statue of David to the Mona Lisa, either started as a pile of clay or a white canvas. And honestly, along the way, it probably got really messy. But that's the part of the process to genius. That's part of the process of working to something that's called a masterpiece. And so as he works with you, he will finish the work and it will be beautiful. What some of us need to hear right now in the midst of being between Cana and Capernaum is what it says in Psalms, God is our ever-present help in trouble. I can't promise he's going to answer your prayer how you want, but what I can promise, if you trust in him, he will walk you through it. Normally in non-COVID times, what I would do right now, and I would ask you to raise your hand if that's you, if you're between Cana and Capernaum, and I'd ask some people to come around you, put their hands on you and pray. I don't know how appropriate that is right now, but I still feel like as the body of Christ, we need to uplift each other. And so I'm just going to, in a moment, I'm going to ask if that's you to raise your hand. And what I'm going to ask other people to do is not get up and touch you, but to just physically, as an act of belief, reach out their hand towards somebody in this room who has their hand up. And we, as the body of Christ, pray for that person who is between Cana and Capernaum, that God would lift them up and be with them in this time. And so if you are between Cana and Capernaum this morning, between offered and answered prayer, or maybe even you had a prayer answered not how you want, I just want you to raise your hand right where you're at, that we can acknowledge it, that we can see it. Many people across this place. And if that's not you, would you just find somebody and just reach out your hand towards them as a physical act of the body of Christ cares? And let's go to the Lord in prayer. Father God, I think there's many more people that, were for whatever reason, were afraid to raise their hand. There's many people right now between Cana and Capernaum, and they're hurting. I would ask in the power of the name of Jesus Christ that the Holy Spirit would fill them in this moment, that they would know that although they don't know what the answer is, you are here, ever present. You are help, that you will walk them through it. I pray, Lord, that they would know that they are a masterpiece. In heaven, you're going to be, it's going to be unbelievable what you created, but sometimes things get messy along the way, but that's part of the process towards genius. I pray for every person who feels hurt, alone, aching between Cana and Capernaum, that you would fill them with your presence. You might not fix their problem today, but they would experience your peace that transcends all understanding, knowing the promises you will use it for their good and for your eternal glory. And Lord, in the end, you will never leave us or forsake us. That's our claim. That's our call. That's our belief. That's your promise. And we hold on to it. So Lord, as a body of Christ, let us believe. Let us submit. I pray this in the powerful name of Jesus Christ. And all of God's people said,
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19: Hi, this is Pastor Ed Black at the Point Church in Antelope, California, and Hillcrest Church in Roseville. Father, we come before you in the matchless name of Jesus Christ. Father, today I'm asking that everyone under the sound of my voice would thrive in their Christian experience. For God, you have made us the head and not the tail. For Father, you are lifting us, and there are those, God, under the sound of my voice, and you are saying to them, I believe, O God, that they are going through the fire, but they will not be burned. They're going through deep waters, and they will not drown. That, Father, you're pouring out in double portion of your spirit. Bless and strengthen and lift and encourage your people, God, as you move us to higher ground. We are so grateful. We say yes and amen to all the things that you're doing, for the things you're doing are magnificent and awesome. In Jesus' name.
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27: We are in the final part, part 14 of our Community on Mission series through the book of 1 John. We entitled today's message, The Basics of Life, and I want to draw your attention to the fill in the blank, but with just a few thoughts. Y'all, Christianity is simple, but profound, yeah? Christianity is simple, but profound. We tend to make it a lot more complicated than it needs to be. They said to Jesus, so like, what's the core of it? Well, like, what's most important? He said what? Love the Lord your God with all your heart, mind, soul, and strength, and love your neighbor as yourself. In other words, if we can get the love thing right, everything else works out. Any sin against God or man is a violation of the love principle. So what we really need to do is become experts in love, loving God, loving mankind, and everything else falls in place. Jesus said, if you love me, you will obey my commands. Meaning that's a natural outflowing of it. If you are loved by God, you will love other people. If the Holy Spirit is free to be released in your life, it will be natural to love other people. Christianity is so much about understanding who God is and what he did for us that it should be a natural thing for us to be Christians. Now, simple but profound. We talk a lot in this church about growing up, being mature. But understand this, you will never mature out of the basics. The basics are always the basics. As a matter of fact, in my life, about every 3 months, I got to re-rack and remind myself, what is the core of Christianity? Because what I do for a living takes me into the weeds an awful lot. Someone's going to ask me a theological question about predestination versus free will, and I'm going to freak out about it for a while and go, I don't understand anything. And then we're going to be talking about the Trinity, and I'm going to try to wrap my mind about how God or Jesus is fully God, fully man. I'm like, I don't understand, right? And then I just get all wrapped up in extra stuff. What I need to do every 3 months is Jesus loves me, this I know, for the Bible tells me so, yeah? Can we just dial right back in and go, what really matters here? Okay, we can't just spend all our time off on weird stuff. There's a core of Christianity that we will never mature out of. When we come to church, it is not so much, am I going to hear something new, as am I going to be inspired to live it out more rightly? Yeah, we need to become experts, not just in information, we need to become experts in application, right? Where we come to church, get our marching orders, boom, we're out. Today, we're going to be talking a lot about prayer. Here's my hope. We leave this place pumped up to pray. There you go. I mean, it shouldn't be more complicated than that. The fill in the blank on the sheet in front of you, maybe on the app that you are working with, is this. A life of faith is built on simple concepts with broad applications. A life of faith is built on simple concepts with broad applications. Y'all, we're finishing up this Community on Mission series, and it implies two things. What? Number one, we are a community. And number two is that we are what? On mission. So I think that community means we actually know each other. We're actually connected together. And we're going to talk a little bit about that. But when it comes to the on mission thing, what's our mission? Like we always talk about that. Man, we got to be on mission. Got to be on mission. What are you doing? Simply this. You are advancing the kingdom of God. How? You are an ambassador for heaven. Someone should be able to find out that you're a Christian and come to you with certain things. For example, somebody should be able to disrupt your day and come up and go, hey, I hear you're a believer. Is that true? You go, yep. And they go, well, man, I've really been messed up about nightmares lately. So God, can God do anything about that? Do you understand? You're on, right? You're the answer. You're the information desk for God, right? They're allowed to come to you, and you're supposed to then turn around and look in your toolbox and say, actually, the kingdom of heaven does have something to say about that, and this is what we would do. Okay, so for example, you kind of scroll through your little toolbox, and you're going, man, this doesn't work. Okay, what I need to do, I can't fix their dreams, but I can pray about it. All of a sudden, you launch into intercession prayer, and you're praying protection over them and a renewing of their mind, and you're doing all this stuff, right? Because you got all these tools in your toolbox. That's our mission, whatever they need. Y'all, we have a toolbox from God that says we have everything we need for life and godliness. Too many of us are not utilizing our full toolbox. We open up the little lid on it, and we're like, oh, look, a cute little box. And we look in there, and we go, man, there's a couple items in here. Man, there's a hammer. And a bunch of Christians are good with a hammer, right? And y'all know the famous phrase that says, if you have a hammer, everything looks like a nail. Yeah, exactly. It's kind of like, well, I could beat it. Right? Like, if something's going, oh, you got sin in your life? Yeah! You know, that kind of thing. And here's the other thing Christians are pretty good at. You found a measuring tape, so you pretty much judge everybody else. You know, that kind of thing. Like, yep, you're askew. Something's wrong with you. Yep, that's not right. Okay? So, but we have a couple things. Recently, I had some trouble at home with my sink. All right? My sink, the problem was, my sink was sinking. Okay? Which, ironically, is not supposed to happen. The granite that was on the top and the sink was separating. And so every time we were washing dishes or washing our hands, water was just going down the back, right? Because something had broken loose under there. So I did what every good man should do. I looked under it with no plan. It made no difference. I was just looking under it, right? All I did is I opened it. I think it was for my wife. I opened it up And I laid down and I went, yep, that's broken. Y'all, I got a bunch of gifts. Handyman ain't one of them. I'll tell you that right now. So what was I going to do? Nothing. Right? I just had to look at it, though. As a matter of fact, if you have a problem with your car, I will open your hood. No idea what I'm doing, right? It doesn't even matter. I don't even know what I'm looking at, right? I'm like, that is an oil gauge. Right? Like, you're like, well, that's not my problem. I'm like, that's all I know how to use. Okay? So either you have oil or you don't have oil. That's it. Okay, I don't have any of those abilities, so we ended up calling a handyman. Here's pretty much what it sounds like when you are a dude calling a handyman. Hey, my wife needs a husband. Sweet, can you help me out here? That'd be great. No, I'm securing myself. That's cool. But I realize that you are what I should be. All right, praise the Lord. All right, see you soon. Bye-bye. Hang that up. So embarrassing. Anyway, the dude arrives, right? And he said something super ingenious, is that he goes, he was talking about how he has all the tools. He said, when you have the right tool, everything's way easier. Y'all know what I'm talking about? It's like, if you only have a wrench, you're like, I must fix it with a wrench. And they're like, that's not even a thing a wrench is used for, right? But I have a wrench. Okay, so many of us are not utilizing whole drawers in our toolbox. Y'all following me? Like, for example, there's this drawer in your toolbox that's called supernatural. You're like, I don't open that one. There's weird tools in there. You know what I mean? I'm not opening that. I don't even know what that looks like. That looks archaic. I don't even know what's happening there, right? Something flies out of there. And here's the deal. If someone comes to you and says, man, I'm really troubled. You're a believer, right? You go, yeah. And they go, well, I think I have a demon. You don't call a pastor. No, you handle it. You got the same Holy Spirit that I do. You have the power and authority of the Lord, right? What happens, you're supposed to open up the supernatural drawer, pull out the power and authority tool, and get to work, right? I mean, this is what we do. We are the family of God. So we are ambassadors, and we're handling all this. So what we do at church is sometimes we learn about new tools. One of the tools we're going to be learning about today is the major tool of prayer. How does prayer work? And I sure hope that we begin to utilize that tool. Once you are used to that tool and understand a little bit more, you're going, man, I could have used this the whole time. This works for all kinds of stuff, yeah? Very, very cool. All right, why don't we go ahead and turn in our Bibles, if we have not already, to 1 John chapter 5, verse 13. We're going to be reading through to the end here, but I think we're going to do it verse by verse, as opposed to reading through it and then going back, because I realize reading through it doesn't make it any clearer. All right, moving on. Verse 13, remember John's context is that he's a pastor writing to his little church that got super messed up by a bunch of bad teachers. A bunch of bad teachers came through. They were saying Jesus isn't who he said he was. They're like, I don't even know if you guys are Christians. John says he's Jesus' best friend, but we don't really trust him. They were saying all kinds of stuff that really rattled the congregation. Brand new believers, they didn't know what to think. So Pastor John is writing in and he's like, hey guys, calm down. We got this. We're okay. He begins like this. He said, I write these things to you who believe in the name of the Son of God. In other words, I'm writing to you Christians, that you may know that you have eternal life. In other words, kids, you got rattled, you got derailed. Let me just remind you, you're saved, you're good. God is with you. That's the whole point of what we've been talking about. You received Jesus Christ into your life, you repented of your sins, you said, God, I am yours. Broken in everything, Jesus then allowed the power of the cross to course into your life, to flood you with grace, to wash you with regeneration and sanctification and cleansing. He said, you're all right. I want the presence of the Holy Spirit to remind you. I want the Bible to remind you. I want to remind you all the time, you're okay. You're children of God and you're never going to be anything but. Okay? So first of all, we all need to calm down. Right? But it's interesting. He said, I'm writing to you as believers. Just know this. I want to kind of carve out something for our culture here. And that is, on one hand, I want you to be very proud that you are a believer. On the other hand, I don't want you to be arrogant that you're a believer. Okay, so let me explain that. If you are a Christian, we've been talking about this in recent weeks, if you are a Christian, you are not like everyone else. That you have the dwelling presence of God with you. You walk in a state of perpetual grace. You are what the Bible calls saints. not because of how cool you are or how cool I am, but because of how cool Jesus is. That you are washed and you have become born again into the family of God. You have direct access to our Heavenly Father. You can pray and be heard like nobody else can pray and be heard. You have certain power and authority. You operate as those ambassadors. You have all these gifts. You have all this presence of God in your life. I want your heart to swell with pride that you are a child of God. But at the same time, understand it is an absolute violation of Christianity to walk around with that as an arrogance to say to the world, I have Jesus, you don't. He listens to me and not to you. You understand what I'm saying? Like, that just ruins Christianity. You can't have that attitude. Because what is the reality? The reality is Jesus died for their sins too. In other words, anyone you come in contact with, your response should be what? Jesus loves you, and as his child, I got adopted into the family, and he's been wooing you constantly. He would love to have you adopted into his family too. His love for you is so strong.

0: Here's today's word of encouragement with pastor and attorney, Mosley Collins.
1: The Bible says that when Jesus came to his own received him not. But as many as did receive him, to them he gave the power to become the children of God. What a wonderful thing that comes from receiving Jesus as Savior.
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2: Here he and Jesus, man, I got a problem with the way they're talking. Right? I'm going to talk to them about that someday. He'll say certain things that are like, it's either this or that. It's really blatant. Jesus will say things like, bad fruit never comes from a good tree. And I'm like, sure it does. Look at me. Right? I'm like, I don't know about that. You know, well, John's the same way. So right here, he's like, you know that whenever we pray, if we're believers, we always receive anything that we ask for. And I'm like, no, we do not. Right? Isn't that what we all struggle with? Okay, a couple things about prayer. What's intriguing is it says, and this is the confidence we have when we talk to God. Do you understand that word in Greek? The word for confidence is freedom of speech. Because of what Jesus did by ripping the curtain, right? When he dies, Father ripped the curtain in two from top to the bottom. We have full access to God. It says we can boldly come into his presence. In other words, you have freedom to speak freely with your dad. So maybe some of you in prayer, we need to learn right now that prayer is just communication with God. And as much as I'm going to talk about, well, we can kind of do it with this mindset and this mindset, what you're not going to hear me say is here's the right words to say. Because here's the deal. God doesn't need the right words. He knows what's going on in your heart. Do you understand that he's closer to your request than your lips are? What does that mean? He dwells in the very core of where thoughts and intentions come up. By the time it gets to your lips, it's way later. So you're like trying to say it as if now it's got going on. He's like, already had it a long time ago, right? And the whole reason you and I ever think to pray is because he's the one that started it, right? That he hears us, and when he hears us, we always have the freedom to say it out loud. He's the healthy dad that can handle kids going ballistic. The Old Testament is full of people unloading on God. He can handle it. Some of you are like, oh man, I was super mad the other day. I can't believe I used a bad word when I was praying. He can handle it. Yeah. We don't need to worry about that. So many of us are like, well, I don't really want to pray about it. I'm not quite sure the right way to say it. Say it any way you can. You don't need, a little baby can pray because they have a relationship with God, right? They don't need to say it the right way. They just need to say it with all their heart. That's it. So please, there are some of you that just need that heaviness lifted right off your shoulders. Just talk to God in whatever way you know. Yeah? All right, but then he says this. He said, he's listening. Okay, so we just finished worship, prayer, and healing night, yeah? That man, 1,600 people in a room. We're praying like crazy. We have six different churches. The prayer teams are coming together. It's an awesome, awesome event. I particularly am in an area where I am looking into the eyes of people I love very dearly that are in really bad situations. Man, we're not talking about a little stuff. We're talking about huge stuff. We're talking about ALS, Lou Gehrig's disease. We're talking about brain damage. We're talking about stroke. We're talking about heart attacks. We're talking about brutal stuff. And this is what I'm praying through all night long with people that I desperately want God to heal, right? So afterwards, I'm going to be doing an awful lot of kind of examining and thinking back through the night. Oh, did I do it right? Was I praying right? Was I thinking right? And I have to always do, after any prayer session, I have to do what I call a Mount Carmel analysis. Y'all know what a Mount Carmel analysis is? No, I just made it up. Okay. Mount Carmel's famous for something. What is it besides candy? Elijah. All right, good. Fantastic. Elijah had this huge showdown. You remember this? It was one dude of God against a whole bunch of bad guys that were pagan worshipers, prophets of Baal. 300 against one, right? And he sets up these two altars on the top of this mountain. He says, whatever God responds by fire and burns up the altar, that's the real God. Now, that's a lot of pressure, right? CNN's watching. Everybody's on it, right? 24-hour news cycle. Everybody's paying attention. So he sets up his, they set up theirs. And as a nice man of God, he lets them go first, right? So they do what? The Bible says they start by calling out to their God, but then they start cutting themselves with rocks and stones, right? And so they're cutting themselves. They're bleeding all over the place. Now, nobody else is doing it to them. They're doing it to themselves. Then the Bible says, and they begin to limp around the altar. Some translations say danced. It's better translated.

0: limped. So they're limping around going, man, I'm bleeding all over the place. What are they doing? They're calling out to their God to try to get his attention and let him know it's super important. So what they're doing is they're going, man, look at me. I'm bleeding. I'm like, something's wrong with me. I'm hurt. You better pay attention. Oh, it looks like I'm going down. Something bad is happening. You need to respond. Like, if you're out there, you got to pick up the phone, right? They did it so much that Elijah started messing with them. You all remember that? He's like, I don't know. Maybe your God's like asleep. Maybe he's in the bathroom. I don't know what's going on. And they're just poking at him. You remember that? Because he knew something wasn't right. Then they finish their side and he goes to his side. And what does he do? God, we need you to reveal yourself as to who you really are. Boom, the whole heavens rip open. Fire comes screaming down, burns up everything. Yay, our team wins, right? So after I finish praying, I got to do a Mount Carmel analysis of how I was praying. Am I praying like a prophet of Baal or like a prophet of God? You ready to do this? Let's do one of those analysis. How many of you in your prayers start letting God know how serious the issue is? Isn't that it? God, seriously, this is cancer. I don't know if you knew this. Cancer's pretty serious. It can kill people. It's renegade cells. Then you start giving him the diagnosis. It's renegade cells. Stuff is going bad in the body, right? Right? Pancreatitis. You ever heard of pancreatitis, Lord? It's big deal. Big deal. Pancreatitis, right? And he's, oh, thank you for notifying me. I've never even heard of that disease. And then we start playing, what, bargaining games with God, right? God, if you do this, you know what? And then we start notifying what good things could come out of it, because here's what we're thinking. Lord, you're thinking a little bit short here. So if you, like, heal this person, they can do more ministry, right? Isn't that what we're going to say? We even start doing that about our own prayers, yeah? And it seems like the whole time we're trying to rouse God's attention to this because clearly he's too busy doing something else. We need to get his attention. Then we need to talk about how serious it is because we have more compassion than he does. Are you praying like a prophet of Baal? Because Elijah didn't pray like that. His relationship was so locked with his Lord, he said, listen, let's just get to the issue. I already know who you are. I know you can. Whether or not you will is the only question that I'm asking you right now. But this was not my idea in the first place. The whole idea that I'm doing a showdown was your idea, so here I am. God be God. Boom, everything explodes, right? You see, prayer is relationship-based, not formula-based. Too many of us are worried about saying the right words when we need to have the right lives. You see, you should be able to walk into prayer going, listen, me and Jesus are tight. Before we ever got into this, by the time I'm praying, this is not the time where I'm trying to get things right. Oh no, what if I did have sin in my life and how does this happen? You're always going to have sin in your life. That's why Jesus had to die for you and die for me. But he says this, whatever you ask in my name, you will receive that. John, in his gospel, records Jesus saying that three times. Now that's unusual because Matthew, Mark, and Luke barely refer to it once. John's super obsessed with this idea. Whatever you ask me in my name, I will do it. Well, I'm looking at my prayer life and I'm not seeing those results. So what does it mean to pray in the name of Jesus? For too many of us, it is merely the send key on our keyboard. What do I mean? Dear Jesus. Or dear Heavenly Father, whichever one you got, right? I want to let you know about a problem. My car is breaking down. And the parts are really expensive, and I do not currently have a job that can afford that, and so I'm going to need you to get me a new car. And in Jesus' name, amen. Send. If you don't say Jesus' name, amen, it's only in your draft folder. And later on, you're going to be like, Lord, how come nothing happened with the car? And he's like, what car? I don't even hear about that. You look back, oh, I never hit send. Dang. Right? That is not what in Jesus' name, amen, means. Send. No, it means something a little bit more holistic than that. You know, we think about it in terms of like there's magic words, but it's not magic words. As a matter of fact, the Bible names in the New Testament 11 different things we do in the name of Jesus. In case any of them got missed, there's a verse that says, whatever you do in word or in deed, do it all in the name of Jesus. So he's like a catch-all. It's not a magic thing. You're doing everything when we assemble. It says assemble in the name of Jesus. So what does it mean to pray in the name of Jesus? I'm going to give you five things. Then later on, I'm going to boil it down to two. So if you write fast, do five. If you write slow, do two. Here we go. Here's five. In the name of Jesus means, number one, under his authority. Under his authority. He is the King of Kings, and we are now operating underneath that authority. That if God says it's so, we know it is to be so. Why? He's the boss. Number two, by his power. He is omnipotent. He is all-powerful. Therefore, there is nothing that cannot be done. If we're praying in the name of Jesus, we don't have a lack of resources. We have all the power that we need, so we pray with confidence. Number three, in connection with. You know how it says, be baptized in the name of the Father, Son, and Holy Spirit. It means in connection with. So when we pray in the name of Jesus, we're connecting with, almost like we say, Jesus, you're in this with me, right? I'm in this. Let's do this together. Number four, on his behalf or according to his account, on his behalf. What would Jesus do? You're now praying that into reality. What would Jesus do in this situation? If Jesus would have cast out the demon in this situation, you are casting out demons in the name of Jesus, doing what he would have done. He's the head, we are the body, we carry out his will. All right. Number five, in the name means according to his nature, according to his nature. How would he do it? In what spirit would he do it? What is the point? What is the motivation? That's the stuff that we're doing in Jesus' name. All right, so what does it have to do with prayer? It means two primary things when it comes to prayer, praying in the name of Jesus. The number one is most important. You ready? Just write down these two words. Pray aligned. A-L-I-G-N-E-D. 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It means confidently praying in a manner and about things that Jesus would pray about and for. It's doing his stuff for him. Aligning is the key.
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3: 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Next, meet our supermom, Wylene Johnson.
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0: Good afternoon and welcome to the Narrow Path Radio Broadcast. My name is Steve Gregg and we're live for an hour each weekday afternoon taking your calls. If you have questions about the Bible or the Christian faith that you'd like to ask, I'd be glad to talk to you about those things. You have to call in, though. You can even call in if you disagree with the host and want to explain why. I'd be glad to hear from you. The number to call is 844-484-5737. That's 844-484-5737 if you'd like to be on the program. Looks like we have one or two lines open right now. This is a good time to call, 844-484-5737. This coming week, actually this week, there's a few places I'm speaking. Between now and Thursday, there's three places. Tonight, I'm in Spokane, Washington, from 5 to 8 p.m. tonight. And it's a big Q&A time. Anyone can ask questions about the Bible like they do on the air here. If you'd like to join it, it's at the Liberty Remnant Church. The Liberty Remnant Church in Spokane. And be glad to have you join us there at 5 o'clock. Or if you have to come a little late for some reason because you're working till 5 or something, feel free to drop by. It's a long session. And it's at 4301 East Day Mount Spokane Road. Daymount, Spokane Road. It's actually in Colbert, Washington. So, or is that Colbert? I don't know. I've never been there. I am invited by people I know, but I've not been to this location. So that's tonight, 5 to 8, Q&A in Spokane. And then tomorrow night, Tuesday, I'll be in Kamiai, Idaho, a place that most people have never heard of. But I actually lived not very far from there for a few years, and I have friends in that area, so I'm looking forward to being there. Little tiny town, Kamiai, in the Clearwater River Valley in Idaho. And then I'm going to be in Eagle, Hidden Springs, near Boise, on Thursday night. Really cool place. The place we're meeting is, I think, a event venue, like for weddings and stuff like that. Beautiful place. And that's going to be Thursday night from 6 to 9. I'm going to be speaking on the Kingdom of God with a Q&A following. Also in Kamiai tomorrow will be Q&A. So there are a lot of Q&As going on, which is something I enjoy doing, as you might imagine. So that's tonight in Spokane, tomorrow in Kamiai, Idaho, and then Thursday, this is not Wednesday, but Thursday in the Boise area. Now, if you're in those areas and want to join us, I'd love to see you. The way to find out where we are exactly is to go to our website, thenarrowpath.com. That's thenarrowpath.com. And look under announcements. There's a tab that says announcements. It has all those meetings, the time and place. And look forward to seeing many of you tonight and hopefully some tomorrow and Thursday night too. All right. We're going to go to the phones next. And the number again is 844-484-5731. We're speaking first to Nigel in Port Townsend, Washington. Hi, Nigel. Welcome.
1: Hello, Steve. Good to hear you.
0: Yeah, good to hear from you.
1: I just had a comment about a caller. I tried to call last Friday. You had a caller that called in about his daughter that was going to go through a gender transition.
0: Mm-hmm.
1: And I just wanted to pass on some maybe helpful information. There's a girl on YouTube by the name of Chloe Cole. I don't know if you've heard of her. She's a teen who at 15, went through the process in California, had her breasts removed. But she became a Christian, and she went through the detransitioning process. And so she shares her story, and she even shared it in front of the Senate in California. But she has, you know, I think that girl of that man's daughter needs to hear some of the stories from people that have been through it.
0: I agree with you. I mean, there's been a lot of detransitioners. I mean, people who, when they were young and confused, they transitioned, and then they outgrow it. Actually, I forget the statistics, something like 95% of people who are transgender when they're young they outgrow it before they're 20 years old. And they can't imagine why they thought that way. So, I mean, imagine how sad they would be if they went through, made some irreversible surgeries or something like that, and then later wish they hadn't done it. So, and of course, anyone who becomes a Christian afterwards will wish they hadn't done it, because frankly, it's going to complicate your Christian life considerably if you, if you can't go back to your natural state. So anyway, I have great pity for people who've made a mistake and wish they hadn't done it. And Chloe Cole is one of those detransitioners. Yeah, if you go on YouTube, I'm sure you can find a lot of testimonials from young people who transitioned when they were younger and now wish they had not. And they're going through somewhat expensive and maybe even painful detransitioning. It's certainly not a very good idea to make any body-altering changes when you're young. Frankly, I'm not in favor of making body-altering changes at any time, but, you know, when you're young, you don't have any idea how long you're going to feel that way about it. But, you know, the adults who actually encourage it, that is, who encourage them to make the transition, are certainly not friends of these children. So I appreciate your call, Nigel. Thank you for telling us about that. Ron in Indianapolis, Indiana, welcome to The Narrow Path. Thanks for calling.
2: Hello, Steve. Thanks for taking my call. Steve, this is going to be guessing, supposition, whatever, because I know you say the Bible doesn't mention some things, and those things that the Bible doesn't mention, maybe we're not supposed to know. However, I like the way you think, so we're going to talk. Steve, in the new heaven, new earth, are there going to be some people, first of all, we're going to have new bodies, I would imagine, and they're going to last forever. In addition to that, aren't there going to be some people who, I guess, rule over something throughout eternity as far as the people who are still around, if that makes sense?
0: Yeah, yeah. So is that your question?
2: Yes, but the last one is going to be, Steve, I've often wondered, will God let us see the rest of his universe? Maybe that's what eternity will allow for. Do we get to see the rest of the universe? I like seeing and doing things, but
0: yeah.
2: I'm going to stop there.
0: All right. Well, for us to see the rest of the universe would take billions of years, but we'll have plenty of time. If we have eternal life, we could take the full tour, I imagine. I don't know. The Bible doesn't tell us about that. But honestly, the fact that even in our mortal state, in this fallen world, we can see much of the universe from a distance, and even travel into space. So I would imagine once we're fully, immortal and so forth, that probably I wouldn't be surprised. I can't answer definitely because, as you say, the Bible doesn't tell us everything. But my guess is probably we will be able to travel through space. And if you got infinite time, I suppose you could see as much of it as you want to. Now, there's not much out there that I know of that I'd care to see or visit, but maybe there's more than we know. And so that's just kind of who knows. I guess that's for us to find out. As far as your first points, that when we are resurrected from the dead at the coming of Christ, we'll have immortal bodies. That is true. I mean, the Bible says that plainly in 1 Corinthians 15 and is certainly strongly implied in Philippians chapter 3. I think it's verse 20 or 21. And also in 1 John chapter 3. Verses 2 and 3. So there are, and probably other places too. I mean, we're going to be like Christ's resurrection body. It'll have continuity with our present body. In other words, God's not just going to make something new from scratch, as far as I know. Maybe he will, but the Bible describes it as these bodies will rise. And of course, someone says, but by the time Jesus comes, the majority of people who will have lived have decomposed into practically nothing. Well, I'm sure God is aware of that, knows how to handle that kind of situation. The main thing is, it does say those who are in the graves will come out resurrected. So I assume it'll be the same body transformed into another state of immortality. Paul said this body, when it's buried, is buried in dishonor. It'll be raised in glory. It's a buried a mortal body. It's raised immortal body. It's buried in weakness. It's raised in power. These are the things Paul says in 1 Corinthians 15. And it would appear then that we will live forever. And, of course, the Bible indicates we'll live on the new earth, where Jesus will also be with us. So, I think you've got that right. But as far as being able to see the rest of the universe, I guess that remains to be seen. But frankly, I can't see any reason why we would necessarily doubt it. You know, I appreciate your call, bro. Let's talk to, Ron in Indianapolis. Hi, Ron.
2: Steve, this is Ron.
0: Yes, sir.
2: I think you just answered that question.
0: Oh, okay. Well, there's another caller that was on. I thought I hung up on him. Okay. Go ahead. That's still you. Go ahead.
2: Steve, I understand we probably could. I think I asked, there are going to be people or something,
0: yes,
2: somebody's, I believe,
0: thank you for reminding
2: me, ruling over the earth.
0: Yeah, thanks for reminding me of that point. I answered your other two without remembering that one. So it would seem. I mean, we do not know the details, but Jesus told it, a parable. He actually told two parables that were similar, but in one of them, the one in Luke 19, he said that the stewards to whom the master entrusts his goods, if they steward well, will, when he returns, he'll give them rulership over others. I mean, he tells one of them in the parable, rule over five cities. He tells another, rule over 10 cities. The Bible definitely says if we endure, we'll reign with him. Reigning with Christ is essentially what is promised to those who are faithful to him. Now, if you say, well, who then would we reign over? Well, that we are not told. We could say, well, we'll reign over the animal kingdom like Adam did, but that, I don't think the animal kingdom is organized into cities. So I don't think that's the answer, though it may well be true that we do reign over the animal kingdom, but I think it's over other humans. Now, those other humans, it's hard to say who they are, but it's very possible that they are other people who are saved, because there's no promise that everybody who becomes a Christian will rule. He said, if we endure, we'll reign with him. In the parable, those who were good stewards were entrusted with responsibility to rule over cities and so forth. The parable also suggests there's some who don't rule, or there's some who aren't very good stewards. Now, I don't want to read anything more into it than is there, but it's possible that, those who are the more faithful will rule over those who have been, less faithful with their stewardship. That's only a guess. There may be some other possibilities. I'm not going to explore them all right now, but because honestly, it would be a guess. It's an educated guess, but still it's a guess. Again, that's one of the things, I guess we'll just find out. I expect to find those things out later. And I can't even understand why knowing them now would be of use to me in my Christian life. So, I mean, I've got responsibilities on my plate. Keep my attention well enough without me speculating about all that. But I understand the curiosity. We all have curiosity. I appreciate your call, Ron. And thanks for reminding me of that third question. Carrie from Fort Worth, Texas. Welcome to the Narrow Path. Thanks for calling.
3: Hey, Steve, a couple questions. Here in Texas, we've got a guy running for Senate who's made some controversial statements. And one of them was that God is neither male or female, and he is both male and female, and everything in between. And we had a discussion, and I was saying, well, the error in his statement was the everything in between, and I got some pushback on that, saying no, God was male. So my question is God male? And then I have another question. We were studying in 2 Timothy chapter 2, verse 14, about wrangling with words, and says it's useless and leads to the ruin of hearers. But I like to wrangle about the meaning of words, and I find it quite useful.
0: Yeah.
3: So I was wondering what is meant there.
0: All right. As far as whether God's male or female, both, neither, any of that, we have to remember what male and female are. Those are biological categories. There are living things that are neither male nor female, like amoebas. You know, there's asexual biological, you know, organisms, and there's sexual biological organisms. And the ones that are sexual can be categorized as male or female, and the ones that are male have male characteristics. In the case of humans, they've got, you know, different chromosomes than females. And they have different genitalia than females, and that's, you know, at least two characteristics that, in which males and females differ. God is not physical or biological. He's not part of the biological world, which means he probably doesn't have any chromosomes. I'm pretty sure of that. And I don't think he has any of the other characteristics that distinguish males and females. Therefore, he's not sexual, but not because he's like an amoeba, but because he's not a biological being at all. Sexuality is related to biology, and God is a spirit. So it would be a mistake to say that God is male and female, or male or female, or neither. I mean, neither male or female is the right answer, because, frankly, it takes some kind of biological system to determine maleness and femaleness. Now, on the other hand, male and female in the human race don't only bespeak their biology, but also their relationships to each other. A man and a woman, when they're married, have corresponding complementary relationship roles. And therefore, some of these relationship roles, they serve as models of the kind of relationship God wants us to have with him. And so the most common human social, you know, relationship metaphor for God in the Bible is to call him the Father and to call us his children. So certainly, though God is not a male because he's not biological, he wants us to relate to him and think of him in terms that we think of as a male parent, as opposed to as a female parent or as a machine that isn't male or female. I mean, God has put people in families so that they have familiarity with people in different roles, children toward their parents, especially their father. Now, some things about God, even his parental aspects, are not 100% unlike female ones, because Jesus said, "Your wing, but you would not." So Jesus said, I have desired to do what a hen would do with her chicks, at least something analogous to that. God says in Isaiah, "Can a mother forget her nursing child or fail to have compassion on it? She may forget, but I will not." Now, he's not saying he's like a mother. He's actually saying he's better than a mother. A mother might forget her child. There have been women who abandon their children. He says, but, that a mother's commitment to her child is one of the highest imaginable human commitments to other human beings. And even they fail in that, but God doesn't fail in that. So, I mean, there's a sense in which he uses a metaphor for a woman toward a child to give us an idea of his commitment and love for us. So God's not ashamed to use, if necessary, a female metaphor. In Deuteronomy, he compares himself to a mother eagle hovering over her eaglets and carrying them on her wings and so forth, which he's saying that's like him in Israel. So they're, you know, motherly attitudes and motherly behaviors are not entirely absent from God. I think God made male and female humans and animals so that they could, in a sense, reflect different aspects of his character and his relationship with us. Now, when God said, "Let us make man in our image," man meaning mankind, it says he made man in his image, male and female. He made them. So there's a sense in which males and females each bear some resemblance to God's nature, God's character, whatever. God is reflected in different ways in that, in the role of a mother and that of a father. But he has never encouraged us to think of him as our mother. And when he came to live among us, he did not reveal himself as a female, but as a male. Why? Well, because he's the king. He's not the queen. He's a father. He's not a mother. At least these are the human type roles that he wants us to relate to him in. You know, he's a lord, not a mistress of servants. He's the lord of the servants. The roles that male leaders hold, fathers, kings, lords, so forth, are the ones that correspond to the role of God toward us. So Jesus said that a wife submits to her husband as the church submits to Christ, and the husband must love the wife as Christ loves the church. That is, Christ and God, who is reflected in Christ, is the role model for the male, and the church is the role model for the female in her submission to her husband. So, yeah, I mean, it's a category error to say God is both genders, or God is, you know, pan-gendral or whatever. He's not really a gender at all. If we're talking about male and female, these are actually biological categories. God is not biological. But to say that relationally, the different roles of leaders, for example, in relationships, fathers, kings, and those kind of things, the male roles are the ones that God wants us to think of him in terms of. He never invites us to think of him as our mother or as a queen, but he certainly does as a lord, a king, a father. So it's not the same thing. That's not saying that God is male. It's saying that the roles of males in the human society correspond more exactly to the role of God in our lives than the female roles do in human society. So that would be not a yes or no answer, but it's basically, I think we have to take those things into consideration.
3: So the Second Timothy.
0: Second Timothy talks about wrangling. Second Timothy 2:14, Paul says, "Remind them of these things, charging them before the Lord, not to the version you're reading, not to wrangle about words." The New King James says, "Not to strive about words, to no profit, to the ruin of the hearers." I think you're saying you like to wrangle about words. I think what you really mean is you like to parse words. You like to tease out the meaning of words to get a better understanding of them and so forth. I think that's probably what you mean. If you want to just cause fights with people over the way they say things as opposed to the way you say things, that's not a mark of spiritual maturity. That's a mark of wanting to strive. So I don't think that's... I mean, I doubt that you're saying that you like to strive over words. Maybe you are. If you are, then that's not a good thing, Paul said. But if what you're saying is, I'm very interested in words. I'm very precise in my... I want to be precise in my understanding of words. I want to discuss words so I can understand them better. That's not what Paul's talking about, is striving or wrangling over words.
3: Okay, well, that helps.
0: All right, Carrie, thanks for your call, brother. Okay, Jeff from Springfield, Massachusetts. I don't think I should take Jeff's call until after the break. So, Jeff, hang in there. I'm looking at the clock. The break's like coming up in 1 minute. So I got to find some way to use a minute without talking to Jeff. I will say this. Many of our lines are open right now. So if you want to be on the air in our second half hour, we have, if you're not familiar, this is a 1 hour show. We take a break at the bottom to kind of let you know what we have to offer the website and that we're listener support, those kinds of things. And then we have another half hour, which is coming up very quickly. If you want to be on the program, this is a good time to call because you'll get on our switchboard and very likely you'll be on the air before the show ends. The number is 844-484-5737. I'll give it to you again, 844-484-5737. So the Narrow Path has been on the air for 29 years. We have archives of shows going back decades. They are at our website. 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We also have, I'm just estimating, someone gave me the number, 1,500 lectures of mine at the website you can listen to for free. And they include verse-by-verse lectures through every book of the Bible and topical lectures on virtually every subject of interest that Christians have ever discussed. And just think of any theological controversy you know about, it's been discussed. 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Everything's free. 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

0: Welcome back to the Narrow Path radio broadcast. My name is Steve Gregg, and we're live for another half hour taking your calls. You can get on the air with us if you call this number, 844-484-5737. If you have questions about the Bible or the Christian faith, that's what we discuss here. The number 844-484-5737. 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I really think anyone who enjoys this program or has heard our lectures and wants them at their fingertips, if you go to, on your browser, on your phone, or on your iPad or whatever, go to thenarrowpath.app and follow the instructions there to download it on your phone. 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So I just wanted to clarify that. We're going to talk next to Jeff from Springfield, Massachusetts. Jeff, welcome to The Narrow Path. Thanks for calling.
1: Hi, Steve. Thank you for taking my call. I got two brief questions. The first one, I don't know if I've ever heard you speak on this, is the contention between the Orthodox and the Catholic on the filioque clause, the procession
0: and from
1: of the Holy
0: Son.
1: Spirit.
0: And,
1: I don't know what your thought is on it, but, I mean, how does it really make a difference in a believer's life? I mean, is it just a theological wrangling over something that's
0: Talk about wrangling over words. I think it maybe falls into that category. Now, it's very precious to the Eastern Orthodox because it's one of the things that defines them in distinction from the Roman Catholic. The filioque means the phrase "and from the Son," and in the creeds, I hope I have this right. The Roman Catholics in their creeds say that the Holy Spirit proceeds from the Father. And I think from the Father.
1: And the Son.
0: And the Son, okay. And then the Eastern Orthodox leaves out "and the Son." So, they say, the Eastern Orthodox say that the Holy Spirit proceeds from the Father. The Catholic Church says the Holy Spirit proceeds from the Father and the Son. So the dispute is over the phrase "and the Son," which I guess the Catholics include and the Eastern Orthodox do not. And you say, well, what does it matter? Very good question. That's a very good question. I mean, Jesus said, if you earthly fathers know how to give good gifts to your children when they ask, how much more will the Father give the Holy Spirit to those who ask him? So, I mean, if all that I care about is, it's not so much whether the Holy Spirit proceeds from God and Jesus. It's just, I want the Holy Spirit to proceed from heaven to me, and if it's from God, that's fine. If it's from God and Jesus, I really don't care, because it's not a practical question that I can understand or care about. It's like Jesus said in John 14, I go away, I'm going to ask the Father, and he'll send you another comforter, the Holy Spirit. So, he's saying he is going to ask the Father to send the Holy Spirit. And clearly, he is saying the Father will send the Holy Spirit. But we could say, since Jesus asked the Father, we could say, and we get the Holy Spirit from the Father at the request of Jesus. So, in a sense, the Holy Spirit comes to us from the Father and from Jesus. I could see a way of talking about things that would support one or the other positions, but I can't see any benefit in choosing one or the other. I will say this: the Roman Catholic and the Eastern Orthodox, and frankly, most Protestant churches, place a lot of emphasis on getting the words right. And I don't think Jesus taught his disciples to place emphasis on whether people say the right phrases. The Eastern Church and the Western Church parted partly over that, partly over the icons versus images, controversy and other things. But really, I don't think icons or images are biblical. So I wouldn't be on either side of that. I'd be against both of those ideas. Whether the Holy Spirit proceeds only from the Father or from the Father and the Son, that sounds like an academic point that doesn't have anything to do with receiving the Holy Spirit or with walking in the Spirit or being spiritual or being saved. I mean, I just don't see anything in it. Now, I'm sure since we do have Catholic and Eastern Orthodox listeners, and it may be probably the Eastern Orthodox would be the most animated about this because they broke away from the West over that issue. But, I mean, maybe they would say, oh, it makes all the difference in the world. Well, if it makes all the difference in the world to you, then go the way that works for you. But I can't imagine anyone telling me how it would make a difference in my life. My understanding of the Christian life is you obey Christ, you follow Christ, you do so in the power of the Holy Spirit, which is given to us when we're born again. You walk in the Spirit, you don't fulfill the lust of the flesh. This is a gritty thing. We're in the world here, we're walking around in a real physical world and doing physical acts and mental acts, which are supposed to be subordinated to Christ. And the Holy Spirit helps us. Okay, so whether the Spirit was given by God the Father or by God the Father and God the Son, I don't care. Now, if they say, well, it's important to know because one's true and one's false. Well, there are lots of things that are issues where one view is true and the other's false. But having the wrong view on it isn't made a divisive point in the Bible. In fact, the Bible, if the Bible is absolutely clear on this matter and fully, supported one or the other, there wouldn't be a division over it. It's not something that the Bible, it's certainly all important that we know that God gives us his Holy Spirit, but whether it's only the Father or the Father and the Son together seems to me to be an incredibly impractical question. So, earlier Carrie from Texas was asking about wrangling about words. That might be the very epitome of churches dividing over words rather than real issues that in the Christian life. So I realize that will probably offend someone, probably Eastern Orthodox more than Catholic, or maybe both. It wouldn't be the first time I've offended people. Not that I try to. But my answer to you is I can't see how it matters.
1: All right. Well, thank you. I couldn't really see how it mattered either, and I have one more question.
0: All right.
1: Did you know John Michael Talbot? I know he kind of was from your era.
0: Right. I never met him. I never met him, but I like his music. Yeah.
1: I was going to ask. Yeah. Do you like his music and stuff?
0: Well, I wasn't a huge fan, but it only because. He I like rock and roll, and he wasn't playing rock and roll by then, by the time he became a monk. He had some very beautiful soft songs, very worshipful. In fact, in our home church, we sing some of his songs in worship. He's a very worshipful man. As far as listening to his music all day, I might enjoy some music that has a little higher energy once in a while. But that's okay. I'm not complaining. Yeah.
1: All right, Steve. Well, thank you very much. You have a nice day.
0: All right. Thanks for your call, Jeff. And that was Jeff spelled with a G. This is Jeff spelled with a J from Los Angeles. Hi, Jeff. Welcome to The Narrow Path.
2: Hi, Jeff. Thank you for your ministry.
0: I'm Steve, actually. You're Jeff. You're Jeff. I'm Steve.
2: Huh? Yes, sir.
3: Go ahead.
2: Just want to say thank you. Thank you for your ministry. You've just been so blessed by that. You know, may God bless you.
0: Thank you.
2: My question is about, you just touched on it a little bit. You brought up Catholicism. I'm trying to get some clarification. Do you consider Catholicism like mainline Christianity? And if not, what do you consider it? I've heard different characterizations, that it's mainline, that it's cult, that it's, you know, different things. But could you just sure. expand upon that a little bit, clarify that for me, and
0: sure.
2: also some main differences?
0: Okay, well, the term mainline, with reference to denominations, I've usually heard applied to ancient Protestant denominations like the Lutheran and the Presbyterian and Methodists that have been around for hundreds of years. They're sometimes called the mainline churches. I don't really know the technical definition of mainline, perhaps because Orthodoxy and Catholicism are both ancient also. Maybe they're called mainline. What you're probably asking is, are they mainstream? Are they correct church? Are they part of the true church? Or are they, you asked, are they cults or something like that? Here's what I think. And this is what I understand the scriptures to teach. The church is a global community and family of people who've been born of God and are his children and who are submitted to Jesus Christ as their head, so they're his body. They have his spirit, just like your body has your spirit in it. The body of Christ has the spirit of Christ. So, you know, and Paul said anyone who does not have the spirit of Christ is none of his. So the true church has, every member has the spirit of Christ. Every member is subject to Christ as the head, or, I mean, that's a metaphor of a body and a head, but that means he's the Lord, he's the king. They're following him, they're obeying him. So all over the world, there are gazillions of people who have embraced Christ as Lord, have been born again, they have the Holy Spirit, and wherever they are members of the body of Christ, which is the true church. Now, those who are part of the church do not all fellowship in the same organizations. The Roman Catholic Church is a religious organization, which, they kind of think they're the whole true church, but that's, I mean, I can't go there because it's not realistic. The Eastern Orthodox may think that they're the whole true church, and that's no more realistic. And Protestants, there are actually some denominations, they're kind of unusual denominations, but there are some Protestant ones that think they're the whole church. Any one organization says, we're the whole church. That's kind of a cultic attitude, I have to say. The whole church is everybody who's a follower of Christ and genuinely. And some of them do go to the Catholic Church. Some of them worship God according to Catholic traditions. I don't support Catholic traditions. I don't believe in Catholic traditions, but some people who are real Christians do. And the same would be true with the Eastern Orthodox. Some Christians worship God according to the traditions of the Eastern Church. I don't, and I don't believe in the traditions of the Eastern Church, but some Christians do. And frankly, I've got no authority to tell them not to, because I worship God according to my conscience too. I read the Bible like the Bereans. I try to understand what it teaches, and I try to follow it faithfully, and I try to fellowship the way I read about in the Bible, and with people who do the same. Which means I'm not going to a Catholic church or Eastern Orthodox church, and frankly, there's quite a few Protestant denominations I'm not going to. Because they do it the way they think they should. Now the question is it okay for these people to be Christians and to worship according to those ways? Well, I'm not sure what okay means. If okay means can they still be saved, can they still be true followers of Christ, even though they're wrapped up in some traditional denomination like Catholicism or Eastern Orthodoxy or some Protestant ones or Coptic Church or whatever, I have to believe that not all Christians see things alike. I know that because, frankly, I've been a Christian most of my life, and I don't even see things the way I saw them earlier. So my early self and my present self don't see everything alike. And I've been following Jesus the whole time. And so I assume there's other people out there who currently don't see things the way I do. But they could be as true Christians as myself. And, you know, I believe that God loved me and I was a child of God when I believed certain things I don't believe anymore when I was younger. And I believe he still does. And so I realize that God's love and acceptance of me is not based on my having perfect opinions about things or my even making completely perfect judgments about everything. I'd like to, and God would like us to. And I think God is disappointed in some measure if we don't. But, you know, being disappointed with your kids doesn't mean you reject them. And I don't think God rejects anyone who loves Christ, who's seeking to follow Christ, who believes that Christ is their King and Lord. And if they're kind of mixed

0: Here's today's word of encouragement with pastor and attorney, Mosley Collins.
1: What is the way to God? Jesus said, I am the way, the truth, and the life. No one comes to the Father except by me. So now we know that the way to God is through Jesus Christ, our Savior.
0: Today's word of encouragement is presented by Mosley Collins Injury Lawyers, 916-ALL-4s for legal help.
2: Some of the non-biblical traditions in some of these churches are mistakes that Christians are making. But I can't condemn them because I've made my mistakes too, and maybe I'm still making some I don't know about. God's not going to bust you on a technicality because even though you're seeking to please him with all your heart, you made a mistake. He knows his own. And his own, I think, can be found in many churches, even some that we would say, boy, they've got some really bad traditions. Well, I'll let God be the judge of the individuals. But you see, I believe the true church transcends any one denominational group. I believe some true followers of Jesus are in the Catholic Church, and some are in the Eastern Orthodox Church. But neither of those are the true church, per se. All Christians aren't in them. There are Christians in other groups, too. So none of the organized or institutional churches are the church. None of the denominations or movements are the church. The church is bigger than them. But that doesn't mean there aren't true members of the true church in each of them. Now, if it sounds like I'm saying it really doesn't matter what you believe as long as you're trying to follow Jesus, that's not what I think. I actually think we should all be striving to come to a full knowledge of the truth, realizing that the point we are at, each of us, we don't know everything. And when we do learn things, we have to change our mind about them. And every Christian should be a learner. Every Christian should be seeking the whole truth, even if they're not positive that everything they believe is. I think we need to follow the truth as we understand it until we understand it better. So I don't condemn people who are Roman Catholics who love Jesus. I would say if somebody says, I'm saved because I'm a Roman Catholic, and I've never really followed Jesus, but I'm in the Catholic Church, and I take the Eucharist, and, you know, I was baptized, I'd be critical of that, because, of course, they're basing their hopes not on Christ, but on an organization and the rituals of that organization. I think the more we can come out of that state of mind, the better. On the other hand, God knows who loves him. So those would be my thoughts on your question. I hope that clarifies some things, at least clarifies what I think about them. Doug in St. Paul, Minnesota, welcome.
3: Hi, Steve. I'm so glad to get through to your show today. Can you hear me fine?
2: Yes, sir. Go ahead.
3: Okay. With the movie Disclosure Day, I've heard which is about the UFO cover-up.
2: Yes.
3: I've heard a lot of pastors talk about the evil spirits abducting people as opposed to extraterrestrials. And so I wonder if you can help clarify my thinking on this. My belief is that demons or evil spirits cannot create their own bodies. All they can do is maybe take over a human body.
2: As far as I know, you're correct about that. As far as I know, you're correct, but we don't know everything. Yeah.
3: Yes, and so if it was discovered that there were non-humanoid bodies, are the pastors correct in saying that those would be evil spirits themselves or demons themselves?
2: Well, I don't know if the pastors are correct, because I'm not sure exactly what it is they're saying, and the Bible doesn't say anything on the subject of extraterrestrials. So, you know, pastors and individuals, Christian and non-Christian, may form opinions. They're not forming them from the Bible, because the Bible doesn't say whether there are or are not extraterrestrials. Now, we do know the Bible says that Satan is the father of lies. So if we have encounters with some non-human intelligences and they're telling us lies, we know that they are either, the devil's agents, as, you know, demons, or living, intelligent beings who have been deceived by the devil or are being used by the devil to deceive. Because, frankly, there are human beings who tell lies, too, and they are agents of Satan. So, you know,

0: if there's living intelligent beings on other planets, it's entirely possible that they have become, that they've succumbed to deception from the enemy too. So I don't know. I mean, I have not yet heard what they have to say. I probably will see the movie because Steven Spielberg, I guess, knows how to market a movie. He said that this is going to make a lot of Christians, you know, challenge their faith. Well, nothing I could ever find out about extraterrestrials would make me challenge my faith, because my faith is not a faith that relates to extraterrestrials. It's a that's peripheral to my faith. My faith is in Jesus Christ, whom I know personally, and whom I can demonstrate objectively to be who I believe him to be. So I've got no problem with my faith. As a person, it's like if I was a Christian who thought dinosaurs were extinct, and then suddenly living dinosaurs were found, I think, wow, great, cool. It doesn't even intersect with my faith. My faith is not about dinosaurs. Same thing if I thought, well, there's no extraterrestrials, and it turns out, oh, there are. Well, that's interesting, cool. But that doesn't affect my faith. So I'm not sure why Steven Spielberg thinks the movie will hurt Christians' faith, unless the Christians he has in mind don't know Jesus, in which case their faith is already hurt. They need to get to know him. But I will say, if people have weak faith, I don't know, maybe they should avoid seeing the movie. I don't intend to avoid it, and I'm sure we'll have much to discuss once we've all seen it. Anyway, yeah, do I believe extraterrestrials could be demons? Absolutely, I believe they could be. Do I believe they could be from outer space, little, you know, organisms, wise or intelligent organisms? Of course. But there's nothing that tells me that they wouldn't also be deceived and spread deception. People do. Why wouldn't other intelligent creatures be capable of doing the same thing? That'd be my approach to that question. I appreciate your call. Let's see, Fred in Alameda, California. Welcome to the Narrow Path. Thanks for calling.
1: Yes. What would you say if, because some Christians believe that God chose some apart from others, but what if, like, a Charles Manson or an Adolf Hitler were to say, you know, if they face the White Throne Judgment, if they do, you know, God, I know you're sending me to hell, but I just want to say you're unfair because you never wanted me in the first place.
0: Well, if those who say that some people are chosen, you know, on without reference to their own, you know, choices to be saved or lost, yeah, then that does, I mean, if they were right, that would seem to make God unfair. Fortunately, the Bible doesn't teach that. The Bible says, God says, those who honor me, I will honor. Those who despise me, I will lightly esteem. The Bible says God gives grace to the humble, and he resists the proud. In other words, when God shows grace or honors people, it's not because of nothing. You know, he's decided whom he's going to do that. He said, blessed are the merciful, they shall obtain mercy. So it's very clear that showing mercy, showing grace, honoring certain individuals, God says, well, I'll tell you, it's not on no basis at all. The merciful are the ones I'll show mercy to. The humble are the ones I'll give grace to. The, those who honor me are the ones I'm going to honor. So, you know, if somebody says, no, God gives his salvation to people who don't have any interest in God, he just kind of unilaterally, boom, changes their mind and makes them believers, well, the Bible doesn't say that. I'm not going to follow a theology I can't find in the Bible, especially if it contradicts what I do find in the Bible. So, yeah, nobody's going to be able, Hitler or anyone else, or your next-door neighbor either, for that matter, if they're not saved, no one's going to be able to stand before God and say, well, it wasn't fair because you chose me to go to hell. The Bible doesn't say God has chosen anyone to go to hell. What he has chosen is to save all who submit to him, all who repent and believe in Christ, those who are humble enough to seek his grace. I mean, those are the ones that he says he's going to save. So, I mean, if some non-Christian stands before God and says, you didn't choose me, I mean, God will simply, I imagine, just say, well, the feeling's mutual. You didn't choose me. And that's why you're not in my kingdom, you know? So I realize that there are Christians who say otherwise, and you started out by some people say that God chose some and not others. I think those people who say that, need to read their Bible more carefully and rethink their position. But honestly, I realize that some Bible scholars take that position because there's a theological view out there that somebody a long time ago named Augustine came up with, and some people still follow him even though the Bible doesn't support his views on this. Hey, I appreciate your call. I'm out of time. 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Let's talk again tomorrow.
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4: Hi, I'm Todd Jacobs with Colson Fellows. And Father, I ask today that as there are many, many people who would be hearing this, who are struggling in life, needing answers to questions, issues that they're facing, circumstances in their own lives or the lives of those that they love. They're looking for truth. And Father, I pray that as they seek truth, you would respond to them as you are always faithful to do. I pray, Lord, that answers would come, that decisions would come. Father, that strength would come to those who would line up behind your word and your truth. Speak to us, Lord. We're your creation. We're your children. And we need to hear from you, Father. In Jesus' name, amen.
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13: 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The five-day countdown to a deal with Iran begins as Trump arrives in France.
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13: Welcome to Seculo. Midway through June, everybody. June 15th, 2026. I feel like yesterday was really, I'd say this weekend was the big kickoff to the 250 celebration. You had a weekend of sports, Will, and of course, a weekend also that allegedly, apparently, on paper, on President Trump's 80th birthday, the night of UFC Freedom 250, what happened? Allegedly, apparently, according to the deals that we have not yet seen, but we know the deal is coming, signing on Friday, the war in Iran, in theory, has come to an end. Now again, we all hold our breath. We got 5 days until anything is signed. You know, it's like the worst version of a home closing where you're just sitting there waiting. You're like, we got a deal, but you know, we got to like wait to this day where we all sit in a room with a lawyer who tells us, well, you know, they want an extra few days. You know, I feel like that's coming. But as of right now, according to President Trump, let the oil flow. This was right before, again, that big UFC event that happened on the White House lawn, which what a spectacle. If anyone watched that, I loved it.
15: I feel like most people were watching Stanley Cup Finals last night.
13: In Canada.
15: I'm kidding.
13: Yeah, I got a couple of people pumping their fist in there.
15: Canadians.
13: Bunch of Canadians in there. Okay, I mean, it's fine. I give you a pass if you're like in Las Vegas. Like, I give you a pass if you're one of the teams that are maybe involved. But other than that, hopefully you were watching the UFC, which was wonderful on the lawn of the White House. I know there's been a lot of controversy ever. I thought it was great. But again, phone lines are open for you because really, allegedly, the deal has happened and we've got the bullet points to go through. Look, after UFC, President Trump boarded Air Force One and headed to France again for a big summit. That's right. The G7 summit headed to France. Remember that? That's a callback. Yeah. Phone lines are open. 1-800-684-3110. Should we break down these points now or wait until we get back from the segment?
15: I think we can start with some of them, but then we'll go through it. I think the main thing is that both sides have declared an immediate and permanent end to all military operations.
13: Permanent. That's a big word. I honestly did not read that until just right before we came on air. I was looking through. I go, permanent end to military operations. They are declaring this over. And I think that is something we have to take for real consideration here, that we're not talking about another temporary ceasefire, a hold. We are talking about a permanent end to this war. We know President Trump has wanted to wrap this up. Look, Israel got a little bit heated again over the weekend. There's some stuff that happened that the Trump administration was not thrilled about. And look, I think you're going to read this deal and go, yeah, do I think there's some good stuff in it? Sure. Do I think gas prices are going to come down in the next few weeks? That's the hope. I think really kind of has to. Would be the plan, right? I think they said it could take up to a month or so to really settle in, but maybe it even comes quicker than that. But is it a good deal in terms of the American people, our safety, and really the effort that we put in Iran? Did we come out as what you would say, the quote-unquote victors? We're going to break that down. What do you think? 1-800-684-3110. I'll read this from President Trump. He said, this was, again, midday yesterday, the deal with the Islamic Republic, which I have to say before I read this, didn't feel like it got near enough news. Like, I was sitting around, and everyone was like, what? Like, I didn't get a push notification. Like,
15: no.
13: Nothing. I don't know why this wasn't, like, top of the line story. But again, President Trump said the deal with the Islamic Republic of Iran is now complete. Congratulations to all. I hereby authorize the toll-free opening of the Strait of Hormuz and simultaneously herewith then authorize the immediate removal of the United States naval blockade. Ships of the world, start your engines. Let the oil flow. President Donald J. Trump. A little bit later, ships are starting to move. Many loads up with oil out of the Strait of Hormuz. They are going along the Southern Highway, which is totally safe, secure, and pristine. There are other areas of travel also. President Donald J. Trump again. Why it matters, we're going to break that down coming up. What it actually means, going to break that down coming up in the next segment. We're going to restate it all. Phone lines are open for you at 1-800-684-3110. I also want to encourage you, as we are halfway through this month, to consider becoming an ACLJ champion, someone that gives on a monthly basis. We'll be right back with more on Seculo.
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17: 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The Noble Way Pest Control is the very best. 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
13: Look, I think for a lot of people, this news was a bit of breath of fresh air. President Trump, by the way, right now meeting with Emmanuel Macron, the president of France. So if there's anything that we need to break into that, we will. Talking about the Iran deal, but probably nothing that's really worth covering right now live on air. Because a lot of you are probably curious about, well, what does this mean beyond the end of the actual war? And I guess the main thing people are going to be looking at, the main point of friction probably with the American people, is gas prices. I think that's the number one. So the question is gas prices have skyrocketed. Let's not pretend they haven't. Let's not pretend it hasn't hurt a lot of people. I understand President Trump's wanting to end this, this war because of that even alone. I think there's a lot of questions of whether this deal got us any further than where we were a few months ago. But that's neither here nor there. Let's start with the obvious. How does it affect you economically? So, Will, what does this look like in terms of specifically the prices of gas?
15: Well, one thing you have to look at is you look at the price of oil. And remember, those are futures. So that is people purchasing, when they say the price of oil, the dollar per barrel, that is what you lock in a contract for an amount of oil at some future date. So we are already seeing that drop tremendously because of this
13: almost
15: news.
13: Almost immediately it started plummeting.
15: It was overnight. That market is kind of always ongoing, even though there's open and closes to the markets, but there's after hours trading, et cetera. But even the futures that were at a high of 112, I think, is where the peak during this conflict back in April. It's down already to $74. Just today, it's down 4% total, so $3. It's dropping very rapidly, and I think that will continue as more ships are able to get out of the Strait of Hormuz and get oil to the world. So that is one thing that you look at when you factor that in. That doesn't necessarily immediately change the price of the dollar, the gallon of gas. It does have some effect on it. We already have seen a drop in the average gas price in the United States from a high of around $4.50, which is outrageous. It's extremely high, down to about $4. So you're seeing a 50-cent average drop around the country. That's a good sign that there is downward pressure on that pricing. Now, it does take a while for that dollar amount to get priced into what you pay at the pump. It could take very quick. It could also be weeks that actually gets baked into what you're paying at the pump. With the downward pressure, though, I think you will see prices continue to fall. But to get back to normal, yeah, it will probably be a few weeks. It will be, you also have to think of the consideration that sometimes gas prices naturally go up during the hot months, the summer months as it is. Yeah. So you take all these factors in, but
13: like, I think if people just saw
15: getting back to normal,
13: let's say in Tennessee, factor, I think if you saw a three starting it, you'd feel a little bit of a relief.
15: Well,
13: if you saw a two, you'd be thrilled. But if you saw a three, if it starts $3, I mean, the point that we are like in our lifetime as drivers, you know, we're not talking about other than times of crisis. Let's say, you know, after a hurricane or when there's been true gas shortages that have occurred or oil leaks, everything, where those temporarily have spiked, we've never seen it this high.
15: Well, and what you will also see is the demand that is still there. And during summer months, demand is higher. You will see the supply start to reach that globally. And that will naturally draw down the prices as well, because then people aren't trying to sell at a premium to other countries if they're an American producer, et cetera. But you also have to think the price per barrel on crude oil futures back the day before the conflict started was $67.02. You're at $74.35 right now. That's about a $7.30 difference. That is when you think about up being up to $112, you're starting to be in the range of back to normal already. Yeah. And I think after the signing on Friday, you'll see the futures be back at where it was before the conflict even started.
13: Vice President Vance was asked about this morning on Good Morning America, and I think maybe it gives us a better idea of what we're talking about here. And again, I keep going back to it. It's like you're signing a mortgage here. It's like you're getting your everything set up for a home closing. Byte 16, here's J.D. Vance.
0: Well, we already signed the deal digitally yesterday, and there's been no money released, and that won't change, George. Again, this is a performance-based thing. If we see the Iranians making, for example, taking action to eliminate their stockpile of enriched material, then yes, sanctions relief will follow. If we see the Iranians taking action to allow the kind of verification regime that we need to see to know that they're not going to build a nuclear weapon, yes, sanctions relief will follow.
13: Yeah, just waiting for the inspection. Just wait. That's what's happening here. I like that they digitally signed it. They went on DocuSign. They all had to, you know, pick. I want to know what their digital signatures look like.
15: Right.
13: The Iranian regime.
15: Yeah, hopefully.
13: Donald Trump's, we know.
15: They typed it out and it's in the font, the pre-chosen font, instead of them trying to meticulously sign it in Farsi.
13: Well, if we know the head of Iran is currently maybe incapacitated.
15: Who's to say?
13: So it's a little easy to forge that, I feel like, with a DocuSign. Let's start those conspiracies. I think we need to break down what the deal points are.
15: That's right.
13: Because now we've gone through the good. You're going to see gas prices drop. End of a war, end of a conflict. That's a positive. Now, the determination, based on this deal, of what we got, what we lost, is this a win? Is this a loss?
15: That
13: was very Susian.
15: I like that.
13: That was an unintentional freestyle.
15: Susian Iran war is it not the children's book you want to read.
13: I mean, some kids.
15: Well, who's, yeah.
13: All right. My kids. All right.
15: This is what we're looking at, because it is going to be a structured thing. It is tiered. You see that both sides have agreed that they declare an immediate and permanent end to all military operations. They signed this memorandum of understanding that the end of the war will be signed this Friday in Switzerland.
13: Is this going to be like a made-for-TV moment?
15: I think it will be.
13: Yeah.
15: Now, we don't know who is going. We know the president, obviously, is in France for the G7. It's in the French Alps, very close to Switzerland, to Geneva, to be able to do that. The deputy foreign minister of Iran is saying that the memorandum will be published after it is signed. So this is, you know, if you want to call back to Nancy Pelosi, you got to sign the deal to find out what's in it. I don't know if that's a good sign or a bad sign. You'd be the judge. Then you have Iran and the U.S. both saying the Strait of Hormuz would start to reopen. The U.S. blockade will, and Iranian ports will lift as soon as the memorandum is signed. This, I guess, isn't the e-sign. This is the actual signature. We don't know who from the Iranian side will be there to sign it. That will be interesting to see as we continue forward. There will be an agreement that more difficult areas of dispute, notably the nuclear issue and U.S. sanctions on Iran, will be conducted more negotiations over the next 60 days.
13: Right. So I think we need to back that one up. So, yes, the war is over as of today. You know, there's no firing happening. There's nothing going on. The straits are reopened, everything. However, there are still some deal points beyond reopening the Strait of Hormuz and the end of the war. By the way, those are two big ones that need to be negotiated. And one of those big ones is, of course, how this is going to work in terms of the nuclear materials and the removal of that. And President Trump kind of said in there, this is no rush.
15: Well, and once again, this is what we've got. So I want to hear from people. Do you think this is going to pan out well? Do you think it's going to end terribly? You're seeing a lot of both sides arguing. You're seeing people on the left tear it down. You're seeing people on the right say, keep going and destroy the entire regime. And you're seeing people that are on President Trump's side saying, oh, you're just a panican over here on the far right, that you're a neocon. All these words are being thrown around. Meanwhile, we haven't even really seen the full text. We're just getting reporting on what both sides are kind of both telling the press, that if the Iranians say it and the U.S. says it, then the press is kind of taking that as, okay, that's a confirmation. That, but yeah, they're agreeing that the war is over before finalizing details on the Iranian, on the uranium. And you hear from J.D. Vance that that's kind of the benchmark to this, is that they believe this already puts in motion them to never have a nuclear weapon, because both sides say that Iran agrees it will neither produce nor acquire nuclear weapons. Here's where the difficult part of this continues, of what they're going to do with the nuclear issue and U.S. sanctions, because it's easy to end the war. But Iran has been saying for decades, we're not trying to get a nuclear weapon, when they indeed were. I don't care what you look at, you look at what they were doing. The entire goal was to get a nuclear weapon.
13: It was ending the war and winning the war. And those can be very different things, as we've seen in American history. I want to hear from you. We're going to take some calls coming up in the next segment. Why not? 1-800-684-3110. If you're on hold, stay on hold. But we do have, we got three lines open. Go ahead and do it. Give us a call. And with that also, by the way, the ACLJ itself, we are currently, and this has just happened overnight, tonight, we will be delivering an oral intervention at the UN Human Rights Council. Understand the work of the ACLJ. This is during the G7. All this is happening right now, and we are there. And that, of course, is in response to the UN's blindness towards Hamas during the October 7th attacks. We keep going here at the ACLJ, but none of it happens, not this show, not our legal work, not our international work, without you. Go to ACLJ.org right now. Become a champion if you can. We'll be right back.
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13: Welcome back to Seculo. Phone lines are open for you. Look, we're talking about the deal in Iran. Deal is signed. Strait is partially open. President Trump just said that, actually, by the way. That is what he just said in France right now, where he is. Phone lines are open for you.
15: I like the way you say France.
13: You know, I am of the world. I'm what they call a global citizen.
15: Ooh. I don't know if you want to be saying that.
13: I'm a citizen of the world. You know, one world, really, is what I like a government that is.
15: Is that what you're looking for? Just like one government?
13: One big government.
15: That's over all the world?
13: That's kind of what I'm hoping
15: kind of a new world order.
13: Yeah.
15: Is what you're looking for.
13: Yeah, for life. But also run by America. You know, there are a lot of states out there, potentially. That's what we were watching the fights last night. You know, there was a Canadian. George St. Pierre was there in the guy's corner. One of his trainers. Forget the guy's name exactly. He was fighting an American, and my son said, you know, this fight is for Canada, for control of Canada. Will we win it and finally get to take Canada?
15: I mean, do you feel bad for Canadians that now, like, out of the mouth of children, it's like anytime a Canadian's on TV in the United States, the joke is winner takes Canada.
13: Yeah, I mean, we went and visited Canada last year, which I loved, by the way, as a global citizen. And there's a lot of merchandise that's like, keep Canada ours, free Canada, not free Canada, like, I forget what they call it.
15: Keep Canada free?
13: Yeah.
15: They are
13: hands
15: not free,
13: off Canada,
15: my friends.
13: Or something. Yeah. I don't know. There's a lot of that kind of talk. And honestly, I kind of wanted to pick up some of the merch. It looked cool. But, you know, unfortunately, that was during the time President Trump was pitching for us to take over Canada during the Trudeau days. Phone lines again are open. Let's take some of them. Let's go to Robert, who's calling in Maryland. Line one, ACLJ champion, which you can become one too. Go ahead, Robert.
25: Yes. Hi. I wanted to ask the both of you with the details beginning to come out about the memorandum of understanding, which I understand is a framework for peace. Do you believe that the Iranians are going to abide by any of the conditions that they've released already? I personally don't believe that they are, because you one of the guests was right. For 47 years, they've been telling the entire world they're not working toward a working nuclear weapon, which, of course, we all know they have been, and they've been funding proxies. And I believe that if we don't destroy the regime and go for regime change, we're just pushing down the road them cheating on just about everything they're saying they're going to do.
13: Yeah, Robert,
25: because of the ideology that they believe.
13: I think regime change in the way you and I both believe it is off the table. I think that we're finishing up here this conflict with Iran because of a few different reasons. One, the American people are hurting, and I think President Trump knows that and realizes that's probably more important than what's going on in the Middle East right now. Not necessarily more important, but it may be more important also as you head terms towards the midterm elections. I don't want to be that person who says that's the case. And I do think we have a deal, and the deal is a mixed on in terms of the, was it worth it? Was it worth what we started with this attack, taking out their leadership, everything that went down, the pain that did come from it? Did we come out of this in a better place? Now, if no money to take, you know, changes hands, there are some things that could be very positive that come to this. So I don't want to pretend that it is some sort of loss. I don't think so. But to not think that the American people response to this had no impact on it, I think would be naive as well.
15: Well, and I think here's my kind of take on this, Robert. One, since this is just a framework, And then it's the Memorandum of Understanding.
13: Yeah, an invitation to understand.
15: Right. As the great poet laureate of America, MXPX, had said. But when you look at this, in knowing that there's 60 days of negotiations, I think that we will find out more then. It is a big step for the Trump administration to get to this point where there's a sign on both sides. Senator Graham said that Congress will review any final deal. That is unlike the JCPOA, where Congress had no part in it. So that's a positive step forward. Here's really the meat of it, though, right? Is that they've ended this conflict. I think no matter what, there are successes out of that. The Ayatollah being dead, the four layers of Iranian leadership being dead is a good thing for the world. Now, here's my concerns, right? That the Memorandum of Understanding is we will no longer try to produce or obtain a nuclear weapon. Same rhetoric they've said forever. We know that they were trying to do it. Good news is a lot of their capacity is completely flattened for now. That doesn't mean that they don't then put all their effort back into trying to get there. Now, the sanctions and financial impact part. This is where a lot of people will get nervous because it enriches a regime that last time they were enriched, what did they do? They planned October 7th. They got very quickly to weapons grade material. And this says that the U.S. will agree not to impose any new sanctions on Iran until a final deal was reached. So we're not going to put any new sanctions. That's probably fine. We've got good ones in place right now. They added the U.S. would waive oil sanctions on Iran for a specified period. And after that, the final agreement, all U.S. and U.N. sanctions will be lifted to an agreed timetable. Okay, I understand this negotiating point. Lifting just oil sanctions gets them some revenue to start to rebuild their country that's been bombed incredibly for months. Do I like it before a final deal that they're starting to get their own revenue? It's not us paying them money, but starting to have access to that starts to get a little dicey. Then it says the U.S. has agreed to release $25 billion of Iran's frozen assets, including direct cash transfers, cooperation among regional countries, and financial credit lines. Okay, starting to give them a little bit more access to cash. If they use it to rebuild their country and take care of their people, then that's an appropriate thing to do. The problem is every time we've done that in the past, they do it to sow more terror around the world. There's other issues here about Washington preparing a reconstruction and redevelopment plan to be negotiated with Iran in the next 60 days. I hope that's not our taxpayer dollars going to that plan. And then Trump said Iran will not be provided with cash, but with sanctions that could potentially be lifted. So right here, coupling that with what J.D. Vance said on CBS yesterday, saying that if they're willing to honor their obligations, if they are going to allow real inspections of their nuclear program, then we will welcome you back into the world economy. My concern here is with that statement, because yes, the nuclear program is stopped, but that's not the only thing that Iranians have done. I don't care. I'm not even talking about the Israel situation. I'm talking about American situation. Yeah. They have sown terror around the world. They have killed back. American troops. They have killed Americans around the world. And they, if that's not in the writing too, like, hey, also stop funding terror. We're going to watch your transactions. Then I don't know that this is a good deal.
13: If we're not allowing Russia to be part of the global economy right now or the American economy, and because of their current conflict with Ukraine, which again, I think is valid that they would not be, you know, a part of the American economy, but we're holding different standards to similar, if not even more extreme.
15: Right.
13: I would say more extreme, countries and regimes. So what are we doing here? Again, is this a political move? I want to hear from you. 1-800-684-3110. Some people asked, well, how do we have this information from this deal? Has this deal been released? I believe Pakistan was part of it and released some of it.
15: So what the press has been doing to try to get these details, and once again, everything could be fuzzy.
13: In flux.
15: But they're not taking one side's. They're doing real reporting, folks.
13: Hey.
15: They're not taking one side's, here's what's in it. They are talking to American officials, they're talking to Iranian officials, and they're talking to Pakistani officials. They're kind of triangulating.
13: This hasn't been released.
15: What all three sides are saying is in it, and then they're saying, okay, this is probably a good idea here, a good idea here, that we know that's going to be
13: in the deal. Second half hour of the show coming up in less than a minute. Don't go anywhere. Go to ACLJ.org if you lose us.
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8: Have you ever been so overwhelmed by God's holiness that you suddenly became painfully aware of your own sin? Not because anyone pointed it out, but because the contrast was simply undeniable. That's exactly where Isaiah found himself. Swept into a vision of the throne room of God, he heard the seraphim cry, "Holy, holy, holy is the Lord of hosts." Today on Insight for Living, Chuck Swindoll continues his message from Isaiah 6, where we'll discover what God did next and why Isaiah's confession became the turning point of his entire life.
9: He spontaneously understands how distant he is from the one who is holy. He says, "Woe is me, I am ruined." Why, Isaiah? Why do you feel finished? Ruined. Well, look, he tells us, I am a man of unclean lips, and I live among a people of unclean lips. My eyes have seen the King, the Lord of hosts. I live in the midst of a people who curse, and I curse. I went to a high school where the kids cussed. I never heard cussing at home. I thought for the first time in my life, hey, it's pretty cool. I think I'll try some of those words. My sister heard me. And in great sisterly fashion, she says, "I'm going to tell Daddy." All of a sudden, my lips were sort of clean all over again. I got in the Marine Corps and I heard familiar words again. Because in the Corps, that's what's part of a lifestyle. There isn't a sentence said without a cuss word. It's remarkable. I don't know why that makes you feel like a man, but for some, their vocabulary is so limited, they got to rely on those kind of words. If this is too shocking for you, I apologize, but I honestly believe that's Isaiah. I believe that's his struggle. I believe Isaiah is saying, "Lord, I say things when I shouldn't say them. Lord, I use words I shouldn't use. I lack control verbally. I am impatient with my tongue. And so when I hear these angels and when I see how separate you are from this lifestyle, being holy, I'm not worthy. I'm finished. You're done with me, I'm sure." The thing I appreciate about this is the spontaneity of it. There is no shaming statement from the throne of God. There is no wagging of a finger saying, "You ought to be ashamed of yourself." The man expresses his inadequacy, his lack of holiness, his filthy language, perhaps his habit of exaggerating or gossip. There are a dozen different ways we can have foul mouths. And he's standing guilty before a holy God. He's literally on holy ground. And he's exposed to the Holy One. Watch closely. Look at what happens. Then. I love connectives like that. Little four-letter word, then. verse 6 begins. When? When you see then, ask when. Right after Isaiah's confession. I'm a man of unclean lips, and I dwell in the midst of a people of unclean lips. My eyes have seen the Lord of hosts. Then. There isn't any hesitation. There isn't even a word spoken. Then one of the seraphim flew to me with a burning coal in his hand, which he had taken from the altar with tongs. Picture it in your mind. It's hard to imagine, but picture it. The seraph picks up this coal and reaches over, verse 7, and touches Isaiah's mouth with it. Listen. Does that help? All of a sudden, the moisture of his lips and the hot burning coal meet. Do you find it intriguing, as I do, that the coal touches his mouth? Why, of course. Why, that's where his sin is. I think it's magnificent how the Lord pinpoints things in our lives as we're in the presence of his people and in the gathering of worship like this. All of a sudden, truth be told, you who have really entered into this message today, you're already turning over in your mind your area. And you know it. I don't know it. That's good. I've got my own stuff to deal with. And they're going over in my mind. And I long for the coal to touch me at that area. I invite it. David wrote in Psalm 51:17, "A broken and a contrite heart, O God, you will not despise." I urge you to be as broken as Isaiah. I urge you to say, "Lord, this is my struggle. This is the unholy part of my existence. I've picked it up from the world system, and I've begun to perfect it. I'm around dishonest people, and Lord, I become a lot dishonest. I don't tell the whole truth. Sometimes I hold back because it's a little easier to compromise. Lord, I am almost pure, but not altogether. By the way, speaking of that, I came across a very interesting bit of research. Let's say that something is 99.9% perfect. Okay? That's pretty good, huh? 99.9%. Okay? Would that be a problem? Well, according to this research, this year alone, the IRS would lose 2 million documents if it were 99.9% accurate. You say, well, some things are true, aren't they? And the next, do you know that 12 babies every day would be given to the wrong parents at birth? I mean, if 99.9% were accurate, the 0.1% would be 12 babies a day would go to wrong parents. You're thinking, maybe that's what happened to me. No, that's not fair. Look at this next one. 291 pacemaker operations would be performed incorrectly. 291 this year would be performed incorrectly. 20,000 incorrect drug prescriptions would be written and filled. 99.9. Is there any question why God is altogether completely holy? There's no room for anything less. Otherwise, he'd be unjust 0.1% of the time. And there'd be reason to blame and doubt and question. But there's none here. He touches my mouth. This holy God touches my mouth. Now, what is interesting, and hold your place here, is that Peter, who walked with Jesus in 1 Peter chapter 1, verse 14, writes a word of exhortation to his readers. 1 Peter 1, 14. As obedient children, do not be conformed to the former lusts which were yours in your ignorance, but like the Holy One who called you, look at the words, Be holy yourselves also in all your behavior, because it is written, you shall be holy, for I am holy. When you misinterpret that, you think that has to do with the clothing you wear or the music you prefer or the car you drive or the vacations you enjoy as different from someone. It has nothing to do with the externals. It has to do with the inside part of our lives. It all starts with a transformation. We are transformed by the renewing of our minds. And you'll recall from that section in Romans 12, it is our holy act of worship. Look closely. Back to verse 7. This is from the Lord. Behold, this has touched your lips. Your iniquity is taken away and your sin is forgiven. Oh, is there any line better than that? My son, I've heard your confession. Psst. Count on it. I've forgiven you that. Your iniquity from these many, many days and months and years of this habit, taken away. Taken away. Only God can do that. How wonderful. Now, he's not through. Then, see the next one? Verse 8. When? Then, after that statement is made, then I heard a voice of the Lord saying, this is not an angel speaking, this is the Lord speaking, whom shall I send? I have a vast amount of work to do that you have no idea about. Whom shall I send? Who will go for us? Made me smile when I read that because Isaiah is the only one in the temple. Reminds me of when I had my minor heart attack. Thank goodness it was minor. I never really had chest pains, but I felt it in my jaw, my teeth, down my neck and under my arm. And I said to Cynthia early that Saturday morning, honey, I've got funny feelings. I've kind of broken out in a sweat. Something's wrong. She said, where does it hurt? And I said, right here. What side? On the left side. Boom! She set a new record for getting me in the car. And then she was in the car, and we drove quickly to the hospital. They checked my blood pressure, and it was out of sight. And they said, you're having a heart attack. And I couldn't believe it. To this day, I've never had chest pain, and including then. I thought, everybody that has a heart attack has chest pain. In fact, when I go to Dr. Cooper, and he's done my exam, and maybe thinks I'm not thinking seriously enough, he says, you know, I've had 7 people die in that chair you're sitting in. And I say to him, I'm changing chairs. I'm going to that next chair. Well, this was no laughing matter. There I was, flat down on the gurney, all alone in this room. The doctor is there. They poked this thing up my groin and goes, well, I probably shouldn't have put it quite like that, but not being a physician, they jammed this thing into me and all of a sudden said, you may want to watch it on the monitor.
10: Oh,
9: yeah, let's see what's on TV this afternoon. And then I say, is that me? The doc goes, there's nobody else in the room, which I thought was a rather smart remark. I'm the only one in here getting this thing jammed in my heart. This little stent. By the way, it's doing great. Thank God. Who will go for me? Whom shall I send? I'm the only one in here. And Lord, if you can cleanse my mouth, if you can take care of something that's been a plague most of my life, I want you to know I'm available. The magnificent thing about the holiness of God is it prompts us to be like him. Lord, I want to be your spokesman. Lord, I want to be your servant. Lord, I want to be one who teaches this class. Lord, I want to be one who works with children. Lord, I want to serve you. I want to teach this Bible class. I want to have one in my home. Lord, if you can use an imperfect vessel and if you can cleanse me and forgive me, Lord, I want to use my voice to sing for you. I want to play my instrument to your glory. Here am I. Use me. And that's exactly what happened. He said, verse 9, go. Isn't that great. First two letters of the word gospel. One of my mentors used to say, you can't take the go out of the gospel. You don't take the gospel if you don't go. You don't share the gospel if you don't speak. You're not available to do the work of the gospel without involvement. Go. And for the record, the book is full of Isaiah's going all the way through chapter 66 before he dies a martyr. I'll not even ask you to turn.

0: Here's today's word of encouragement with pastor and attorney, Mosley Collins.
1: The Bible says that when Jesus came to his own received him not. But as many as did receive him, to them he gave the power to become the children of God. What a wonderful thing that comes from receiving Jesus as Savior.
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2: To be separate, to be set apart. We live in it, but we're not a part of it in life, style, and thinking. To be authentic in an inauthentic world. To be honest in a dishonest culture. To model a wholesome lifestyle in an unwholesome context where we find ourselves. To be free of corruption and addictions and compromise in a corrupt and addicted and compromising society. That's it. That's it, folks. That's what Peter had in mind when he says, be holy. There's a reason God left us here. I've often thought how easy it would be as soon as we're saved if we could just boop, go to heaven. What kind of witness would we have on this earth? None. So he leaves us in a corrupt world to live an incorruptible life. And so I'm going to offer a simple three-part prayer. Just listen to it with your eyes open, okay? In my mind, I must counteract my depravity with godly thoughts. So, Lord, provide those godly thoughts. In my everyday, workaday world, start my day with godly thoughts. Replace envy with understanding and acceptance. Replace jealousy with encouragement. Replace selfishness with a desire to help others. In my mind, I must counteract my depravity with godly thoughts. So, Lord, provide those godly thoughts. From my mouth, here's the second area, from my mouth. I should be free of all unwholesome words. Lord, prompt those wholesome words. Just as you provide godly thoughts, prompt wholesome words. Put a check on my tongue when I would lash out in profanity. Guard me, Lord, from rushing into a statement that I should not say. I have a good friend who puts it so well. I never felt sorry for the things I did not say. Lord, keep me from saying what I'll later regret. Prompt wholesome words. And through my morals, I need to be cleansed from every compromise. Purify me from compromise. From compromise. You know what's interesting? We never get too old for any of these prayers. Mind, mouth, morals. Let's be vulnerable and unguarded. Like Isaiah, let's not attempt to hide our depravity or ignore our area of great need or deny our weakness or tendency toward erosion. Let's not do that. Let's make God the promise that when we walk into a place like this, we're going to expose ourselves to Him without reservation, hesitation, or reluctance. I urge you to do that right now. Will you bow with me, please? You've listened so carefully and well, and I commend you, but listening is only part of the process. I urge you to search your heart. See if there be any way of pain, the psalmist writes, any wicked way in you. How about it, teenagers? You're sitting here among us. Any area that needs to be corrected? You know them better than anyone else. Are you sure you know the Savior? Young man, young woman? Sure you've met the Lord? How about an adult in a very responsible position and you're right on the verge of compromising? You know it, God knows it, but nobody else knows it. This is a day to say, Lord, may I be holy in motive, in thought, in action today. If you've never met the Lord Jesus Christ, meet Him.

0: today. Father, thank you for the morning of worship, and thank you for the occasion of this glorious beginning. How appropriate that our focus is on your holiness, separateness from all iniquity. Remind us of Peter's words that we are to be holy even as the Savior is holy. Help us with that. Begin today. May this message never be forgotten as we realize that the angels are present and the living God has never left us. You see it all. So cleanse us, Father, from those things that have separated us from you, that we might be separate from a world around us that's lost its way. In the name of Jesus, we pray. Everyone said, amen. Amen.
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0: The first Monday in July 1979, that's when Insight for Living aired its very first radio program. I had no idea what was beginning that day. None. If someone had pulled back the curtain and shown me what God was about to do, I'm not sure my heart could have held the thrill. We were naive. We were stepping out in faith with a national program, and frankly, we had no business being that bold. But we were. And we did, and men and women responded in droves. Not because we were clever, not because we had some sophisticated strategy or a slick marketing plan. They responded because we heralded the only thing that has ever actually changed a human heart, the cross we proclaim. Nearly five decades later, nothing has changed, not one thing that matters. Yes, the reach has grown. The platforms have multiplied. We go places now that would have seemed like science fiction in 1979. Into phones, into earbuds, into languages and nations we could never have imagined on that first Monday morning. But the message, identical. It's the cross. Always the cross. Look around at the world around you. Bodies failing. Relationships fractured. Public discourse that sounds more like a brawl than a conversation, pain in every direction. And right in the middle of all of it, we get to be dispensers of truth, God's truth, the kind that doesn't shift with the headlines or bend with the culture. That's an extraordinary privilege. As we approach June 30th, nearly 46 years after that very first broadcast, I want to invite you to join what God is already doing. Your gift to Insight for Living carries the light into dark corners we haven't even reached yet. From our very first day until now, let's keep going together.
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12: Welcome to In the Word with Pastor Mike Warren of Gold Country Calvary Chapel in Grass Valley. Enjoy walking verse by verse through the book of Hebrews with its main theme of Jesus Christ being the absolute supremacy to angels and prophets, and Christ's sacrificial death on the cross is superior to temple sacrifices. The writer encourages the Jewish followers of Christ not to return to the practices, but to trust Him, even through persecution. Now, here's Pastor Mike.
13: What an incredible truth is before us this morning. And, you know, I don't know how, and for years, like I said, I've been a senior pastor for 38 years now. And when I get to this section of Scripture, I get somewhat frustrated because how do you, through words, communicate this great truth? You know, it has to be a work of the Spirit. For us to understand this morning, how many have come to Christ and are born again by faith in His grace? And you know it. And you're a new creature in Christ. Well, the incredible thing is, as we're going to see again this morning, is that God didn't just forgive your sins. He made you, through the work of Christ, just as though you never were a sinner. You see, you would have to be in that condition to stand before a holy God. You have to be perfect to stand before a perfect God. You have to be holy to stand before a holy God. Because He is holy, the standard for us is holiness. Now, let me ask you, who can do that in their own efforts? Do I see any hands? No takers. No, you can't. See, religion makes a good try, a good stab at it, but they fall so short. Because you can live a perfect life after you come to faith, but it doesn't pay for your sin nature that you inherited from Adam when you came in. Adam brought sin into the world. Jesus Christ in Romans chapter 5 said He came to take sin out of the world, out of you and me. That's why He begins this wonderful book in chapter 1 by saying, He by Himself. Do you believe that this morning? He by Himself purged us of our sins, and then He sat down at the right hand of the Father because the work is done. That's the premise we start with. And Paul, has He not done a wonderful job of walking us through? He's superior to angels. Angels were a mediator between God and Moses with the law, but they mediated a poor covenant because we couldn't keep it. He says, is He superior to Moses? Moses got him out of Egypt but couldn't get him into the promised land. He's superior to the law because the law could never remove sin. The law was only given to show you that you are a sinner. How many know you're a sinner? And you need a Savior. You need something from outside of you, like Isaiah said, to touch your lips because you're unclean. So the law couldn't do it. And then he goes on, Joshua got him in to the promised land, but not the eternal promised land, because there were still battles to be fought and wars. And then he says he's superior to Aaron and the Levitical priesthood. Aaron was a flawed priest. He oversaw a flawed priesthood. Aaron was not perfect. 3 months before, he stands him up before the tabernacle and is anointed as the high priest. He's leading the nation of Israel into idolatry. And the priesthood that he oversaw, the Levitical priesthood, could not remove sin. It could only cover it. But Jesus Christ, our high priest of the order of Melchizedek, predates Moses, predates the law, predates the Levitical priesthood, predates Joshua, predates Aaron. This Christ, this Messiah, He took His blood and He offered it before God for us in the tabernacle that was in heaven. And thus, as the Father received that for the payment and the penalty of our sin, He now sees you, those who have had the blood applied, He now sees you just as though you never were. Can you wrap your hands around it? A sinner. You're now a saint. And you're not one of those kind of saints that's on the dashboard. Because those are saints that ain't. You are a saint. Well, let's just back up to verse 14. This is such an incredible truth. You know, it's hard to wrap your hands around. In fact, most religious people won't accept that because of pride. You see, the problem with humanity is we're so stinking prideful. Pride's what got us in this mess. It was pride that entered somehow into the heart of Satan when he was the anointed cherub that said, I will raise my throne above the throne of the Most High. I will become even as God. And he was cast low. The Bible said God resists the proud but gives more grace to the humble. Pride is what comes into people's hearts and they form these religious systems because they think that they can do something that will garner the favor of God. And then what happens is when you fall into that religious pride, you begin to judge one another as though you're better. You begin to think that you're superior. And so then you begin to look down and criticize other people. Let me let you in a little secret. We're just one beggar showing another beggar where the bread's at. We are all fallen. There is none righteous, no, not one. All have come short of God's standard of holiness and perfection. And all like sinners have gone astray. I don't care who you are, who you think you are. You are a sinner when you came into this world deserving of the wrath of God. And Jesus by himself rescued you and he rescued me. That's Paul's premise as he starts this wonderful book. He purged our sins. Katharizo is the Greek word, and we get almost as a direct transliteration into the English to catharize, to drain the poison out of us. And then he sat down. Under the Levitical priesthood, no priest was ever allowed to sit down. In fact, when Moses was given the model of the Levitical temple and the tabernacle, there were no seats for the priest to sit down because from sun up to sun down, they had to work. But when Jesus did what he did, he sat down because the work is done. If you can wrap your hands around it this morning, if you are in Christ Jesus, if you are born again and regenerated by the Holy Spirit, if you've put your absolute faith and trust in the finished work of Christ, then Christ has made you through his effort, through his works, just as though you never were a sinner. He has perfected you. He made you holy so that one day you could stand before a holy God and not be consumed. Can you say amen to that?
14: Amen.
13: Wow. I'm 48 years a Christian. I'm still marveling at this verse 14. We may back up next Sunday when we get into chapter 11, back to verse 14. We get to chapter 12, we might back up to verse 14 of chapter 10. Listen how incredible this statement is. And you can only receive it by faith. You've got to understand, this is what God declares you are. This is what God declares I am in Christ Jesus. Now, if you're not in Christ Jesus, you're in trouble. If you're in religion and you're trying to do the thing, if you just joined a church and weren't born into it, you're in trouble. You're in trouble because you're trying to fix something you cannot fix. You know, that's why we tell people, and we've offended people over years, we don't believe in a 12-step program. Because that's reformation. Unless you're 12, if it's 12 steps back there to up here, then we believe in that, but it could be 15 or 20. However far it is from where you're sitting to the front of the building. Because we believe when you are born again and regenerated by the Holy Spirit, God does the work. Can I get an amen?
14: Amen.
13: Not you. What can you do? Really, what can you do apart? See, we have to be convinced this morning that unless God builds the house, we labor in vain. Are you convinced of that? It took 20 years to convince me that Mike Warren is a failure. That he can't fix himself. That he's so messed up and so broken. That he just wants to end his life. And I figured out that night that I was born again, the problem wasn't with my mind, because I thought I was losing my mind. The problem wasn't with my body. My body was working fine. The problem was with my heart. And only God can give you a new heart. Only God can regenerate you. Only God can do that work. But you have to drag your broken carcass to the cross, you see. And you have to cry out and say, man, I'm a mess. And I can't fix me. And the Lord will say, I never meant for you to do that. I didn't give the law to make a man righteous. I gave the law to show you that you're broken. You're broken. We're broken. And the only way you can say that is if you have no pride. And God sometimes will just strip us of our pride so we can come and say we're broken. And we cry out in our misery and in our brokenness to the only one that can fix us. Watch what he's done for us. For by one offering. And the Levitical priesthood, every time you sinned, you brought a lamb. I've told you this before, you put your hand on the head, the priest would slit the throat, you would confess your sin, it was transferred, as it were, to the lamb, and then the lamb was sacrificed. But if on your way back to your camp, you sinned again, you had to grab another lamb and come back again. How many times a day would most of us had to, you know what, I would have had to say, Lord, can you put my tent close to the tabernacle? And I hope I have a big herd, because I'm in trouble. But this man, the Christ man, the eternal Word, in the beginning was the Word, and the Word was with God, and the Word was God. The same was in the beginning. All things were created by Him and for Him, and nothing was created without Him. And He said, we beheld His glory, the only begotten of the Father, full of grace and truth, and the Word became flesh and dwelt among us. He was the Lamb of God sent by the Father to take away the sins of the world, not to cover them. Listen, saint, your sins are not covered. If you're in Christ Jesus, you're going to see this morning, your sins have been removed. Never to be brought before you again. And God doesn't view you as a sinner. Oh, we view ourselves because we mess up a lot. Amen? How many mess up this week? How many mess up on the way to church? Yeah, one dear saint. Thanks, Herb, for raising your hand there, brother. Because we do. But what Jesus has done for us has caused the Father to see us completely different. Here's what it says. Oh, we're going to have to back up here again next week just to read this verse. For by one offering He hath, past tense, perfected. Turn to your neighbor and say, in Christ Jesus, you're perfect. Can you wrap your hands around it? And Jude, which was the uterine brethren of Jesus, same mom, different dad, they grew up. Can you imagine growing up in a home where your older brother's God? You talk about a goody two sandals. Man, you know. But Jude says, one day, get this gang, listen to this, gals and guys, one day, Jesus is going to put His arm around us, and He's going to walk us right into the very throne room of God. And He's going to say, God the Father, Mike Warren, God the Father. And the Bible says at that moment when He presents me to the Father, I will be perfect, faultless, without a sin nature, without any sin, without any accusation, complete in Christ Jesus. By one sacrifice, He hath perfected forever, that's your position, them that are, past tense, already made holy. And then He says, whereof the Holy Spirit also is a witness to us, for after that He said before. Now listen carefully to this covenant that we're in. See, under the Levitical priesthood, under the Levitical order of things under the law, you had to perform. You had to perform to get your sins covered. Never removed, but covered. But listen to what His promise was. Even this is way back in the Old Testament. He says this. Listen carefully. This is the covenant that I will make with them after those days, saith the Lord. I will put my laws into their hearts and in their minds. I will write them. And their sins and their iniquities I will remember no more. Man, doesn't that make you want to worship? You know, I actually thought about this morning talking to the worship team and said, let me teach first and then let's worship afterwards. Because I think worship will take on a whole different dynamic when you understand what Jesus has done for you. This is the covenant God said, I will make. And you have nothing to do with it. This is what I'm going to do. And your sins and your iniquities, I will remember no more. You know, our Calvinist brothers want to talk about the sovereignty of God, and they know nothing of the sovereignty of God. In fact, their whole premise is an attack against the nature and character of my Father, and it's appalling to me. But so are the Arminians too, because they believe that after you're truly born again, and we're going to see this morning, and there's a scripture here they use, that you can send away your salvation. Listen, my Bible says in Philippians chapter 1, verse 6, what God begins, He finishes. He's not like you and me. There's not a trail of unfinished projects following Him. And my Bible says, now unto Him who's able to keep me from falling. Once I've given my life to Jesus, I'm like Paul. I'm persuaded that what I've committed unto Him, He is able to keep against that day and guard. And one day, listen, He's going to be able to keep me from falling, and He's going to present Mike Warren, this sinner saved by grace, perfect before the Father. I don't sweat those things. But He says this. Now, listen to verse 8. Now, where remission of these is, there is no more offering for sin. There's nothing we can do but receive what Christ did. And once we receive that, that's all of the Father needed to be satisfied concerning your sins and your transgressions. That's why it says back in Isaiah, when I see Him suffering, I will be satisfied. The word that John uses in 1 John is propitiation. And again, it's not expiation. Expiation is if you owed a debt and you paid it. Now, we owe a debt we can never pay. And some people think Jesus came to pay our debt. There's songs, hymns written about it. But he came to do much more than that. Much more than that. He didn't come just to settle our debt. He came to remove any emotion, ill will, or anger, or wrath that the Father had against us because of our transgression. He didn't just pay for the transgression. He removed any feelings that went along with that, any anger or wrath. He propitiated our sins. That's why Romans chapter 5 says, having been justified by faith, we have what? What's the next word? Peace. Peace with who? With God. What is Paul telling us as he writes to the church at Rome? That God will never be angry with you again. You're his son. You're his daughters. He's never going to be angry with you again. Oh, he disciplines them that he loves, but he never does it in anger. He never punishes us. He corrects us. There's a difference. He just tries to keep us on course. He's just trying to keep you between the guardrails. That's all. Because we bounce like a pinball, don't we? And the Holy Spirit's there like that little flapper that when you used to play pinball. He just flaps you over this way and flaps you over that way. But sooner or later, he'll get you up to the top and get you into the hole. Amen? How many have been slapped around a little bit this week? Yeah. How many feel like a pinball sometimes? Yes. Listen what he says. That right now, he has removed our sins by one offering. Having therefore, brethren, here's what we pick up this morning, boldness. The word there can also be translated confidence, assurance. Listen, this morning, you, because of what God has done through his son Jesus Christ and that work of the Holy Spirit, as we study God's word, and God's word, listen, God's word is clear. It is clear. Listen, if you could read it at a sixth grade level, you could understand it. It is clear. It is inerrant. It is inspired, and it is authoritative. And as we come to God's word and we study it, he speaks to us. Can I get an amen on that? So he says, having therefore, brethren, boldness to enter into the holiest. You see, we are a royal priesthood. We are a holy nation. We are a special people that have been called out of darkness into this marvelous light. We've been so washed by the blood of Jesus Christ that right now, as the veil has been rent, we can go into the most holy of holies. See, under the Levitical priesthood, once a year, one man, the high priest, and if he wasn't perfect, he was struck dead. When Jesus offered that sacrifice before the Father put his blood on the temple that is in heaven, the veil was rent. That was an invitation. The common man could look past the holy place into the Holy of Holies. They could see the Ark of the Covenant. Of course, the male vendors, the religious people, the Baptists, the Methodists, the Assemblies of God, even some Calvary chapels, they sewed the veil back up. No. Leave it open because it's an invitation. It's an invitation. It's an invitation when you sin and you fall flat on your face to come to my very throne room to receive help and mercy. We have an open invitation, gang. He said, all who come to me, I'll turn no one away. It's an open invitation that we can come into the most holy place. How? By our works? By the Levitical priesthood? By the law? By Moses? By angels? No, by the blood of Jesus Christ. I got in a conversation years ago with a guy, and he said, well, you're promoting a bloody religion. And I said, thank God for it. Because either you can shed your blood on the day of judgment because the wages is in his death, or you can accept what God did for you and the shedding of his son's blood. But one way or another, blood will be shed. Because as we read, without the shedding of blood, there is no removal of sin. Aren't you glad that Jesus was willing to do that? There's nothing on this planet, there's nothing that's ever touched this planet more precious than the blood of Jesus Christ that was spilt on Calvary's cross. What can wash away my sin? Nothing but the blood of Jesus Christ. What can make me whole again? Can religion? Can going to a church membership class and joining a church? Can paying your tithes and doing good things and traveling around the world and helping people out? Can that wash away your sin? Absolutely not. Those are things we get to do after we're saved because we love the Lord. But there's nothing that can take away sin but the blood of Jesus Christ. And that's why he gave us that imagery in the Old Testament. And God the Father said, when I see the blood, I will pass over you. Judgment won't come to you. We are not under the judgment of God anymore, saints. We're under his blessing. And he loves us. And he's preparing a place for us. And one of these days, and we think it's soon, I think it might be today. So are you ready to go today? Would you pray to the Lord that he would let Mike Warren finish what he's going to say here and before we go? Because I want to get your heart ready when you get there. You go, wow, we just heard about this. This is amazing. This is mind-boggling. It's a good thing we're getting a new mind, because our old one would be blown in the presence of God. Amen? Good thing we're getting a new body, because this one couldn't handle it. I digress. Let's read on. Having therefore, brethren, boldness to enter into the most holy place by the blood of Jesus Christ, by a new, not the old way, not the law, not works, but a new and living way. We serve a risen Savior, not a dead sacrifice that was put on an altar and burned. We serve a risen Christ by a new and living way, which he hath, past tense, consecrated for us through the veil, that is to say, through his flesh, when he offered his blood on that temple table, as it were, the real Ark of the Covenant that's in heaven. God the Father said, I'm satisfied. It's done. He's consecrated for us a new and living way, something we could never do for ourselves. We could never make ourselves holy, but he by one sacrifice did. Oh, and saint, he took everything the devil could ever accuse you of, every accusation, every ordinance written against you, and he nailed it to his cross, the Bible says. And I think he dared Satan, said, if you think you're man enough, come and take it off my cross and try to accuse him of it. He ever lives to defend us. What a high priest, what a lawyer. You know, today you're lucky if a lawyer can get an innocent man off. But listen, Jesus gets all of us who are guilty off. That's amazing. Now, that's a high priest. That's a lawyer. Listen to what he says. And having a high priest over the house of God. Now we have three let us. Please circle these things. They're very important. And he's going to say, in light of what Jesus has done for us, in light of the sacrifice that he offered for our sins, in light of the fact that he removed our sin nature, he paid the penalty for our sin, he brought us back into fellowship with the Father through a new and living way, that is through his blood, and he is a high priest over the house of God. In response to that, let us draw near with a true heart and full assurance of faith. Now, circle the word faith, because through the rest of this book, he's going to be talking about faith. Faith is an action word. Faith should follow us being born again. Faith precedes it, that gift that he gives us to accept Christ. But after that, we walk in faith. Oh, the devil will try to tell you, you're a rank sinner, you're a miserable mess. God doesn't want to hear about your brokenness anymore. He's done. This is 491 times you've sinned. You're done. He only says 7 times 70, and you're over that. And you can tell the devil, go sell it somewhere else, because you have no taker here. Because I know that what Jesus has done for me is enough. And he's able to keep me falling, and he'll get me on the other side. So let us draw. Not to religion. If you are only religious here this morning, I feel sorry for you. I really do. I mean that with all my heart. There's so many people sitting in churches today that are only religious, and they think because of their religiosity, somehow they're better than other people, and they're acceptable to God. And that's why Jesus said, when I return, many will come to me and say, Lord, Lord, haven't I done all of these things in your name? And he's going to have to say to them, depart from me, you work of iniquity. I never knew you. I died to bring you back into relationship. I regenerated you and renewed you through the Holy Spirit and made you holy so that you could draw near unto me. You could come into the very holy of holies. I rent the veil and I gave you an invitation so that you and I could fellowship. You and I could be one again.
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10: 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Are you ready to dive deeper into God's Word? The Sermon on the Mount is Jesus' foundational teaching on what life in the kingdom of God looks like. Found in the Gospel of Matthew, it moves beyond outward religion and speaks directly to the heart, our motives, and our dependence on God. At its core, the Sermon on the Mount reveals both the holiness of God and our need for grace, while also showing the kind of life that grows out of genuine relationship with Him. We hope it brings you fresh insight, practical wisdom, and a deeper understanding of God's truth. At Gold River Calvary Chapel, our desire is to encourage others in their relationship with Jesus. We believe that Jesus is the answer to the issues we all face every day. It's our belief that as we draw closer to Jesus, we also grow in strength, joy, and peace. And it all starts with prayer and with the study of God's Word. So thank you for joining us. Now here's today's message.
11: So we've been studying the Sermon on the Mount. We will be studying it for a while. Get used to me saying that. This morning, Jesus gives us this awesome, but a little strange metaphor. He says in Matthew 5, verses 13 through 16, Jesus says this. He's talking to you. You are the salt of the earth. But if salt has lost its taste, how shall its saltiness be restored? It is no longer good for anything except to be thrown out and trampled under people's feet. You, he says, verse 14, you are the light of the world, a city set on a hill. Famous words, aren't they? Jesus is telling his people about our identity. He says, you are salt of the earth. You are the light of the world. That's your identity. Your identity is in Jesus. And because your identity is in Jesus, he's saying, you are the salt of the earth. Jesus wants us to not just like pass by that. He wants us to really grasp the weight of those words. Because he knows that we live in a world that thrives on self-centeredness, that thrives on defining ourselves by what we have, or what we do, what we achieve. But Jesus redefines who we are. He redefines us and our identity away from the world's way of defining us. Not based on our accomplishments, not based on our status in society, but on our relationship with Him. The only way you can be salt and light is to have a relationship with Jesus Christ. And so now he's finished the Beatitudes. We've gone through those. And now he gives us these profound metaphors. He's speaking to a crowd like us, a crowd of ordinary people, ordinary men, ordinary women. But what he's saying is revolutionary. Nobody talks like this. Nobody talked like that then. It was as revolutionary then as it is today. He says, you are the salt of the earth. That's your identity. Forget what you think the world wants you to be. You, he says, are my people. And I say, you are the salt of the earth. Let's think about that for a moment, what it means to be salt, right? I mean, salt in Jesus' time, it was more than just a seasoning. It's also a preservative. A very important preservative. They didn't have $5,000 refrigerators in those days in every house. It was a preservative. It was used to keep food from spoiling, to slow down the decay that would otherwise take place. And in many ways, that's exactly what we are. That's exactly what we are called to do in this world right now. We, as believers, are meant to preserve. What? What are we preserving? We're preserving the good news. We're preserving the gospel. We're preserving the truth of God's word in a society that is rapidly decaying. The world around us is perishing, not just physically, but spiritually decaying. And without the truth of God's word, everything is headed towards death, towards corruption. But we're here for a purpose. We're on mission. Every single one of us. Through the gospel, we are called to preserve the good news. What's the good news? Who is the good news?
12: Jesus.
11: Thank you. And so through the life of Jesus within us, we can slow the moral decay and stand as living testimony in this world. Don't not do that. Don't shirk your responsibility. You've got a responsibility. You've got a responsibility to be worth your salt. You've got a responsibility to live out your identity in Christ. There's a better way. There's a different way to live. And then secondly, we know that salt also enhances flavor, right? Oh, yeah. You don't just use salt to stop food from going bad. You use it to make food taste better. I can't conceive of eating McDonald's extra crispy French fries without salt. What a waste of time that would be. What's the point of French fries without salt? But we as believers, our very presence in the world should bring out and show the world a wonderful flavor, a wonderful salty flavor. And it's a flavor of a life that's being lived in Jesus Christ. We're meant to enhance the culture around us, not by conforming to it, but by transforming it through the gospel of Jesus Christ. That's our message this morning. Every time we live out our faith, every time we demonstrate, as we just sang, loving kindness and mercy and forgiveness, every time we call out God's truth to this world, to our neighbor, to our whoever is in our life that God has put there, that we are to add flavor to the world. But the world has its own way of adding flavor, doesn't it? The world adds flavor by using evil. It uses evil to give life taste and flavor. We live in a culture that is just manic for pleasure. That's a way of adding flavor to your life. I'm just going to, do something that gives me pleasure. Whatever makes you feel good, even if it's just momentary. But evil flavor is always temporary. It's only good for a short time, and then it's never flavorful enough. Life without Christ is bland. Even if there is 1,000 different pleasures and distractions to kind of fool you into thinking this is a flavorful life. No, it's not. It's an insipid life. It's a bland life. It's a life that quickly becomes tasteless and ultimately lost. Christ in you is a life, on the other hand, a life with intense beauty, awesome magnificence. Oh Lord, our Lord, how majestic is your name in all the world, David cries out. That's taste. That's the magnificent name of Jesus in the world. It gives taste that lasts forever. Our lives should be an invitation, as David says in Psalm 34:8. He says, taste and see that the Lord is good. Blessed is the man who takes refuge in him. Taste and see. Your relationship with Jesus should be tasty. You should know what it's like to taste and see the Lord Jesus. It's not just mental in your relationship. It's all of the faculties that you have, the sensory faculties, the spiritual faculties. Taste and see that the Lord is good. But, he says, and he warns us, if salt loses its saltiness, how can it be made salty again? Salt that's lost its flavor is useless. And this is a warning to us, isn't it? It's a warning to the church. It's if we as Christians lose our distinctiveness, grasp onto your distinctiveness. in Christ. If we lose our distinctive, if we blend, I just want to blend into the crowd. If we compromise the truth of God's word just to fit in, if we fail to live in a way that reflects the gospel, and you think, well, you mean I have to live that way? No one cares. No, no. If they know you're a Christian, they're watching you. They're watching you. Kids are watching you, not just adults. And those kids grow up, and they say, I watched you when I was a kid. I'm trying to emulate that. I hope it's the good way. God has placed us here for a purpose, and we're not to lose that purpose. Salt that loses its saltiness is good for nothing except to be thrown out and trampled underfoot, it says. I don't want to be that. But here's the good news. Salt that retains its flavor has power. Has power. Salt that retains its flavor is powerful in the world. When we live out the truth of the gospel with integrity, when we stand firm on God's word, when we are unashamed of the gospel, as it says in Romans, in a world that's so hostile to it, that's a world that needs salt. That's a world that's hostile to the gospel. That's a world that wants to put barriers in front of you and me. Why are those barriers there? Because they know that the word of God has power, that it has a profound effect on people. Our lives are made to have an influence. That's why he says we're salt. Jesus wants us to make a difference in the world around us. We're not just here to survive. We're here for much more than that. We're here to have an impact. We're here to change the way the world thinks. Because right now, the world is saying, good is evil and evil is good. We're here to have an impact. We're here to preserve. We're here to enhance. And we're here to do all of that for the glory of God, brothers and sisters. It's our mission. And this is not a new thing that Jesus is saying about being salt. If you go back in your Bible, open it to the book of Leviticus, chapter 2. It's fascinating. Jesus knows every word of the Bible. You know why? Because he is the word. And now understand, as you're looking, that every page of the Bible is ultimately about Jesus. The Old Testament anticipates Jesus. It shows us our need of Jesus. I mean, if you're doing your daily reading, you know how much the world needs Jesus. There's a lot of Ahabs out there. It shows us our need. And in it, God, in the Old Testament, God gives us little glimpses, sometimes big glimpses, but often little glimpses of Christ long before he came, thousands of years before Jesus came. So many different kinds of ways of seeing Jesus in the Old Testament, and it recurs over and over and over. And one of those ways is through sacrifices, the sacrifices in the Old Testament. God taught the Jewish people as they were wandering around out in the wilderness before they even entered the promised land. They're out there, and he wants them to know that even though they're in the wilderness, by the way, even though you're in the wilderness, there is a Messiah. We now know that his name is Jesus. They're wandering in the wilderness, and they need to know that a Messiah is coming, that the Messiah is coming. And so there's these sacrifices and rituals, but they're not just for the sake of ritual and for the sake of routine. What they do is they actually point these Jewish wanderers, people like you and me, wandering and being pointed forward to Jesus through these sacrifices. And one of these sacrificial offerings that God gave them was called a meal offering or a grain offering. And he's telling them about it in Leviticus 2, 4 through 6. I'll read it. He says, when you bring a grain offering baked in the oven as an offering, it shall be unleavened loaves of fine flour mixed with oil or unleavened wafers smeared with oil. And if your offering is a grain offering baked on a griddle, it shall be of fine flour, unleavened again, mixed with oil again. You shall break it in pieces and pour oil on it. It is a grain offering. The offering is to be made with fine flour mixed with oil, and you bake it, and then you break it, and you pour oil on it. That fine flour that's been baked is a meal, and it pictures the meal of Jesus. That we break it, and then it's offered. He has been broken and offered himself for us, and he is our glorious meal. He is, in essence, the bread of life. He is our sustenance.
13: and we feed on him. He is our daily bread. He was broken for us, and the oil is this beautiful picture of the Holy Spirit. And we see here the Holy Spirit just typified in oil. And Jesus' life and sacrifice was anointed with oil and empowered by the Holy Spirit. Are you with me?

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1: The Bible says that all things work together for good to those who love God and are called according to His purpose. 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
2: Become addicted to peanut butter and honey sandwiches. Oh, man. Ooh. Got to watch out how much of that I eat. God wanted them to know that it's not their job to try and make Jesus palatable. It's not your job or my job to sweeten the Messiah who is the coming one. Here's the point. Jesus doesn't need us to sweeten who he is or what he says. So no honey on the food offering. And now, verse 13, he says, you shall season all your grain offerings with salt. There we go. We're back to salt. With salt. You shall not let the salt of the covenant, it's really important, with your God be missing from your grain offering. With all your offerings, you shall offer salt. God has made a salt covenant with us. That's amazing to me. And that's what Jesus is talking about thousands of years later when he's giving this message that you are the salt of the earth. He's referring back a covenant of salt. A covenant is more than a promise. It's sacred. It's a sacred thing. It's an enduring, sacred agreement. Agreement between God and his people. The salt symbolizes purity of worship. It symbolizes complete devotion to God. So God is saying that every act of worship that we have, every time we worship the Lord, every time we pray, every time we thank him and praise him, every time, that act of worship should be salty. It should be pure. It should be permanent. It should be faithful. And then look at this. Okay, you ready? Got your fingers nibble? Numbers chapter 18, verse 19. Once again, we see this. All the holy contributions that the people of Israel present to the Lord, I give to you and to your sons and daughters with you as a perpetual due. Here it is. It is a covenant of salt forever. Forever means forever. It means now, forever, before the Lord for you and your offspring with you. So God is establishing a covenant responsibilities, and he's actually speaking to the Levites and the priests as well. And now that flows to us, as Peter says in 1 Peter chapter 2, verse 9. He says that you are a chosen race, a royal priesthood, a holy nation, a people for his own possession, that you may proclaim the excellencies of him who called you out of darkness and into his marvelous light. So God establishes a covenant with these Levites and priests and to us as his royal priesthood. That's us, his people. A covenant of salt, formal, binding by God. And so this covenant of salt, physically, it brings healing to us. And socially, it brings preservation. And spiritually, salt is our life because the gospel is our salt. You understand that? We're salt of the earth because we can take the gospel and drop it on the earth, drop it on the hearts and minds of people. And God says, I don't need you to flavor the gospel with honey. It is to be salty. I need you to apply my salt, my word. So he says to these people standing there on that hillside in Galilee that day when he delivered the Sermon on the Mount, he says, you are the salt of the earth. And it goes way back to Leviticus. You are the salt of the earth, and it's your job to retain your saltiness. You are my people, he's saying, and you are salt. The people of that day understood all about salt, much more than we do. Salt had great value. That's my point. It's preservative, it's tasteful, and it has value. It's where we get the phrase, are you worth your salt? Are you worth your salt? Or, that guy's not worth his salt. That guy is worth his salt. It's true for us, isn't it? We add value to the world. The world may not like the value you're adding, but it is value. It is true value. Jesus is telling us, you are salt. Go out and add value to the world. You guys ready to do that? Are you really ready to go out and add value to the world? Salt. He said at the beginning that it adds

0: flavor. Think about that in terms of relationships. Think about relationally how we relate to people. Our interactions, our relations should be salty, should be flavorful. We just looked in our daily reading just, I don't know, a few days ago in Colossians 4, verse 6, it says, this is Paul, he says, let your speech always be gracious, seasoned with salt, so that you may know how you ought to answer each person. I just love that. It says, Paul is saying, season your words with salt. Speak the truth. That's the salt. Speak the truth, but speak it with love and grace. It's season it. He says, don't just dump it on them. He says, you know, be gentle. A few grains here and there, you know, don't back off, but just be careful how you do it. See, be gracious, he says. Always be gracious. That's our job, to be gracious. Be gracious, he says. And the other thing about salt that I really love is that it makes you thirsty. So if you're having a conversation and you're seasoning your conversation with graciousness and with salt, what you want to do is you want to make that person thirsty for that salt, thirsty for that truth, thirsty for the gospel, thirsty to know Jesus Christ. Salt. Jesus warns us not to lose our saltiness, not to conform to the world's standards. Be salty. Show the gospel in your life. Show the gospel in your life the way you treat people, the way you're living for the Lord, standing for the truth of the gospel, living in a way that reflects Jesus. Jesus says in Mark 9, listen to this, Mark 9, verse 49, for everyone will be salted with fire. Fire. Fire purifies, and so does salt. Being salted with fire is talking about going through trials. He's saying, fire purifies, and the salt of the gospel preserves us in our trials. So we're a part of the ancient covenant of salt. We're a part of the covenant of salt forever before the Lord. And that's true for every born-again Christian here this morning or watching online. And just let me end this way. Our saltiness flows from Christ living in us, okay? I mean, the way to change the world isn't to change it politically. I mean, there's nothing wrong with getting involved with politics. Anna and I did it for 30 years. But the way to change the world isn't to rewrite laws, and we did that for 30 years. The way to change the world is just to infiltrate it with godliness. Godliness and righteousness and holiness. That's salt. And affect it from the inside out. It's the only way this world will ever change. Now, the other things, they aren't wrong, but they're actually powerless. Powerless unless our lives are what they ought to be, unless our lives are salty. And ultimately, my brothers and sisters, Jesus is our salt because he does all these things. He is all these things. He adds beautiful flavor to our lives. He preserves us for himself for eternity. He is the true salt, and we are to reflect his flavor and his value. Jesus, his life brought flavor and preservation and holiness to a decaying world. He preserved God's law, and he pointed humanity back to God. He was complete purity. And I pray that because of the salt of Christ, that we all thirst for him, that we have a thirst because he's planted his salt, his love and grace and mercy in us. And I just say, Jesus, I want some of that. I want some of that. I want to be the salt for you. I want to be the salt of your truth working in me. So be salty, everyone. Blessed be the name of Jesus. To God be the glory forever and ever. Amen. Let's all stand.
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4: Hey, this is Pastor Robert Briggs of the Union Gospel Mission in Sacramento, and we want to let you know about some changes that are happening in the downtown area near our mission. 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

0: Do you wonder sometimes why certain chapters are in the Bible? If so, maybe Genesis 38 is on your list. With humor and candor, our teacher, Dr. J. Vernon McGee, tells us that sometimes these passages can seem about as necessary as a fifth leg on a cow. Welcome to Through the Bible. I'm Steve Schwetz, your host. And stay with us, because really, all kidding aside, Dr. McGee explains that there are two very important reasons why Genesis 38 has been recorded in Scripture. With that in mind, let's listen to this brief introduction.
1: Many years ago, as a young minister, I made the statement that I would never read the 38th chapter of Genesis in public. I have followed that down through the years, but we will study the chapter. It's a sordid chapter, worst chapter in the Bible. And here is where somebody says, well, why is a chapter like this put in the Bible? It's just like some modern literature. Well, there's a great difference in this and some modern literature. This is put in as a warning, and it does not condone the sin. It condemns the sin. Modern literature and TV programs, they condone the new lifestyle. They actually recommend it. They approve it, but it is condemned here, and this reveals how far man can sink into sin.
0: Has Dr. McGee made you curious? It's going to be a great study. Before we get started, though, let's read a letter from a fellow Bible bus passenger who saw God's warnings in his life and responded in faith. And he writes, "Hello, my name is Wajib. I have three children. My wife and I run a small shop together. My mother is from Madura, and my father is Javanese. In the past, I was a Muslim, and my life was very messy. I had many bad habits, and I often felt ashamed because I couldn't change them. I began thinking about God because of a friend. He had studied at a Bible school in Batu. At first, I didn't believe him, and I didn't even like him. But I saw that he became a good and patient man. I wanted to be like him, but I couldn't change on my own. So I challenged God. I said, 'Jesus, if you are truly God, please give me a good job so my life can change.' 2 days later, a friend offered me a job. Little by little, I realized this was God answering my prayer. One Sunday, I followed a man carrying a thick Bible into a church. That's where I began to know God. The people welcomed me warmly, even after I told them I was a Muslim. They visited my home, and I learned more about God. When my family found out, they rejected me. With a heavy heart, I left Madura and settled in Batu. Even now, my wife is still Muslim. I listen to the program after work. Through it, I've come to understand who God really is. I've learned that God is good and that He loves us, even though sin has damaged human life. My prayer is that more Madurese people will come to know God and experience changed lives. I believe this program is a powerful way to bring hope and transformation." Well, that's quite a story. Thank God for His power to change lives when we're open to Him. Let's pray. Heavenly Father, thank You that when we were yet sinners, Jesus died for us so that we can have a relationship with You. Lord, we ask that many more will hear of Him and turn to You. In Jesus' name, amen. Let's dive into Genesis 38 on Through the Bible with Dr. J. Vernon McGee.
1: Now we come to this 38th chapter today, and very candidly, it reveals the sin of Judah. First of all, it leads me to say that the sons of Jacob were certainly not very much of a comfort to him. It looks as if all the sons were problem children, and I think they were, with the exception of Joseph and Benjamin. And, of course, there was a great heartbreak connected with Joseph. And this reveals to us that Jacob did spend too much time in Padan-Aram accumulating a fortune rather than teaching his children. And he was just a little bit different from Abraham. You'll remember that God said of Abraham, "For I know him, that he'll command his children and his household after him, and they shall keep the way of the Lord to do justice and judgment, that the Lord may bring upon Abraham that which he hath spoken of him." But old Jacob didn't do that, friends. He was so busy down there contending with Uncle Laban, he didn't have much time for those boys. And that was highly tragic, because each one of them seemed to have gotten involved in something that was very, very sinful. But why are we told about Judah here, especially at this juncture? Well, there's a twofold reason. I suggested last time one of the reasons is that these names that are here, we'll look at them in a moment, they happen to be in the genealogy of the Lord Jesus that opens the Gospel of Matthew, very frankly, reveals that he came down into the human family. It's a sinful line, but this is the way he came. And then there's another reason for this, especially at this time, because beginning in the next chapter, we go down to the land of Egypt, and Joseph goes ahead, as he very clearly detected from the fortuitous concurrence of circumstances in his life, that God had sent him down there to prepare the way for the coming down of the children of Israel. Not so much for a then famine, but to get them out, actually, of the land of Canaan from, actually, the abominable Canaanites into the seclusion of the land of Goshen down in Egypt. You see that had Jacob and his family continued on in the land of Canaan, they would have dropped down to the level of the Canaanites. We find that these people here are an abomination and were an abomination. And even when the children of Israel came into that land, why, they had a great influence upon them. And so God is getting his people down there. And this chapter certainly reveals the necessity for it. Now it's Judah. Judah is the kingly line, as we'll see later on. But notice Judah. And it came to pass at that time that Judah went down from his brethren and turned in to a certain Adullamite whose name was Hira. Now, this is in chapter 38, verse 1. Notice this, and Judah saw there a daughter of a certain Canaanite whose name was Shua, and he took her and went in unto her. Now, this is the story of Judah. He went down to do business with a certain Adullamite. When he got down there, he saw this Canaanite-ish woman. He had an affair with her, and she conceived and bare a son. He called his name Ur. And believe me, that's exactly what this man Judah had done. He'd erred, or he'd certainly sinned. And she conceived again and bare a son, and she called his name Onan. And she yet again conceived and bare a son, called his name Shelah. He was at Shezib when she bare him. And Judah took a wife for his firstborn, whose name was Tamar. And Tamar gets into the genealogy of Christ, by the way. And Judah's firstborn, was wicked in the sight of the Lord, and the Lord slew him. Now look at this family, just loaded with sin. And Judah said unto Onan, go in unto thy brother's wife, and marry her, and raise up seed to thy brother. And Onan knew that the seed should not be his. And so he didn't take her to wife, by the way. And the thing which he did displeased the Lord, wherefore he slew him also. Now this is certainly something that fits right into the present hour when there's such an emphasis on sex. Believe me, the sons of Jacob put an emphasis there also. Certainly Judah did, let's say that. We read then said Judah to Tamar, his daughter-in-law, remain a widow in thy father's house, tell Shelah, my son, be grown. For, he said, lest peradventure he die also, as his brethren did. And Tamar went and dwelt in her father's house. Now that was the custom in that day, that when a man died, his brother was to marry her. And two of them, actually, they refused to do it. And they were smitten with death. Now, Judah tells her to go into her father's house and wait. He has another son that's coming along. And now we read verse 12. And in process of time, the daughter of Shua, Judah's wife, died. And Judah was comforted and went up into his sheep shearers to Timnath, he and his friend Hira the Adullamite. Now it was told Tamar, saying, behold, thy father-in-law goeth up to Timnath to shear his sheep. Apparently, this deal that Judah had of going up to see this Adullamite by the name of Hira was in connection with sheep, raising sheep, because now they have a tremendous flock together, and Judah goes up there to share them. And Tamar, who'd been waiting all this time, she came to the conclusion that Judah was not going to give Shelah as her husband, and she put her widow's garments off from her, covered her with a veil, wrapped herself, and sat in an open place, which is, by the way, the Timnath, for she saw that Shelah was grown, and she was not given unto him to wife. And this is, of course, the third son of Judah. Now, verse 15, when Judah saw her, he thought her to be a harlot because she'd covered her face. You see, she'd taken off her widow's garments, and now she's dressed there, sitting by the wayside, her face covered, which was the custom of the harlots in that day. And he turned unto her, by the way, and said, "Go to, I pray thee, let me come in unto thee." Now, you see, he's propositioned the woman. This is Judah. And he'd done the same thing with her mother, a Canaanite. It's a very black picture, by the way. It's a very ugly story that we have here. And Judah saw her. He thought she was a harlot. So she saw an opportunity of taking advantage of him, and she did. And he said, "I'll send thee a kid from the flock." And she said, "Wilt thou give me a pledge till thou send it?" He said, "What pledge shall I give thee?" And she said, "Thy signet, thy bracelets, thy staff that's in thine hand." He gave it her and came in unto her, and she conceived by him. She arose and went away and laid by her veil from her and put on the garments of her widowhood. And Judah sent the kid by the hand of his friend, the Adullamite, to receive his pledge from the woman's hand, but he found her not. He came into the town. He said, "I'm looking for the harlot that's here." He asked the men of that place, saying, "Where is the harlot that was openly by the wayside?" They said, "There was no harlot in this place." He said, "We don't have one here." Verse 22, and he returned to Judah and said, "I cannot find her." And also the men of the place said that there was no harlot in this place. And Judah said, "Let her take it to her, lest we be ashamed. Behold, I sent this kid, and thou hast not found her." And it came to pass about 3 months after that it was told Judah, saying, "Tamar, thy daughter-in-law, hath played the harlot, and also, behold, she is with child by whoredom." And Judah said, "Bring her forth and let her be burnt." That's Judah. May I say to you, this is your double standard. God doesn't approve of these things, friend. It's here in his word, but this doesn't mean he approve of it. The very fact that she shows that he disapproves of it. This is not the way that he wanted his people to act. And they're acting just like the Canaanites, and he's going to have to get them down into the land of Egypt and segregate them there in the land of Goshen to get them away from this terrible influence that there was there. This reveals the necessity for that. Why, this thing's almost unspeakable that Judah is doing here. The fact of the matter is, he can see the sin in somebody else. Can't see it in himself. You remember, Nathan went in and told David a story about a fellow had a little ewe lamb, and a rich man with a lot of sheep took it away from him, killed a little ewe lamb. Believe me, David was just like Judah here. You could see sin in somebody else. David says, "We're going to get that man, and we're going to stone him to death because of that." He said, "I'd like to know where the man is." Nathan said, "You're the man." It's interesting, we see sin in other people that we ourselves can't see within our own being. This man's guilty. In fact, a double charge is against him, and this thing that he's done is unspeakable. It's his own daughter-in-law, and this is something that it's the custom there among the Canaanites. This is the way they lived. We think today this sex revolution that we're having, and they talk about freedom of sex. Well, my friend, the heathen in the past all had the freedom of it. That's the reason they were heathen, and that's the reason that they lived as low as they did and finally were judged and removed from the scene. The Canaanites are gone. They disappeared. God judged them. That ought to be a message to any person, but a great many don't seem to get it, even Christians today. Many will say, "Well, I wonder why this is in the Bible." It's in the Bible to warn you and me, friends. It's in the Bible to let us know that God did not approve of it, and it'll explain why God is going to get them off down into the land of Egypt. Now, when she's brought before her father-in-law, why, notice what happens, verse 25. When she was brought forth, she sent to her father-in-law, saying, "By the man whose these are, am I with child?" And she said, "Discern, I pray thee, whose are these? The signet and bracelets and stuff." You know, when all of that was presented to old Judah, he was going to have her stoned. And she said, "Well, I'd like for you to know who the father of the child to be is. The one who owns this stuff I'm showing you, that's who it is." Judah looked at it, and he had to admit it was his. Verse 26, "And Judah acknowledged them and said, 'She hath been more righteous than I, because that I gave her not to Shelah, my son, and he knew her gain no more.'" This is something that was repulsive even to Judah. But this is the way the Canaanites acted. This is the way they lived. Don't you see that God's going to have to get his people out of that land and away from that? And may I just pause this moment to make this application, because these things happened unto them for examples unto us. Now, I hear a great deal today that if you're going to witness to this generation, and if you can communicate to them, you've got to get down to their level. I disagree with that. God's never used that method to witness. God's always, under any circumstances, asked his people to live on a very high and lofty plane. Now, I can well understand that somebody might have come along, one of these present-day theologians, have come along and said to Noah, "Now listen, brother Noah, you're spending all your time working here on this boat, and you ought not to be doing that. We're having a big party over here in Babylon tonight. They just got in a new shipment of marijuana, and we tonight are really going to blow our mind. We are all going to pass around the grass, and we're just going to have a high old time, and we're going to take a trip. And you don't need to build a boat to take a trip. We're going to give you a trip. Come on over." And Noah says, "No, I'm not." "Well, brother Noah, how you expect to reach all the hippies of Babylon? How are you going to reach the Babylonian beboppers unless you're willing to come down and communicate with them?" Fact of the matter is, God never asked him to come down and communicate. God asked him to give his message. That's what we're asked to give today. And I'm firmly convinced that if God's people would stand firm, and especially these men today that are so afraid they'll lose the crowd, so afraid they'll not have an audience to speak to, and they do everything in the world to get a crowd to speak to. And some of them are having their problems. But God never asked us to compromise. God asked us to give the Word of God. I remember hearing years ago the story about Dr. Schofield over in North Carolina. He's invited over there to speak, and it was a rainy night, the first night he began, and there's a very small crowd there. And the pastor felt called upon to apologize to Dr. Schofield. He reached over and he said to him, "I'm very sorry tonight. There's so few people here to hear a man like you. We just regret it very much." And Dr. Schofield, he said, "Well, my Lord only had 12 men to speak to. And since he only had 12 men and never complained, may I say, who is C.I. Schofield? He should complain about a small crowd anywhere." My friend, that's a lesson that this generation hasn't learned. We think it's got to be big, and there got to be a lot of people there, or God's not in it. Maybe God has just called us to witness in these days. But I have news for you. I believe that if the Word of God's given out, it'll have its effect. It will certainly bring results. And Judah went down, and he sure communicated to the Canaanites. He couldn't have got down more on their level than he did. And look what it did. It brought tragedy. Now we're told, verse 27, "It came to pass in the time of her travail that, behold, twins were in her womb. Came to pass when she travailed, and the one put out his hand, the midwife took and bound upon his hand a scarlet thread, saying, 'This came out first.' Came to pass as he drew back his hand that, behold, his brother came out, and she said, How hast thou broken forth? This breach is upon thee. Therefore his name was called Phares. And afterward came out his brother that had the scarlet thread upon his head, and his name was called Zerah. Now, here are these names that we've looked at, and I'd like for you now to go with me over to the first book of the New Testament, and let's read here. The first chapter, second verse. Abraham begat Isaac. Isaac begat Jacob. And Jacob begat Judas and his brethren. And Judas begat Phares and Zerah of Tamar. And Phares begat Esrom, and Esrom begat Aram, and on down, Salmon begat Boaz of Rahab, and Boaz begat Obed of Ruth, and Obed begat Jesse, and Jesse begat David the king. And if you just follow it right on through, why, you find out here, and Jacob begat Joseph, the husband of Mary, of whom was born Jesus, who's called Christ. This is the line into which the Lord Jesus came, by the way. And this is an evidence of the fact that God must now get his people down into the land of Egypt. All right? We'll return then to the story of Joseph, because he's already down there. He didn't go down willingly, but he's down there. He was taken down, and we saw at the conclusion of chapter 37, the 36th verse, the Midianites sold him. That is, Joseph into Egypt, unto Potiphar, an officer of Pharaoh's and captain of the guard. Now we're going to find out that Joseph is an altogether different kind of boy than Judah was. I always have felt that Joseph and Benjamin did a great deal of teaching and instruction and personal attention that the other 10 boys never did get. These were the only two that Jacob seemed to be interested in. Now, Joseph, because of the hatred and animosity of his brothers, he's been sold down into the land of Egypt in the house of Potiphar, and he happens to be a very important soldier. He's in the military. He had his office in the Pentagon of that day, and he's part of the brass. He's a prominent official, by the way. Now, let me read chapter 39, verse 1. And Joseph was brought down to Egypt, and Potiphar, an officer of Pharaoh, captain of the guard, an Egyptian, bought him of the hands of the Ishmaelites, which had brought him down thither. Verse 2, and the Lord was with Joseph, and he was a prosperous man, and he was in the house of his master, the Egyptian. Now, that'll be as far as we can go today. But that leads me to call your attention to something here that's very important for us to know. First of all, we have no record of God appearing personally to Joseph. And yet, you see more evidence of the direction and leading of God in his life than any other person in the book of Genesis. God appeared to the other three patriarchs, but not to this man. Why? Well, it's not necessary, because the circumstances reveal a hand of God in his life. And right here at the very beginning, we see it. But yet, you see some terrible things happening to him. And God will be in all of that, by the way. But we'll have to pick that story up next time. Until then, may God richly bless you, my beloved.
0: Joseph's story isn't over yet, and there's so much more ahead as our study of Genesis continues. We hope that you'll keep hopping aboard as the Bible bus rolls along. Until then, stay connected. 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I'm Steve Schwetz, and I'll be right here saving a seat just for you.

0: Well, ride the Bible bus for 5 years and you'll be amazed at what God teaches you from His Word about what it means to believe on the Lord Jesus Christ and you will be saved. 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
8: 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I have set my heart on your laws. 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My name is Matthew here on 710 AM and 105.7 FM, The Word. Would you pray with me? Father God, we surrender our lives, our day, our family, our work, everything to you, God. You're in charge. We confess that we are weak, but you are strong. You're in charge, God. You lead our day. 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So God, work in us today through your Holy Spirit. We pray in the name of Jesus. 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
11: Admittedly, we're not suffering like Christians in the Middle East yet, but the groundwork is being laid for that to happen. There is a moral revolution occurring in our country that is proceeding at warp speed. And with that moral revolution will come a cultural revulsion and rejection of Christians and what they believe.
12: Welcome to Pathway to Victory with author and pastor Dr. Robert Jeffress. For over 2,000 years, Christians have faced religious persecution. But Jesus predicted that there would be a drastic increase in violence and oppression before his return. Could we be witnessing these signs? Today on Pathway to Victory, Dr. Robert Jeffress examines the intense persecution Christians are facing around the world in light of biblical prophecy. But first, let's take a moment to hear some important ministry updates.
10: Thanks, David, and welcome again to Pathway to Victory. Do you ever watch the evening news and feel as I do? Sometimes I look over at Amy and say, wow, those folks really don't like us, do they? Truth is, as Christians, we have a target on our backs. Well, in a moment, I'm going to share a message that's called Christians in the Crosshairs, in which I give biblical direction on how to live under persecution. But first, I'm offering a creative means for counteracting the persecution you and I feel sometimes. I can think of no better way to respond to our adversaries than by sharing the truth of the Bible that made our nation great. And that's what inspired the In God We Trust matching challenge that's active right now. Friends of Pathway to Victory have set aside $1.5 million to multiply our impact around the world. Every dollar you're able to give before the deadline on July 5th is automatically doubled in size and impact. Now's the time to invest in Pathway to Victory, a trusted fountainhead of truth for 30 years. And when you give today, I'm prepared to send several thank you resources to your home. And each one provides the powerful reminder that our Christian faith has always been at the heart of this great nation. We'll give more details later in today's program. But right now, let's continue the message we started yesterday. Jesus warned Christians when he said, "In this world, you will have tribulation, but take courage. I have overcome the world." I've titled today's message, Christians in the Crosshairs.
11: The Bible says we know that in the beginning there was persecution against believers. We've seen that persecution right now is the norm around the world, the greatest level it's been in history. We also know that in the future there is going to be a worldwide persecution of Christians. There's no guarantee of exemption from persecution. There is every guarantee of it, and we need to be prepared for it. Well, what should we be doing in order to prepare for this coming persecution? I want you to turn in your Bibles to 1 Peter chapter 4. Most scholars believe that Peter wrote this letter while Nero was the emperor of Rome. Christians were sporadically being targeted, but the worldwide ban had not yet begun. In many ways, the situation then mirrors our situation here in America. People aren't being beheaded yet in America for their faith. They're not going to prison yet, but things are starting to heat up. That's the direction things are going. And so Peter has a strong word for us today as well. Look at verses 12 and 13. He says, "Beloved, do not be surprised at the fiery ordeal among you, which comes upon you for your testing, as though some strange thing were happening to you." I want you to look at that phrase, "don't be surprised." Ladies and gentlemen, being a Christian doesn't eliminate problems. In many ways, it creates new problems you would never have if you weren't a Christian, at least in the short term. Now, in the end, it all works out, and Christ rewards us. But in the short time, there is a price to pay for being a Christian. Don't think of it as unusual. Look at 1 Peter chapter 2. Turn back two chapters to verses 21 and 23. If we're following Christ, we're going to have the same experience that Christ experienced. And what was that experience? Look at verse 21. "For you have been called for this purpose." What purpose? "For suffering. Since Christ also suffered for you, leaving you an example for you to follow in his steps." And who was this Christ? Look at verse 22. "Who committed no sin, nor was any deceit found in his mouth." That is, he suffered for no reason. He did nothing that merited his suffering. Jesus was treated unfairly. The call to be a Christian is the call to suffer for Christ. In my book, Countdown to the Apocalypse, I tell the true story of a man named Mathu, a father who lived in Indonesia. After jihad militiamen attacked his village in Indonesia, The Christians in that village escaped into the surrounding jungle. Mathu, the father of this family, had led his family deep into the jungle to escape the jihadist. After two exhausting days of running in the jungle, Mathu's family stopped to rest and pray. They knew real danger approached ever nearer the more time they spent to rest, but they were starving. The family had to eat. Mathu's 8-year-old son was crying for food. So Mathu went to find food for his family nearby. Suddenly, out of nowhere, the jihadist appeared. Mathu saw them capture his 10-year-old daughter as she screamed out, "Father, help us! Father, help us!" But one of the jihad troops threw a grenade at Mathu, and he had to turn to escape. He tripped and fell down a ravine, becoming unconscious. When he awoke, he went back to the place where his family had been captured. His words are sufficient to sum up the scene he found. "To my horror, I discovered the bodies of my mother and mother-in-law. A few feet away, I found the body of my 8-year-old son, Cristiano, lying in a pool of blood. I found their Bibles, 3 of them, near their bodies. All but one had been ripped into pieces and the pages scattered over their bodies." And then Mathew added, "I remembered the scripture verse that said, if we become followers of Christ, we not only gain salvation and joy, but also the gift of suffering." I think it's important for us in the West to hear those stories over and over again to remind us that suffering, persecution, is coming. Dietrich Bonhoeffer once remarked, "When Christ calls a man, he bids him come and die." Admittedly, we're not suffering like Christians in the Middle East yet, but the groundwork is being laid for that to happen in our own country. And let me tell you exactly how it is going to happen. Right now, there is a moral revolution occurring in our country that is proceeding at warp speed. And with that moral revolution will come a cultural revulsion and rejection of Christians and what they believe. And that is what we're happening right now. We are having a moral revolution that will lead to the marginalization and ultimately the criminalization of Christianity. My friend Al Mohler has a 3-stage process of how a moral revolution occurs in a culture. And I want you to write down these 3 stages. Stage 1, what was condemned is now celebrated. Stage 2, what was celebrated is now condemned. And stage 3, those refusing to celebrate are condemned. And once that revolution is complete, what happens is the marginalization of Christians. The Germans did not take the Jews to the crematorium immediately. If they had tried to do that and exterminate the Jews immediately, the German people would have risen up and objected. No, they were too smart to do that. Instead, they first of all marginalized the Jews in the culture. They made the Jewish people objects of disdain, contempt, hatred. Well, they're different than we are. They're hurting our society. And only after they had marginalized the Jewish people, then were they able to take away their rights, even their right to live, in the final solution. That is what is happening with Christianity. Right now, there is an effort to marginalize Christians. Those Christians are backwards in their thinking. They're bigoted. They're not good for society. And once they have marginalized Christians, then it leads to the criminalization of Christians. And you see that, especially in what is happening around this debate over homosexual marriage. I want you to think about that 3-stage process I just gave you. First of all, it begins when what was condemned is now celebrated. Do you realize that homosexual marriage has not been with us for thousands of years or hundreds of years? It didn't even appear on the scene until 2001 in the Netherlands. That was the first place it was ever heard of. Until then, it was routinely condemned. This is a new phenomenon. Everybody understood that marriage was between a man and a woman, not just evangelical Christians, but Jews and Muslims. Not only conservatives, but liberals. Do you realize up until a couple of years ago, Barack Obama and Hillary Clinton opposed homosexual marriage. They said, oh no, that is between a man and a woman. And yet suddenly, overnight, what was condemned is now celebrated. Step number two, what is being celebrated right now was once condemned. What was celebrated is now condemned. The idea that marriage is between a man and a woman, why? That idea is being condemned routinely. And you see that everywhere. Anybody who stands up for the belief that marriage should be reserved for a man and a woman, they are marginalized as homophobes, bigots, and hate mongers. You see that going on right now as state after state is trying to attempt to protect the religious freedoms of Christians by passing these religious freedom bills that simply say people ought to be able to hold onto the traditional view of marriage without being ostracized, without losing their businesses, without losing their livelihoods. And you know what's happening? Those bills are being defeated in state after state. Right now, there is a religious freedom bill here in Texas that is stuck in the Senate right now. And they won't vote it out of the Senate. I've written a letter to the Senate. I've written a letter to the Congress. Other has as well. And they won't let it out. It's simply a bill that protects religious freedom. And you know why it won't be voted out? You know why these bills are being defeated? If you read the Dallas Morning News this week, you know the reason. On the front page of the business section, there was a spokesman, the CEO of the Texas Business Association. And he said, we can't have these kind of bills, religious freedoms bills, because if we pass these bills, they will be seen as being anti-gay and no businesses will move to our state. We can't have these kind of bills because they hurt the bottom line. Let me say this as clearly as I can. The single greatest threat to Christian liberty in America today is not ISIS, it's the Chamber of Commerce. It is big business that worships the almighty dollar. They're the ones that are coming after Christians, and we've got to say enough is enough. You know that argument? It's bad for business. That argument is 2,000 years old. The business leaders in the city of Ephesus, remember them? They rose up against the teaching of the apostles because it was hurting their business of making idols. You're seeing the same thing happen in our culture today. What was condemned is now celebrated. What was celebrated is now condemned. And the third stage, those refusing to celebrate are condemned. If you don't join in the celebration of homosexual marriage, you're a marked person. You're going to be condemned. You're going to have your business taken away from you. We saw that with the Sweet Cakes Bakery in Oregon that was put out of business. Did they lose their lives? No, but they lost their livelihood because of their failure to celebrate a gay marriage. And that is going to happen more and more and more. And it's not going to be just against businesses. It's going to be against the church as well. In just a few weeks, the Supreme Court is going to issue its decision on gay marriage, whether or not it's a constitutional right and becomes the law of the land. I think we ought to pray for these Supreme Court justices that they would listen to the voice of God on this matter. And maybe God will intervene. If I were predicting, I would say they are going to make gay marriage the law of the land in just a few weeks. The Supreme Court, they're not people of courage. They never have been. They don't try to set trends. They put their finger in the air and see which way society is going, and they follow those trends. And make no mistake about it, the trend is toward homosexual marriage. For the first time ever, the majority of Americans believe it should be the law of the land. So I think they're going to do it. And if they do it don't do it this year, I think they will do it again next year. But it is going to happen. Now listen, once gay marriage becomes a constitutional right, then anyone opposing gay marriage is going to be guilty of a civil rights violation. And you're going to see lawsuits like

on to say in that decision that the eradication of discrimination is so important that even if it tramples on individual rights, that's the more important interest, to eradicate discrimination. Now, the religious organization happened to be Bob Jones University. And the kind of discrimination was racial discrimination. Now, I think we all agree there should not be racial discrimination. I think we'd agree you ought to take away the tax-exempt status of somebody that engages in racial discrimination. But do you see what's happening here? If gay marriage suddenly becomes a constitutional right, if personal sexual behavior becomes equated with a person's race, it becomes a civil right, then anyone, including a church that refuses to celebrate, that refuses to perform homosexual marriages, they are going to face government sanctions. The government has no choice but to come after churches that engage in this kind of discrimination. I hear people say, well, the government will carve out a special regulation for churches. Do you really believe that? Do you believe the Supreme Court says, it's okay for churches to discriminate? It's not going to happen. They are coming after the tax exempt. So anyway, I sent all that to Fox. On Tuesday, they had the hearings. And Justice Alito was talking to the Obama representative, the Solicitor General, who was arguing for gay marriage. He said, no, wait a minute. Couldn't you end up coming after churches, religious organizations, if we make this ruling in favor of gay marriage? He wouldn't answer the question. He dodged it. And so Alito came back and he said, and he cited that same case I did in 1983. Why we took it away for racial discrimination? Why wouldn't we take it away for sexual discrimination? And finally, he wouldn't let him go on the issue. And finally, the Obama lawyer conceded, yes, religious institutions could become targets. Ladies and gentlemen, it's going to happen. This church is going to be targeted if we stand on God's word. And I want to say this without equivocation. If the Supreme Court of the United States makes gay marriage the law of the land, neither I nor this church will honor the decision of the Supreme Court. We will defy the court. And you say, wait a minute. Wait a minute. You're going to defy the highest authority in the land? Ladies and gentlemen, those nine justices in black robes are not the highest authority in the land. The judge of all the universe has already spoken out on this issue. He said marriage is between a man and a woman, and there is no appealing that decision. And by the way, what is happening in that particular circumstance is just one of many examples of the suffering and the persecution that is beginning against Christians in this country as well. I list a number of those cases in my book. Let me just mention several to you. In New Mexico, Christian photographers were sued by two lesbians under the state's sexual orientation law after declining to photograph the lesbians' commitment ceremony. In Fort Lauderdale, Florida, a teacher at Park Lakes Elementary School sternly ordered a fifth grader to stop reading his Bible during free reading time. She told him, "Put that Bible on my desk." The teacher then left a voicemail for the boy's father telling him that those books were not allowed in her classroom. A colonel's column was removed from an Air Force National Guard newsletter because the writer violated military policy by including references to Jesus Christ. Two ministers in Ohio who owned the Hitching Post Wedding Chapel were told they had to either perform same-sex weddings or face jail time and up to a $1,000 fine. An Arkansas middle school banned a Christian student from wearing a t-shirt saying, "Virginity rocks." On the back it reads, "I'm loving my husband and I haven't even met him." The school banned the t-shirt because it might lead to uncomfortable conversations about sex. One can only imagine the t-shirts that were allowed in that school. A Christian t-shirt maker in Kentucky was targeted by the Lexington Fayette Urban County Human Rights Commission for refusing to print gay pride designs for a local homosexual group. And on and on and on it goes. It's just beginning. And we shouldn't be surprised. Remember, they crucified Jesus. Why should those who follow Jesus expect any less? And yet, with this coming persecution comes a tremendous opportunity for the people of God. Do you remember Paul's words in Philippians 2?

0: 2 verses 15 and 16, he was writing to a culture that was even more decadent than ours. Remember what he said? In the midst of this crooked and perverse generation, in whom you appear as lights in the world, holding fast the word of life, so in the day of Christ I may have cause to glory, because I did not run in vain or toil in vain. He said, Philippians, it's getting dark out there. But remember this, the darker the background, the brighter the light. As this world, ladies and gentlemen, becomes darker and darker, the light of the gospel shines even more brightly. And that's why it is imperative that we take advantage of that light. Jesus said in John 9:4, work while it is still day, for the night comes when no man can work. Yes, the darkness of the world provides a great opportunity to share the hope of Jesus Christ. And never forget this, the night is always the very darkest, just before the dawn of Christ appearing.
1: This growing persecution is one of the many reasons Pathway to Victory exists, because the darker our culture becomes, the brighter the light can shine. Earlier in my message, you heard me talk about the forthcoming Supreme Court ruling on same-sex marriage. 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Obviously, Christians lost that battle, and the world has grown darker since. It's one more reminder that broadcasting the truth of God's Word has never been more urgent. 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
2: 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I'm David J. Mullins. America's moral standard appears to sink lower with each passing day. How much worse can things really get before Christ returns? 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
9: 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The other day I was out doing some errands and it was a hot day and I forgot to bring water. So it was probably at least a few hours before I got home. And I'm telling you, I was so thirsty. I got one of my thermoses, filled it up with ice and water. And I had never tasted water that good before in my life. I was so thirsty. So you can imagine how challenging it is for some families who don't have access to clean drinking water like we do here in America. They are getting water from a dirty, contaminated river where animals bathe in. And this is a problem we get to solve today, right now. A water well is $1,600. And we know not everyone can afford that, but what a bargain to save and impact these families' lives for decades. So would you help us? Go purchase a water well if you can, or maybe even just part of this water well. Whatever you can do, go tap on the red banner at the top of the word sacramento.com to help.
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0: You find yourself making well-intentioned promises to God and then failing to keep them? If so, you're not alone. Today on Truth for Life, Alistair Begg examines the Apostle Peter's bold but prideful and ignorant declaration of his allegiance to Jesus. Let's open our Bibles to chapter 13 of John's Gospel.
1: Well, the question that Peter had posed was, where is it that you're going? We paid attention to the fact that this was something that Christ had not chosen to make known to him, and yet still Peter wanted to have answers that would satisfy his own curiosity. The response that Jesus gives to him is such that we might anticipate that Peter would then say, okay, I get it now. But what we actually discover is that Peter follows up his first question with a second question. And Peter said to Jesus, Lord, why can I not follow you now? And it is very clear that Peter has no real understanding about a number of things. He has no real understanding of how near the end is for Jesus. We don't say that in any spirit of judgment. How could he really know? None of the disciples could fully understand the proximity with which they were finding themselves before the departure of Jesus, and he had no clear understanding of that. Nor did he or the other disciples, I take it, have any kind of awareness of the dark and terrible forces that were at work that night in Jerusalem. They are also unaware of what Jesus has already explained to them. And Peter is actually showing how little he knows about himself. I think that's the thing that is most striking to me, because he is able to make these great protestations. I don't think we should judge him unduly. I think it is an expression of his confused devotion. He means exactly what he says. He just doesn't know what he himself is really like. I'm ready to die for you, he says to Jesus. And we read in the synoptics as well that after Jesus has explained to them that they will all fall away, it is in that context that Peter then goes on to say, even if they do not, I will. In other words, he separates himself even from the other 10 that are around him. Now, I just paused as I was studying it to write notes to myself, and I wrote down just a simple phrase, beware the mischief of self-ignorance. Beware the mischief of self-ignorance. I will lay down my life for you, he says. In other words, there is a sense in which Peter is actually saying that my future is to be built on the promises that I am making to you. When in actual fact, his future is grounded in the promises that Jesus has made to him. You will all fall away, but I have prayed for you. And after you are restored, then you strengthen the brethren. The life of faith can't be built on the promises that we make to Christ. That actually leads to disaster, because we can't keep our own promises. We're not even sure how to promise in the way that we should. Wisdom is found in the opposite direction, casting myself on the promises that Jesus has made to us. That's the way to victory. The other way is the road to disaster. Now, Jesus responds once again to the question that Peter has raised. Lord, why can I not follow you now? I will lay down my life for you. And it's interesting, isn't it, that Jesus responds virtually using what Peter has said word for word. I will lay down my life for you. Jesus answered, you will lay down your life for me? In other words, is actually quite common in conversation, sometimes between a mother and a son or somebody. They give you back the very thing you've said. They turn it around the other way to point out the incongruity of what has been said. And that's what Jesus is saying. After all, Peter and the others have been in his company in all of the material that we've been working through. They know, but has he forgotten that Jesus said, "I am the good shepherd"? The good shepherd lays down his life for the sheep. It's me who lays down my life for you. Now you, especially right now, laying down your life for me. I think actually there is something in that I haven't really thought about till now, and that is that people like to do things for God. Like to do things. I'd like to do some things for Jesus. And the people who like to do things for Jesus may not be happy for Jesus to do something for them. In fact, what I want to do for God and for Jesus and for religion and for everything else may actually be a smokescreen for the fact that I have never come to the point where I've said, "Jesus, I'm entirely dependent on you, on your promises, and everything that you do for me. You're going to lay down your life for me?" It's as though Peter is hearing Jesus say, "Listen, Peter, I know you. I know you better than you know yourself, and I know that your intentions are good, but your self-awareness is really poor." And then he says, "Truly, truly, I'm telling you, listen to me. The rooster will not crow till you have denied me three times." So, where are you going? Why can't I go? When is this going to happen? That's all I had for my notes. Where, why, when? And the time is established here. Jesus, you see, knows what awaits him. And he loves these disciples. We saw that earlier in the chapter. Having loved them, he loved them to the end. He knows exactly what is about to unfold. Mark records the fact that even after Peter had been told of what was going to take place, still he was prepared to say, "Well, I must stand out in this group." 3 decades later, he actually would do this, as we come to chapter 21. But for now, they all said the same thing. That's what it says in the text. "If I must die with you, I will not deny you." And Mark says, and they all said the same thing. There's a lot of nodding going on. Yeah. Oh, yeah. Mm-hmm. We feel that way too. Mm? You feel that way, Mark? Yeah, I feel that way. Yeah. So he's not isolated from the reality. And Mark tells us that when in the garden scene Jesus is removed after Judas Iscariot has greeted him with a kiss, Mark says, and they all left him and fled. They all left him and fled. Not one of them was left. Peter too. It actually says that Peter followed at a distance. At a distance. And I remember in my youth, way in my youth, it's barely memorable to me now, but I think I could find it, where I gave a talk to a bunch of young people on the phrase, Peter followed at a distance. And my talk was, that was his problem, you see. He was at a distance. You're not supposed to be at a distance. You're supposed to be close up. I think I was a little hard on him, because at least he followed. At least he followed. He might have been at a distance, but he was a lot closer than the other fellows. And he follows him right into the situation that takes you into the 18th chapter of John. And it is there in the 18th chapter that we have the unfolding drama of the denial itself. And it's very interesting the way it unfolds. Simon Peter followed Jesus, 15 of 18. Simon Peter followed Jesus, and so did another disciple. We take it that this is John. He is writing in the third person about himself. And he tells us that he knew the high priest. Why John knew the high priest, we don't know. But since that disciple was known to the high priest, he went he entered with Jesus into the courtyard of the high priest. But Peter's not in the courtyard of the high priest. So John, he speaks to the servant girl, and he says to the servant girl, "My friend is out here, Peter, and I'd like to get him in if that's okay with you." And you think about the providence of God that leads to this, because if he had just left him out there, we wouldn't have this incident. But it's because he wanted to include Peter and bring him in. And the servant girl then, of course, broaches the question, "You're also not one of this man's disciples, are you?" So the guy who was brave enough to take out a sword and chop off somebody's ear folds like a broken deck chair as a result of a question asked by a servant girl directly concerning his allegiance to Jesus. "Jesus, even if I have to die with you, I won't deny you." "No, I don't know him. I don't know him." In short order, what has happened here? He has broken a promise. He's told a lie. And he's dragged down by the gravity of the momentum of sin. Lying is terrible. Because if you become a liar, you can do just about anything you want. All you have to do is lie about it. And it is remarkable that this bold servant of Jesus finds himself capitulating in this way, especially after he has made these declarations. And again, you need to do your own homework for this, but in Luke 22, the way in which Luke records this incident is so straightforwardly helpful. And this is what it says. Luke 22 and verse 60. "Now the question has come again. Peter says, 'Man, I don't know what you're talking about.'" Now listen to this. "And immediately, while he was still speaking," while he is still speaking, "the rooster crowed. And the Lord turned, looked at Peter. Peter remembered, and he went out and wept bitterly." The rooster crowed. The Lord looked. Peter remembered, and he went out and wept bitterly. Now, let's not miss the fact that what we have here in the record of Holy Scripture, what we have here publicized for time immemorial, is the actions of arguably the leader of the discipleship band. And if you're thinking, which I'm taking it that you are, you must realize that this speaks to the truthfulness of the Gospels. The people, when we come to the Easter time, always emerge to explain that this wasn't the historical Jesus. This is something that was manufactured later on, 200 years later. They wanted to clean it up and so on. It doesn't make any sense at all. If it was an invention, why do you take your key guy and introduce him to the world as a complete and utter failure? The publicized record of the leader of the disciple band, who would invent this? If this can happen to Peter, what of us? "Let anyone who thinks he stands," says Paul when he writes to the Corinthians, "let anyone who thinks they stand take heed lest you fall." None of us know when we face that great combination of desire and temptation and opportunity. And that, when that happens, we find ourselves up against a reality that only the grace of God can keep us from. And so, when we read the story of Peter, as I've been challenged by it all week, and now we're challenged together by it, let's beware of the posture of the attitude which says, "I could never do that. I can't believe she did that. Well, I haven't done that. Because the fact is that the seeds of every sin are latent in our hearts. The seeds of every sin are latent in our hearts, and they may spring to life. They may spring to life in a dramatic moment. It may be by a fireside. It may be in a courtyard. It may be in some other context altogether, when all of a sudden it all descends upon us as it descended upon him in a moment of carelessness, especially if it's accompanied by a cold heart. We've neglected worship. We've neglected our scriptures. We've neglected the fellowship of God's people. We've begun to tolerate ourselves, and we've begun to play in our own minds with all kinds of ideas. And we thought that it's okay, it's just us, and doesn't involve anybody else at all. And all of a sudden, coldness of heart, moral carelessness, and a spirit of self-reliance. When those things combine, we have no adequate conception of how far we might fall. That's why Jesus had told his disciples when he was in the garden, "Watch and pray so that you enter not into temptation." They didn't watch and they fell asleep. I need to be alert, first of all, to run quickly to Christ, to the comfort of his love. Our good friend Sinclair Ferguson reminds us helpfully, "My security as a Christian does not reside in the strength of my faith, but in the indestructibility of my Savior." So alert to our own potential collapses, and then quick to run to the aid of those who have collapsed in the courtyard. In the readings this morning, part of them in Ephesians, Paul says towards the end of that fourth chapter, he says, "I want you to forgive one another as God in Christ has forgiven you. Be tender-hearted to one another, forgiving one another as God in Christ has forgiven you." Judas and Peter are famous on account of their failures. Judas, despite initial appearances, collapses, goes out into the night, kills himself. Peter collapses, goes into the night and weeps, but he's restored. It's a reminder of the difference between apostasy and backsliding. Anyone who, professing faith, professing to be a follower of Jesus, who subsequently returns wholeheartedly to sin, who renounces their former Christian allegiance, who displays no remorse in doing so, and who continues in that apostasy to the end of their lives, must surely, despite initial appearances, never have been truly born of God. A backslider, a Christian who stumbles and falls, may fall down a long way and for a long time. But the difference is that they know it. And even in that distance, geographically, emotionally, whatever it might be, in that distance, they still retain, if you like, in their minds, the notion of the far city, the notion of my Father's home. They know in their hearts, they say, "I can arise, I will arise, and I'll go to my Father, and I'll say to him, I have sinned against heaven and in your sight, and I'm actually no longer worthy to be called your son. Make me as one of your hired servants." And so they retain an awareness of what they've left behind, and a lingering desire to return to what they had. And they come back. Oh, yes, they do. And that's, of course, what takes us finally to the scene that would be etched just wonderfully in the psyche of Peter at the end of the day. And you must do this for your homework. You can read it before the week falls to its end. But the appearance of Jesus, now we've bypassed Good Friday, we bypassed the resurrection, and now we've got the appearances of Jesus. We'll backtrack in time. But in that context there, Peter has three opportunities to affirm his allegiance. Remember, do you love me more than these? I do love you. Do you love me? Yeah, Lord, you know I love you. He said to him a third time, Simon, son of John. He uses his old name, Simon. You are Simon, but you'll be Peter. He was shaky. Simon, son of John, do you love me? And Peter was grieved because he said to him the third time, do you love me? And he said to him, Lord, you know everything. You know that I love you. And that actually will bring us to our final truly, truly. And we're not ready for that yet. But I went to find where the verse is, and I found it. It's the 50th verse of the 30th Psalm. Because I said, as I thought about Peter, I said, he would know the Psalms, he'd know this verse. Weeping may tarry for the night, but joy comes in the morning. And he went out, and he wept bitterly, but it wasn't the end. It wasn't the end. And it needn't be the end. If you're here tonight and you are backslidden, nobody knows, but you know. Do not continue down that road. Stop. Turn your eyes to Christ again. Seek Him with all of your heart. And be ready for Him. Not to make your breakfast for you, but to provide you with everything that you need, to see your tears washed away, and to see the discovery of a deep-seated joy that comes in knowing that He knows that you love Him.
0: 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Are they listening? Well, Alistair is here with us, and you spoke recently, Alistair, at Liberty University back in March. At Liberty, it's an arena full of students you're speaking to, right?
2: There is nowhere else that I've been that compares to that moment, that hour. I was struck by not just the quality and enthusiasm of the young people in the morning hour, which is a sort of statutory event, but in the evening, when the Wednesday night event that I had the privilege of speaking at as well, there were probably 10,000 there in the morning, but there were 5,000 there easily, maybe 6 in the evening, who voluntarily show up for somebody teaching them the Bible, so that the word of Christ can dwell in them richly and they can sing psalms and hymns and spiritual songs. I'm glad of the opportunity to go, and it was a privilege to be there.
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5: Hey, good morning. Opening up my Bible to Ephesians chapter 3, verse 20, which says, now to him who is able to do immeasurably more than all we ask or imagine, according to his power that is at work within us, to him be glory in church and in Christ Jesus throughout all generations, forever and ever. Amen. Hi, it's Matthew here on 710 AM. And 105.7 FM, The Word. A quick thought on that verse. All of the names of God in the Bible, of all of them, this is my favorite because him who is able to do immeasurably more, I mean, come on. Our God is the same God who parted the Red Sea and fed 5,000 plus on a green hillside with only a couple of sardine sandwiches, right? He longs to do more than we even ask or imagine. Think about that. But most of us haven't really given him much of a challenge. So let's do that today. Dream big dreams for God and then hang on.
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13: A.W. Tozer once warned that the church had traded its high view of God for something so low, so ignoble, as to be unworthy of thinking people. That was 50 years ago, and things haven't improved. But today, on Insight for Living, Chuck Swindoll cuts through the noise of a theologically shallow culture to recover something ancient, revolutionary, and life-changing. The love of God, as Scripture actually describes it. Not a feeling, not a sentiment, a force so vast, so unconditional, so relentlessly personal, that it will reframe everything you thought you knew.
14: I would like to give you 12 words that I hope you will never, ever forget. Here they are. What we think about God is the most important thing about us. Once again, what we think about God is the most important thing about us. I'll repeat that periodically through this message because I want it riveted into your brain. You'll need it in this day in which there is a lot of sloppy and silly thinking about God. Matter of fact, if we have a low and inaccurate view of God, our worship will be shallow and skewed and dissatisfying. However, if we have a high view of God, and if it is true, our worship will be meaningful and pure, satisfying and deep. I'll go further. If we shape our thinking about God from the culture around us, our life will remain complicated and even become chaotic. But if we allow Holy Scripture to shape our thinking, God will emerge in our minds as He is, real, personal, meaningful, all-powerful. What we think about God is the most important thing about us. Tragically, not many people think that much about God. In fact, there are a few who don't do much thinking at all these days. I like the way one wag put it, God is a lot like my pastor. I don't hear from him during the week, and I don't understand him on Sunday. Maybe you feel that way. Today, I want you to understand him. I want him to become, well, real to you. He is at work, whether you see him or hear him or feel him. He is there. And as Francis Schaeffer once put it, he's not silent. He is at work in what you called tragedies, surprises, and unexpected events. He's at work when you began to doubt. He was not in any way out of control. What we think about God is the most important thing about us. Truth be told, the church of the 21st century has reached an all-time low water mark theologically. We have come into shallow waters biblically. This isn't a new realization. A.W. Tozer wrote of it 50 or more years ago. The church has surrendered her once lofty concept of God and has substituted it for one so low, so ignoble, as to be utterly unworthy of thinking, worshiping men and women. With our loss of the sense of majesty has come the further loss of awe and consciousness of the divine presence. We have therefore lost our spirit of worship and our ability to withdraw inwardly to meet God in adoring silence. How true is that? Adoring silence. When you think about the love of God, it's necessary these days that we explain or define what it does not mean. God is not one who sits in his heaven nodding and saying, no matter what, anything goes because I love you. That wouldn't be love. That wouldn't be good for us. That is not an accurate understanding, in spite of what you may have learned or been taught. We're going to discover today what it means to say that God is love. In 1 John chapter 4, we read a statement that is just three words, and you may have heard them throughout your religious life or spiritual life. 1 John 4, verse 7, verse 8, you will read, God is love. Verse 8 concludes with the three words, God is love. That means this: he personifies unconditional love. Love permeates who he is and everything he does. His love is spontaneous. It is sacrificial. It is consistent. It is self-giving. It is active. It is full of understanding, but it is not absent from his other characteristics. You see, not only does 1 John tell us that God is love, verse 8, as well as verse 16 of this fourth chapter, back in chapter 1, I want you to notice in verse 5, we read, this is the message we have heard from him and announced to you, that God is light. There's another three words to compare or contrast with God is love. The one who is loving, consistently, unconditionally loving, is also the God of light. And you will read at the end of the verse, in him there is no darkness at all. That means not a trace of darkness, not a touch, not a hint, not a particle of unholiness or impurity. God is holy, God is just, God is pure, God is full of splendor, God is light. We must keep these two thoughts in balance. The one who is love is also light. His love reaches out, seeks us, and desires us. His love tempers his justice and his righteousness. His love prompts his grace to us. His love must never be separated from his other characteristics. It is an attribute of our Heavenly Father, and so I would add to my statement another word. What we think about God's love is the most important thing about us. We're all members of a family. You came from a family. Perhaps you have married and come into another family as well. Perhaps you've never married, or you're not now married. The point is, we understand family. So we understand the love in a family. Let's take you who are married. Perhaps I should say those of us who are married. We who are married have relationship with another individual like no other person on this earth. We love them, we want to believe, unconditionally. And sometime we will even say that. The fact is, our love has limits. And sometime, as we have learned in these last few years, our love has to get tough. There are boundaries you don't cross, even though you are unconditionally loved. A wife would never say to her husband as he's on his way to a sales meeting in another city, hey, anything goes, sweetheart, no matter what you do, I love you. Whoa, not anything goes. She says to him, in effect, my love for you is deep, and I believe in you, therefore I know you'll remain faithful to me. There's a limit on that love, and it's balanced by the reminder that there needs to also be faithfulness. How about a parent's love for a child? Let's go there. We're all the children of someone. We have a father. We have a mother. Your mother or father may still be with you, maybe have gone, but you have a memory of being reared in the home of your parents. Leave 1 John and go to Hebrews chapter 12, back a few books. Hebrews 12 will talk about the love of a father, and you will see love at work in a surprising way. and it will help us understand and define love. Hebrews 12, verse 6, those whom the Lord loves, he disciplines. Look at that. Wait a minute. Those whom the Lord loves, he disciplines? Absolutely. In fact, if you read further, and we will, that's how we know we are his sons. We are his daughters. For those whom the Lord loves, he disciplines. He scourges every son whom he receives. It is for discipline that you endure. God deals with you as with sons. Now look at the question. For what son, we could even add, what daughter is there whom his father does not discipline? If you are without discipline, of which all have become partakers, then you are illegitimate children. You're not really sons. Furthermore, we had earthly fathers to discipline us, and we respected them. Shall we not much rather be subject to the Father of spirits and lived? They disciplined us for a short time as seemed best to them, but he disciplines us for our good, that we may share his holiness. All discipline for the moment seems not to be joyful, but sorrowful. Yet those who have been trained by it afterwards it yields the peaceful fruit of righteousness. I believe those were some of my mother's and father's favorite verses of Scripture. I've used those verses in the early years of rearing our children. Now, I have some funny stories I could tell you about quoting verses like that. And I would sometimes say, and I learned not to say it as a result of a story I'm going to tell you. I would sometimes say to one of our children, you know, to discipline you right now hurts me more than it does you. They always gave me that, yeah, really, look. Well, one occasion, our youngest daughter, Colleen, and I were on the way up the stairs. She had disobeyed and disobeyed and disobeyed again and again. And I said, come here, young lady. We were on our way up the stairs and the tears started. No one could cry quite like Colleen. And on the way up the stairs, my father's heart began to sort of, well, yield a little. And I remember the verse of Scripture, the one whom a father loves, he disciplines. So I get to the top of the stairs and I walk in the room and I close the door and that's those big crocodile eyes at me and says, Daddy, you know. And I said, you know what, honey? You need to know this hurts me as much as it hurts you. She said, Daddy, I've got a great idea. Don't do it, and both of us will be happier. So I stopped saying things like that. The truth is, it does pain the Father. It does grieve the Lord when we walk away from him. He's saddened over the fact that we make a foolish decision and walk in the flesh. And he's our Father. He loves us. He cares about us deeply and profoundly, but his love doesn't exist as a solitary virtue. He's also just. He's righteous. He's holy. Let me show you an example of the Father's unconditional love. Deuteronomy chapter 7. I love this verse of Scripture. Deuteronomy 7, verses 6, 7, and 8. These words were spoken by Moses to the people of Israel, to the Hebrews. They have been through the wilderness. They are right on the verge of the promised land. He is delivering his swan song in this book of Deuteronomy. The word itself means second law. So it's a reiteration of the law. And he is assuring his people of the Father's love. Look at Deuteronomy 7, 6. You are a holy people to the Lord your God. The Lord your God has chosen you to be a people for his own possession out of all the peoples who are on the face of the earth. Now the verse I love. The Lord did not set his love on you nor choose you because you were more in number than any of the peoples, for you were the fewest of all peoples, but because the Lord loved you and kept the oath which he swore to your forefathers, the Lord brought you out by a mighty hand and redeemed you from the house of slavery from the hand of Pharaoh, king of Egypt. Isn't that great? Why does the Lord love us? Because he loves you. Remember when your parent, back to parents again, remember when your parents would say, I want you to do that. You'd say, why? Because I said so. And it never seemed to make sense. And I find it right here. Lord, why do you love me? Because I said so. In fact, there's nothing about you that draws me to you. There's nothing all that impressive, and I've seen you at your worst. But because I choose to love you, that is the sovereign act of God, allowing his mercy to overrule his justice. Knowing we deserve the worst, he provides the best. And the people of Israel could remember over and over again, it's because the Lord chose to love them. On your way toward the New Testament, stop off at Jeremiah. It's one of the great prophets of the Old Testament. Just after Isaiah, you will come to Jeremiah. Chapter 31, verse 3. Jeremiah 31, verse 3. There we are.

led by grace that love to know. Gracious Spirit from above, thou hast taught me it is so. Oh, this full and perfect peace, oh, this transport all divine, in a love which cannot cease. I am his and he is mine. Cannot cease. We're getting close to unconditional here, aren't we? It cannot cease. Before I turn to anything further, some of you are resisting the thought because you've not known unconditional love as long as you can remember. Tragically, some of you don't remember your parents telling you they loved you. Maybe it's been a long time since someone, another adult has told you that they love you. I'll never forget while I was a part of the leadership at Dallas Seminary, one of our profs had written a major work on the book of Leviticus. I mean, it was a mother of all books on Leviticus. Let me put it that. I mean, he wrote more about Leviticus than Moses knew. And we had a chapel service and we were honoring him. And I was so moved when I saw him standing there so humble, and the publisher was there and everybody, student body was sort of applauding, and I just stood up. And then people saw me standing up and realized I meant to. And so they stood up and then they started applauding, and I walked up to the prof and I threw my arms around him, and I could tell by his response that was a new thing. And I whispered in his ear and I said, Dr. So-and-so, I want you to know how much I love you and respect you for your work. He wrote me a note that afternoon I wish I would have saved. I would be reading it right now because his words are much more eloquent than mine. He said, I want you to know that never in my adult life have I ever had another man to tell me he loved me. I was shocked. Shouldn't have been, but I was. I mean, I thought someone that brilliant, that capable, that effective in the classroom, surely there were people telling him they loved him. You need to hear today, God loves you. No, don't go there. I can just feel the resistance. You'd seen me last week. I don't care about last week, okay? Doesn't affect his love. The one who knows you the best loves you the most. God loves you. I mean, he never comes to the place where he says, well, that's it. That's the last time. Going to take you a long time to get back in my good graces. Shame on you. No. Look at it again. I have loved you with an everlasting love. In your darkest times, when you are, not only feel, but you are most unlovely, you really aren't all that loving to others, he would write you a note at that moment and tell you, listen, I love you right now. I love you. This morning, he says, I love you. I know all about your past. I know all of the things you have done, should have done, didn't do. I know the regrets. I know all the dark side. I know all the secrets. I love you. I love you, and I remind you of that today. Tonight, when you turn in, God is still saying, I love you. It's not a great thought. It's an everlasting love.

What we think about God is the most important thing about us. And today, Chuck Swindoll has given us something worth thinking about for the rest of our lives. God's love isn't sentimental, conditional, or fragile. It's everlasting, sovereign, and unshakable. And it's yours. To dig deeper into these truths, Insight for Living has an exclusive set of Bible study resources. 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
1: I came across a quote not long ago that I haven't been able to shake. It was from a man named John Allen, a Salvation Army saint who was near the end of his life. John made this shocking statement: "I deserve to be damned. I deserve to be in hell, but God interfered." That last part is worth repeating. God interfered. Wow, I love that more than I can say, because that's the story of the cross. We were running hard in the wrong direction, and God stepped in. He didn't send a memo. He didn't offer a suggestion. He hung on a cross and bled and died and rose again. That's not a metaphor. That's history. And that interference has changed every life that's ever truly reckoned with it. Here's what keeps me up at night. Millions of people are still running the wrong direction, and they don't know it. They're busy. They're sincere. Some of them are sitting in church every Sunday, but they've never had a real, personal, life-altering encounter with the cross we proclaim. That's the whole reason Insight for Living exists. And here's what I want you to understand as we approach June 30th. When you send a gift to Insight for Living, God's Word doesn't just sit in a quiet studio. 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You are the one who sends it. 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The cross is going to reorient their entire life. Your gift makes that possible. Please don't wait. 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
5: 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Let us pray when we face difficult situations, when we feel like it's all against us, when we feel like there's no way. Let us pray and not lose heart. 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
8: Hey, good morning. A question for you. 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Well, that's what Philippians 1 verse 6 says. Hey, good morning. It is Matthew here on 710 AM and 105.7 FM. The Word. If you are having trouble believing that verse, let's pray together. Heavenly Father, Lord Jesus, we know that we are unconditionally loved. Lord, that you died for each and every one of us. 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
10: What if you're married to an unbeliever who wants to stay? Let him stay and grace his life and the life of your children with your blessing that comes from God. Well, what if he wants to go? Let him go because God has called you to peace. Who will witness to him? Don't worry about that. You have no idea that you're even the instrument. God knows, and God will do it in his way.
11: 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As society continues to reject Scripture and redefine what it means to be joined in marriage, the institution of marriage is at risk of losing all meaning in our culture. So how should you respond to those threats? And how can you have a marriage that will not only flourish, but also serve as a testimony of your faith in a loving and holy God? John MacArthur is answering those questions in his series titled Restoring Marriage. Today's lesson spells out how your marriage can honor God and help lead others to salvation. So now, if you're able, turn in your Bible to 1 Corinthians chapter 7 as John begins today's lesson.
10: Divine guidelines for marriage. Divine guidelines for marriage. 1 Corinthians 7, 8 to 16. And last time we looked at verses 1 to 7. And we saw in verses 1 to 7 general principle regarding marriage. And what Paul said by way of a brief summary is this. Marriage is normal. Marriage is for the majority. So there is the general principle. Marriage is normal. Singleness is the exception. It's a gift of God. If you have it, then it's something you ought to hold to and cherish as a special gift from God. Now he takes that principle in verses 8 to 16 and applies it to four groups. four groups. First group is the single people. Second group is the people who are married, and both are Christians. Third group, those married to an unbeliever who wants to stay. Fourth group, those married to an unbeliever who wants out. I say then to the unmarried, and especially to widows, it is good for them if they abide even as I. It's good to be single. If you're a bachelor, that's good. If you're a maiden who's never been married, that's good. If you're a widow or a widower, that's good. There's nothing wrong with that. And good means beneficial, excellent, and just good. Second group. And here comes practical advice to those who are married to a Christian. This includes most of us. We have Christian husbands, Christian wives. Now, what does he say to us? Verse 10 and 11. Unto the married I command, yet it isn't I, but the Lord, let not the wife depart from her husband. And here he's simply saying Jesus already had something to say about it. Matthew 5:32, Matthew 19:9, and Mark 10:11 and 12. All three of those passages, our Lord Jesus Christ says, stay married. Do not divorce. Notice, it says at the end of verse 10, let not the wife depart. The word depart is a technical term for divorce. Don't divorce your partner. You say, well, why would two Christians want to divorce? Well, in Corinth, you see, they were saying, well, celibacy is the only way to go. Once you become a Christian, you got to drop all the physical part, and you've got to devote yourself to Christ. We will now divorce and separate and give ourselves to Christ. He says, forget it. Don't do that. Don't divorce. There is no divorce tolerated among Christians. Now, let me add a footnote, very important footnote. Paul here is not dealing with a case of adultery. That is foreign to his discussion. In cases of adultery, listen to me, divorce was allowed among Christians. So we've seen the single people and those married to a Christian, group three. Those married to an unbeliever who wants to stay, verses 12 to 14. Now, what happens in this situation? Let's say you've got a lady, and she says, you know, I've become a Christian, and my husband is an out-and-out pagan. What do I do? Can I divorce him and marry a nice Christian man? That's a fair question. And then further, look at this. Look at back at chapter 6, verse 15. This is what Paul had been teaching them. Listen. Don't you know that your bodies are the members of what? Christ. Shall I then take the members of Christ and make them the members of a harlot? God forbid. What? Know you not that he who is joined to a harlot is what? One body. For two saith he shall be one flesh, but he that is joined to the Lord is one spirit. Now remember what we said about that? The Christian is one with Christ, right? The Christian is a member of the body of Christ. If a Christian joins himself to a harlot, he defiles Christ, right? Can you see how the Corinthians would say, well, look, if I'm a member of Christ, if I'm one with the Lord, and I join myself to my pagan husband, am I defiling Christ? You see? That reasoning is possible. Wouldn't this be a defiling thing? If I would continue in this marriage, here am I, a member of Christ, joining myself to a member of Satan, am I not being defiled? Man, I got to get out of this thing. And maybe some very conscientious people really felt that way. Maybe they really did. What about a mixed marriage? What about it? Well, and there are several things to think about in a mixed marriage. Number one, mixed marriages are forbidden when they can be prevented, right? Verse 39 at the end says, if you're going to marry, marry only in the Lord. So the idea of a Christian marrying a non-Christian is totally in disobedience to Scripture. But what happens if you're already married and one gets saved? What does he say? Do I have to throw him out? What about it? Well, look at verse 12. To the rest, that is to those who are in mixed marriages, speak I, not the Lord. In other words, I'm not quoting Christ anymore. There is no previous instruction in the Gospels. Not that it isn't revelation. It is. To the rest speak I, not quoting the Lord. If any brother has a wife that believes not, not a Christian, but she is pleased to dwell with him, let him not divorce her. If you have an unsaved wife and she wants to stay, let her stay. Let her stay. And the woman, verse 13, who has a husband that believes not, if he be pleased to dwell with her, let her not leave him. God doesn't want everybody getting saved and saying, well, goodbye, Charlie, that's it for us. Go out and find myself a nice Christian fella. No, no. You know, it was bad thing in the early years of Christianity that the Christians were accused of destroying family relationships. A lot of pagan husbands were really uptight about their wives getting saved. You know, for a woman to change religion without her husband was unthinkable, but it was happening. And one of the things I was reading, and one of the ancient historians, Tertullian, was commenting on it, one of the things that the pagan husbands made a big issue out of was the holy kiss. And maybe the early church got a little carried away with the holy kiss, and one husband said, I don't want my wife going out spending all night at nocturnal convocations and paschal solemnities, creeping into prisons to kiss martyrs. Well, so there were some things that were upsetting, and I'm sure some Christians who didn't behave wisely had some problems in their mixed marriages. It would be difficult not to sympathize with some pagan husbands and pagan wives whose partners were not behaving as they should. But he says, look, if you have a partner who doesn't believe but wants to stay, don't divorce. Let him stay. Let him stay. You say, but wait a minute. Won't I get defiled? Won't this union defile me? Well, let's find out. Look at verse 14. Very interesting. For the unbelieving husband is sanctified by the wife, and the unbelieving wife is sanctified by the husband. Now, wait a minute here. You know something, folks. Not only is the believer not contaminated, but what happens? The very opposite. You say, well, will I be defiled by the unbeliever? No, he'll be sanctified by you. Fantastic. Instead of a Christian being defiled or made unholy, the unbeliever is actually made holy. Sometimes I ask a person, I say, do you come from a Christian home? No. No, I'm the only Christian there. Do you know how many Christians it takes to make a Christian home? One Christian. I said, what do you mean? Everybody else in the house is sanctified by your presence. Did you know that? You say, John, what do you mean by sanctified? That's a very strong word. I know it's a strong word. Sanctified means set apart, holy. You say, but what's it saying here? Well, it isn't saying that the guy is automatically converted. It's not saying if a husband doesn't believe, he's saved anyway, just because he's married to a Christian. No. No, it isn't saying that, and it isn't saying an unbelieving wife is saved automatically just because she's married to a Christian husband. Well, what does the word sanctified mean? Well, this is what we call matrimonial sanctification. And what do you mean by that? Well, that's just a term to distinguish it from spiritual and personal sanctification. You become set apart unto God and holy when you believe in Christ. But just having been in a home or living in a home where somebody is a Christian has a sanctifying influence. Paul doesn't mean that the unbeliever is automatically made a Christian by marriage, but what he does mean is that the marriage is benefited and that everybody in the house reaps the benefit. It's a blessed thing for an unbeliever to be married to a Christian. Let it stay that way. Christian, if your partner wants to stay, let him stay and sense the blessing of God. Who knows? But what that sanctifying matrimonial grace might lead to saving grace, right? Now, Paul goes a step further, kind of supporting his point. He gives a little argument in reverse here. He says, else were your children unclean, but now are they holy. He's saying, if you were defiled by an unbeliever, then your children would be products who were defiled, right? And apparently, that's what some of the Corinthians are saying. You know, man, my husband is not saved. We've got to stop all sex relations. You know, we might have a half-breed. That's right. A half-Christian, half-pagan child. See? Well, what are we going to, you know, we have, my husband is not a Christian. I can't subject my children to that pagan influence. Wait a minute. They'll be defiled. No, no. He says, look, here's a simple fact. Paul lays it down. Now are your children what? Holy. Your children, same word as sanctified. It should be translated the same as the earlier, sanctified. Your children are sanctified by the same grace, short of salvation, but nevertheless a kind of gracious life, and the blessing of God is attendant on them. And if it's true that your children are sanctified and not unclean, then his reasoning goes backwards. It's true also that your spouse is also sanctified. don't worry about being in a pagan home from that standpoint. If you're the only Christian there, God says that's a Christian home. So if you're married to an unbeliever and they want to stay, let them stay. Let them stay. Because that's to their benefit. Fourth group. And this will pick up everybody that hasn't been covered. Those married to unbelievers who want to go. Some of you have that problem. You got an unbelieving partner and he can't stand your Christianity and he wants out. Verse 15. But if the unbelieving depart, fight him. Is that what it says? Don't let him go. Ooh, we'll give him the gospel. Is that what it says? It says what? Let him go. You say, John, don't talk to me. Call up heaven, you know. It's right there. If the unbelieving depart, let him go. In other words, this is where the unbeliever initiates the divorce. Let him go. Don't fight the divorce. Don't go to court and fight. Just let it go. If he wants out, let him go. The word depart refers again to divorce. It is a technical term for divorce. The unbeliever divorced the believer, and the believer is told, let him go. Don't fight it. You say, don't fight it, but what happens to me when he's gone? I'm stuck for life. There's no adultery, and I can't handle that. No, you're not stuck for life. Look at verse 15. If the unbelieving depart, let him depart. A brother or a sister is not under what? Bondage in such cases. Do you know what? You are what? Free. Free from what? From bondage. The bondage of what? The only bondage that marriage has reference to. The bond of marriage. You're free. Free to what? Free to remarry. That's what he's saying. You are free to remarry. You are no longer under bondage. And the word bondage is the word that's used in Romans 7:2 when it talks about marriage being bound by the law to a husband. Marriage is bondage in Paul's vocabulary. And here he's saying you are free from that marriage. You say, yes, but my, you certainly couldn't remarry. Why? Doesn't say that. When God wants to say you can't remarry, he says it. Verse 11. If she departs out of a Christian marriage, she must remain what? Unmarried. But here, if the unbeliever departs and he gets the divorce, a brother or a sister is not under bondage in such cases. So the marriage is ended. You see, desertion is like adultery in its effect. It disrupts the tie. Don't fight it. Let him go. Why? You say, why let him go? Because God has called us to peace. You know, one of the benefits of being a Christian is to have a peaceful life, the peace of God, the gracious life. And you know that there's nothing that God needs less than constant fighting, tension, frustration, and turmoil in a home. A fighting, angry, quarreling home is not God's objective, nor people is marriage primarily a foundation for evangelism. Well, I'm going to hang on to that guy until he gets saved. You know, you'll just drive him right out. He wants to go, let him go. Let him leave rejecting Christianity, not hating you. But there's going to be one objection, because some conscientious Christian is going to say, now listen to me. If I do that, if I let him go, I lose the opportunity to see him saved. If I let him go, who's going to bring him to Christ? I lose the opportunity to bring him to Christ and salvation. So Paul deals with that in verse 16. He says this, for what do you know, O wife, whether you're going to save him? Or how do you know, O man, whether you're going to save your wife? Don't go on that premise, because you don't know that. He's not saying here, keep them so you can save them. He's saying, let them go because you have no guarantee you will. And in the meantime, you will destroy the peace that God intends to give. Let them go. Who saves people? Who does? God. And one thing that God has never really needed is quarrelsome, tension-filled, angry, hostile homes in which to save people. He doesn't really need that. He can do it without it. Let him go. Marriage is not primarily an instrument of evangelism. And to cling to a marriage which the unsaved is determined to end will only lead to terrible tension. It is God who saves. Paul answers the question, doesn't he? What if you're single? Is that good? Good. Be single. God's given you a gift. Be single. Use it for his glory. But if you burn, get married. And what if you're married to a Christian? What do? Stay married to him. Fulfill that marriage to the very limits, physically and in every way. Well, what if you're married to an unbeliever who wants to stay? Let him stay and grace his life and the life of your children with your blessing that comes from God. Well, what if he wants to go? Let him go, because God has called you to peace. But who'll witness to him? Don't worry about that. You have no idea that you're even the instrument. God knows, and God will do it in his way. But what is the upshot of all of this? I can only say it in closing like this. Whatever God has given you as your marital state, accept it as his will and maximize it for his glory. I can only think of one song when I was kind of wrapping my thoughts up. You know what it was? It was this. My life is yours, God. Here's my response. Have thine own way, Lord. Have thine own way. Thou art the potter. What? I am the clay. Mold me and make me after thy will. That's all. If you've chosen to make me single, that's good. If you've chosen that I should marry, that's good. If you've chosen that I should be married to an unbeliever who wants to stay, that's good. If you've chosen that I should marry and I'm married to an unbeliever who wants to go and he goes, that's good, because I am free and maybe God has another for me. I don't know what God wants for you, but I know this, that his will is purposeful and will be fruitful as we abide in it. We're going to close in a minute with just prayer. But I want to say this. We assume when we teach the Word of God that the Spirit of God just sort of picks up the words and carries them to your heart, and that he sort of does a planting work. We were out yesterday digging holes in the ground and sticking plants in. And I thought about the Holy Spirit, how he just takes the Word and plants it. And I know that he's done that in your life today. And maybe in response to what he's doing, you're feeling some things inside. And you're saying, you know, I want to say, God, your will, your will, your will. If you need to pray, seek counsel about that. Maybe you just say, hey, I'm one of those unbelievers who needs to get on in. I've sensed some of the grace that kind of flows around Christians, and I'd like to be a part of it. Whatever the need of your life, if you're willing to say to the Lord, you have your way with me, whatever you want, we'd love to help you, pray with you, get you going the right direction. Let God have his way in your life today, that he might bear the fruit that he wants to bear through you to his glory. Thank you, Father, for with clarity and practical insight instructing us. And we do pray that we would be obedient to your will in all things. And we'll praise you. In Jesus' name, amen.
11: You're listening to Grace to You, the Bible teaching ministry of John MacArthur. Today's lesson is part of John's series titled Restoring Marriage. Well, friend, clearly the topic of this study has provoked plenty of controversy in recent years, and it still does. We asked John what Christians should keep in mind in defending what Scripture says about marriage. And here's what John said.
12: Well, let's be honest. Marriage is not under attack anymore in the culture. The war is over. It's not under attack. It's been conquered. Marriage has been conquered in our culture. Marriage is not an issue. In fact, there's probably more disdain from the younger generation in this culture for marriage than there's ever been in the history of our country. They don't even consider marriage unless there's some maybe lingering traditional reason for it. Most people cohabitate with little regard for marriage. And then you've got homosexual marriage and all the chaos that that brings. So, you know, from the culture standpoint, the war is over, and the anti-marriage forces won the war. The danger is that because this war is over, that the church becomes accepting of that defeat. When the church has to rise up and exalt God and exalt his word, and that means to elevate marriage. The church, it seems to me, I don't know how long it's been that I haven't heard a sort of a mega church preacher say anything at all about marriage. in the first place, so many of their churches are filled with young people who aren't married, and other people who are divorced. Many of the young people that are in their churches are single, but they once were married, or they're living with somebody, or they were living with somebody. And there's this sense that we don't want to tamper with that because we're trying to win them over. We want to be, you know, this is more of this pragmatic approach to the church, which says we want you to like us, and so we don't want to offend you. And wow, if we start nailing immorality, sexual immorality, homosexuality, if we start elevating marriage and the sanctity and the beauty and the purity of marriage, we're going to drive the millennials and the young people away. But this is the opposite of what the church needs to do. It needs to rise up and proclaim God's design for marriage. The only hope for this culture is really families, godly families. They're the only hope for any kind of return to God, a return to blessing for a nation. So that's why we're doing this series, Restoring Marriage.
13: That's right, friend. And to learn more about how to defend what Scripture says about marriage and to experience the blessing that comes from following God's design for marriage, this study will be a helpful resource. It's ideal not only for newlyweds, but also for couples who've been married for years. 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
24: So I fly and I go and pick my dad up, and tears are streaming down his face. 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
25: Whoa.
24: And I sat there, you know, just stunned because I saw the remorse. And my response could have been, "Well, you're darn right." You know, and you're exactly right. But what I said was, "It's okay, Dad." 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
26: So today we're talking about something. I was thinking about it this way. It's like most people are walking around with this little thing they're carrying, and they don't even know they're carrying it, but it's a weight.
27: I see it as not just a weight. I see it as a wound that's open, and we're sick inside. We don't even know what normal feels like.
26: And our listeners are like, what in the world are you talking about? Would you name this wound? Yeah, it's actually called the father wound. And Kia Stevens is back with us. She was with us yesterday talking about her book, Overcoming Father Wounds. Kia, welcome back.
24: Hey, it's great to be back with you talking about such an upbeat topic. I'm so glad to be here.
27: No, I'm really excited about this because, as we said, most of us, I would guess, are walking around with wounds. Yeah. I had a great dad. Like, he was present.
26: He was a good man.
27: He was a really, not a believer for years and years. And we had hard conversations about this. I would get mad. He would get mad. But I still had a wound, but at least we could talk about the wound. A lot of us, like you had said yesterday, your dad wasn't able to receive maybe the words that you were saying, or even you couldn't have the relationship mm-hmm. you longed for. Mm-hmm. And I think that's true for a lot of people.
26: Let's start here. How would a person know if they have it? Like, can you define it or help us understand? Sure. Well, I don't think I have that, but maybe I do.
24: Yeah. And, you know, you were saying, Anne, that you thought a lot of people had a father wound. It's actually 1 in 3 children grow up with father wounds. And father wounds are synonymous with father absenteeism. So we know that a father can be absent for a myriad of reasons. It could be divorce, abandonment, abuse, incarceration, drug addiction, alcoholism, as it was in my case, alcoholism.
26: Mm. And it could even be working too much.
24: Yeah, that's what I was going to say. A physically present father, but emotionally absent. Mm. And so if you're listening and you're seeing one of those qualifiers, and there are additional ones, then you may in fact have a father wound. You know, in my research, I read this book by Dr. Charles Whitfield. He's now deceased. Mm. And he lists inside of this book several needs that need to be met in the child's life. So things like love, attention, validation, acceptance, trust, affirmation, safety, security. These are some needs that you need to grow up with, that secure attachment style, right, that we were talking about. And there are some needs, I believe, that the father specifically provides, right? Because naturally we think about these gender roles of like the mother is the nurturer, but the father provides security. Mm. The father affirms the femininity of the daughter. Mm. If the father is not in the home to do those things, then the daughter is left to do it for herself. Mm. Often with costly results, as we see with the statistic, daughters who grow up without a father in the home are X amount more likely to have a teenage pregnancy, or they're X amount more likely to experiment with drugs and alcohol and risky behavior or get involved in crime. I would venture to say that if we examine the lives, and it has been done, it's been done with prisoners, how many of them did not have a father?
27: Mm-hmm.
24: Did not have a father?
27: Yeah. As you were saying all those statistics, I was recalling, I think I was 8 years old when I went in the room, and my dad always kissed me goodnight. And so I went into the room where he was to say goodnight to my parents. And I remember saying, as an 8-year-old, maybe I'm too old to do this now. And my dad said, well, maybe you are. And it was the last time he ever hugged and kissed me. And I remember I went to bed that night, and I had this void, like, I wish I wouldn't have said that. Oh, and I hope he still does. But he didn't know. Oh, at that point, I had already had a lot of sexual abuse in my background. So his hugs, his kiss at night, which was just totally appropriate and beautiful, were the only times I had had affection that was not distorted. And so I'm thinking of the fathers who, even as their girls become teenagers and you're in that awkward stage because she's becoming a woman, let me just say, she needs your appropriate physical touch and affection. Mm-hmm. Because I went on, I was so promiscuous. You talk about this in the book of even some of the signs of possible father wounds and our needs not being met. But dads, like, your little girls need this from you in an appropriate way.
24: Yeah, I actually read a book, Bringing Up Girls, by Dr. James Dobson, and he talks about that. He talks about the awkwardness and fathers not wanting to touch their daughters or hug their daughters because they are starting to look like a woman.
0: Right.
24: And so there's a little bit of uncomfort with that. But that is the time.
0: That is the time.
24: More so than when they're little. Yes, do it when they're little, but when they are teenagers and they're developing, you know, and they're turning to the opposite sex to define them and to give them the value and the affirmation, when a daughter has received that from her father and she gets a subpar comment or statement from a male, she can easily say, I don't need it.
0: Yes.
24: I don't need that.
26: I've got it.
24: I've already got it. My dad already told me who I am.
0: Yes.
24: I already know that I'm beautiful. I already know that I'm confident.
26: It's like you, I've said it this way, you're driving your car and you've got a full gas tank. You drive by a gas station, you don't stop. But when you're almost on empty, you're pulling in and you get in trouble, like you said. And let me just add this. Boys need it from their dad, too.
24: Exactly. Mm.
26: Not just daughters. A hug, affection in an appropriate way, a look that says, I believe in you and I see you and you've got what it takes.
0: And if a father's not at home, a grandfather, too.
24: Yeah. Right. That's right. You know, life is how life is. And families are not perfect. And these parents or parental figures that we've set on pedestals because we love them. They're our parents, you know?
26: Yeah.
24: They're our parents. We see no flaws. They're our parents. But when you get old enough, you can say, well, my dad was a great provider. He was not affectionate. My dad was affectionate, but he wasn't attentive and he didn't come to that volleyball game. Or my dad was a leader in church, but he was absent when he came home. He watched TV all day. He never asked me about my day. Or my dad had an affair. Hmm. Or my dad hit my mom.
26: Hmm.
24: Or he called her a name. Or for the most of the time, he was even. But when, every now and then, he would get upset and fly off at the handle. And he never hit anybody. He never cursed. But it scared me because I'm sensitive. You know, when you get older, you're able to, hopefully, prayerfully, with counseling and some help, you're able to look at it holistically and with balance and say, this is true, but this is also true. And this is how it has impacted me in my life.
27: Hey, we're hearing from many pastors that couples in their churches aren't falling apart, but they're not really truly connecting either. And there's this quiet drift happening.
26: And I know you see it happen because we see it happen every week. And you know, marriages need support without making things complicated. If you've thought about running a marriage or parenting event, but didn't want to build everything from scratch, this is one of the simplest ways to do it.
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26: Here's what you do. 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And that's one word, STRONG FAMILIES. Now, how did you heal? I know we're all still on a journey, but you've got some closure.
24: I have gotten some closure, and then there's some more things that opened up.
26: That's how it goes.
24: You know, when you're writing a book, it's kind of like right before you birth the book, baby.
0: Oh, yeah.
24: I was like, I don't even know why I'm writing this book in the first place. I don't know if I believe this anymore. I'm just keeping it 100. That's where I was. But a friend of mine pointed out about this book, and I wasn't even intentional in doing that, that the title says overcoming. And the ing is present progressive, which means it's happening right now.
26: I'm in the
24: process of overcoming.
26: And there in
24: is
26: the future.
24: It's not a period. And so I want to preface anything I say from this point forward with the fact that ing is present progressive. I don't want anyone to feel like I'm not far enough, or I'm just starting out, or I'm too far gone, or there's nothing God can do with me, or look at all these wounds. If you've identified, I got trust wounds and love wounds and affirmation wounds and security wounds. I'm completely totally jacked up. There is nothing that God can do with me. I want to bring you back to the ING. Mm. I'm still in the ING state, but some of the tools that I've used, definitely that forgiveness letter was really powerful for me, and prayer and counseling. I think there's something to be said about having someone who is clinically trained, that is outside of your circle of friends, and they're paid to keep your information confidential, that can provide insight into your life. Counseling is about $150 a session, so that may be overwhelming. I would say start with your church. I actually did that with my church. I'm fortunate that my church had a program. It's called Renew. So it's not available to the public, but it is a merge of psychology and Christianity, which I think is so needed. So you look at things like your traumatic childhood experiences, and you look at your wounds, your family of origin, and then you begin to trek through like your dominant thoughts. And you do a process called cognitive behavioral therapy, where you identify the thoughts that are driving your behavior. The natural tendency is to say, I am going to change my behavior. You can't do that. You have to change your thoughts, and then your thoughts will automatically change your behavior. But we can't change our own thoughts because we're not God. So you have to turn to the Word of God. I'm thinking about, what is it, Romans chapter 12:2, you know, do not conform to the patterns of this world, but be transformed by the renewing of your mind. You renew your mind with the Word of God. So the blend of the cognitive therapy and the Word of God is identifying what is the dominant thought that is driving this behavior. I must perform to feel loved. I must be told that I'm pretty to feel beautiful. I must drive the relationships in order to feel important and feel loved. Just identifying those apart from the Word of God might not be enough, because they can sound like truth. That's where you need the Bible. That's where you need to pray and spend time with the Lord. The Holy Spirit is a wonderful counselor. And he will say, hey, that's not true. Over time, year one, that's not true. Year two, that's not true. Year three, that's not true. Year four, that's not true. Year five, you're like, hey, I think that's not true. That's how it's been for me. But it's been a roller coaster, you know, where you see growth and change. Then you go back around the wheel and you're like, have I changed at all?
1: It's so funny you say that. I was talking to a woman not too long ago about, she said, I know you've gone through and healed from sexual abuse. I said, healing, because the first time I really dug down deep, I thought, there it is. I'm free. I'm done. And then it resurfaced and I thought, what is this? Lord, I thought this was done. I gave it to you. I thought you healed it. And I feel like he's so gracious in giving us pieces of it that we can stomach.
24: Because we can't handle all of it.
1: We can't handle it all at once.
24: It's too much.
1: And so that's why when we get married, new things arise. When we have kids, something arises. And so God just continues. He's so gracious, isn't he? In his healing.
24: And when you're talking, that brings to mind my favorite scripture on Philippians 1:6 that says, being confident in this, that he who has begun a great work, he started it, shall be faithful to complete it until the day of Christ Jesus. So as long as we're on that continuum, if I'm not where I'm supposed to be, or if I haven't gotten to where I want to be emotionally and mentally, it's okay. I'm tracking towards perfection. I will be perfected. You know, so I offer that as encouragement. I thought that too. I'm kind of a check it off
1: Me
24: the
1: too.
24: Box type of person.
1: Done. Did that.
24: Like healing, boom, we got that. Praise God. Okay, what's next? What are we having for dinner? That's not reality. And also, that's not comforting. It is not comforting in the church when we do that to people, like, oh, you're still grieving your divorce. Wow. Isn't God good all the time? All the time God is good. Why are you sad? Because we have the fullness of joy over here.
1: As we talked yesterday.
26: If you have more faith, you'll have our joy.
1: Yeah. For the people that are in the thing that we talked about, like, I don't want to deal with it. You said it's like a snake in the corner. I would say, and I bet you would say this too, Kia, isn't God so gracious that he gives us what we can handle in the moment? He's not going to overwhelm you. It can feel like that at times emotionally, but he's so gracious that he's right there with us.
24: It's so true. I'm in a season of, I'd say that I'm in a character building season. That's what I give people because I know they can handle that. And they probably can't handle everything else. So I always say
26: that season's never going to end.
1: Dave, I feel like God dealt with you. Like yours was pretty quick though. I shouldn't say quick. I feel like God did so much healing

0: behaviors.
1: Because
0: like you said, we don't connect the behaviors to, there's a root.
1: Right.
0: And that root is a thinking root, and God's the only one that can change that by the word of God. So I literally, as a preacher, I literally went on stage with a extension cord wrapped around me and said, here's what we do. I'm good. And it's like, no, this is plugged in somewhere. You got to go back
1: and figure out.
0: You got to find out what that is and then say, God, I need you to do work there. So I think I'm still in it. I think we all are.
1: Yeah.
0: It never ends. But yeah, God has done an amazing healing for me. And I think he's then said, I want to use that to heal others. Tell your story. Like you're telling your story.
2: Yeah. So, Kia, I'm thinking about your dad after writing this book. Did he read it?
1: No.
2: Well, what does he think even about the title?
1: Sure. Well, you know, the book is like 95% Kia and maybe 5% dad. And so I sent an e-copy of the book to my mom. She read the whole thing and actually went through the exercises. And then with my dad, I knew he wasn't going to read it. So I fly 800 miles to Texas. That's my hometown. And I go and pick my dad up and take him to a Mexican restaurant. I pull out my little pink laptop, because that's where my book was at the time, in between some chips and some salsa. And I'm like, Dad, you know, I want to read my book to you. And so I read a little bit, and he said, yep, that's the way it happened. My dad has a thick Creole accent. And so then I read a little bit more, and I was like, are you okay with that? And he said, yep, that's the way it happened. And so then I read a little bit more, and I get to the part where my dad wasn't there for anything. He missed every volleyball game. He never interrogated my date. He never took me to a football game. He didn't do this. He didn't do that. And I look up, and I'm getting ready to say, Dad, are you okay with that? And tears are streaming down his face. And he says, you know, I owe you and your mother an apology because alcoholism robbed me of my life. And I sat there, you know, just stunned, because I wasn't expecting, I wasn't prepared. And I saw the remorse. I saw the awareness of what alcoholism had done to not only him, but to me.
0: Yeah.
1: You know, and I'd never seen that. But I think the beauty in that moment was that, one, I didn't need him to say that. I was at peace. And two, that God had showed me my own depravity.
2: Yeah.
1: Because when he said it, my response could have been, well, you're darn right. You know, you're exactly right. But what I said was, it's okay, Dad. You know, we all have things that we got to work through. And that,
2: what a grace moment
1: it was. And I'm so glad I didn't miss it. I could have flubbed it completely. I could have destroyed him had I not been changed by the transformative power of Jesus Christ. Had my life not been dipped in the blood of Christ Jesus, I could have crushed him. But thanks be to God, you know, I realized in that moment, you and your dad on an even playing field.
2: Yeah.
1: His battle was alcoholism. Your battle was insecurity, low self-esteem, lying, or, you know, that was your battle. But we all got them.
2: We all got them.
1: Battles. And so I'm grateful for that moment. And today we have a working relationship. Not perfect, but working.
2: Let me ask you, for the person who has blown it, maybe they had that conversation, they didn't let their parent off the hook, what would you say to them now? Because they're thinking, oh, I did blow it. I gave them everything. I let them have it.
1: That's the beauty of the cross. It's like second chance after second chance after second chance after second chance. It's never final. Even with the forgiveness letter, I've had people write forgiveness letters to their fathers who are dead and gone, six feet under. You can still get your heart right. And certainly if your parents are still living. I heard this quote that said, if your parents die, they're still your parents. You know, no matter what type of father or mother they are, when they're gone, they are gone. And you want to make sure that you did everything. What does the Bible say? Make every effort to keep the peace with one another, to live in peace with one another. Do your part. Do your part and trust

0: that God will do his.
1: I would end today saying, for you today, it starts. I don't even know how you ended up listening today. Maybe you listen every day. Maybe somebody handed you this. I think God's been speaking the last 2 days to somebody that's journeying like we have with this father wound. And I would say this, get on your knees right now and pray and say, God, I can't do this. I need your help. And then number two, start the letter. Mm-hmm. Just start the letter. You may not finish it today. Start it. Start the journey. Say, God, help me go on this journey. At the end of this journey, and we haven't even used this word yet, but we all know it because we felt it. There's freedom.
0: Yes.
1: There is freedom. You're in bondage. Unforgiveness, bitterness, revenge, vengeance. The Lord says, vengeance is mine. He's got this. You're in bondage, and I've been in that bondage, and you cannot become the man or woman God wants you to become. He's created you to be, and this holds you. The day I forgave my dad, I didn't know it at that moment. I was finally free to sort of step into the man and husband and dad and create a legacy I could never do. It started the day I forgave my dad, and it's still journeying, and you need to take that journey today. All right, what a great day with Kia Stevens talking about father wounds.
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7: Father's Day is just around the corner. It's a wonderful opportunity to encourage and appreciate fatherhood as a divinely ordained gift to humanity. I'm Pastor Robert Briggs, Executive Director of the Union Gospel Mission in Sacramento, and I have to say that sadly many grow up without fathers in their lives, the outcome of which is often negative and harmful. There's good reason to believe that there is a definite connection between growing up without a father and ending up in addiction or on the streets. Thankfully, at the Union Gospel Mission, we're seeing those who did not enjoy the blessing of an earthly father come to know their Heavenly Father through the Lord Jesus Christ. This blessing of grace in the gospel brings deliverance from addiction and hope in the face of difficulty. Be grateful for good earthly fathers and support us at UGM in bringing the fatherless to know God, our Heavenly Father, through faith in the Lord Jesus. 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
11: 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Hope you're having a great day so far. It's funny because lately I've had to constantly remind my three kiddos, Noah, Levi, and Ruby, to shorten their shower time because water isn't free and those extended showers can cost daddy a lot of money. 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Thank you so much for helping. 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
13: We got breaking news. Details are being released currently on the thwarted terror attack at the White House.
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13: Welcome to Seculo. We have to address this right off the top, the breaking news item that there was a thwarted terrorist attack that was going to be happening during the UFC Freedom 250 event. Look, I think none of us are all that surprised that there are these kind of efforts going continually at the White House. But this one seemed to be much more specific and with a lot of specific reasons. Those details are being released right now, and the White House is continuing to brief, and there's documents coming out, and we have some of those, of what led to multiple people being arrested. Obviously, the event itself went off without a hitch. It was safe. It's secure. No issues there. But the threat was real, and the threat was multi-pronged.
15: That's right. So here's what we're seeing. This has been confirmed that this has been thwarted by the director of the FBI, Kash Patel, that on June 10th, the FBI became aware of a potential threat to the UFC America 250 event in Washington, D.C. They have multiple individuals in custody, and that they were able to thwart and stop the planning of this attack. As the director says, it was stopped cold. More details that we're seeing, it seems like it was going to be a drone attack where explosive drones would hit buildings nearby the White House, causing panic, including people rushing out, mass evacuation of the area. Then they would be, as they went through evacuation routes, hit with sniper fire. Yeah. So this was a multi-tiered attack. There was also word that They may have been wanting to storm the White House. And when you hear the affidavit for one of these individuals of the rationale, why their motive to do this, it goes back to what we've been saying. Some of this rhetoric on the left that has become so normalized is radicalizing people to do some very, very scary things.
13: That's right. We have a statement from Kash Patel we'll read here shortly. But I think these moments are also concerning in the fact that we are learning so much detail. There is that question of, you know, did we just open up a can of worms by giving a lot of ideas to people now? Because the thought of this attack, which would have included essentially creating attack by evacuating the event to then cause more havoc, I always get concerned when we start releasing a lot of this information. It's kind of like releasing wartime information as it's happening because you start inspiring other ideas. Maybe, though, it's saying, hey, don't try this. We know. Phone lines are open for you. What do you think? 1-800-684-3110. The rhetoric that is coming out of both the far left and I'd say even the alt-right at this point is starting to creep into society so much. Look, my son is a giant UFC fan. We talked about whether we could push and get some favors to go to the event. And, you know, talking to my wife, we decided, you know, they felt like a pretty dangerous position to potentially put yourself in after what happened at the White House Correspondents' Dinner and that kind of thing, to the point where, like, Las Vegas may be a more appropriate place and maybe a safer place. This is where we are right now, sadly, in society. And I want to hear from you. As these details are coming out, we're going to continue to cover it as well as a lot of other news that is coming out of the world, including in the Middle East. So be part of the show today at 1-800-684-3110. We're halfway through the month of June here, folks. I want you to be a part of the ACLJ as well. When you do that, you're not only supporting the work of the ACLJ, you're supporting this show. We're able to stay on the air. We're able to do what we do here each and every day because people like you support. That's at ACLJ.org. Become a champion if you can right now. But I'm looking at the phones. You're all listening. You're all answering. Give me a call at 1-800-684-3110. We got a big, big moment here when we have this information that these big attacks have been thwarted. Really, you think about this, in a second event, you had the correspondents' dinner that it was, I mean, it just was stopped, thankfully, by security, by Secret Service, by the FBI. And then you had this event now where it was thwarted ahead of time, but the news and the details come out. Should we be knowing about this? Should these details be known to the American people? Or does it sow more fear? 1-800-684-3110. We'll be right back with more on Seculo.
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13: There's some phone lines are back open at 1-800-684-3110. 1-800-684-3110. Go ahead and get in line to be on the air. We got about four lines open now. Look, this is what's happening. It's the breaking news item. Everyone's talking about it right now as suspects have been charged in what they're calling a drone plot that would have caused mass chaos with explosions around the UFC event at the White House that then would have caused a mass exodus, an evacuation plan where there were multiple people set up or would have been set up to cause even more havoc, snipers, people with weapons, to take out people that they felt were justifiably going to be killed. This is the world we're living in right now. Right now, though, we know that these are American citizens. The details are coming out. So you may have seen that break video. That was when they were still speculating. So again, you don't know where the origin is of the threat. A lot of times you have radicalized people from other countries radicalizing Americans. We don't know if that's the case here, but I don't know if it's necessarily that it's the case based on the motivations of which are being told. And those motivations all stem from really conspiracy theories that are giving people with very, very unwell mental states, almost permission to cause harm.
15: Well, and here's some more facts that are coming out, or at least reports that are coming out, that all of those in custody, the report is there's five in custody, are American citizens. And there is also a report that there's no foreign nexus believed to be at play, thereby meaning
13: another new detail.
15: All of this was a homegrown plot. This is coming from Bill Malugin at Fox, very well seasoned reporter, very trustworthy. But here's what's also interesting is he was able to get a copy of the affidavit for Michael Allen Thomas. This is one of the individuals arrested that they are saying was kind of the planner of this, not someone who was going to execute the plot, but that was planning it. As they say, there were about 23 individuals communicating and planning through a signal chat. So I want you to remember, when you think back to what happened at the White House Correspondents' Dinner, that was one lone wolf deciding to do something. This is a different level because there's at least 23 people planning this. There are five people in custody, and they're all doing this around the same twisted conspiracy theory ideology. They feel like they have to go this far. And I'm going to tell you what this is, because this needs to be confronted on the right and on the left, not just one side or the other. This is a bipartisan, toxic threat within our own ideologies, conservative or liberal, I don't care.
13: Yep.
15: Thomas, this is the person who is planning the attack, said the aim of this and subsequent attacks was to create enough chaos to bring about the overthrow of the U.S. government. Okay, so an insurrectionist.
13: And these documents are coming out from where?
15: So they were gotten by Fox News through Bill Malugin, but once again, these are going to be in the public record because these are affidavits, basically, why the FBI had enough cause to make this arrest of this individual. It says, Thomas indicated, and I'm assuming this is coming from either signal chats or subsequent interviews. That's an unclear at this time. But it says, Thomas indicated he believes that the U.S. government, which he wants to overthrow, is run by an elite group of individuals who sacrifice and consume infants. So right there, an anti-Semitic conspiracy theory trope that's thousands of years old. It's blood libel. It's disgusting. And it has creeped into all facets of our political discourse. So we have to call that out as it is. And they were deeply involved with Jeffrey Epstein and now protected by President Donald Trump. That is very similar to what we heard from the individual at the White House Correspondents' Dinner, but it goes one step further.
13: Yeah, I see.
15: Thomas places some of the responsibility on this corruption of the government with Jewish people and blames them and Israel for the current war with Iran.
13: Here we are.
15: This is a terror plot wanting to overthrow the U.S. government based off the lie that Israel and Jews control our government. It's disgusting.
13: It sounds sad, but I'm not shocked at all. If anything, that would just confirm my suspicion, because I've been looking at, sadly, people on both sides of the aisle, and I've seen even friends who have started spewing this kind of rhetoric. And again, it's not just that I disagree with Israel's government, which, by the way, as I've said here multiple times, so does about half the people who live in Israel. Okay, remember, they're just as polarized as we are there politically. They may have a little bit more patriotism because of the way their government is set up and because they are so much, there's so many issues there, including the countries around them. But they are no different politically than us in terms of they are a very split country. But that doesn't matter because of what I see is those kind of things. You know how many times from subsequently normal people, people who I have been friends with for years, that all of a sudden I see something like an eating children? I mean, I'm seeing those things come from rational, formerly rational people. Because you've let it creep into your mind. And when you start opening these doors, look at the chaos that comes out. I'm not here to be an apologist for everything the state of Israel does. I'm not here to be an apologist for everything Donald Trump does, Republicans, Democrats, the United States of America. We're here to tell you the truth and be honest. And if we're living in that world where we are having dozens of people who are able to create a terrorist plot against the United States government because of some what most people would think, and I would hope so, most people think are just so over the top ridiculous. But that's not where we are. And I want to take a phone call. Oh, go ahead.
15: Can we do that right before you get to this? Because I just saw a comment on YouTube from a longtime listener of the broadcast that said, I don't think that a Republican would want to do a drone attack. Here is where we need to be very clear. This disgusting rhetoric is on both sides of the ideological spectrum. We talk about that horseshoe where they meet.
13: I would actually say that this specific kind of rhetoric is more coming from the right.
15: I would say that
13: the left has more become anti-Semitic in positioning, in policy, and in some of their tone. And obviously, but it's honestly, it's much more directed towards Israel and Jewish support of Israel. It isn't as much, or I don't see it as much, as things like the conspiracy theories of we are, you know, I mean, yes, some of the stuff when it comes to child trafficking, those kind of things, I do see that. But when you start talking about the eating of children and that stuff.
15: And when you look at what's going on in Congress right now, you look at people like Thomas Massey and his partner in crime, Ro Khanna, who's on the left, where they've been pushing for Epstein survivors, accountability, et cetera, all this stuff. What have they been saying? They've been saying things like very powerful and rich people pushed President Trump to protect the elites. They've been using this very rhetoric on both the right and the left. And what is Thomas Massey using some of his final days in Congress to do? Push more conspiracy theories about Israel. Not what you'd think a libertarian would want to do, like, hey, let's get the budget back in order. Let's focus on individual liberties and our First Amendment rights and our constitutional rights here. No, he went to the floor of the House to push USS Liberty conspiracy theories. Trying to say, now, before I go, I got to get this out in the record, all of which made no sense. There was no point to it other than just to try and drag Israel's name through the mud more. This is happening on the right. So when you say, I don't think a Republican would want to do this, no, a psychopath wanted to do this. This group of people are not well. But the rhetoric is coming from both sides, and we have to be very clear-eyed, or it's going to get much worse.
13: I'm seeing some of it in the chat right now. You know, some of our people who are average listeners who are now going, how dare we, and are using anti-Semitic phrases and things that they probably don't even know are or probably wouldn't even consider to be offensive, but are. That's just the world we're living in here. Look, we only got 2 minutes in this segment, so I'm going to hold the calls. If you do want to call in, three lines open, 1-800-684-3110. You can disagree, by the way, with what we're saying here right now. But just be respectful and kind to our phone screeners, and we'll consider putting you on the air. I don't mind that. I don't mind people of different points of view having them on the air. It's usually you call in, you start screaming, cursing, and saying conspiracy theories. That I'm not going to have here. But if you want to call in, be respectful, that's fine. But also, if you want to call in with your thoughts or question, I would love to hear from you. That's at 1-800-684-3110. But Kathy, Dan, and Ronald, stay on hold. We'll get to you coming up in the next segment or two. So don't go anywhere. I also wanted to tell you the ACLJ is really hard at work. And this team, there's a big update on one of our cases. We're going to have that coming up here in the next few segments. I want you to hear about that. Will's going to give you some updates. But none of this work happens. And look, they give me a little sheet of paper. I'll be honest. Give me a little sheet of paper always with some like highlights to read of what's going on just this week. So yesterday, the U.S. Court of Appeals for the D.C. Circuit handed down a significant victory against the anti-Israel UNs after consideration of our amicus brief. Early this morning, the ACLJ delivered an oral intervention. This is this morning at the UN Human Rights Council to defend Israel from these accusations, the UN accusations. We exposed a taxpayer-funded campaign by NGOs to topple the elected government in Israel. We find these direct, a lot of Israel today. Wonder why. Evil thrives, look, when no one is watching, and we're here to help not only expose the truth, but we need you to help stand with us, whether it is our ACLJ team members, whether it's our ACLJ media crew, whoever it may be, our team is there to produce this incredible content and to take us in the halls of Congress, to the United Nations, to Europe, and around the world. But none of it happens, and I mean that genuinely, without most of you that give somewhere between $20 and $75. Maybe you give once, or maybe you're an ACLJ champion, that's someone who gives every month. Either way, we really appreciate it. I want you to do it and be a part of that team today at ACLJ.org. You scan the QR code you see on the screen. We'll be back in just a moment.
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13: Phone lines are open. We're going to take some calls here at 1-800-684-3110. 1-800-684-3110. If you're ACLJ champion, by the way, you get bumped up to the front of the line. So we've got two champions that are on hold right now. Let's go ahead and go to Kathy, who is calling on line one. Kathy in Indiana, go ahead.
21: First off, I want to thank you guys so very, very much for what you guys do.
13: Well, we thank you. Thank you for being a supporter.
21: I listen to you daily.
13: Thank you so much.
21: So what frustrates me to no end is how much they are hurting this country with the anger and hatred of human life.
13: Yeah, Kathy, I think...
21: I don't like this.
13: Yeah, I think that it is a overwhelming dehumanizing of not just the American people, but everyone worldwide. When you have this thought process that people should be taken out, the government should be overthrown, that events need to be thwarted and canceled, and you know there's going to be high-powered people in certain areas. And one of those protected areas, I would assume, in the world, which would be the White House and the White House lawn, you decide you're going to come up with a plot. And look, thankfully, thwarted. The FBI did their job. And look, I didn't even read Kash Patel's statement, and we went over it a little bit, but he said on June 10th, FBI and our law enforcement partners became aware of a potential threat to the UFC America 250 in Washington, D.C., involving individuals outside of the national capital region. And thanks to the rapid action of this FBI, our partners in the Department of Justice in a multi-state operation, multiple individuals are now in custody, and alleged planned attacks were stopped cold. Again, we've read that, but I just wanted to hear that was directly from Kash Patel, and then all the information came out. So look, they did their job. They stopped it. But the fact that this is something that is happening, I think we all have to have our eyes open. We all have to know that it's real. It's violence in terms, in general. It's not even just violence in terms of terrorist activity. We have seen a normalization of violence and violence being justified based on someone's political background or feeling. But it's also because then you took just politics and you decided to make it even more so because you have an ability to spread lies. Where those lies originate from, we may not ever know. But it is not going to be shocking when you find out that we found out that these are Americans. These are American citizens that were across the state that decided that this was their time. We saw that again happen at the White House Correspondents' Dinner. We know now if President Trump, not only President Trump, if we know that high-level government officials are going to be somewhere and it's known that they will be there, which, by the way, it's very hard for them to not be known because of the amount of security that you have to have. Obviously, it was like when President Trump went to the Knicks game, we knew that that was going to cause a lot of chaos around New York City because we know what that means when the president goes anywhere. But that didn't mean that people didn't know exactly the building he was going to be in and probably pretty close to where he'd be sitting. And we want to be living in a world where you can do that, by the way, where that can be safe and where people want to become government officials because they don't feel like they're going to have their lives absolutely destroyed. But unfortunately, that's not the case. Why do we sometimes feel like we don't have the best of the best running this country in terms of not just in an administration? I'm talking about even elected officials. You go, why is this who we put up? Why? Because those are the people that are willing sometimes to sacrifice their entire lives and their families. And look, let's just be honest. A lot of us have dealt with threats ourselves. And you have to realize the intimidation factor there is real. And we have a call about that. I want to take Dan's call on line four. Dan, go ahead.
0: Hello there. Yeah, this is Dan up in Michigan, and it's my 69th birthday today.
15: Happy birthday.
0: In 2016, my barn was shot where I had my Trump banner on. 2018, they killed my bull. I became a delegate and went around and tried to get young people to vote, whether they voted for Harris or for Trump.
15: Good.
0: And basically, I've had my tractors and farm equipment sabotaged. When I tell the sheriff, he said, did you see who did it? I said, well, if I seen who did it, we wouldn't have this conversation.
13: Dan, I don't want to cut you off. I feel like you're, I don't doubt this. I don't doubt what you're saying. I've experienced it myself, and I'm a pretty nuanced, you know, guy. I think I take some heat for being more compassionate and considerate of people from all walks and backgrounds than a lot of people would love to hear me say on this show. And still, it does not matter. Because at the end of the day, it does not matter because when there are these things that are attached to you, even if they're not right, you're going to have unwell people. And you're going to have people who feel like they need to somehow, again, are justified in the way they can speak to you. And Dan, it doesn't surprise me that as, you know, a delegate there, that you would have this kind of pressure on you, as I'm sure a lot of the American people have realized. But I appreciate you calling, Dan. Thank you so much. We'll get to another call here. I do want to hit over to an ACLJ champion. Let's go to Warren real quick. Warren, go ahead.
1: Thanks, guys, for taking my call, and thank you so much for glad to be a champion and spending money. I hope everybody else does. But you were talking, Logan, about we don't know where the lies are coming from, and that's the point of my call. We know where they're coming from. It's not a battle of the flesh and blood. It's the enemy, the spiritual wickedness, and he wants us. The deception I'm seeing even from people I know that are Republicans say they're Christians, that they're turning against Israel. And Jesus said when we see the end times, he said, don't be deceived. And they are so deceived that they won't listen to reason.
15: Well, and once again, I agree with you 100%, Warren. This, I mean, you look at the way the demons come out when it comes to this topic. And it I don't say that lightly. And you think about some of the most popular influencers that we've called out before, the Tuckers, the Candaces, those that push these theories and this rhetoric in the frame of, I'm just asking questions for some, and others that directly say that, you know, those that are in charge in Israel worship Baal, they are Satanists, they are demonic, and they talk about child sacrifices in the case of Candace Owens. They make these blood libel lies public. They put it out there for millions of people to see, and they mainstream it. So I don't know what the political disposition of these individuals is. Probably a smattering of a bunch of nonsense that we're going to do this plot. But I can tell you with certainty that these lies and rhetoric that have been so normalized in conversation, the fact that people can hear this and know what you're talking about has been so mainstreamed that it's causing people that are unwell, psychotic people, to band together and do a plot. This wasn't a random one-off person saying, I think I'm going to try this. This was 23 people coordinating across states. People went there. There were planners and delegations of people that were going to go do this. That's terrifying when you think about how mainstream those lies that have been around for thousands of years, but that can get in the heads of unwell people, that they're like, yeah, maybe the president's protecting billionaires that were clients of Jeffrey Epstein's. We got to go do something. That's where they only care. The politicians like the Thomas Massey's only cared about one thing, and that is maintaining their power. And you can see that because he didn't care about that stuff when Biden was in office. Only when it became politically opportunistic for him did he start to care about that and become buddies with Ro Khanna and push this. It's disgusting, and it should be called out, because it's not putting America first, and it's not putting you first. It's putting their own political career first. Fortunately, he lost his primary. He doesn't have a political future, but I think he thinks he's going to run for president. You saw that in his concession speech.
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11: 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The Word. 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But again, our Church of the Week, it's Global Fellowship led by Pastor Zach Malik.
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4: Pastor Greg Laurie says we need to make sure we're not living a lightweight form of Christianity. Today, he points out our faith needs to be robust and it needs to be substantial.
22: When we get on a scale, in general, we want to weigh less, not more, right? Well, that's not true of God's scales. When we get on God's scales, we want to be a heavyweight. We want our life to have substance and meaning and weight because of our relationship with God.
23: This

0: steadfast and immovable, always abounding in the work of the Lord. That was an exhortation from the Apostle Paul in 1 Corinthians. We do the work of the Lord, and we're to be steadfast and immovable. When the winds of change blow through our culture, we're to be solid as a rock. And today on A New Beginning, Pastor Greg Laurie points out how to do that, as we consider a man who showed us how not to do that. We're considering an epic failure in the Old Testament.
1: A year ago, I went to the gym. Believe it or not, I go to the gym, okay? And they had this really fancy high-tech machine. And the guy says, hey, Greg, we'd like to do a test on you. No charge. It's free. We'll measure you. We'll tell you what your body fat is. You know, you'll learn everything you need to know about where you're at right now physically. I said, free? Okay, let's do it. And so they measured me, my height, my weight, my body fat, etc. So right out of the gate, the guy asked me, how tall are you? I said, I'm 5'10 and a half. He goes, oh, he measured me. He says, you're actually 5'9 and a half. So wait, no, I am 5'10 and a half. No, you aren't anymore. So I realized, oh, great. I've shrunk an inch. And then he says, and you're overweight. Great. So now I'm bald, I'm fat, and I'm shrinking. It's like that song says, I'm not half the man I used to be. I guess that's true. In my case, I thought, why am I gaining weight? And then I realized, I think I know the reason. It's something I discovered at the market not long ago. They're called Chica Chips. Have you ever seen these? I ate the first one, then I ate two, then I ate three, then I'm almost eating an entire bag. So I blame it on Chica Chips. So I said to my wife, Kathy, I have to stop buying these chips. They're evil chips. Don't let me buy them anymore. But I was at the market not long after that with one of my granddaughters, and they grabbed a couple bags and put them in the basket. And she said, Papa, why are you buying the evil chips? Because I like them. That didn't work out too well on the scale. So I've gone on this keto diet. Has anybody here tried the keto diet? You're really screaming for the keto diet? Okay. The keto diet is the greatest diet on earth for the first 3 days. Because you can eat meat, you can eat cheese, you can eat fattening things. Avoid carbs. But like literally after 2 days, I'm dreaming of carbs. I'm dreaming about pizza. And the worst kind of diet to be on is the keto diet. And then eat carbs while you're on it. Because now it becomes the weight gain diet. So, you know, when we get on a scale, in general, we want to weigh less, not more, right? Well, that's not true of God's scales. When we get on God's scales, we want to be a heavyweight. We want our life to have substance and meaning and weight because of our relationship with God. So we're going to look at a story now that you've probably heard before, and some of you maybe haven't, about a young man who happened to be the king of Babylon, who was weighed on God's scales, and this guy was the lightest of lightweight. And this is a story where God wrote on the wall of the palace. You've heard that expression, the writing is on the wall, right? This is where that expression came from. This is a story of Belshazzar, who was the grandson of King Nebuchadnezzar. So this king we're going to look at in a moment went out of his way to mock and attack God. And he faced the consequences. Listen to this. It's never a good idea to mock God. Because the Bible says, be not deceived, God is not mocked. Whatsoever a man sows, that will he also reap. Don't be a mocker of God. I used to mock Christians because I didn't know any better. I thought they were crazy. I thought they were delusional. But I had to admit they were pretty happy. And so as a 17-year-old kid, this is 10 years ago, plus decades more, on my high school campus, I decided to eavesdrop on the Christians. And I started off looking at them with skepticism and sort of laughing at them. And for the first time, I heard what it was they were saying. And that was the day that I ended up believing. And so this is what happens here. Here's a guy who could not respond appropriately to the writing that was on the wall. And I think the writing is on the wall for our culture right now. You see it in the news feeds. You see it in events that are happening around the world. You see it in violence, random acts of violence. I was just talking with the police chief, and he was telling me violent acts are up. I said, "Chief, I see these things on the news. Is it really that bad?" He says, "It is. More than ever. It's hard for the police officers out there right now." And we, of course, have the continuing opioid crisis, and we continue to have conflicts over in the Middle East, and we continue to have just instability among the nations of the world and the potential for war. We're literally seeing Bible prophecies being fulfilled before our very eyes, and the writing is on the wall. So are we going to read it, or are we going to ignore it? Are we going to pay attention to it? And here's what the writing said to young King Belshazzar. Buddy, your number is up. And one day, your number is going to be up. And one day, my number is going to be up. And we don't know when that is. Heard about a pastor that went to visit a man named John who was very sick. In fact, he was dying in the hospital. He couldn't even breathe. He needed an oxygen mask to assist him. Therefore, the pastor could not hear what he was saying, and his condition suddenly grew worse. And so the pastor dropped to one knee and began to pray fervently for John. And he could see John was trying to say something, but he couldn't speak because of the oxygen mask. And the pastor gave John a pen and a piece of paper, and John scribbled something down, and tragically right there, John passed into eternity. So the pastor took that little note that John wrote and put it in the pocket of his coat and kind of forgot about it until a few days later when he was doing the memorial service for John. And as he was getting ready to speak, it suddenly occurred to him, John wrote me a note. These are actually his last words. And without even reading it, he said to all the people assembled at John's funeral, "He wrote me a note. I'm sure it will inspire all of us." And he pulled it out and read these words, "Pastor, you're standing on my oxygen tube." It's a joke, people. There never was a guy named John dying in a hospital. It's a joke. Okay. Okay, make a note. Wait one sec. Never use this joke again. People took it seriously and were traumatized and didn't really laugh. Okay, I got that. It's all a joke. But there's going to be a day when we hear those final words and we too will pass into eternity.
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3: 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At that time, I didn't even know who Pastor Greg was. But during his message at the Harvest Crusade, Pastor Greg said it would be the best thing I would ever do for myself. And you know what? He was right.
2: If you've had your life changed because of Harvest Ministries, would you let Pastor Greg know? 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
0: Well, Pastor Greg is highlighting the biblical account of the demise of Belshazzar. Today's message is titled, "The Writing is on the Wall."
1: Little background on Nebuchadnezzar and Belshazzar. So Nebuchadnezzar was the king of Babylon. He conquered Israel and brought them into captivity back into this land that was filled with all kinds of false gods and idols. He was a very cruel king. And God ultimately humbled this powerful king, and he came to his knees and he put his faith in God and literally told his entire kingdom he was now a believer in the Lord God of Israel. It would be like if someone like Kim Jong-un of North Korea came to Christ and told everyone, "I'm a Christian now." Or someone like Saul of Tarsus, who was a Christian killer hunting down followers of Jesus, but the Lord got hold of him and transformed him into the Apostle Paul, one of the greatest preachers of all time. This is a reminder that no one is beyond the reach of God. Think of the most evil person you know. Maybe it's your mom or dad. Maybe it's a neighbor. Maybe it's a coworker. Maybe it's somebody else, but whoever this person is, you can't even imagine them ever believing in Jesus Christ. And I'm telling you right now, start praying for them and don't give up on them, because no one is beyond the reach of God. God reached Nebuchadnezzar. So he told everyone he believed, but somehow this message did not get passed down to his son and ultimately to his grandson. So Nebuchadnezzar died and his son ruled in his stead, and the name of his son was Evil-Merodach. Who names their kid Evil-Merodach? I mean, that kid ended up being a self-fulfilling prophecy. He lived up to his name. And clearly, Evil-Merodach did not pass that faith on to his grandson. Daniel 5, starting in verse 1, I'm reading from the New Living Translation. King Belshazzar had a great feast for 1,000 of his nobles. He drank wine with them. And while Belshazzar was drinking the wine, he gave orders to bring in the gold and silver cups that his predecessor, Nebuchadnezzar, had taken from the temple in Jerusalem. I'll just throw in a little detail. These cups and such were used for the worship of God. He wanted to drink from them with his nobles, his wives, and his concubines, and he brought these gold cups taken from the temple, the house of God, along with his kings and nobles, and they drank from them. And when they drank from them, they praised their idols made of gold, silver, and stone. So he's going out of his way to laugh at that which God had set apart. Suddenly, they saw the fingers of a human hand writing on the wall of the king's palace near the lampstand. The king himself saw the hand as it wrote, and his face turned pale with fright, and his knees knocked together in fear, and his legs gave way beneath him. So it all starts when Belshazzar said, I'm going to have a big party, and I'm going to show off all my cool stuff. Look at what we took from Israel. Look at all of these things. So he's going out of his way to make fun of God, and then the drinking begins. You know, when you drink and you come under the influence of alcohol, this can really lead to some bad things, as it did in this story. They're worshiping these false gods, and they're breaking God's very law. And now they see a hand writing on the wall. Verse 5, at that very moment, they saw the fingers of a human hand writing on the plaster wall of the king's palace. So check it out. They're looking at the wall. There's a lamp lighting it, and they see this hand. They don't see the arm. They just see a hand writing this heavenly graffiti up on the wall. What is that? And they read it, and it, those mysterious words, many, many, tekel, pharsin. So here's a man who had reached all of his goals. This is a man who had checked all the boxes for success. He climbed to the top and he found there was nothing there. Belshazzar was the most powerful and famous and wealthy man in all of the world. You know, a lot of people think fame is going to fill their soul. You know, if I can just get some more followers on Instagram or Twitter, you know, if I can just become more well known. I read a survey that said 81% of 18 to 25-year-olds said getting rich is their generation's most important goal. 81%, getting rich is the most important goal. 51% said the same thing about being famous. My response is, careful what you wish for, you might get it. Actor and comedian Jim Carrey was quoted to say, I hope everyone will one day get rich and famous, and they will have everything they ever dreamed of, and know that is not the answer. David Bowie of fame said, fame puts you where things are hollow. Amy Winehouse, who tragically died of alcohol poisoning at the peak of her fame, made this statement, fame is like terminal cancer. I wouldn't wish it on anyone. Justin Bieber posted on Instagram a while ago, hey world, that glamorous lifestyle you see portrayed by famous people on Instagram, don't be fooled into thinking their life is better than yours, end quote. Careful what you wish for, because a lot of people get it and they see how empty it is. Belshazzar had that and more, and he is terrified as he sees this writing on the wall. The smirk is gone. The defiance of God is gone. And now he is sobering up quickly.

0: Pastor Greg Laurie, pausing at a pivotal moment in the story of Belshazzar from Daniel chapter 5, and there's more to come as this message continues here on A New Beginning. But it's a good time for us to evaluate where we each stand before the Lord. Pastor Greg, what would you say to the person listening who just doesn't know if they're really a friend of God? They don't know if they're really a Christian. They can't think of a time when they made a deliberate decision for the Lord. It's just not a good idea to assume everything's going to work out okay, is it?
1: No, this is one area of your life you want to be sure about, where you're going to spend eternity. The Bible says, "These things we write to you, that you may believe on the Son of God and that you may know that you have eternal life." Listen, I know I have eternal life. I know I'll go to heaven one day. And I hope that doesn't sound boastful. And if it does, I'm boasting in what God has done for me, not in what

0: die. If you want to know for certain that Christ is living in your life, then pray this prayer with me. Just pray these words. Lord Jesus, I know I am a sinner, but I know you are the Savior who died on the cross for my sin. I turn from my sin now, and I choose to follow you from this moment forward as my Savior and my Lord, as my God and my friend. Thank you for hearing this prayer. Thank you for answering this prayer. And I ask this in Jesus' name. Amen.
1: Amen. And listen, if you have just prayed that prayer with Pastor Greg and you've meant those words sincerely, the Lord has forgiven your sin and you're now a Christian. 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You know, Pastor Greg, so many people have enjoyed the movie Jesus Revolution, but they've asked you a lot of did it really happen like that questions, you know?
0: Yes.
1: Well, there's a way to get the full story, the true story, and that's by way of a book we're making available, the original book, Jesus Revolution. Let's talk about some of the questions that you've had. Let me shoot some questions to you as sort of a lightning round, and you give us quick answers to these questions. All right?
0: All right.
1: So, did you really have an alcoholic mother, and was she married to Brad Paisley?
0: Brad Paisley. Okay, well, let's explain that. The role of my mother was played by Kimberly Williams Paisley, who is married to Brad Paisley. She did a wonderful job playing my mom, Charlene. And my mom, yes, was an alcoholic. I would even say a raging alcoholic. She'd pretty much drink every night and pass out. I had to get her to bed and get her up in the morning, and it was a sad situation, but that part of the film is true, and it really doesn't show how challenging it was, frankly. But the book, Jesus Revolution, which we're offering this month to our listeners for the gift of any size, goes into more depth on that particular aspect of the story and much more.
1: All right. Did you really tell Kathy, if she ever got between you and God, you two were through?
0: That's 100% true. And, you know, the funny thing is, Kathy's...
1: You're a romantic,
0: I know. Isn't that a romantic line? Single guys, listen to me. You really want to get a girl to like you, have that be your opening line. Don't say, hey, you're beautiful, or hey, would you like to have dinner with me? Say, if you ever get in the way of my relationship with God, it's over. Wait, we don't have a relationship with each other yet. I'm just telling you. No. Yeah, I did say that to her, and Kathy told me later that really appealed to me. Actually, that was something that really impressed me a great deal. So it worked in my favor.
1: Did you really come to the Lord after hearing Lonnie Frisbee speak?
0: That's true. Yes, 100%.
1: And did Lonnie invent the Frisbee?
0: I believe he played a role in it. No, I don't think he had anything to do with the Frisbee. But yes, that is his real name. And he was the young man preaching on my high school campus on the day I accepted Christ.
1: Last question. Did you drive a Corvair?
0: I sure did. I bought it for $250. and if you don't know about the Corvair, the engine was in the back. So this was not a safe vehicle. But I drove that actual Corvair. And I love the fact that that was reflected in the movie. And it was always breaking down just like in the movie. So that's true. In fact, the problem with the Corvair is the brakes didn't work very well. So I'd have to hit the brakes three times, like pump, pump, pump, and then it would stop. So I was driving down a street in California and a car stopped in front of me. It was a big black Cadillac. And so I started pumping my brakes, pump one, pump two. On the third pump, I slowed.

0: right into the back of that car, and the entire front end of the Corvair crumpled up. So now the headlights were crossing each other. It didn't put a dent in the Cadillac, but it effectively totaled the front of my car, which I continued to drive until I was pulled over by the CHP with my cross-eyed headlights. And he said, "You can't drive that anymore." So that was the end of the trusty Corvair.
1: Let's have a moment of silence.
0: Yes.
1: Well, all these stories are recounted in your book called Jesus Revolution, are they not?
0: Yeah, that's right. You know, Dave, actually, the author of the book is Ellen Vaughn, who's a prolific, outstanding writer, but it was written with me because I told her the stories. So it's actually in her voice. It's beautifully written. She does a deep dive into the history of the time, into the culture, what was going on in America. She tells the story of myself, of my wife, Kathy, our love story, how we came together. She tells the story of Chuck Smith, Lonnie Frisbee, who were two key roles in the Jesus movement. And if you saw the Jesus Revolution film, you know that they were played by Jonathan Rumi and Kelsey Grammer. And she tells the story of so much more that you will want to know. And we want to send you this book titled Jesus Revolution for your gift of any size. And I'm going to ask you to be extra generous. 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
1: Yeah, that's right. 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And if you can be extra generous, we'll also include the DVD and digital download of the Jesus Revolution movie. 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
14: It took me 4.5 years to get out of debt. That's, you know, it took time. It wasn't just going to happen instantly, and it may take time for couples to get into a better place financially. Be patient. Put honoring the Lord first. Put loving each other well second. Put making a difference in the world third, and start to orient your finances that way. It may not change radically overnight, but eventually you'll be on a very, very good path.
15: Well, that's Matt Bell, and he joins us today on Focus on the Family with Jim Daly. We're going to be exploring some healthy habits for your marriage with regard to finances. Thanks for joining us. I'm John Fuller.
16: You know, John, money can be a really touchy subject within marriage and within families. Mm-hmm. It's probably, you know, it ranks right up there, number one, two, or three in the areas of marriage that couples really struggle with. So it's a very important topic. We come to this probably every couple of months. We try to do a program to help people with their finances. Let me rattle off some stats. Did you know about 40% of couples don't know their spouse's salary?
15: Oh.
16: Now, I probably know just about every NFL salary. You know, what is Bo Nix of the Broncos making? But, you know, that'd be an interesting question. Do you know more about the salary of sports figures and not your spouse, right? Wow. Another one, 28% of couples admit to hiding significant purchases or debt from their spouse. And I remember a story where a couple got married in their 20s. The woman had accumulated $250,000 of school debt for a French literature degree.
15: Oof.
16: And wow, I mean, and had not disclosed it to her fiancé and then husband. And that would be a rude awakening. Mm. There are practical biblical approaches to money. And I think the main point is simply good to be reminded of how we should manage that money.
15: Mm-hmm. Yeah, and it's great to have Matt Bell back with us. He's been here before. Our listeners really resonate with his insights. He's a personal finance writer and speaker, and he's the managing editor at Sound Mind Investing, and he and his wife, Jude, have three young adult children. Today, we're going to be talking about a brand new book that he's written called Starting Strong, Discovering the Good That Money Can Do Through Your Marriage.
16: Matt, welcome back to Focus on the Family. Good to have you.
14: Thanks so much, Jim and John. It's a pleasure to be here.
16: You know, one of the most interesting things with financial folks, you know, planners, helpers, writers on the topic, most of them come from a place of pain. You're not born necessarily. Maybe you have an aptitude to accounting, I don't know. But most of the people that I've interviewed come from a period of time where they were in the hole and they had to figure it out. I really appreciate that. I think Dave Ramsey has that testimony. What's your prodigal story?
14: Well, it very much is just that, the prodigal son. I inherited $60,000 from an uncle when I was in my mid-20s. Had no idea he planned to leave me any money, an incredible gift, an incredible surprise. And I really did have good intentions with that money when I received it. I thought this is a once-in-a-lifetime opportunity to do something amazing career-wise. And I love to play golf. I love to travel. I thought, how can I turn all of that into a career? So I created a newsletter for people to take golf vacations. and while it lasted, it was amazing. I got to play Pebble Beach. I got to play these great golf courses in southern Spain. It was everything I dreamed it could be, except profitable.
16: Yeah. Wow. It sounds like you're ahead of the tech curve on that. You could have had a following, an app. People would have paid you money to go play golf.
14: Well, keywords were could have.
16: Could have.
14: It didn't really work out all that well.
16: 20 years ahead of that one, right?
14: Yeah.
16: Yeah. Let me ask you this, Matt. If you would have invested that $60,000 in your 20s, you would have had $2 million by the time you were 65. Did you realize that?
14: Well, very painful to think about that, but you're exactly right.
16: Compounding interest is quite amazing, isn't it?
14: You sound like some of my friends that talk about that.
16: I have talked to people that have given, you know, put $5,000 for their kids who were just born, and they've shown me the models at average rates of growth. From the stock market, you would expect about $1 million when that one-year-old turns 65.
14: It's amazing what it can turn into.
16: Without putting any more into it.
14: But in my case, I took the $60,000 and transformed it into $20,000 of credit card debt.
16: Wow. Okay, now let's speak about that, the $20,000 of debt.
14: You've got to do a lot of things wrong to do that, and I was doing a lot of things wrong. But it was a huge wake-up call. It was very humbling to see that dream die, to see, you know, the guilt of squandering my uncle's hard-earned money and that sort of thing. So I moved home with my parents for 6 months, and I was really down for the first couple of months that I was out there. But God used it for great good. I mean, a friend of mine from college reached out and shared his faith with me. He had become a Christian a year after I graduated from college, and that was life-changing unto itself because it got me exploring matters of faith, and ultimately I placed my faith in Christ, which would have been plenty to come out of that experience, but I also really got interested in learning about money.
16: Yeah.
14: And I was amazed at how much the Bible says on this topic. And so I've been writing about it, speaking about it, learning about it ever more ever since then.
16: You know, Matt, it's a great insight. So this was your valley. You were 25, 24?
14: Yeah, mid-20s.
16: I mean, so you hit this valley of being in debt, $20,000. This friend of yours from college calls. Yeah. He's just accepted Christ the year before. He starts sharing the Lord with you, I'm assuming.
14: Right. Yeah.
16: You're not repelled by that. You're intrigued, partly because I'm sure you're in a valley.
14: Yeah, absolutely. I was humbled. I was so humbled by that experience and so just kind of distraught and trying to figure out what is my life going to be about. I thought I knew, but clearly I didn't know. And so he was saying encouraging things like, God has a plan for your life. And that was very intriguing to me. So I began reading the Bible. I began going to church. I began learning. And I was just a sponge for all things related to matters of faith. And then I couldn't believe how much the Bible says about money. So the first church I went to has a stewardship ministry. I got involved in that and just loved that. So I loved seeing how God was using my pain, my values, as you said, my story, to start to help others. Because I'm not a guy that's always gotten the money thing right. I can relate to a person who's had trouble with money.
16: You know, I so appreciate that, though. But, you know, speaking to those who are listening or watching, I mean, that's a starting place when you're in that valley. Mm-hmm. So often that's where the Lord begins to turn your heart, right? And open your ears and eyes to what is true, the spiritual things that are most important. You usually win those battles down in the gutter not on the mountaintop. I mean, that comes later. Let me ask you this in terms of Scripture. Matthew 6:24 says you cannot serve both God and mammon. That's a very famous area of Scripture. How can we cultivate an attitude toward money that honors God? And let me add this too. In a culture that, you know, for the most part, needs are taken care of, in Western civilization, not all of it, here in America, Canada, parts of Europe. So how do we even get our hands around what the Lord would want for us and what we think is being poor or being rich?
14: Hmm. Yeah, well, the Bible never says that money is a bad thing unto itself. You know, the Bible doesn't say that money is the root of all evil. Some people think it does. It says the love of money is a root of all kinds of evil. And I think that's a really important distinction. So I think as we start to see that God's intentions for us are good, that he wants good things for us, and as we start to experience some of the worldly approaches to money and see that that's either not working or could be hollow if you do achieve some financial success, and you start to see, oh, the Bible says so many things about money, so many practical things about money, but God just wants us to put him first. And that's the thing. You can't serve both God and money. God needs to come first, and then money is used according to his principles for his purposes. That's the approach that tends to work really, really well.
16: So you and Jude, your wife, you're engaged. You're looking at the registry. Everybody's done that. Our registry may have been Target. I don't remember. That's probably a true story, actually. But the you're looking at China.
14: Right.
16: That was nice.
14: Right. That was the source of our first disagreement.
16: Oh. Let me know. Yeah, tell me what happened with that and how it pointed to a little, you know, rub between the two of you.
14: Yeah, it's funny because we dated for 6 months and then we got engaged and things were going along really, really well. But then we started to register for gifts that we wanted other people to buy for us. It wasn't even our money we were spending. It was other people's money. But it was in that department store walking these aisles of plates and cups and saucers that we realized, oh, wow, we have very different views of what these things should look like. And, you know, it sounds so trivial, right? But yet it started to make me concerned. I mean, I'm very kind of minimalist. I like, you know, my parents were that way. And so I think I've adopted their views of design and art and what looks good. That's what I was drawn to. Very simple, you know, maybe plain white, you know, sturdy would be good. It's going to last a long time. But Jude grew up in a home where there was a set of dishes on display, very formal gold-rimmed dishes, and their everyday plates had a floral design. Floral really works against my instincts.
16: Taking up way too much space.
14: Yes. And so I started to think, oh, wow, we're so different in this area. I never noticed. And so I started to think, oh, what other things in my life are going to have floral designs on them? Mm. And it started to be a little bit fearful. But, you know, it's a funny anecdote, but really it pointed to the need to have lots of conversations and try to come together. And I think over the years I've kind of moved toward her and she's moved toward me on design issues. So we've come together. But that was the first example of, wow, we're really on different pages on something.
16: That's great, Matt. What was your second argument? No, I'm kidding. You don't need to answer that question. Let me mention this, though, talking about arguments. According to one study from Fidelity, the resource management firm, rather large, they say as many as 25%, that's one in four couples, call money their most significant relationship challenge.
14: Yeah.
16: So that's a big number.
14: Yeah.
16: And it probably, if you look across the arc of decades of marriage, it doesn't go down typically.
14: Yeah.
16: It still rests in bubbles, one, two, or three. Mm. What's happening with those couples?
14: Yeah, I think initially when couples come together in marriage, what's happening there is that, you know, people don't enter marriage with a blank slate. We all bring something into our marriage. We bring stuff into our marriage. We bring how we saw our parents deal with money into our marriage that we may not even realize the degree to which it still works on us, but we bring that. That's a big factor. We bring our hopes and dreams around money that might be very different from our spouse. We bring certain early experiences we've had with money. In my case, I had a lot of debt, and that was a very traumatic experience. And we bring very different temperaments into marriage. And these things don't naturally just fit together. And so that's a source of a lot of friction and a lot of having to work things out early in marriage. But then as time goes on, I think people, it's a failure to communicate. Mm-hmm. I mean, as you mentioned, people don't even know what their spouse earns for a living. That's just a failure to communicate. So just more communication around money and most things would probably help.
16: Mm-hmm. Yeah, for sure.
15: Yeah, along those lines, Matt, Jim mentioned this couple that got engaged and married and she had no disclosure about sort of where she was at with her debt. You advocate full disclosure about all of that for
14: That's
15: couples
14: right.
15: that are getting married or have recently married.
14: Yeah.
15: What's the importance of that?
14: Yeah, I advocate full financial disclosure before marriage and complete ongoing financial transparency after marriage. You don't want to be surprised when you get married at what you're actually married into with all this debt, because I really believe, you know, the vision for marriage in the Bible is oneness, it's unity. And so if one spouse was really wealthy before marriage, now, once you're married, you're both very wealthy. If one spouse had a lot of debt before marriage, when you come together in marriage, now you both have a lot of debt. There's a great story that I have from my past where a couple that I know, Scott and Karen, she brought $50,000 of non-mortgage debt into their marriage. He called it a reverse dowry.
16: and he had, that is so true.
14: He had a great attitude about the whole thing, though, because she would always say early in their marriage, oh, my debt, my debt. My debt is keeping us from doing this or that. My debt, I feel so bad about my debt. And he would always correct her and say, it's not your debt, it's our debt. Mm-hmm. And I think that's a really bold act of leadership, act of love, to take that perspective. So I just want there to be no surprise. I want there to be full disclosure, maybe not on your first date, but as things start to get serious in a relationship, it seems to be headed toward marriage. Now let's understand, how much are we each earning? How much do we have in savings? Are there any traumatic stories in our background around money? And then ongoingly, everybody, both parties should have access to all the finances.
15: Yeah, and a surprising number of people never have the conversations.
14: Yeah.
15: Well, we're trying to encourage you to have the conversations today on Focus on the Family with Jim Daly. Our guest is Matt Bell. And we're talking about a newly published book called Starting Strong, Discovering the Good That Money Can Do in Your Marriage. Get a copy from us here at the ministry when you stop by focusonthefamily.com/broadcast.
16: Matt, what are some ways that couples can create that financial unity? What are some practical tools they can use?
14: Yeah, one of the things is simply having conversations about the past. You know, how were you raised around money? That's really big. There was one couple that I tell the story of in the book where they were on some fun outing to Wrigley Field in Chicago. What can't be fun about that? Mm-hmm. You're just at this great ballpark. But some of them, the topic of money came up, and it closed the conversation down because he found out that she was carrying a balance on a credit card, and that to him was an absolute no-no. And so it was a troubling, difficult conversation, but it also opened up the door to more conversations where they gained a much greater sense of empathy and understanding of each other's background. He grew up in a very stable household. There was always money for vacations and groceries. She grew up single-parent household where money was always tight. She had gotten acclimated to using credit cards, but in realizing he really didn't like that, she quickly paid off her balance, and he, by the same token, gained some empathy for the difficulty with which she was raised with a single parent household.
16: That field level ticket at Wrigley might be $128 bucks.
14: It is
16: start
14: today.
16: There, but anyway, no, I mean that's part of it, is that communication. You know, let me go back for a moment to that opening comment I gave of a situation. Was a true situation where this young man and woman were getting married. Mm. She had not disclosed her school loans of $250,000, yeah, for a four-year degree.
14: Wow.
16: And, you know, then they're married and that came forward. And how would you go about, as the spouse has no debt and that's never come up? And this is an off-the-wall question for you. But what do you say at that point? You're already married now. She's disclosing this and you say, okay, there's only one option. We've got to create a financial plan that pays that down.
14: Yeah.
16: But wow.
14: Yeah. And hopefully that's it, that they're both on that same page, that, hey, we're in this together now, so let's tackle this together. It may take time. It may mean dying to certain dreams, or at least the timing of certain dreams, but we're in this together, so let's get really committed to getting out from under. And the story I mentioned of the couple where she had $50,000 of non-mortgage debt, they saw the blessing of not buying a house when all their friends were buying a house. They saw the benefit of waiting, even though they sometimes, and by the way, they were giving generously throughout that time.
16: Huh.
14: And she told the story very candidly about how sometimes she felt like, boy, if we didn't give so much, we'd be able to get out of debt so much faster. But they saw God's blessing in it, because ultimately when they did get out of debt, they realized that they would have bought a house at a very difficult time, or at the market high.
16: Right.
14: And today, given what happened eventually at that point, the market had declined quite a bit, they probably would have been underwater on a house that they bought then.
16: Anybody else have that gift? Buying at the high point and selling at the low point? I'm good at that. So, hey, Matt, what about the common question about combined accounts? And if we have combined accounts, how do I get him a birthday present? He's going to know about it.
14: Right.
16: Or, you know, something like that, keeping separate accounts, maybe both of them work and they just decide, let's keep separate checking accounts rather than a joint checking account.
14: Yeah, I would strongly encourage joint accounts because that fosters transparency and teamwork and unity. But in terms of buying a gift, you could do something as simple as withdraw some cash from an ATM. So now there's no record that's readily apparent of where a gift was purchased. So there can be a surprise doing something as simple as that.
16: Yeah, that's good. I mean, one of the problems is when people hear the word budget, you go, ugh.
14: For sure.
16: And especially the budget meeting. Let's set one up. And, you know, it's going to take a little bit of work, a little bit of pain.
14: Yeah.
16: But how do you reverse that attitude that couples might have at the early stage of dating or marriage,
14: right,
16: for sure?
14: I think a budget is the single most powerful tool anybody can use to manage money well. And we're stewards of God's resources, the Bible teaches us. So doesn't it just make sense, you know, if we're running a business, we're running an organization, we're going to watch over the finances, we're going to have a plan, we're going to have a budget. A family, a household, is a small business. And so we're managing God's resources. We need a tool to manage that effectively. You know, a lot of people think they talk about a budget as something you go on, like a diet, or they think about it as being about less. It's about being obsessively spending as little as possible. But a budget is really, I like to tell people, about more. It's about having more knowledge of what's happening with your finances so that you can be more intentional in your use of money so that you ultimately have more for the things that really matter. So people hearing that might have to take it on faith, but if they will just try a budget for about 30 days and start to get used to that habit, I think they will see so much good, so many blessings that come from it.
16: You know, your book, Starting Strong, has many gold nuggets in it. The one that caught me as a maybe the mother load is this idea that normally we start with expenses, savings, and then giving.
14: Yeah.
16: And you say flip that, start with giving.
14: That's right.
16: That's an amazing thought. I'd never thought of that. I mean, I did it the traditional way.
14: Yeah. It's very countercultural. You know, I tell people in a variety of workshops, if you take nothing out of this workshop today, take this. The order with which you use money will make all the difference. And with a married couple, it'll make all the difference in their finances. It'll make all the difference in their marriage. And so think about it. There's only a few things you can do with money. You can spend it. You can use it for debt payments. You can save it. You can invest it. You can give it away. And that's the order that our culture teaches us in countless ways, both overt and subtle. We're taught to spend first. We're making, you know, $80,000 a year. That means you can live here. You can drive that. You can wear this brand of clothing. When spending comes first, debt is just a given, I've found. And if any money is left over, some might be saved, invested, and given away. But typically, there isn't much left over. So if we flip that, you know, the Bible says, honor the Lord with your wealth, with the first fruits, the first portion of all of thy increase, one version of the Bible says. So if we flip that equation on its head and we say, we're going to honor the Lord with the first portion by giving to his work in this world. We're going to give first. Then we're going to save a portion because the Bible says in the house of the wise are stores of choice food and oil, but a foolish person devours all that they have. Then we're going to invest a portion for the future. And then we're going to decide, we're going to see how much we can afford to spend on housing and clothing and vacations and all the rest. And along the way, we're cautious to not become enslaved to creditors, as the Bible warns. That if people will do that, it sounds so simple. It's so practical. It's so effective. It's so biblical. And yet it's so rarely practiced. Mm. But if people will do that, it will serve them so well.
15: Yeah. So is it 10%? Is it 5%? How do I determine that I'm going to start by giving first?
14: Yeah, and that's a fair question because I think people need guardrails. They need some guidance about that. And so the Old Testament teaches very clearly a tithe or a tenth part, 10% of income. That's a starting point. In the New Testament, Matthew 23:23, Jesus seems to affirm the tithe, and yet every example in the New Testament goes beyond it. You've got Zacchaeus giving half. You've got the widow giving all. And that's what Jesus did with the laws is he changed them from letter of the law adherence to spirit of the law. And I just think it makes sense to use that as a helpful biblical starting point.
16: You know, so many people I talk to, couples that recount their early years, and they'll say often, those were great years. Mm-hmm. But we didn't have a bed. We didn't have a couch. We didn't have a table. That was Gene and I.
15: You
16: too.
15: Didn't have a table, right?
16: I said, no, we didn't. We had no furniture because I had just gotten back from Japan a couple of years before. I said, we can make a futon, you know? We'll just throw blankets down until they're soft. So buy three or four blankets. That becomes your mattress. And then here we go. So, you know, that it's part of that struggle is actually part of building your memory together.
14: Yeah.
16: You know, the sweetness of all that when
14: that's
16: it was
14: right.
16: tough.
14: Yeah, absolutely. When you're starting out, that's why it's so important with all these things we're talking about to get these things right from the beginning, because life is only going to get busier and maybe God's going to bless you more financially. And so if we establish these priorities early in our marriage, we're going to serve the Lord. As for us and our household, we will serve you, Lord. We're going to base our decisions, our marriage and our finances on the solid rock of God's word. We're going to, you know, use money in a way to love each other well, to strengthen our marriage and to glorify God and to make the difference in the world that God intended when he brought us together in marriage. Make these decisions early. And, you know, you mentioned kind of the early, many people experience
16: yeah.
14: that sort of early difficulties and financially in their starting out years. John Rockefeller, you know, one of the wealthiest people that ever lived, he said, I never could have tithed on my first $1 million if I hadn't tithed on my first salary, which was $1.50 a week.
16: Wow.
14: And I think there's an important point. There's an important point for kids there, teaching kids about generosity, and an important point for our marriages. Let's start there, and let's see how God blesses that over time. And I think I feel very confident that he will.
16: You know, the most common thing, Matt, right here at the end, and we'll continue if you can stick with us, we'll keep going. But the most common thing, I think, is if you only knew the mountain I faced.
14: Mm-hmm.
16: You know, I can barely scrap by.
14: Mm.
16: How often is it that you look at somebody's finances in that consulting role?
14: Mm.
16: And it's really perspective over everything. It just means you can't do certain things. Can you pay your rent or your mortgage?
14: Yeah.
16: Can you buy groceries? Can you take care of transportation?
14: Right.
16: And then beyond that, it kind of ends up being wants, right?
14: Yeah.
16: I mean, there are probably other things. You might have medical issues.
14: Yeah.
16: I get all that. And everything's unique. But what's that rhythm that you normally see with young couples where, you know, the advertising world has done a number on us,
14: yeah.
16: and we think we need those shoes, we need that coffee, we need whatever.
14: Right.
16: And in fact, you don't.
14: Yeah. I just encourage couples to live countercultural lives and to take their cues from the Bible. It will be a countercultural life. It'll be a life that isn't what your friends are necessarily doing or what you see on social media, but it will be a good life. So base your decisions on what the Bible teaches us about money. You know, get those decisions right early on. Make those convictions something that's really clear from the beginning of your marriage. Some couples do really, really have significant financial struggles, and God's going to meet them there. There's compassion for that. We're not about legalism and legally, you know, legalistic adherence to certain teaching in the Bible. But I think if people will orient their use of money around what the Bible teaches and be convicted by and motivated by what it teaches, and to make those distinctions between needs and wants, because a lot of times wants can morph into needs very easily. But if we orient things financially and otherwise around a biblical approach, over time it will work well. It took me 4.5 years to get out of debt. That's, you know, it took time. It wasn't just going to happen instantly. And it may take time for couples to get into a better place financially. Be patient. Put honoring the Lord first. Put loving each other well second. Put making a difference in the world third. And start to orient your finances that way. It may not change radically overnight, but eventually you'll be on a very, very good path.
16: Well, that's a good word, Matt. And like I said, let's keep going and come back next time and continue the discussion. I think that'd be a great thing to do. It'd be a lot of help for, again, young couples particularly, but good advice for everybody. So we'll continue to talk about practical budgeting ideas next time and maybe go a little deeper in the practical side. And let me turn to the listener. I encourage you to get a copy of Matt's great book, Starting Strong, Discovering the Good That Money Can Do Through Your Marriage. And we'd love to get that into your hands for a gift of any amount. If you can send just anything, we'll send it to you as our way of saying thank you for being part of the ministry. It's one of those programs, if you can't afford it because you're that strapped, this is something we need to give to you.
15: Mm-hmm.
16: So call us, we'll trust others, we'll give a little more to offset that. But give us a call, don't be embarrassed, we'll get it out to you to help you in your struggles with managing money.
15: Mm-hmm. Yeah, we're here to help. And another great resource is our free online marriage assessment. 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
23: 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It comes from walking in the Spirit. Today on Turning Point, Dr. David Jeremiah considers how the Holy Spirit quietly transforms a believer from the inside out to produce visible fruit. Learn how to focus on the Spirit's work and turn a blind eye to earthly desires in the conclusion of David's message, The Fruit of the Spirit.
24: And thank you for joining us today as we continue our journey through this series we've called The Holy Spirit You May Not Know. And that title is the title of a book from which this material originated, along with the sermon series, and we're so excited to make this book available. It's quite a task to get the sermons done, the book written, and published in time for it to be on the air. But we managed to do it this time, and we're so excited because you can have a copy of this book right now for a gift of any size to Turning Point. That's all you have to do is send a gift and say, please send me the book on the Holy Spirit. Do the best you can, but whatever the size of your gift, we will send you the book. And especially during this month when we're marshaling people together and saying, come on and help us a lot because we're at the end of our fiscal year, we encourage you to make your gift, and whatever your gift may be, ask for the book, and it's on its way to you. We appreciate this opportunity to extend the ministry of Turning Point into your home through the printed page. The fruit of the Spirit, it is a wonderful truth, and we're about halfway through the list of these nine characteristics. We'll get to the rest of them in today's program, so keep your Bible close at hand, and if you're following along in the study guide, you can do that as well. By the way, your study guides are great for small groups. The study guide that you may have, if you have one, you will see that it's built for that kind of an environment. The guides have an outline, some basic truths from each lesson, passages to look up, questions to answer. The study guides are being used all over the country now in small groups, and we want to recommend them, especially this one on the Holy Spirit. Here is part two of The Fruit of the Spirit from Galatians chapter 5, verses 22 and 23. We have joy, we have love, we have peace. Isn't that an encouraging thing? John 16:33 says, "In me you may have peace. In the world you will have tribulation. But be of good cheer, I have overcome the world." I was teaching on this not long ago, and it suddenly dawned on me that there was a very special lesson hidden in this verse, and here it is. If you read this verse, you should expect it to say, "In me you have peace, in the world you have tribulation, but be of good cheer, I have overcome tribulation." But it doesn't say that. It says, "I have overcome the world." Listen to me, you guys. When we have the peace of God, he doesn't just overcome tribulation. He overcomes the world in which the tribulation happens. He really does do that. This little section should strengthen our faith in God. Be of good cheer, take heart, says the scripture, because our Lord is bigger than any circumstance in which we could ever find ourselves. In Philippians 4:7, Paul says that this peace is a peace that surpasses all understanding. Philippians 4:7 goes on to say that this peace will guard your heart and your mind through Jesus Christ. Praise God for his peace. You may be asking, are those things, that love and joy and peace, ever interrupted? Of course they are. We're flawed human beings, but when you are filled with the Spirit, when you are walking the Spirit-filled life, these three things will, little by little, take over who you are. You'll be a person of love, you'll be a person of joy, and you'll be a person of peace. And if you're a Christian and you started to walk with the Lord, you should begin to sense those things kind of moving into your spirit and taking over in your life. That's fruit toward God. Now, the next section is a little more personal and a great deal more convicting, because our personal experience with God is followed by our personal experience and relationship with others. Love, joy, and peace are Godward, but the next three are manward. These are three characteristics that will exhibit in your life with regard to other people. Here's the first one. Are you ready for this? The fruit of the Spirit is long-suffering. That's a wonderful word. It's a word for patience, but in the Greek language, it's actually two words blended into one. Makrothumia. The word makro in the Greek language means long, and the word thumia means heat or temper. So the word long-suffering means to have a long temper. When I grew up in the Midwest, in Ohio, firecrackers were both legal and plentiful. And because of that, I am very grateful to have all the digits on both of my hands. I have lit firecrackers that almost blew up in my hands. Did you ever light a firecracker with a short fuse? You touch a match to it and bam, it goes off and almost in your face or in your hand. You know, some people have short fuses too. That's what this is about. Long-suffering means to be long-tempered, to be patient. It's not much fun to be around someone who is short-fused. You find yourself wincing when something goes wrong. When will he blow? When will she go ballistic? The slightest little spark can trigger an explosion. And I'm talking about Christian people here. The people get hurt in the explosion. And if you're walking with the Lord, you get embarrassed. One writer defines long-suffering as self-restraint that doesn't retaliate when wronged. Paul prayed for this when he spoke to the Colossians. He said, "I want you to be strengthened with all might according to God's glorious power for all patience and long-suffering with joy." When you are filled with the Spirit of God, you relate to others with patience and grace instead of losing your temper when things don't go your way. You may have a little trigger that goes off inside of you, but the Spirit of God gets control of it before it releases. You start to say something, but the word dies in your throat. You write that hot letter and you throw it in the fireplace instead of in the mailbox. Or
0: You compose that speech and you give it in the car when you're driving. I've actually done that and said it out loud, and people looking at you like, what is wrong with that man? But you never deliver it. There are times when we will find ourselves in very volatile situations, sparks flying every which way, but the Spirit of God can give us the strength to display long-suffering in our lives. And when you are keeping your cool at the very moment when everybody else is losing theirs, believe me, the spiritual fruit of long-suffering will be very, very evident. You will stick out. If everybody else is going ballistic and you're sitting there or standing there with a smile on your face, not getting involved in the reactions, something's going on in that person that's different, and we know what that is. It's the Spirit of God. Secondly, the fruit of the Spirit is kindness. Someone has said that kindness is like the impress on a coin, which tells us who the owner is. Kindness is the impression of God upon His creatures, because you see, God is kind. The virtue of kindness is becoming more and more unusual in our world. What were once common courtesies are becoming most uncommon. We seem to live in an angry world, a world with a chip on its shoulder, a world that's in a big hurry. You know what happens when something becomes increasingly rare, don't you? It becomes increasingly valued and treasured. A person who has kindness is a great treasure. I remember the first verse, I think it's the first verse I ever learned as a child. It was in kindergarten and in Sunday school, and it was Ephesians 4:32, be kind to one another. I think you need that in the nursery. You need that in Sunday school. You need it as you grow up. You need it the rest of your life. Be kind to one another. John Wesley was said to be one of the kindest men who ever lived. He was a strong preacher. I mean, he was a vigorous champion for the faith. And yet, on an individual basis, those who were around him knew they were in the presence of a deeply kind man. Wesley had a little rule of life for himself that he sought to live by in the strength of the Spirit. Do all the good you can, by all the means you can, in all the places you can, at all the times you can, to all the people you can, as long as you can. That is a pretty good model to live by, isn't it? Do all the good you can, by all the means you can, in all the places you can, at all the times you can, to all the people you can, for as long as you ever can. Be kind. In other words, be kind in your home, be kind in your workplace, be kind wherever you are. Be filled with the Spirit of God, and your relationship with others will be long-suffering and kindness. And then the third one on the second branch of fruit is the fruit of the Spirit is goodness. Have you ever heard somebody say about someone, he's a good man, or she's a good woman? That's what they should say about us when we're spirit controlled. That doesn't mean we're perfect. That doesn't mean we don't make mistakes. But men and women who are filled with the Holy Spirit are just good people. The fruit of their goodness is obvious everywhere they go. Don't you just like to be around good people? People with long tempers? People who are courteous and considerate? Praise God for people like that. They bring glory to the name of their master and the one who has called himself the good shepherd. We've seen the first two clusters of fruit, love, joy, and peace. And the second, long-suffering, kindness, and goodness. The first was our relationship with God. The second was our relationship with others. And the third is our relationship with ourself. Listen to this. This final part of this trilogy, the fruit of the Spirit arranged in three sets of three. The fruit of the Spirit, first of all, is faithfulness. When I first began to study this, I thought the word was faith, but when I studied it more carefully, it is really the word faithfulness. Faith is a theological term. Faithfulness is an ethical term. Faith is what you believe, and faithfulness is how you live out what you believe. Paul is saying that when you are filled with the Spirit of God, you will be growing more and more into the kind of person upon whom it is said, he is a faithful guy. He has integrity. Or when she says she'll do it, she always does it. In other words, fidelity is produced in your life by the Holy Spirit as you walk with Him. Proverbs 20, verse 6 asks a question. It says this, who can find a faithful man? Pastors and leaders of every sort are always looking for such people. When we hire staff here, we want people who are faithful, who show up every Sunday and throughout the week and do the things they're committed to do. We need faithful men and women of God. The Bible says when the Spirit of God controls you, one of the developing virtues in your life is the virtue of faithfulness. You become a person who can be counted on, trusted in. Your handshake is for real, and people know about you this truth. Whatever that man says, you can count on it. He will do it. If he says he'll show up, he'll show up. And we need more of that in our lives, not just in the church, but in everyday life, to be people of integrity, to do what we say we're going to do. The fruit of the Spirit for our own selves is to be faithful men and women. And then it says, in the spirit of meekness. I have struggled all my life as a pastor trying to help people understand that meek is not weak. When you say, oh, there goes a very meek man, what do you think? Immediately comes to your mind that he's just weak. Well, that's not what the Bible teaches. The Bible says that meek means to have great power under control. Meek means that you have the capacity to do great things, but you don't always have to be doing those things to prove that you have the power. The Lord Jesus Christ was considered a man who was meek. The Bible invites us to Jesus Christ by describing him as a meek man. In Matthew 11, 29, we read, take my yoke upon you and learn from me, for I am gentle and meek in heart, and you will find rest for your soul. Was Jesus weak? Watch him in the temple, you guys. Watch him in there with his whip cleaning out the temple. There was not a weak thing about him. He was a strong, virile man who was impressive in his strength. Aristotle wrote this about weakness. A meek person is neither too hasty-tempered nor too slow-tempered. Meekness doesn't get angry with people it ought not to get angry with, and it does not fail to get angry with people it ought to get angry with. The man who is meek is the man who feels anger at the right grounds, against the right person, in the right manner, at the right moment, for the right time. Jesus was meek. He had the greatest possible strength available to him. The Bible says that when he was on the cross, he could have called legions of angels to come to his aid, but he did not. Could he have done it? Yes, he had the power to do it, but he did not do it. He stayed on that cross, and he died so that you and I could go to heaven. He expressed meekness in his death, even though he had the power to do whatever he wanted to. He could have called the angels and been delivered immediately, but he was meek. He had power under control. And finally, the fruit of the Spirit is self-control. Self-control is a word in the Greek language that means to yield. It means to take hold of your life. Have you ever taken hold of your life by the power of the Holy Spirit? Are you constantly getting chewed up and beat up in some thing that you do because the discipline of the Spirit of God wants to develop within you something that you won't let Him develop? I'd like to say this after what I've been through the last 2 years. You cannot let your body tell you what to do. Your body will always want to help you get off easy. Take another hour in the bed. Well, that means you won't be able to, yeah, I know, but I'm tired. You need to walk, because if you don't walk, you're not going to walk again. But I don't feel like walking. Body, get going. Walk. Paul said it this way. He said, I keep my body under. What does that mean? Under control. Paul said, I don't let my body take over my life. I allow my body to do the things that I know I'm supposed to do, and I am in control of my body. Paul may not have been the first, and he certainly wasn't the last preacher to make use of sports in his sermons. Nevertheless, his analogy is classic. Listen to this passage. 1 Corinthians 9. Don't you realize that in a race, everyone runs, but only one person gets the prize? So run to win. All athletes are disciplined in their training. They do it to win a prize that will fade away, but we do it for our eternal prize. So I run with purpose in every step. I'm not just shadow boxing. I discipline my body like an athlete, training it to do what it should. Otherwise, I fear that after preaching to others, I myself might be disqualified. Who receives the prize? The person who enters strict training. The person who is temperate and self-controlled. In athletics, you have to discipline yourself for the goal. And Paul says that when you're filled with the Spirit, you take control of your life. Who is my greatest enemy? It's me. Who is your greatest enemy? It's you. Who is my greatest challenge in ministry and in life? It's me. The Spirit of God wants to gain more and more control over my life. It's not really self-control as much as it is Spirit control. Amy Carr.

Lord, help me to get control of me. Self-control means control of yourself. And that, the Bible says, can happen when you trust the Holy Spirit. You say, well, I'm just not in all that discipline stuff, Pastor. I don't know who is. But listen to me, I can tell you the Holy Spirit of God can give you a disciplined life if you will yield yourself to Him and say, Lord Jesus, I'm not into this myself, but this is what I want more than anything else. I want a disciplined life that brings glory to God, and He will provide that for you if you ask. Paul says that when you walk in the Spirit, constantly depending on Him, you will begin to notice certain things in your life. A little bit more love, a little bit more joy, a little bit more peace. In your relationships with other people, it may show itself a longer fuse than you used to have. You're not as touchy as you used to be. There's a spirit of kindness within you that you didn't notice before, and a desire to help others that shows up as true goodness. In your personal walk with the Lord, you discover a great degree of self-control. Where you used to shrug things off, you become more concerned about faithfulness and integrity. When you live in the Spirit, those are the characteristics of your life. You say, well, I get all the fruits in one big fruit basket with a bow on top? No. Will God just lay it on my doorstep? Will it happen all at once? Probably not. But when you are filled with the Spirit, you begin to sense these things are happening in your life. The Bible says old things are passing away. All things are becoming new. This is the opportunity we have. This is the goal that is set before us. Let the Holy Spirit control your life and become the person you always wanted to be in the first place. According to Richard Wentz, St. George by the Vineyard is an old church nestled in the foothills of the Allegheny Mountains. This church owns a vineyard that locals say produced the most delicious grapes in the region. Every year, members of the church gather to pick the fruit or make wine that is said to be the best anywhere. People often wondered why the vineyard flourished, because nobody ever took any care of it. There was nobody tending to it. Then old Jeremy, the sexton of the church, died. His family had served as sexton for generations. He had quietly devoted his life to caring for the church. After his death, a note was found by his bed that read, "The key to everything is under the altar." The senior warden searched and found a key, and beneath the altar, a stone slab with stairs leading down into a crypt. With flashlights, the group descended and discovered the sound of running water. There they found a spring, along with a chart showing how Jeremy had faithfully released its waters to irrigate the vineyard. That was the secret to its abundance, a hidden spring, unseen but life-giving. So it is with us. The Spirit of God within us is our hidden source of power. Others may not see where it comes from, but they will see its fruit. They will come up and say to you, what's happened to you? Why are you the way you are? You used to be. You will discover fruit, love, joy, peace, patience, kindness, goodness, faithfulness, gentleness, self-control. If you walk in the Spirit, you will be too busy growing fruit to fulfill the desires of the flesh. Notice, the Bible doesn't say, do not fulfill the desires of the flesh, although that would be a good command. No, it says, walk in the Spirit, and you will not fulfill the desires of the flesh. Don't concentrate on the negative things, concentrate on the positive things. Fill your life with the fruit of the Spirit, and the other things will be pushed out of existence. They will just go away. The power of positive replacement in the ministry of the Holy Spirit. I speak of this, first of all, out of my own desire to be that kind of person. I want to be that kind of person in my life. I believe I'm becoming that kind of a person. I want to continue to be that person. And more than anything else, I want you to have the opportunity to be people like that too. If you will just take God at His word and trust Him and give Him control of your life, you will begin to develop the things that you always wish you could do but could never do because you don't have the strength to do it yourself. The Spirit of God will empower you. And one day you will look up and wonder, who is that guy I'm looking at in the mirror? I used to know him a long time ago. Look what's happened to him. The Lord Jesus Christ is in the business of

0: Transformation. He wants to make you a new person. You have to give him permission. Give him permission to do that.
1: Amen. The Holy Spirit comes to live within us, not just to be a resident. He comes to be the president, to change life for each one of us, to be the one who gives us direction and helps us to know what to do. So be sure to understand that and take advantage of it. Hey, tomorrow we're going to talk about a passage of Scripture that is truly phenomenal to me. This passage says that you and I can do greater works than Jesus did when he was on this earth because of the Holy Spirit's ministry. That is an astounding statement. And when you first read it, you think that couldn't possibly be true, but it's in the Bible. In John 14:22, that statement is made. And we're going to spend a couple of days talking about it beginning tomorrow right here on this good station. And we'll see you tomorrow.
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7: 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Thanks so much for joining us. Hope you're having a good day so far. Would you join me in prayer? Our Father who art in heaven, hallowed be your name. May your kingdom come and your will be done on earth as it is in heaven, right here in Northern California. Give us this day our daily bread, Lord. 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For yours is the kingdom and the power and the glory forever and ever. Amen and amen. We love you. God bless you. 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
10: God's still recruiting people, folks. 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I'm reading it because I want to be different. And I've been reading through this book of Exodus. I've been back and forth through it several times lately. I'm going, oh, I whine like Moses. I do. Yeah, I agree, God. There's like a real problem over there. Somebody should do something. I'm with you all together. Yes, I see the problem. No. I'm quite busy, thank you.
9: 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We're so glad you're here to listen. Today's program will complete the message we began yesterday. Here's Pastor Alan with part two of Seasons of Great Change.
10: Most of us know the first one, Exodus 3, it's the burning bush. The angel of the Lord appeared in the flames of fire within a bush, and Moses saw that the bush was on fire, but it didn't burn. So he said, I'll go over and see this strange sight. Why the bush doesn't burn up? It's my conclusion. It's not implicitly stated. But the next line, when the Lord saw that he'd gone over to look, he called to him from within the bush. In my imagination, at least, it seems that Moses may have walked by some other opportunities, but he didn't go to inquire. One of the things I would like to invite you to do is be a consistent inquirer of the Lord. Have the courage to say to the Lord, what do you have for me? Amen. What do you have for me? I don't want to just say to you, I'm born again and I've been baptized and I have the baptism in the Holy Spirit and I read my Bible and I'm not committing gross moral sins often. I want to invite you to something different. What do you have for me, Lord? What are you doing in the earth that I could pray for? What's close to your heart? I want to be an inquirer of the Lord. I do. I want to learn. I want to grow. I'm willing to be different. Church, When the Lord saw that he'd gone over to look, God called to him from within the bush, Moses. Did you know God knows your name? That'll make you nervous. Don't think about it too much. And Moses said, here I am. That's good old contemporary Alan. That'd be going, yeah. Yeah. What you need? I'm here. It's not going to last very long. God said, take your shoes off, son. The ground's holy. Sir. Yes, sir. And then God tells Moses very directly, very quickly, very plainly what he's about. Go, I'm sending you to Pharaoh. My people, the Israelites, I want you to bring them out of Egypt. And now Moses has a different tone. Who am I? Well, wait a minute. I mean, yeah, well, you just call him my name. That's me. That leading all those people out of the... Who am I? And I think when you encounter God, one of the things in my life is I'm very aware of my inadequacy. In fact, I'm not comfortable with people. I don't trust people in ministry that present themselves as overly adequate. I think an awareness of our inadequacy is an essential component for leadership in the body of Christ. It's Christ in us. Amen. On my best day, I can't heal a gnat's wing. And oh, by the way, neither can you. I can't change a heart. I can't do any of those things. In fact, when I coach people in ministry, whether it, with whatever level that may be, I always tell them that we sell a product that we can't deliver. That's a very humbling thing. That if God doesn't show up and do what God said he will do when you honor him, we are going to look like the village idiots. But here's the good news. I've been doing this a while. He's always shown up. Amen. So Moses starts this little interaction now. He's still a goat herder on the backside of the desert, a fugitive, a failure, a murderer. He's all the things. I mean, he comes from a torqued family. Moses' parents put him in the river in a basket when he was a baby. That's called rejection. And he's raised in Pharaoh's palace as one of the princes of Egypt. While his people are slaves, that's a dysfunctional beginning. He has an anger issue. He's a murderer. And he's a fugitive. And now God's calling him. And Moses starts out as most of us do. Yeah, here I am. What you need? I got this. How can I help? I remember when I was born, I thought, you know, God, when I decided to serve the Lord, I thought there must have been a sigh of relief in heaven. Well, now we got some serious talent. It wasn't very long before I realized there was a groan in heaven. Now we got a serious liability. You're going to let that knucklehead on this team? Who am I? Who am I? But it's not done. In Exodus 3, Moses said to God, suppose I go to the Israelites and say to them, just suppose I were to buy into this crazy scheme. And I roll up and I tell the slaves over there, the God of your fathers has sent me, and they ask me, what is his name? Then what am I going to tell them? I'm not prepared for this assignment. I hear you with all of your lofty language, but I'm not prepared for it. Listen to me. I'm not prepared. Exodus 3:19 is really not a part of God's invitation, but I thought it was so insightful. I left it in your outlines. This is a part of God's response. He said, I know the king of Egypt. I don't just know your name, Mo. I know the king of Egypt. I know him better than you do. Then I know he's not going to let you go unless a mighty hand compels him. In the midst of this recruitment dialogue, and it's going to go on through several chapters, God acknowledges to Moses his understanding of Pharaoh. Pharaoh's character is no mystery to God. Moses' understanding of Pharaoh's palace does not exceed God's. You and I want to reject God's invitations because we think we know more about our current circumstances than God does. God, I'm not going to do it. You don't understand. I mean, we may not say it out loud, but we're thinking it. I'm not about to say that's a harebrained idea. You don't understand how difficult that would be. I think God does know. Exodus 3:21. God said, I'll make the Egyptians favorably disposed towards this people so that when you leave, you won't go empty-handed. And Moses answered, what if they don't believe me or listen to me? What if they say the Lord didn't appear to you? These all seem like pretty logical complaints to me. I'm just going to roll up and say, I'm here to lead you out. Pack your bags. And God's not impressed by all of Moses' arguments. So now he gets down to the kind of the baseline, Exodus 4:10. Moses said to the Lord, I have never been eloquent, neither in the past nor since you have spoken to your servant. I'm slow with speech and tongue. Look, God, I appreciate the invitation, but I'm not talented enough for this project. I'm not that good. Pick somebody that's better. I remember when God invited me into the ministry, I hated public speaking. It was awful. I could read what was on a sheet of paper, but if it wasn't on the sheet of paper, I was stuck. My brain would freeze. It was awful. I thought, you have got to be kidding me. Except he didn't laugh. So when I read this and Moses said, you know, I'm not very eloquent and I don't talk that well. And God goes, yeah, I know. It's not about you. Shut up. In Exodus 4, Moses really gets right down to the kind of the grassroots of this. Moses said, Lord, please send somebody else. No, thank you. No, thank you. May I ask you a question? How many times in your life have you said no thank you to the Lord? See, God doesn't roll up most of the time in a burning bush. God rolls up with an opportunity. You have some sense that you could use your mouth or your voice or your talent or your time or your resources or something, and you could make an impact. And you go, no, no, thank you. I'm busy. It's inconvenient. This is inconvenient for Moses. His life is never going to be the same again. He's had his last peaceful day. No, thank you. How many times have we said no thank you to the Lord? I'm born again. I'm baptized. I'm filled with the Spirit. I'm a Bible reader, prophesying, demon chasing, praying for the sick. Triumphant Christ follower. No, thank you. It's my calendar and my schedule and my life. We're watching the most precipitous decline in Christianity in the history of the church in this nation. And what's our answer? No, thank you. I don't want to get involved in public discussions. I don't want to engage culture. That's politics. It's not politics, folks. It's being salt and light. We got to engage the world in which we live. Do you really think if you're sitting on the bench doing nothing, waiting for the horn to blow so you get airlifted out of here, you're going to be received with enthusiasm? There's all sorts of parables about that attitude.
9: We'll be right back. But first, Pastor Allen wants to share a limited edition commemorative set to help you celebrate God's faithfulness to our nation.
11: 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What a wonderful privilege we have. You know, God has blessed our nation so many good things. People say to me, well, our whole history's not good. Well, folks, you know, my history's not great. Your family history's not perfect. But you love your family. You love your children. In spite of our weaknesses, well, our nation hadn't been perfect. But through that whole story, the goodness of God is evident. It still is. Let's ask God to bless America again.
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10: In Exodus 6, Moses isn't done. Moses reported to the Israelites, but they didn't listen to him because of their discouragement, their bondage. The Lord said to Moses, go tell Pharaoh. So you talk to the Israelites. Now go tell Pharaoh to let the Israelites go out of this country. Go tell Pharaoh, let them go. That's the assignment. God didn't say, what do you think about this? Let's get together. Somebody get out a whiteboard. Let's chart some options. God said, you go tell Pharaoh to let these people go. And Moses has a response. Moses said to the Lord, if the Israelites won't listen to me, why would Pharaoh listen to me? I don't speak well. What's Moses saying? I don't have enough influence to talk to Pharaoh. Who am I? I'm the fugitive. I mean, we may have played together when we were kids. We were on the same soccer team. But he's not going to listen to me. Gee, that sounds like the kind of things that go through my head. Why would I say anything? Nobody's going to listen to me. Exodus 33. Moses said to the Lord, you've been telling me, lead these people, but you've not let me know whom you'll send with me. You've said, I know you by name, and you found favor with me. Well, if you're pleased with me, teach me your way so I can know you and continue to find favor with you. Remember that this nation is your people. Look, I'm leading your people. But I still feel like I'm on the outside of this thing. I'm not even sure who you're going to send with me. And oh, by the way, in the context, if you're reading it, they're already long past Egypt. I don't have the appropriate resources here, Lord. I got all these people and all this stuff, and I feel like I'm on an island. I'm the only Christian where I work. I'm in a school that's hostile to my faith. Have you seen my family? I don't have appropriate resources, Lord. Same chapter, verse 15. Then Moses said, if your presence doesn't go with us, don't send us up from here. How will anyone know that you're pleased with me and with your people unless you go with us? What else will distinguish me and your people from all the other people on the face of the earth? God, I could use a little validation here. I can use some more encouragement. How are these people going to know, like, we're working on this together? I don't know about you, but I'm reading these stories and I'm thinking, oh, yeah, I'm with Moses, Lord. Chapter 34. Lord, if I've found favor in your eyes, let the Lord go with us. Because this is a stiff-necked people. Forgive our wickedness and our sin. Take us as your inheritance. God, I guess you know this, but you gave me an uncooperative, difficult group of people. Just in case you hadn't noticed lately, God, this is not an easy crowd you hooked me up with. I mean, if you take a step back, Moses is struggling. I don't feel qualified. I'm not prepared. I don't have enough authority. I don't have enough influence. I don't have the appropriate resources. I could use a little bit more encouragement. I'm in the deep end of the pool, and nobody knows you're helping me. Then I think about my responses to the Lord. Who am I? I remember years ago, I was still trying to figure out church, and my spiritual formation didn't take place in a church. I accepted the Lord in my parents' kitchen. I was baptized in the Atlantic Ocean in Fort Lauderdale in front of the Sheraton. At least in the formative years of my life, my spiritual formation was separate from church. So I didn't understand church. I didn't value church. And so when I understood the Lord asking me to be a part of church, and I realized that Jesus said that he would build his church, and I said, oh, I'm in on that. Then I did everything I could to find people that understood more about church than I did. I remember I was in California. I'd driven out there for a man that had one of the most, at the time, one of the most flourishing churches in the country. And he said when he got ready to plant a church, he got out a map of the United States of America and looked for the places of highest population growth. And he said, I planted a church in the county with the most rapid population growth in the nation. And I'm sitting there thinking, I'm an idiot. I'm a part of a church in Murfreesboro, Tennessee. Well, no. This was 30 years ago. It was a different place. And it never occurred to me to be intentional. I just was trying to say yes to the Lord the best way I knew in the place he put me. There was nothing strategic about what I was doing other than trying to strategically follow the Lord, which I would tell you today is a really good plan. But at the time, in the light of all that information, I was going, I was on the low part of the crew. I didn't know God would make the place he planted me one of the fastest growing places in the nation. Amen. I got no credit for that. Who am I? The Lord will give you invitations, and if your answer is no. See, God doesn't need us to be big or famous or influential or to go viral. He needs us to humble ourselves and be obedient. Amen. My circumstances when I got planted in this place where the boats had been burned, I had very few other options. I was just going to do this, and if something nice came out of it, so be it. Who am I? I made a list of my responses. I don't feel prepared. I lack credibility. It's not my gift. I don't really have the skills that are needed for that. They're not intuitive to me. I don't want to. I don't want to do that. I didn't like preachers. Folks, when I was a kid and went to church, preachers wore long black robes and vestments. And they stood behind these enormous pulpits. I don't ever remember seeing a pastor in a church smile. And I remember thinking, if I got that job, I'd get fired in 72 hours. Because on my good days, I'm a smart aleck. I lack influence. Nobody really cared what I thought. I felt alone. There wasn't adequate support. I didn't have enough encouragement. The difficult people. All the things that Moses said, it felt like my life. And I suspect it feels like yours. God doesn't need us to be significant. He needs us to humble ourselves and be obedient. Yeah. He'll bring the significance, remember? He'll exalt you if you'll humble yourself. So I just want to remind you as we close of what God says about his provision for us. I gave you some verses. You can meditate on these. They will encourage you and strengthen you. Give some time. Maybe even memorize one or two of them. 2 Peter 1. His divine power, God's divine power. This is the fisherman, remember? He's a fisherman. He's not a rabbi. He's not a theologian. He's a fisherman, not the highest rung on the social scale. Jesus recruited Peter. And by the time he's writing these lessons, he has traveled the Roman Empire. God used him to bring stability to the emerging church in Jerusalem. Peter stood with John in front of the Sanhedrin, the group that ordered Jesus' execution, and says, you do whatever you need to. We will not stop telling the Jesus story. He's a transformed human being. It's not a part of the New Testament, but church tradition says Peter was crucified upside down at his request. He said he didn't deserve to die in the same way that his Lord had. 2 Peter, his divine power has given us everything we need for life and godliness.
0: God, by his power, has given you everything you need for life and for godliness. Moses came from a dysfunctional family. He's a murderer. He's on the backside of the desert chasing goats. And God makes him into one of the most influential leaders in the history of humanity. And that same God has given you everything you need for life and godliness. Amen. Humble yourself and say, God, I want to serve you. I want to serve you. Ephesians 2, God raised us up with Christ and seated us with him in the heavenly realms in Christ Jesus. I mean, I know you know me as a Tennessee and a hillbilly country kid. What you may not know is I've been seated with Jesus in the heavens. God knows your name. He's not ashamed to call you his own. Are you ashamed to tell people you belong to him? Humble yourself. Hebrews 12, consider him who endured such opposition from sinful men so that you won't grow weary. Because if you grow weary, you'll lose heart. You'll abandon the assignment. Consider Jesus. It wasn't easy for him. He humbled himself. And he became obedient. Obedient even to death, even a humiliating death on a cross. But then it says, God exalted him and gave him the name that's above every name, that in the name of Jesus, every knee will bow in heaven, on earth, and under the earth. Amen. And then Jesus called you. Who am I? Well, I don't know, but I'm somebody called by the King.
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6: Thank you, Lisa, my darling. And welcome, my listeners, to today's edition of Real Christianity. I call it Real Christianity as opposed to sort of Christianity, pseudo-Christianity, half-in, half-out Christianity. Let's live real Christianity, which would be to walk with Jesus. And I'm joined today by my dear friend, Dr. Donald Partridge. Hey, Don.
21: Hey, Mosley.
6: Thank you for coming down to the studio with us. So we're working on John chapter 1, and we've done a lot on the first 13 verses. Why don't we go to verse 14 of John chapter 1?
21: Okay.
6: And I'll read it for us. And the Word became flesh and dwelt among us, and we beheld His glory, the glory as of the only begotten of the Father, full of grace and truth. Do you want to comment about that?
21: Oh, I mean, what do you say?
6: The miracle of the world.
21: He's going right back to verse 1. He introduced the Word. In the beginning was this Word.
6: Yep.
21: And now he is saying, he is actually explaining what he meant when he said in verse 10, he was in the world, and the world was made through him, and the world did not know him. He came to his own. Well, how did he get into the world? How did he come to his own? And that is because he became flesh.
6: Right.
21: And exactly. He came into this world, and they did not know him, nor did they receive him. But it's so interesting. This Word became flesh. That is incredible wording.
6: I know.
21: You can't read anything like this ever. Any literature. I don't know. I don't care who, what author you read. This is saying the Word became flesh. Flesh.
6: The Word, which was God.
21: He came to mankind.
6: So and this is the great revelation, because throughout thousands of years in the Old Testament, there's a God, but you can't see him.
21: You don't know him. He's unknowable.
6: Right.
21: Yeah.
6: And so here God becomes flesh. So why? Well, here, let me give you one explanation in the Bible. It's Hebrews 2:14, which says, "For as much then as the children..." that's you and I, are partakers of flesh and blood. He, that is Jesus, also himself, likewise took part of the same. In other words, he became flesh. That through death, Jesus might destroy him who had the power of death, that is the devil.
1: So he took on, he became flesh and blood because we're flesh and blood, so that he could die in our place and destroy him. How about that? Destroy him who had the power of death.
21: Which he dominated. This evil being dominates the world. This is the God of this world.
1: Yes.
21: And he came in to rescue mankind.
1: Mm-hmm. So he came in and became flesh so that we could, so that he could feel what we feel.
21: Yes.
1: He could be hungry. He could be tired. We can't say, well, you don't understand what I'm going through.
21: Right.
1: Yeah. You've never been insulted. You've never been rejected. You know, we can't say that to Jesus because he became flesh and did all those things. And he became flesh so that he could speak our language.
21: Well, he dwelt among us.
1: Yes.
21: Oh, my gosh.
1: Which could be a good thing or a bad thing. But he could have become flesh and blood and dwelt among us and destroyed us because
21: he could have come magnificently on a horse, mm-hmm, and just ruled and reigned and killed off most of mankind.
1: Right.
21: You know?
1: Like he did in the flood.
21: Correct.
1: God already killed all but 8 people. But this time, God said, you know what? I'm just going to let them kill my son. I'm not going to kill them. I'm going to let them kill my son. I'm going to let the people he created kill him, reject him and kill him. And he's going to die. And then if he lived a sinless life, and if he was able to wash away all the sin of the world, he'll rise from the dead. The fact that Jesus rose from the dead indicates that your sins were washed away completely, Don, and mine, and anyone who receives him by his...
21: Because of his resurrection.
1: Yeah, his death and resurrection.
21: Death and resurrection.
1: So
21: the Word became flesh and dwelt among us, and we beheld his glory, the glory as of the only begotten of the Father, full of grace and truth. That is not according to the character so far of Scripture. So far of Scripture, it's he was in the world did not know him. He came to his own did not receive him. It would sound like it should say the Word became flesh and dwelt among us, and we didn't know him. But it doesn't say that. It says, and we beheld him.
1: We
21: beheld his glory. Those are the ones who received him.
1: Right.
21: But as many as received him, they beheld his glory,
1: right,
21: mostly.
1: So, you know, that is such an important part because, you know, I behold the glory of Jesus. I don't see him in the flesh now.
21: No, but we do. We kind of like have a down payment of beholding his glory.
1: We do. I mean, I am filled with a love for Jesus because I know how glorious he is, how kind he is, how loving he is, how kind he is,
21: yes,
1: how transformative he is for me. And so I'm in love with him. I mean,
21: receiving him, you have an awareness that,
1: right,
21: goes deep inside of you,
1: right,
21: that you actually can say, I know him.
1: Yes.
21: And you're going, no. Okay, no, you don't. No. I do. Just this awareness, mm-hmm, comes. Mm-hmm. That's the blessing.
1: It's supernatural.
21: Yeah, it is.
1: It's a supernatural, miraculous thing.
21: It's a miraculous thing that happens.
1: If you say yes to Jesus, you'll begin to know him. You'll begin to experience what a wonderful Savior he is. You'll think about, I mean, here's what I'll tell you. Walking in faith, what is walking in faith? Walking in faith is beholding Jesus, his glory, his loveliness, his mightiness, his excellence, and loving him. That's walking in faith.
21: And what does that do for us when we behold him, his loveliness, his excellence, and his beauty? It alters us. We look at him, and we change from glory to glory.
1: That is right.
21: Isn't that right?
1: That's so right. That
21: for so us right. to behold him.
1: Yeah. It's hard to explain to some. Okay, here's what I say: the wind blows where it will, but you hear the sound of it, you don't know where it's going. But I mean, it's hard to explain to people who don't know Jesus what it's like to know Jesus.
21: Yeah,
1: it's hard to explain to people what it feels like to worship Jesus.
21: It's this veil has been lifted from, mm-hmm, our minds, and we become new thinkers.
1: Yeah, this morning I like to do my cardio on a with when I'm listening to worship music, and I was listening to this wonderful song where it says, "I'll be with you." And I'm thinking, "Oh wow, I was as I sang along, I was saying out loud, there is an eternal bond now between me and Jesus. I'm in Him, He's in me. It can't be broken. The bond and love that Jesus and I have for each other is stronger than death."
21: This is a guy, I want to tell the listening audience, this is a guy 53 years ago accepted Jesus, and listened to him today after 53 years. Now look, and John bore witness of him and cried out. Isn't that what we're kind of doing right now?
1: Yes.
21: After all these years, decades in Christ, mm-hmm. we're crying out saying, "Behold, mm-hmm. the Lamb of God."
1: Mm-hmm. Yes, yes, yes. And you want to go to 16?
21: "And of his fullness we have all received, and grace for grace." I have to tell you, this is one of the most significant scriptures to me in the Bible.
1: Mm-hmm.
21: How much is this not believed among even the most avid Christians? You have his fullness. Okay, I have his fullness, but I just also have this past that's speaking to me, that I have problems. I am a problem. And he is saying, grace for grace. This fullness we have all received, and grace for grace. That means to me abundance. It's abundant grace. It's abundant, abundant, abundant. He is not looking at you like you look at you. Don't look at you like you look at you. Look at you like the Bible says you are. The fullness have we all received. Those that receive him.
1: Yeah, even if your car has a flat tire.
21: Yeah.
1: Even if you're worried about the rent payment. Even if your knee feels tweaky.
21: Yeah.
1: You know, there's fullness. There's wonderful thing. And so here's what I love. In Colossians 1:19,
21: okay.
1: It says, "It pleased the Father that in him, Jesus, would all fullness dwell." Look at the working together of God the Father and God the Son. It pleased God the Father that all fullness. It's not like, "Hey, why are you taking so much of my glory, Jesus?" No, it's like, "Here, boom, more, more." God is pleased when we worship Jesus and we see fullness in Jesus and we recognize the fullness in Jesus. It pleases the Father.
21: Yeah. And you know what pleases the Son? To give us that fullness too.
1: Right.
21: It moves from the Father mm-hmm. into the Son. Everything is his Son. And the Son says to his Father, "Everything is my people."
1: Yes.
21: You know, I give them the fullness. Mm-hmm. And then we, what do? We give back that fullness mm-hmm. and praise to God. Mm-hmm. I mean, it's just this circle that just keeps going and going, Mosley.
1: Yes.
21: I just can't impress upon people that's listening today. Listen, you have the fullness of him and grace for grace. And that is transforming to think about that.
1: Yes,
21: just to
1: it is.
21: Say it to yourself. I have the fullness of God, and I have his grace upon grace.
1: Yeah, and what is grace? Grace is receiving better than you deserve.
21: That's all it is.
1: That's what it is.
21: That's all it is. It's very simple. Keep it simple.
1: Yes. Yeah, it's not receiving what the world will tell you, but receiving what God will tell you,
21: yes,
1: which is, "I love you and I'm going to help you."
21: Well, receiving is believing.
1: Mm-hmm.
21: We just believe it and act on it.
1: Right.
21: And that's what's receiving.
1: Yeah, it's like receiving means go ahead and live as if you had everything God has promised you. Go ahead and live that way. Why not? And then it goes verse 17, which is an interesting verse. It says, "For the law..." Now, here now, the Bible is going to make a distinction.
21: Yes.
1: "For the law was given through Moses, but grace and truth came through Jesus Christ."
21: Oh, my gosh.
1: Wow.
21: Yeah.
1: So the law makes demands on men.
21: Yes.
1: Don't do this. Yes. Do that. Don't do this. If you do well, I'll bless you. If you yes. do bad, I'll curse you.
21: Yes.
1: And we've all of us fail to keep the law.
21: Yes.
1: The best of us fail yes. under that program. And so God said, "All right, I'm going to give an given them a new covenant, and my new covenant is going to be grace and truth. If you believe, my son, I will bless you. If you believe, my son, I will help you. If you believe, my son, I will receive you eternally.
21: I want everyone, if I can impose this upon the listener, the law was given through Moses. This is good. This was a wonderful thing. This is law and order. This is how to run a society. How to have, imagine a society without law.
1: Oh my gosh.
21: I mean, it's just mayhem.
1: Move to Portland.
21: It's mayhem. But when you have law and you have order, mm-hmm. and you have good judgment, mm-hmm. I mean, there is peace and there is prosperity. This, I'm saying to you, Mosley, this is good. People look and they downgrade the law. And they upgrade, well, Jesus is better, forget this old, bad old, mean old law. Okay, that law is wonderful for mankind, and it works wrath, and it should work wrath on the bad guy. It only speaks to the bad guy. Now, we all fail, so the law says you fail. But we need that. This is good. It's law and order. Came through Moses. So wonderful for mankind. But then grace and truth came through Jesus Christ. It explains it in the next verse. The grace and what is that grace and truth that came through Jesus Christ? No one has seen God, verse 18, the next verse. No one has seen God at any time. That's what we talked about last show. Mm-hmm. God in the Old Testament, you know, he's apart from us and we don't know him. The only begotten Son who is in the bosom of the Father, he has declared him. That's the grace and truth. He's declaring heavenly things. He's declaring an eternal citizenship in heaven. He's declaring what is really important, heavenly things. And that's coming through. So Moses sets this world in order, but we still fail. Jesus comes with this message of the Father and this grace. We don't know anything, and he's revealing his Father to us.
1: Yeah. Well, I totally get what you're saying. You know, it's like something you said the other day. You said, imagine a busy intersection with no stoplights. That would be terrible.
21: No, that's without the law of Moses. Yeah. A busy intersection, everybody's in a hurry.
1: Right.
21: And there's no signal lights.
1: But you know, the thing that I like about this, and I totally get your point of view, and yes. I think you're correct, but mine is the law condemns men and tells you why you're not going to make it. So, for example, the rich young ruler came to Jesus, and he said, "What must I do to inherit eternal life?" And Jesus said, "Well, you know the law, blah blah blah blah." And he says, "All those things have I kept done. From my youth up." He says, "So Jesus says, one thing you lack." So the law will tell you one thing you lack. So, the law keeps telling us,
21: "We need help."
1: Yeah, the law was our schoolmaster until
21: yes,
1: Christ.
21: It's a tutor.
1: But now, God has changed, because it says in both Jeremiah 31, beginning of verse 31, and also in Hebrews, that didn't work. That covenant didn't work. So he's established a new covenant. And it says, your sin I will remember no more. The law points out your sin. Now, under Christ, grace and truth, he says, if you receive, my son, your sin I will remember no more.
21: People are looking at the law, well, the Old Testament people, the Pharisees and Sadducees, looking at the law as that is the way to salvation.
1: Right.
21: It's not the way to salvation. No. It's a way for a better life. It's a better order and things. We fail in that, but we come way short to the glory of God,
1: mm-hmm.
21: and that's why we need a Savior. Yeah. It's a tutor to say you
1: exactly.
21: need help.
1: You know, we could list the Ten Commandments right here. And you would have people saying, well, I didn't do that very well. And right. and you think, well, that sounds like a problem. I didn't keep the Ten Commandments. It sounds like a problem. But it's not a problem for us, because that's why you need a Savior. if you could live the law, you wouldn't need a Savior. But we do need a Savior. We need a Savior full of grace and truth.
21: So why don't we jump? Why don't we jump down into this chapter and look at people who are following the Savior?
1: Yeah, I love it because I love the rest of this chapter.
21: Yeah, let's go.
1: Is really about evangelism.
21: It really is. It's very exciting. He is now revealed. John has revealed Jesus. So what happened when John says, "Behold"?

0: are being won and led, if you will, to Christ.
1: Yes.
0: Which is what evangelism is.
1: And John started that off. He said, "Behold the Lamb of God," verse 35. Again, the next day, John stood with two of his disciples, verse 36, and looking at Jesus as he walked, he said, "Behold the Lamb of God." Okay, so John is witnessing for Jesus Christ.
0: Yes, he is.
1: He's sharing Christ.
0: And that's what we, I'm going to just say out front, that's what we should be doing.
1: Yeah. Behold the Lamb of God.
0: Yeah. And so in verse 39, the two disciples follow Jesus, and they say, "Where are you going?" In verse 39, Jesus says, Come and see. So look how gracious Jesus is. Here's what Jesus says. If you witness to your mother, who's not saved, or your neighbor, you know what? And they start thinking about coming to Jesus. Jesus will say, "Come. Come and see me. Come and live with me. Come receive me. Come on. Come on. Come." Jesus doesn't say, "No, not yet." Jesus doesn't say, "Well, wait a minute. You're living with your girlfriend." No. He doesn't say any of those things. He says, "Come and see." Isn't that great?
1: I think this is so awesome. I heard an evangelist say, "If you're taking drugs, do this. When you're taking drugs, close your eyes and thank God. Just start thanking God." And I'm going, "No, you don't do that. You're an evil person." And this person is saying, "Start bringing Jesus Christ into your life and watch what happens."
0: He will say, "Come and see."
1: Come and see.
0: Yeah. I've heard that preached too. It's like if you find yourself falling into drug addiction, pornography, or whatever it is, say, "I'm in the midst of all
1: in
0: that."
1: In the midst of all that.
0: Say, "I'm the righteousness of God in Christ." And you'll begin to change you. Come and see. So
1: just add Jesus into anything and things happen.
0: Yes. And so I love the fact, so the first guys hear about Jesus from John, and then they begin to be evangelists. So evangelism evokes evangelists.
1: Isn't it interesting that they didn't go through a class on how to be evangelists? John says, "Hey, there he is." And then one of the two guys who follows Jesus goes, gets his brother and says, "Hey, we found the guy." And just like, he's just naturally sharing Christ.
0: Yeah, verse 42, and he, that is Andrew, brought him, that is Peter, to Jesus. Yeah, he brought him to Jesus. So isn't that what we are called to do? I mean, by the grace and kindness of God, that he has enabled me to pray with over 1,000 people to receive Christ, which is come and see. Here, receive Christ. Come and see. We'll do a program. In fact, the first program I ever taught on this radio station was How to Win People for Christ. That's program one. So this is just how the kingdom. Okay, Jesus said, "May your kingdom come on earth as it is in heaven." This is how that comes. The kingdom of God comes to earth by us sharing Christ with people. So this is how lives are transformed. This is how, okay, I will tell you this, that if we can lead someone to Christ, if they will ask, what I try and do with people, I say, will you be willing to pray with me right now to receive Christ as your Savior? Most people have said yes to me, and I lead them in a simple prayer, "Lord Jesus, forgive me of my sins. Come into my life. I receive you as my Savior, and with you eternal life. Amen."
1: Amen.
0: And you know, that's the best thing you can do. That's better than saying, "Can you come to church with me on Sunday?" That's the best thing you can do, rather than saying, "Well, you know, God bless you." You know, that there's no better thing to do than to invite someone to pray with you to receive Christ as Savior, and with Christ we're changing their eternal destiny. We pray that what you've heard here will help you lead a life of real Christianity.
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8: 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I cannot believe it. I have been working for this radio station going on 26 years now. Can you believe that? It has been such a joy to serve and love on people. One of my favorite things to do, though, is to help families in need, especially those who are in dire situations around the world, like these families who have no access to clean drinking water. They literally go down to the local river to provide water for their kids and to cook with. But we're going to change that today by building them a water well. 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Get them a water well that's going to give them access to clean drinking water. The cost is $1,600. So we're wondering if there's someone listening right now who could take care of the entire cost to build them a water well. Go to our website, thewordsacramento.com, and tap on that red banner to help. 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
10: The name Jesus Christ is undoubtedly one of the most recognized in the whole world. But there is a definite lack of information, and certainly more than enough misinformation, about how Jesus lived his life and about the message he taught. 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We hope you'll be encouraged in your spiritual journey as we learn more together about the one they call Jesus. 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
11: Hey, if you have your Bibles, please open them up to John chapter 6. We're going to be looking at a large section of that chapter. We are a Bible-believing, Bible-teaching church, so we encourage you to bring your Bibles with you. If you don't have a Bible, I'd really encourage you to pull out your phone today. I say this every week, but specifically today, because later in our time, we're going to be looking at a pretty large discourse of Jesus, a sermon that's built upon the miracle that we're looking at, starting in verse 25. We're starting in verse 1, but later in verse 25, we're going to read a pretty large section of Scripture. Again, it's just full of incredible theology. And if I just read it and you listen, I know I'm going to lose you along the way. And I want you to really hear the words of our Lord and Savior Jesus Christ, because they're incredibly meaningful. If you are new, we're in the middle of a series. It's titled Miracles Affirming the Christ. As a church, we've been walking through the Gospel of Matthew for over a year now. I have no idea how long it's going to take, but we're going to just keep slowly but surely walking through the Gospel. But we're taking these sidesteps along the way. We've taken one right now. We're in the book of the John, but we're not sidestepping completely apart from the series. We're actually using John's book as collaboration for Matthew's argument. Matthew's whole argument is he's writing to his fellow countrymen to prove to them that Jesus is the Old Testament Messiah. Right now, in chapters 8 and 9 in Matthew, he's using miracles to prove that Jesus is who he says he is. And the reason why we moved over to John is that's the whole reason why John writes his gospel, using these miracles to prove Jesus is the Messiah. I guess part of the point is Matthew's not the only person in the first century saying, look at what this guy did. I witnessed it. John did as well. In fact, John says this in chapter 20. You do not need to turn there, but John says, Jesus did many other miraculous things in the presence of his disciples, which are not recorded in this book. But these seven miracles, John chooses seven miracles out of 38, 39 that we know of to make his argument. These miracles are written down so that you may believe that Jesus is the Christ, the Son of the living God. And the reason why he wants you to believe is because he goes on to say, because believing, you then may have life in his name. See, John tells us these miracles because he wants us to have saving faith in Jesus Christ. For instance, in today's passage, there's going to be a huge connection between feeding the 5,000 and Jesus, the Savior of the world. He doesn't just show us the miracle of the feeding of the 5,000 to tell you, man, Jesus would be awesome at your all-you-can-eat buffet party that you're going to throw later. He wants you to see there's a connection between feeding of the 5,000 and Jesus is the sustainer of your soul. And that is why in John's gospel, he uses the word believe as a verb 98 times. That he doesn't want you just to believe in God, for even the demons believe that. It's not a divine salute to him. Believing means now with his help, you're doing what you can to submit your life to his authority. And so the miracles are intended to drive that belief. Now, today's miracle is one of the most well-known miracles of Jesus, I think largely due to the fact it's the only miracle that's recorded in all four Gospels, except for, obviously, the resurrection. So, obviously, there's an importance and significance to this event. Now, I'm going to break this event, this passage, really up into two larger points that in some ways are not related to one another, but I feel like they're both important, so I wanted to point them both out. One being more the here and now. There's an instant application, how we're to be living our lives as followers of Jesus Christ. The second point is much bigger, much broader. It's a very doctrinal, theological look at who Jesus is, which is obviously also important to our lives today. Now, before I read, let me give you a little context of what's going on. Luke tells us that the disciples have been recently put on their first missions trip. It's kind of missionary 101, a real quick trip in pairs. As we see it, probably the first time to proclaim the gospel of Jesus without Jesus being with them. And so there's a growing, they're kind of like in an internship program. There's a testing, there's a trust factor being built in Jesus for these disciples. And so right before the event that we look at today, the feeding of the 5,000, the disciples have come back and they've shared with Jesus their endeavors, some of the fruit of their ministry. They've also shared with Jesus that John the Baptist, who is Jesus' cousin, has been beheaded by Herod. And so after Jesus has heard this heavy news, he's also had a full long day of ministry. He, like many of us, after a day like this, just wants to get away and be refreshed. The problem is that the crowds that are following Jesus are pretty intent on following wherever he goes, and they are growing. They're getting bigger and bigger. It's like if you've ever seen Rocky II, when Rocky runs through the streets of Philadelphia right before he fights Apollo at the end, he starts running, and he's running by himself, and then one kid starts following him, and another kid starts following him, and next thing you know, there's this gigantic crowd following Rocky through the streets of Philadelphia until he gets to the steps of the courthouse, and he's jumping up and down, and everyone's excited. But guess what? All of them are excited for Rocky, but none of them want to get in the ring and fight Apollo. There's a lot of people that are following Jesus, and they're really excited about what he might do. But number one, they don't want to go to the cross. And as he starts laying out what it means to be a disciple of Christ, you'll see them, even in this chapter today, they start falling away. See, what's happening is the reason why they're following him, the reason why there's a growing crowd, is because there's a messianic expectation. They've seen him do some things that are pretty incredible, like clearing the temple. It says in John, he doesn't give us the specifics, but they saw him do many miraculous signs and wonders at the Passover feast. They've seen him heal many people. And so there's this expectation that he may be this conquering hero that they've read in the Old Testament about, that he's going to come and conquer Rome. He's going to set up God's physical kingdom for the people of Israel here on earth in the moment. They don't want to miss out, so they're following him. So as they're following Jesus, where do they follow him to? Well, using all four gospels, Mark says this event takes place in a desolate place. Luke tells us it happens near the city of Bethsaida, so it's out kind of on a mountainside next to the city. Now we're going to get John's perspective. So John chapter 6, verse 1. He says this, sometime after this, so this is growing crowd, Jesus crossed to the far side of the Sea of Galilee, some call it the Sea of Tiberias. A great crowd of people followed him because they saw the miraculous signs he performed on the sick. Then Jesus went up on a mountainside and sat down with his disciples. Now, real quickly, if I was asked the majority who is his disciples are, you would say the 12. It's really hard to determine at times in the Gospels what they mean when they say disciple. When they say disciple, there's a general disciple and then there's a specific. The specific are the 12. We know that. But there's many times they talk about the disciples and there's many. We don't know how many, possibly a few hundred disciples of Christ. In fact, later, I don't have time to unpack this, but when Jesus says a really difficult saying in chapter 6, he says, you're going to eat my flesh and drink my blood. There's a reason why the Romans actually accused Christians in the early years of cannibalism. It was because of that. But he says, you're going to eat my flesh and drink my blood. They said, this is a hard saying. And it says many of his disciples left. So it's obviously not talking about the 12. So there's a large crowd. We don't know how many disciples have sat down. Verse 4 says this, the Jewish Passover feast was near. Now, John tells us that not for chronological reasons. John's not very concerned about that. He's telling us for a theological point that he's going to set this whole story up to make. And we'll get to that in our second point today. Then he presents the problem. Verse 5. When Jesus looked up and saw a great crowd coming toward him, he said to Philip, where shall we buy bread for these people to eat? He asked this only to test him, for he already had in mind what he was going to do. Philip answered him, 8 months' wages would not buy enough bread for each one to have a bite. Another of his disciples, Andrew, Simon Peter's brother, spoke up. Here's a boy with 5 small barley loaves and 2 small fish, but how far will they go amongst so many? Now, the Synoptic Gospels, which, again, I just do everything I can to help us understand the Bible better. Synoptic Gospels are Matthew, Mark, and Luke. The reason why they're called the Synoptic Gospels is that word synoptic means similar. The reason why they're considered similar is because Matthew and Luke wrote when Mark was already in circulation, and every scholar will argue, Matthew and Luke actually used Mark as a text source. Now, the reason why they're a bit different at times is because Matthew and Luke are writing for a different reason, they have different perspectives, and they're writing to a different audience. Matthew writes to his fellow countrymen, the Jews, Luke is writing to the Gentiles, so they highlight different things, but they are very similar. So the Synoptic Gospels tell us that a huge crowd had followed Jesus, they sat down and he was teaching them, it was then getting late, and he realizes they're in the middle of nowhere and have nothing to eat. All four Gospels tell us that there was 5,000 men there, but Matthew adds, not including the women and children. So most scholars argue there's probably anywhere from between 10 to 15,000 people that are there that don't have food to eat. Now, when was the last time that you were assembled with 15,000 people? You know, when you go to a Kings game and it's packed out, which is, you know, maybe 1998 was the last time that happened, but when it was packed out, you get about 15,000 people. That's about how many people are assembled when Jesus was teaching. I guess the point I want you to catch in your mind is to visualize that is a lot of people to feed. So to set the moment, meaning, John tells us Jesus already knew what he was about to do. He asked Philip in front of everybody, where can we buy enough food for all these people? Interesting, he doesn't ask Philip to feed the people. He says, where can we get enough food to buy? Where can we get this food to buy it to feed these people? So number one, why is Philip the one that gets set up, right? Why is he the one that's asked? Well, John chapter 1 tells us Philip is actually from Bethsaida, which Luke tells us this event is taking really close by. Basically, the translation is, Philip, you know the area, where can we get some food? Well, Philip, being Philip, what we know of him, which is not a lot, but he's definitely the practical sort. He says, well, 200 denarii, which is 8 months' wages, is not enough food to get that all these people could even just have one bite. Many scholars argue the reason why he uses this term 200 denarii is because that's how much they've gathered in their purse as a traveling ministry. So what he's really saying is this, if we used every cent we have, we can't even allow every person here to have one bite of food. Translation, what does it matter where we can get the food? We don't have enough money to buy it, even if there was a place that could actually feed 15,000 people, which there's not. Andrew, Peter's brother, who, by the way, is also from Bethsaida, which that's probably why he brings his boy. He's not some random kid. He probably knows him because he's from the area. He brings him forward and says he has 5 barley loaves, which, by the way, is another way to say we have 5 loaves of bread, but it's not even good bread. And we also got 2 small fish, something like sardines. So because of this, verse 9, he says, but how far will that go among so many? So kind of like bringing this all to a head, seeing where we're at. Jesus, when seeing a crowd, says, where can we get enough food? For there is a whole lot of people here. Philip says, we don't have enough money to buy enough food, for there are far too many people. And even if there was a place, I mean, even if we had enough money, there's no place that could feed these people, for there are far too many. And then, of course, Andrew says we have 5 loaves and 2 fish, which aren't enough, for there are far too many people. The point is, rightfully so, from a human perspective, they don't have enough. This is an impossible task. No matter what they did, humanly speaking, they don't have enough. They don't have enough money. They don't have enough time. They don't have enough places to get all that food. They don't have enough food. All the food they have really could only feed the 12 disciples, for there are far too many people. Interestingly enough, if you've ever heard a message on this before, it's probably been pointed out to you. In the midst of this impossible task, they never asked Jesus to step in and help. They recognize the problem. They've got the Savior of the world right there. And not once they say, hey, Jesus, what should we do? And yet, they've seen him do quite a bit so far. The disciples have witnessed him turn 180 gallons of water to wine. They've witnessed him clear out the temple, perform many miraculous signs and wonders at the Passover feast. They've seen him, we know for sure, heal the official's son, heal the invalid, and teach with godly authority. But all they can see in the moment is a problem so big that it's obvious in their humanness they don't even have close to enough. And that problem is so big that it has quickly erased all the memories of Jesus' miraculous, sustaining, fulfilling, providing power. Have you ever experienced this? Have you ever faced something that's impossible? You have no idea what to do. And it's amazing because it's so big, it's so impossible. Then almost in the moment, you forget all the impossible things that Jesus has done in your life to that point. It's like, this one's too big. There's no way. As if he can't do that. Let me just stop here and just ask, what's your far too many people right now? Right now, what in your life is seemingly insurmountable? You might be afraid to say it out loud because you think it's not important to the God of the universe. You might be sitting here thinking, there's far too many diapers, far too much homework, far too many weeds, too much work to be done around this house. Or it might be something you'd be definitely okay to share with the prayer ministry. There's far too much cancer, far too many addictions, far too many bills, far too many responsibilities with not enough time. What in your human perspective right now is leaving you hopeless? Again, I think the encouragement, before we even get to the answer, is the disciples who had physically seen Jesus do so much in this moment felt as little, insignificant, and overwhelmed with the impossibility they faced as you do right now. I guess the point before we even get to an answer is you're not alone. We've all faced the impossible and felt there's no way. But as almost every one of you know, let's see what happens next. Verse 10, Jesus said, have the people sit down. There's plenty of grass in that place, and so they sat down. About 5,000 men were there. Jesus took the loaves, gave thanks, distributed those who had seated as much as they wanted. He did the same with the fish. When they had all had enough to eat, he said to the disciples, gather the pieces that are left over, let nothing be wasted. So they gathered them and filled 12 baskets, many argue, one for each disciple as a reminder, with the pieces of 5 barley loaves left over by those who had eaten. And so this is a very intentionally created impossible moment to build trust. What they are facing, we have to understand, was impossible, humanly speaking, and Jesus knows it. And so Jesus steps in, and it's solved in an unforgettable miracle. The idea that even in the impossible, when Jesus gets involved, there's a possibility. Think how long it would have taken them to feed 15,000 people. Think about that. I mean, I've been to some weddings that just have a couple hundred people, and then they dismiss you table by table, and it takes like 45 minutes. Now, about you, I feel like I'm always the last table dismissed. And you're hungry, and you're sitting there, and it takes that long to feed a couple hundred people. Think about these guys taking these baskets to 15,000. Think of this experience, taking an empty basket back to Jesus, whatever he did, then bringing it back out to the people full over and over and over again. The point is, they learned over a few hours and a few hundred baskets, what we cannot do, Jesus can. And the beauty is, when Jesus gets involved, it's not just enough. There's leftovers. When there's far too many, it's never too much for Jesus. The problems we face are always opportunities for Jesus to prove this point to us in our journey if we allow him to. See, if you see your troubles and your difficulties as nothing more than God turning his back on you in the cynical world of unrelated, uncontrollable mishaps, you're going to grow bitter, weary, and even angry. But if you see your difficulties as God-created opportunities to trust him and then see him multiply what you give, then the smallest problems can take on incredible significance. What I really want you to catch about this story is Jesus did not need to use the meager offering of 5 loaves and 2 fish. He didn't need it. He could have literally turned the rocks into bread. In fact, if you remember in Matthew chapter 11, when Satan is tempting Jesus, that's what he tempts him to do. Turn these rocks into bread. He could have done that. He could have had the fish just jump out of the Sea of Galilee onto fire pits. He could have literally had lambs lay themselves down on grills with chaka sauce right next to it. He could, as he did in the Old Testament, have manna come down from heaven. But instead, he chose to use the tiny offering to fill the need. And so as you face your insurmountable far too many, what's your basket? What do you think is not enough? Is it just a prayer? Give it. Is it just a meal offered to a family whose lives are being torn apart right now? Cook it. Is it just an idea that you think won't work? Try it. Is it, in your mind, compared to others, a meager talent? Use it. Is it just an apology that you think can't cover up years of mistrust and hurt? Offer it. It's not up to us what God will use to do the impossible. When you face the challenge, pray like crazy, offer what you can, and step back and watch God do the incredible with our meager offerings. Which, by the way, if you read Scripture, He does it over and over and over again. He uses Moses' staff, David's sling, Daniel's prayers, Shadrach, Meshach, and Abednego's obedience. The point is, God can turn a small boy's basket, if He can turn a small boy's basket into a feast for thousands with leftovers, I promise, not only can He, but He wants to use whatever you will offer to do the miraculous. You know, as I was preparing this message, I've been in conversation with Pastor Dan Palmer. He's one of our part-time pastors here, speaks quite a bit. He's one of my best friends. I grew up with him. But we've been talking a lot about life, and we've been talking about Uganda. And as I was preparing this last week, I was reminded of the fact that some 15 years ago, he went to Uganda and felt God tell him to put wells in, provide water. And he came back here, kind of forgot about it. But about 6 or 7 years ago, he was here and he was preaching. And while he was preparing his sermon, he was reminded of that. And he said, I need to step into it. And so he raised some funds, raised $4,000 or $5,000, went to Uganda and put in one well. And here we are 6 or 7 years later, and we've put in 30 wells. And we've started a school that has over 400 orphans, most of them caused by the AIDS epidemic. And they're being fed a meal every day. They're being educated for a future. And they're told, we're all doing this because of Jesus Christ. And this isn't to praise Dan. It's actually to show he offered $4,000 or $5,000 to put one well in. And here we are later. Look what God did. I promise you, his idea wasn't 30 wells in a school for 400 students. But God took a meager offering and did the miraculous. And he wants to do the same with you. What can you offer? Offer it. It's up to him how he's going to use it. Now, for the more bigger theological point, John tells us it's near the Passover feast. And again, it's not for the chronological sake. It's to set up a very theological, very important point. If you're not familiar with what the Passover, real quickly, when the plagues came on the people in Egypt to set them free, the last one was the death angel, but to protect the people of Israel, he said, sacrifice a lamb, put the blood of the lamb on the door frames of your home, so when the death angel comes, it will see the blood of that lamb, the sacrifice, and it will pass over. The point obviously foreshadowing Christ. In fact, John the Baptist, when he sees Jesus for the first time, he says, there he is, the Lamb of God who takes away the sin of the world. The idea that we put our faith in Christ, and so we're literally standing behind the blood of Jesus for forgiveness' sake. And so when eternity death comes, it passes over. Not because of anything we've done, but because the blood of Jesus Christ. That's the stage being set. Now we're going to read some scripture, and that's why I asked you to have your Bibles and read with me, because it's a pretty large discourse full of incredible theology. It starts in verse 25. Now, we're skipping verses 16 through 24. We're going to get back to that next week. That's Jesus walking on water. It's not theologically important to the event that we're looking at today. It's actually just a thoroughfare. What I mean by that is Jesus is over here on the Sea of Galilee. His discourse, his sermon is over here. The walking on water was to get him to point A to point B. That's the point. Verse 25 says this. When they found him on the other side of the lake, they asked him, Rabbi, when did you get here? Why did they ask that question, by the way? Because when the disciples left the other side, they got into the boat without Jesus. When they show up on the other side, Jesus is in the boat. And they're like, what happened? He walked on water. Jesus answered, I tell you the truth, which is Latin, verily, verily. Amen, amen. The reason why we say amen, the tradition of that after our prayers has nothing to do with gender, by the way. The reason why we say amen is because it means truth. And so when we pray at the end, we say, let it be so. It's something important is being said here. If in your NIV, when you see, I tell you the truth, it's verily, verily. I tell you the truth. You are looking for me not because you saw miraculous signs, but because you ate loaves and had your fill. Meaning, you're only here because I fed you and you want more. The juxtaposition he's making.
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22: So after I finished praying, I got to do a Mount Carmel analysis of how I was praying. Am I praying like a prophet of Baal or like a prophet of God? You ready to do this? Let's do one of those analyses. How many of you in your prayers start letting God know how serious the issue is? Isn't that it? God, seriously, this is cancer. I don't know if you knew this. Cancer's pretty serious. It can kill people. It's renegade cell. Then you start giving him the diagnosis. It's renegade cell stuff that's going bad in the body, right? Right? Pancreatitis. You ever heard of pancreatitis, Lord? It's big deal. Big deal. Pancreatitis, right? And he's, oh, thank you for notifying me. I've never even heard of that disease. And then we start playing, what, bargaining games with God, right? God, if you do this, you know what? And then we start notifying what good things could come out of it, because here's what we're thinking. Lord, you're thinking a little bit short here. So if you, like, heal this person, they can do more ministry, right? Isn't that what we're going to say? We even start doing that about our own prayers? Yeah? And it seems like the whole time we're trying to rouse God's attention to this, because clearly he's too busy doing something else. We need to get his attention. Then we need to talk about how serious it is, because we have more compassion than he does. Are you praying like a prophet of Baal? Because Elijah didn't pray like that. His relationship was so locked with his Lord, he said, listen, let's just get to the issue. I already know who you are. I know you can. Whether or not you will is the only question that I'm asking you right now. But this was not my idea in the first place. The whole idea that I'm doing a showdown was your idea, so here I am. God be God. Boom, everything explodes, right? You see, prayer is relationship-based, not formula-based. Too many of us are worried about saying the right words when we need to have the right lives. You see, you should be able to walk into prayer going, listen, me and Jesus are tight before we ever got into this. By the time I'm praying, this is not the time where I'm trying to get things right. Oh, no, what if I did have sin in my life, and how does this happen? You're always going to have sin in your life. That's why Jesus had to die for you and die for me. But he says this, whatever you ask in my name, you will receive that. John, in his gospel, records Jesus saying that three times. Now, that's unusual, because Matthew, Mark, and Luke barely refer to it once. John's super obsessed with this idea. Whatever you ask me in my name, I will do it. Well, I'm looking at my prayer life, and I'm not seeing those results. So what does it mean to pray in the name of Jesus? For too many of us, it is merely the send key on our keyboard. What do I mean? Dear Jesus, or dear Heavenly Father, whichever one you got, right? I want to let you know about a problem. My car is breaking down, and the parts are really expensive, and I do not currently have a job that can afford that, and so I'm going to need you to get me a new car. And in Jesus' name, amen. Send. If you don't say Jesus' name, amen, it's only in your draft folder. And later on, you're going to be like, Lord, how come nothing happened with the car? And he's like, what car? I don't even hear about that. You look back, oh, I never hit send. Dang. Right? That is not what in Jesus' name, amen, means. Send. No. It means something a little bit more holistic than that. You know, we think about it in terms of like there's magic words, but it's not magic words. As a matter of fact, the Bible names in the New Testament 11 different things we do in the name of Jesus. In case any of them got missed, there's a verse that says, whatever you do in word or in deed, do it all in the name of Jesus. So he's like a catch-all. It's not a magic thing. You're doing everything when we assemble. It says assemble in the name of Jesus. So what does it mean to pray in the name of Jesus? I'm going to give you five things. Then later on, I'm going to boil it down to two. So if you write fast, do five. If you write slow, do two. Here we go. Here's five. In the name of Jesus means, number one, under his authority. Under his authority. He is the King of Kings, and we are now operating underneath that authority. That if God says it's so, we know it is to be so. Why? He's the boss. Number two, by his power. He is omnipotent. He is all-powerful. Therefore, there is nothing that cannot be done. If we're praying in the name of Jesus, we don't have a lack of resources. We have all the power that we need, so we pray with confidence. Number three, in connection with. You know how it says, be baptized in the name of the Father, Son, and Holy Spirit. It means in connection with. So when we pray in the name of Jesus, we're connecting with, almost like we say, Jesus, you're in this with me, right? I'm in this. Let's do this together. Number four, on his behalf, or according to his account, on his behalf. What would Jesus do? You're now praying that into reality. What would Jesus do in this situation? If Jesus would have cast out the demon in this situation, you are casting out demons in the name of Jesus, doing what he would have done. He's the head, we are the body, we carry out his will. All right. Number five, in the name means according to his nature, according to his nature. How would he do it? In what spirit would he do it? What is the point? What is the motivation? That's the stuff that we're doing in Jesus' name. All right, so what does it have to do with prayer? It means two primary things when it comes to prayer, praying in the name of Jesus. The number one is most important. You ready? Just write down these two words. Pray aligned. A-L-I-G-N-E-D. Pray aligned. Remember, I told you that it is far more relationship-based than formula-based. Here's why. It means confidently praying in a manner and about things that Jesus would pray about and for. It's doing his stuff for him. Aligning is the key. If we want more answers to our prayer requests, then we need to be more aligned. We need to be more one in mind, one in heart, acting as if he was doing it because he had his prayers answered. We need to pray like him. Number two, what does it look like to pray in the name of Jesus? Here you go. Write these two words down. Pray powerful. Pray powerful. What do I mean? Praying and commanding with the full backing and authority of heaven behind us. Praying with his power coursing through us. Pray aligned. Pray power. That's praying in the name of Jesus. Okay, so how it works is the oneness creates it to be more smooth. And Pastor John has already given us three steps. He said, man, if you want to be connected to God, if you want to be aligned, then I'll give you three pieces of advice. Number one, you got to be a believer. You see, a lot of people can read the Bible. Let's say somebody that doesn't know God reads the Bible and it says, hey, pray anything in the name of Jesus. They're like, sweet. I'll just pray in the name of Jesus and get a bunch of stuff. Now I got a cool vending machine in heaven. That's awesome. But John said, you don't understand. He treats his kids different. You have no guarantee if you don't know and you're not in the family of God whether or not he's hearing or responding to your prayers. Oh, he hears them. It doesn't mean he's going to respond. The way I've always explained how God treats us different than the rest of the world is that I'm willing to do anything for the kids in our neighborhood, right? Like I'd fix their bike if I knew how. Clearly I don't, so it doesn't matter. I'm not going to offer that, you know. I'll look at it, right? And then I'll call someone. But I'm willing, like, for example, we have these little ones across the street from us that are neighbors directly across the street. My oldest daughter, Jill, babysits for them. And so whenever I go out to work and they're out there, they go, hi, Jill's dad. Hi, Jill's dad. Like, I have no other identity. I'm other than I'm Jill's dad. Hi, Jill's dad. And then what I respond back is I go, hey, how are you doing today? And I take a moment to just build them up for the day, to give them my attention and to tell them to have a good day, right? Why? Because I need to care for them just like Jesus would care for them. Okay, I'll do all kinds of stuff for kids, but only my two daughters have full access to me and live in my home. My love for the neighbor kids is big, but my love for my daughters is complete. Does that make any sense? All right, so in the same way, if you're going to want to pray in the name of Jesus and you're going to want to see those responses, you need to have access and because he's your father. So that's critical. The way that John said it was this, he said, you need to obey my commands. What are the commands? Love the Lord your God with all your heart, mind, soul, and strength, and love your neighbor as yourself. That's what it means to be a believer. All right. He said, the second thing you need to do is you need to abide in Christ. Abide in Christ. What does that mean? It's a super easy analogy Jesus gave us. He is the vine. We are the branches. You know this stuff. He said, because if you're connected to me, like the life source, which by the way, I don't know what comes through the root in a tree and all that. I don't nutrient juice. I don't know. Tree juice. I don't know what it's called. But anyway, it comes up through there, through the vine, and then it goes out into the branches and the branches can start making fruit. But if a branch decides I'm going to do my own thing and breaks off and starts walking around, it can't do anything, right? And so that's why he said, I'm the vine, you're the branches. Apart from me, you can do nothing. You know this. You can do nothing. So in other words, it doesn't make sense to be praying if we're not continually connected to the power source. It's like trying to assume that if you unplug the item that it's going to still work. It's not going to work. You have to connect to the power source. So if you are not consistently connected to the Lord, then we're not going to be seeing a whole lot of him coursing through you. That's the point. And then, of course, the third thing he told us is what we're talking about today. We need to pray in the name of Jesus. All right. One last thing I want to highlight about prayer before we move on. It's very cool. The phrase in Greek, we know we have it, is in the present tense. What does that mean? It means that when you pray, you know now that you have it, even though you haven't even begun to see it come to fruition. When you pray as Jesus would about the things that Jesus prays in the name of Jesus, he said, I'm on it, and you can back off and relax. Then you check in again. Oh, no movement. Maybe I need to pray again. I need to lean in and pray again, right? Because Jesus talked about persistent prayer and prevailing prayer, right? So you go in, but here's the point. An expert is on the job. That's why the Bible says, be anxious about nothing, but in all things with prayer and petition, present your request to God. And the peace that passes all understanding will guard your hearts and minds. In other words, when you pray about something, you can let it go because an expert's on the job. You haven't seen the answer yet. But how much stuff does God need to change in order to fulfill that request? Let's say, for example, that your prayer is for a prodigal child. God, my son, my grown son is not walking with you. It's freaking me out. I feel like he's not leading his family in that way. God, I'm praying that you would surround him. I know that it is your will that he comes back to you. He used to live with you. He used to walk with you. He used to know you, yeah? And so somehow he's been distracted. Now he's kind of off. God, I'm praying that you would surround him with people that would be good friends. I'm praying, Lord, that you would get his mind off the world and back onto you. I'm praying that you would woo him and draw him. Now, is that the will of God? It is the will of God. So you're praying that out, and you're like, did it work? Okay, how much stuff does God have to orchestrate in order to get him back home? There's a lot. But you know that you handed it off to an expert, so there's a peace that settles in your heart, like we're on it. You don't have to worry anymore. Pick it up in verse 16. All this seems so disjointed until you see the common theme. He said, while we're talking about prayer, and because we're talking about a community that's been rocked, let me talk about community and prayer. Here we go. Pick it up in verse 16. If anyone sees his brother committing a sin not leading to death, he should ask, and God will give him life. I mean, to those who commit sins that do not lead to death. There is a sin that leads to death. I don't say that one should pray for that. Now, all wrongdoing is sin, but there is sin that does not lead to death. What? John, dude, you're killing me. Like, everyone that was reading this originally is like, that's deep. I'm like, deep? I don't even know what you're talking about. Right? So first of all, let's take the stuff that we do understand right off the bat. He said, if anyone sees a brother sinning, he should pray for him. Y'all, intercession in the church is kind of at an all-time low. Here's the deal. Do you even know anybody in church well enough to know if they're sinning? Right? I don't know. I don't even know that dude's name. How would I know if he's sinning or not? Because usually we hide our sin, right? So you got to actually have a relationship with someone to know whether or not they're sinning. And when you see that they're sinning, your next step is not to merely be curious and get information. Isn't that what we do next? Man, did you hear about that couple? Dude, I think they're having problems in their marriage. I think that guy's cheating on her. What's your next response? Well, who is she? Who cares who she is? Right? Well, I bet you it's because I didn't ask for your opinion. Right? You know what you should do at that moment? Your next step should be, oh, shoot, I got to get off the phone. I got to go pray for him. Right? Because here's the deal. If our marriages fail, our church fails. Then our kiddos get thrashed. And then a bunch of stuff starts coming unhinged. We don't have a church. So the deal is your sin life is my problem. Not to judge you, but to back you up. There's some of you in the church that when you're going through a really hard time, you got someone to text. There's some of us that don't. Why? Because making friends is hard. Takes a while. Right? But we've got to get in with each other to know each other well enough so we're backing each other up. Because what happens is, if I start going askew, like even this weekend, I've just been in the weirdest funk, man, all kinds. It's just been hard for me. I've had a really weird attitude and everything's bugging me and all that kind of stuff. I was able to have two different prayer teams pray for me last night and this morning, right? Why? Because this is my home. This is where I'm connected in. I got people fighting for me. If I do it all by myself, I'm just not awesome. Let's just put it that way. I need backup. Well, y'all aren't awesome either. You need backup too. You need people that are going to pray for you and they're going to shield you. And if they see you going off, they're not going to be like, dude. And then try to figure out who you can gossip about. How, you jump in and you go, oh, shoot, they can't go wrong. We need them. That's what should be happening, right? So we can start with that. But now the whole rest of the thing, there's a sin that leads to death and there's sin that doesn't lead to death. Blah, blah, blah, blah. I have no idea. I read all the scholars and they don't know either, right? Because John knew at the time, nobody has any clue what he's talking about. But I'm going to give you my best educated guess. If you have a different opinion, yours is probably right. But anyway, this is the only one I got. Here's my opinion. I believe the sins that don't lead to death is all the normal sin stuff like world, flesh, devil. You understand what I'm talking about? We should be praying for each other going, man, that person keeps getting hijacked by the same stuff, right? We should be praying and saying, Lord, would you expose that trap? Would you open up that pit so that they're not always falling in that same place? We should be defending each other. But then there's a sin that leads to death. And John's like, dude, honestly, you can pray for it if you want. I just think that you need to step back. What's he talking about? Well, if we take their context, they just had bad guys come into their church, say that Jesus isn't who he was, wreck other people's lives, and those people are hurtling towards hell. He's like, you can pray for it if you want, but quite frankly, I think you might need to step off and let God take him to the woodshed. Because we're not playing around anymore. This is not like, Lord, help them out, make their life easier, defend them and shield them. No, they don't need to be better. They need to be worse. So if I were you, I would just step back and say, God, have at them. That's my opinion. It says this. This is another one of those frustrating John statements. Verse 18. We know that everyone who has been born of God, that's a Christian, does not keep on sinning. Yeah, he does. Look at me. Anyway, moving on. But he who was born of God, that's Jesus, protects him. And the evil one, that's the devil, does not touch him. We know that we are from God and the whole world lies in the power of the evil one. Okay, so black and white statement. Christians don't keep on sinning. I'm like, yes, they do. They do, totally. I'm a perfect example. I have habitual sin in my life. Now, this is funny. So I tell people about that, other Christians, and they're like, oh, no, Pastor, you don't. I'm like, no, seriously, I do. And they're like, well, okay, here's the thing. You're probably just changing it up, right? Like you eventually repent of that one. You pick a new one. I'm like, no, I have the same six. Same six sins. I don't try to get creative. I just try to stick with the same old sins that worked last time. Why put effort in? And they're like, well, a Christian can't keep sinning. I said, yeah, they can. So what's the deal? Here's what I think John means. He can't mean what it looks like on the outside. Why? Because in chapter 1 of the exact same book, same dude said, if we say we have no sin, we deceive ourselves. If we confess our sins, he's faithful and just to forgive us our sins and cleanse us from all unrighteousness. If we say we have not sinned, we make him a liar. Okay, so John, what is it, man? Either you got sin or you don't got sin. He's like, let me explain what I mean. Oh, you sin, it's just not you anymore. What? See, what Jesus does is when you give your life over to him, he takes the very core of who you are, the very essence of who you are, and he brings it and makes it born again. You are now a new sort. You are now a partaker of the divine nature. He now has your spirit locked off and shielded for the rest of eternity. You are a child of God. You'll never be anything but a child of God. You are pure and perfect and holy because of what Jesus Christ did on the cross. That is a fact. No sin can get in there and mess with that. However, all the rest of you, your mind, will, emotions, body, all the other stuff that goes around it is still in process because the inside needs to work outward and we need to have our outside align with our inside. Yeah? All right, so therefore, yes, you are sinning, but your essence is not a sinner anymore. You are a saint. Therefore, if your

0: And you're like, well, that's what I do. And he's like, well, that's why you're messed up. Yeah? Hmm.
1: I love that. It says, he who is born of God, Jesus protects him. Do you realize that the Bible says that Jesus intercedes for us at all times? Who's the one that would condemn us? It would have to be Jesus. He's the King of Kings and Lord of Lords. But if he's the one protecting you, then what do you have to worry about? He said this. He said, the whole world lies in the power of the evil one. Y'all, God owns everything, but this is a question of allegiance. Who has the hearts of the people? God owns it, but who are they listening to? The enemy. That's why we need to be in the world, but not of the world. Yeah? Okay, we've talked about that before. Let's move on. Verse 20. And we know that the Son of God has come and has given us understanding so that we may know him, that's Jesus, who is true. We are in him, in God, who is true, in his Son, Jesus Christ. He's the true God and eternal life. Okay, here's all I want you to know about that. Y'all, we're never going to know all the whys. We're never going to have all the mystery unraveled. There's going to be a bunch of stuff in this life that you don't know. But there's core stuff you do know. You know that God loves you. You know that he is good. You know that he is your only rescuer and your only hope. You know that the Holy Spirit has promised to be with you at all times. You know that if you're a child of God, you'll never be alone ever again. There's certain things you do know, and we need to hang on to those basics and never mature beyond the basics. We got to know our basics. Jesus loves me, this I know, for the Bible tells me, right? And then he closes it all out with a line that sounds random. It's not. He said this, little children, keep yourselves from idols. Now, of course, we can take it in context and say, well, sure, he's writing to Ephesus, and in Ephesus is one of the seven wonders of the world, the Temple of Diana. Well, you want to talk about idolatry, you ain't got a much more idolatrous city than Ephesus. All the people he's talking to used to be in idolatry before they got saved. So does it seem practical? Yeah, but that's not his point. Why does he bring it up here? Because he said, kids, this has always been about identity. There is only one true God. And he has said who you are. Please don't ever let anything take your eyes off that. Because any other idol is going to get you going somewhere else. You're going to be thinking about different stuff, and it's going to screw up your lives. Dial in. Stay locked. Don't let anything take your attention. What are we talking about? Idols, modern day idols. Number one modern day idol in America is self. Y'all, we always think about sin in terms of the big ones, like the big 10, right? 10 commandments. We're like, oh, murder and adultery. And the number one most prevalent sin is selfishness. That's what's ruining us. It's a huge idol. Why? An idol is anything that takes our attention away from God, and we put it up against God, and we go, I could either do it God's way, or whenever you say or, that's an idol. So what are idols like? Money, fame, glory. Escapism, entertainment, family, fear, insecurity, depression, hopelessness, addiction, stuff like that. All those grab our attention, take them away from God, and start messing with our identity. And John said, man, after everything Jesus has done, don't you dare let anything rip off your identity. You are a child of God. Man, so good. Can I have the prayer team come on up here? As we close out, we're never going to mature beyond the basics, yeah? We're going to become masters of application, right? So if you are truly mature, what you will do as you leave this place is you're going to say, how do I put that stuff into practice? That's what a mature person does. An immature person would say, that's interesting. That's it. What are you going to do? Well, practically speaking, we talked about love. Let's love. We talked about prayer. Let's pray. Right? We talked about watching over each other. Cool. Let's do that. That's it. Let's not make it more complicated than it needs to be. And let's pray. And then the altar will be anointed and ready to receive you for any needs that you have. Please, physical, emotional, spiritual, whatever. Let's pray about those. All right. Heavenly Father, we thank you. We thank you, God, for a good weekend. We thank you, Lord, for a wonderful time in your presence. We thank you for being around other saints. Lord, help us to dial in this idea of identity, of who we really are. Lord, that you can always whisper to us, hey, that sin, that's not really you. It doesn't match you. It doesn't match me. It doesn't really fit. God, that maybe that would be another motivator for us to let it go. You don't love us, Lord, because we're sinless, but you love us and you help us battle our sin. So we just want to give you all the credit.

0: We keep talking about whether we're good or not. Lord, there is no one good but you. And so thank you for your cross. Thank you for your love. Thank you for your transformation. May you be glorified today in Jesus' name. Amen.
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14: C.H. Spurgeon said, prayer is the breath of faith. Prayer meetings are the lungs of the church.
15: Pastor Brett Metter, illustrating the unifying power of prayer for the people of God.
14: If a church wants to be united, I think one of the keys is a praying church. The Bible doesn't say anything about being united around the worship department or music. It doesn't unite us around great events. You know, we don't come to church to be entertained. But when you come together to pray, there's a natural result of unity.
15: The religious leaders were furious with Peter and John in Acts chapter 4 for preaching the name of Jesus, and they forbid them to do so. Despite mounting persecution, the church gathered to pray for boldness and courage to continue declaring the truth and power of the gospel, including to those who opposed them. From today's word, Pastor Brett Metter illustrates the church's call to prayer.
14: Acts chapter 4. And really, this chapter, I think, kind of breaks into maybe four sections. So the first section is verses 1 through 14, and it's really the apostles defending the name of Jesus Christ. And defending the name of Jesus is something, you know, you might say, well, do we really as Christians need to defend? But if it is true what Peter's saying, and it is, there's no other name under heaven whereby men can be saved, then that's a name that we should be proclaiming. We should be proclaiming the name, and there are those who would disparage the name of Jesus, and I think it's right for them to defend the name of Jesus. They're saying, by what name do you do this? By what authority? And we have quite a clash of emotions here. We've got a clash of the grieved religious leaders. They're grieved right here in verse 2, being grieved that they taught the people and preached through Jesus the resurrection from the dead. But the thing that's interesting about these guys, they know the truth, but they're not willing to acknowledge it, not willing to grab onto the truth. The key is to find the truth. And what does the Bible say? Jesus said, I am the way, the truth, and the life. No man comes to the Father but by me. So this is really what we're going to see is these disciples, they're going to be pointing back to Jesus. There's no other name under heaven by which men can be saved, defending the name of Jesus. And then the rest of the chapter, I'll break it down quickly here. The second section is the council, the Sanhedrin, opposing the name of Jesus. That's verses 15 through 22. Then we're going to see the church calling on the name of Jesus, verses 23 through 30. And then the fourth part of the chapter is just a report of what happens after those first three things happened. Then there's kind of a final report in verses 31 through 37. So number one point is just that apostles defending the name of Jesus Christ. And I love how we're already seeing in this the boldness of the apostles. Now, by the way, did you notice that Peter talked about Jesus? Not only did they crucify him, but he rose from the dead. Did you notice the Sanhedrin, they never denied that Jesus rose from the grave? You think they say, well, you got to stop talking about this Jesus mumbo jumbo. He never really rose from the grave. But they didn't. Nowhere do these guys admit or try to persuade that Jesus did not rise from the dead. You think they would have come up with something to deny that. That would be the end of Christianity if they could prove it, a body or some evidence of tampering or the Romans or something. But none of them produced that. So they never said, don't say Jesus rose from the grave because he didn't. And then here's proof. They didn't say that. They just say, don't say Jesus rose from the grave. We see that when it says in verse 16, saying, what shall we do with these men? For a notable miracle is done in them. This is what they couldn't deny. That's the bottom line. But verse 17, it says, now this is, you know, things getting heated up here, verse 17. But that it spread no further among the people, let us straitly threaten them, that they speak henceforth to no man in this name. And they called them and commanded them not to speak at all, nor teach in the name of Jesus. So the debate kind of turns hostile. They start threatening, and they threaten them that they speak not in this name, the name of Jesus. And they called them and commanded them not to speak or teach at all in the name of Jesus. But, you know, verse 19, this is where it gets interesting. Verse 19, it says, but Peter and John answered and said unto them, whether it be right in the sight of God to hearken unto you more than unto God, judge ye. Like, you can judge whether it's right for us to listen to God or listen to you. For we cannot but speak the things which we have seen and heard. Don't you love this? If you're afraid to speak the name of Jesus where you are, at your office or school, if you're one of those afraid, would you mark this verse in your Bible? Verse 20, mark it well, for we cannot but speak the things which we have seen and heard. What did they see and hear? They saw Jesus, who was resurrected from the grave, and they knew that he was the Messiah. And if you know that Jesus is the Messiah, we cannot but tell people what we've seen and heard. I love what Peter says here. It's very logical. But verse 21, so when they had further threatened them, so they continued to threaten them more, they let them go, finding nothing how they might punish them because of the people, for all men glorified God for that which was done. For the man was above 40 years old on whom this miracle of healing was showed. So this is interesting. You know, they could have done anything that they wanted to, but they said the evidence is too great. We're not going to not talk about Jesus. And don't you love it? It's kind of like they had nothing they could do. What are they going to say? What are they going to do? The multitudes believe that the guy was crippled for 40 years. So this is where we learn that this guy had been crippled from the womb for 40 years. You say, Brett, that's a long time. That's a long time. And didn't Jesus walk by this guy probably when he was in Jerusalem? Probably. But there was this timing and a plan that God had for this man, and 40 years was the mark. Have you ever wondered, you know, so often, you know, we wonder, Lord, why aren't you working in my life? I've been praying. I've been believing. Where are you, Lord? Have you ever felt that way where you're wishing the Lord would intervene or step in or help your problem? And maybe you've been waiting for 40 minutes. Oh man, 40 minutes, maybe 40 days, maybe 40 years. It's funny how the Bible has a lot of those 40s, don't they? Moses waited 40 years in the wilderness before he was ready to be used by the Lord to lead the children of Israel out of Egypt. 40 years, that's a long time. But for some of us, we wait for 40 minutes and we get all upset. Lord, what's going on in my life? You know. But what I would say is take hold, trust the Lord, be patient, don't give up. You know, the Lord has a timing and he makes all things beautiful in his time. That's what you need to remember. And it might be 40 years, but the key is to wait and trust and put your hope in the Lord. I love that this guy, 40 years, that was the mark the Lord said, that's what I'm going to make this guy walk. And he went walking and leaping and praising God. And now we're reading about him and some guy in Jerusalem that was crippled. This is an amazing story that will shake the world really and shook them and was part of the explosion of the early church. God had a purpose for that guy. And it was going to be part of this helping Peter and John spread the gospel. Because he was healed, they couldn't say anything against Peter and John. Like, that's a big role to play in the early church. This crippled guy makes a big splash by being the guy that keeps them sort of safe. That's what's happening here. So you never know what the Lord's going to do in your affliction. Peter's the one who talked about, don't think it's strange when you face fiery trials and persecutions and troubles. This guy probably thought, it's strange. Why am I crippled for 40 years? And then all of a sudden, the Lord heals me. It was for a time just like this, this guy was going to be healed and used. So number one, we see verses 1 through 14, the apostles defending the name of Jesus Christ. Number two, the council opposing the name of Jesus Christ. And then thirdly, as we keep reading in verses 23 through 30, we see the church calling on the name of Jesus Christ. Let's pick it up in verse 23. So now, you know, Peter and John are let go free. So verse 23, and being let go, they went to their own company and reported all that the chief priests and elders had said to them. Can you picture Peter and John going back to all the church friends? Hey, you guys, you'll never believe what just happened. We were in big trouble, and man, they couldn't say anything against the guy being healed, and they let us go. They told us not to say the name of Jesus anymore. So what do you do when you're the church, and Peter and John show up and say, man, check out what just happened to us. Do you have a pizza party? Do you slap them a high five? Well, let's see what the church actually does in verse 24. And when they heard that, they lifted up their voice to God with one accord and said, Lord, this is their prayer right here. Lord, thou art God, which hath made heaven and earth and the sea and all that in them is. Now, the starting of their prayer, they're noting God's greatness. That's always a good way to start prayer. I know it's almost trite and trivial to say, like, oh, you know, the creator and sustainer of all things. Like, that's the way old Uncle Bob used to pray at dinner time, you know. But really, that's not a bad way to start to remember who you're talking to. See, I think the early church, they sense the gravity of the moment. And they say, oh, Lord God, the creator. You know, I love how they lift up their voice. And they're doing it all with one accord. The maker of heaven and earth, the sea, and all that is in them. Verse 25, they go on. Who by the mouth of thy servant David hath said, why did the heathen rage and the people imagine vain things? The kings of the earth stood up, and the rulers were gathered together against the Lord and against his Christ. Now, this is interesting. They're saying, you know, let's pray. They all say, let's get to pray. What's this whole heathen rage thing? We'll talk about that in a second. But I love how the church goes right to prayer. They sense the gravity of the moment. So what should we do? Getting in the Word is always a great response to anything, because the Word is where it's at. But I think prayer, this is what I see the church. Maybe we could do better as a church, all of us, the greater church, capital C, is to be praying, but not just, you know, by yourself, but with one accord. That's what it says here. They all lifted up their voice to God with one accord. That's not a Honda. They lift with all, they're like-mindedly praying, and they're saying the same thing. And it says here that, you know, they said, instead of let's celebrate, Peter and John are free, they said, let's pray. I think they sensed that they were let free, but they probably knew the gravity is more dangerous than that. Like, there's a lot of things in the world. We as a church, rather than just going, yeah, we're good to go, we should be on our knees before God praying right now. And just like we should pray for whoever's our president, for their to do well, to follow the Lord, to repent of sin, to pray blessing upon them. That's what the Bible tells us to do. 1 Timothy chapter 2, verse 1 tells us, first of all, make supplication and prayers for those who are in authority over us. You know, C.H. Spurgeon, he said, prayer is the breath of faith. Prayer meetings are the lungs of the church. I think that's a true thing. I'm so thankful for the prayer warriors we have at Athey Creek. We have people and even groups that get together and pray just for Sunday mornings and Saturday nights, for Wednesday night Bible study. We have people that are prayer warriors. We need that. And man, it is. I think that Spurgeon was right. And he knew something about church life and church behavior. Because of prayer, they were united together. They lifted up their voice with one accord. Did you know that that's what prayer does? I think that that's how the church can be united. We do unite around the scripture. That's a part of it. But there's something about prayer. When you pray together, you know, when Philippians chapter 2, Paul says, fulfill ye my joy that you be like-minded, having the same love, being of one accord, of one mind. How does that happen? How can you get a bunch of people in the church to start thinking in the same way, have this one accord, one mind? I think prayer is one of the secrets to that, is gathering in prayer. There was a unity that happened. That's true with large groups. It's also true with small groups. Husbands and wives, do you pray together? I think that's, you know, one of the more intimate things a couple can do. You know, you say, well, Brett, there's other things that are more intimate than that. Yeah, but did you know what? There's some interesting statistics about romance and physical touch and all that. Yeah, that helps a marriage. It helps. But actually, the statistics are alarming. You know the old saying, the couple that prays together stays together? That's actually even more strongly supported than the romance part of marriage. Did you know that? In fact, the study that was done, there was a Gallup study found that divorce rate for couples who regularly pray together is 1 in 1,152, you know, so it's less than 1%. There's a shocking statistic. The couples that pray together are way less likely to end in divorce. Most divorces, they're somewhere around 50%, 50-50 chances you'll make it. But if you happen to be a couple that prays together, guess what? You're going to be more successful. I think that's because when you pray with someone, there's a like-mindedness that kicks in. And it's hard to be mad at each other if you're a married wife and husband and you're praying together. If you have the wherewithal, some of you don't, sadly. But you know, when you get in that argument, if the first thing you say, honey, and you just lovingly grab her hand and say, let's pray together. Now, this you shouldn't say, Lord, forgive her for being such a naggy wife. Like, don't do that. That's not going to help. That's not a right prayer. You won't give what you ask for because you're asking amiss. The Bible says that. But if you grab her hand and just start praying for help and for wisdom, and that the Lord will help you sort through the challenge that's in front of you. And you know, it's hard to stay mad at someone when you're praying with them. And you know what else happens? You know that argument I always talk about when you spend $5 on a 5-cent argument as a couple? It's when you pray, you're like, oh yeah, this is dumb. I can't believe I'm arguing about something so dumb. Something about prayer kind of exposes your stupidity. I hope you're careful on that one. Prayerful on that one. So all that to say, you know, I think prayer group, we need more prayer time. My favorite times are when our leadership gets together and pray. We get away for prayer retreats. We also, prayer night for the elders, we get together right after Wednesday night, and we're going to pray. There's a lot to pray about. But, man, we need more and more of that. So if a church wants to be united, I think one of the keys is a praying church. The Bible doesn't say anything about being united around the worship department or music. It doesn't unite us around great events and harvest festivals and concerts. We don't come to church to be entertained. But when you come together to pray, there's a natural result of unity. So what are they saying? Well, this verse 25 gets kind of strange. It says, "Who by the mouth of thy servant David hath said, why did the heathen rage?" Now, this is a signal. What are they doing? They're praying the Bible. If you don't know what to pray, pray the Bible. That's always a good way to go. Have you ever thought, well, what am I going to say in a prayer time? If you're praying scripture, you're always on good, solid ground. And that's what they do. I love the model here for us. So just pray scripture. And it's a scripture that they were familiar with. By the way, when you pray and you don't know what to say, sometimes you can say stupid things. And if you're worried about that, then just get back to praying scripture. What does the Bible tell? Jesus taught us to pray. Most of you have it by memory. Our Father who art in heaven. Like, you can start right there. That's praying scripture right there. The Lord's Prayer. Hallowed be thy name. You know, like if we start praying exactly the way Jesus taught us to pray, that's a really good beginning. But even just praying scripture, these guys seem to pull out arbitrarily a psalm from David. What psalm are they talking about? Well, Psalm chapter 2. And before we kind of break this down, you know, here in verse 25, verse 25 and 26, you'll notice your margin reference probably refers you to Psalm chapter 2, verses 1 and 2. You say, well, it's not an exact quote, but it is pretty close. Let me show you. Would you flip over, keep your finger here, and go with me to Psalm chapter 2. While you're turning there, should the quoting of the Old Testament be verbatim? Like, are you in bad standing if you sort of paraphrase? I think you're in good standing, and I'll tell you why. Because hopefully you're not twisting it. Like, as long as you're not messing up the scripture and twisting it, be careful of that, of course. But Jesus sometimes used the Greek Septuagint when he quoted from the Old Testament. That's kind of an interesting thing, because the Greek Septuagint doesn't always perfectly align with the Hebrew Old Testament. But Jesus was quoting from the Septuagint. So I love that when Jesus does that, he sort of gives you and me a little bit of license when it comes to the idea of translation and stuff like that. There are little differences, but as long as you're not twisting scripture, don't feel hugely pressured. And that's this case here. The church is praying something that's not going to be word for word, but it's pretty close. Let's take a look. Psalm chapter 2, verse 1. Why do the heathen rage and the people imagine a vain thing? The kings of the earth set themselves and the rulers take counsel together against the Lord and against his anointed, saying, now pause. Those are the two verses particularly that they quote. And what is this whole thing about the heathen raging? Well, in this story, this is speaking about the heathen, the Gentile nations that are against the Lord. This is the psalmist sort of marveling about these different groups or peoples. And the first group is the Gentiles. He says, you know, why did the heathen rage? And they go against his anointed. Now, in verse 2, they say his anointed is Christ. That's the way the early church interpreted that. They see Jesus Christ. This is a psalm of Jesus. And they use the name of Jesus instead of just the anointed like here in the psalm. So this is the liberty they're taking to interpret that Psalm 2 is speaking about Jesus. Are you guys with me on that? That's important. So who's his anointed? Jesus. But then there's groups. Verses 1 through 3 speak of the Gentile nations, the heathen that are raging. Look at verse 3. Let us break their bands asunder and cast away their cords from us. In verse 4, he that sitteth in heaven shall laugh. The Lord shall have them in derision. The NIV says scoffs there. Then shall he speak unto them in his wrath and vex them in his sore displeasure. So this is where the psalmist is saying for the Gentiles that reject Jesus, the anointed, there's going to be judgment and wrath. When is that going to happen? Second coming of Christ. Now, the next one that's talked about is Jesus himself, verses 7 through 9. Let's keep reading. It says there in verse 7, I will declare the decree of the Lord hath said unto me, thou art my son, this day have I begotten thee. Ask of me, and I shall give thee the heathen for thine inheritance. and for the uttermost parts of the earth for thy possession. Thou shalt break them with the rod of iron. Thou shalt dash them in pieces like a potter's vessel. What will it look like when Jesus returns? Some of the Gentiles will be an inheritance. That's the church. But the ones that reject Christ will be beaten with the rod of iron. So speaking of Christ and his second coming is all right there. Then in verse 10, we see the Holy Spirit. It says, be wise now, therefore, O ye kings. Be instructed, ye judges of the earth. Serve the Lord with fear and rejoice with trembling. Kiss the Son, lest he be angry and ye perish from the way, and his wrath be kindled but a little. Blessed are all they that put their trust in him. Boy, this is a good scripture for leaders of nations. Serve the Lord with fear and rejoice with trembling. Boy, that's what we need to be praying for our president, that he would serve the Lord with the fear of the Lord, a healthy fear of the Lord, and rejoice with trembling. It says, kiss the Son, lest he be angry, and you perish from the way. So believe in Jesus. Trust in Jesus. Now, you say, okay, Brett, this is a heavy scripture from the psalmist. Why do the heathen rage and the Lord is going to cut them down and it's going to be brutal? Like, what does this have to do with the guys in the church? Well, they're remembering what their holy scriptures say about Christ and his second coming. And so this is where we have to kind of realize that this is the context. They're recognizing the leadership in Jerusalem is rejecting the leadership of Christ and rejecting God the Father and the Son and the Holy Spirit. So here we see back to the book of Acts. I love the context of that whole chapter. I wanted you to kind of see a bit of that because it really does fit the predicament the disciples are in with the heathen, even though they're the religious leaders. It says that they had to basically apply this. Why do the heathen rage? Well, right now, we kind of have this leadership today. As much as I hope Trump is a Christian, I don't know. I don't know the guy personally. I know he talks like he is sometimes. But, you know, who am I to judge that? God knows. But I do pray that he's a Christian. And I do pray that he'll have the fear of the Lord that's talked about here. And that's really what these guys are praying. Lord, why do the heathen rage? They're trying to pray for these guys that are about ready to martyr them or condemn them. So I think that's what you and I should be doing, is be like this church, praying for the leaders, for their repentance, for their following of the Lord. That's kind of what's going on here. It's a good model for us.
16: 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All right, Pastor Brett is with me now. 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
3: 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If we're always feeling unhappy or dissatisfied, that's something that the Christ follower really has got to learn to control. You see, discontentment comes when our focus is not on the right things, when we focus on what we don't have instead of what God has already given us, or compare ourselves to others, or expect life to go our way. Our complaints overshadow the good things in our lives. So today, Pastor Jack teaches that discontentment doesn't stay small. It grows into complaining, bitterness, and sadly, a lack of gratitude. But at its core, discontentment shows a lack of trust in God and knowing that He wants what's best for us. So before we jump into the message today, I had a chance to sit down with Pastor Jack to talk about the message. Well, let's look at that. Pastor Jack, talking about the disciplines of discontentment, right? Is it possible to be content but still be hungry for spiritual growth at the same time? Do you know what I'm talking about?
1: Well, I mean, you know, it's a moving target, so to speak, because first of all, the Bible says Paul wrote to Timothy and told Timothy, godliness with contentment is great wealth. So, right. In other words, if our heart's right in the right place, it doesn't matter if we're rich or poor or in the middle. It doesn't matter. It simply doesn't matter because our contentment is found in God. Now, after saying that, let me give you the sanctified version of discontentment. Jesus said, if you drink of the water I give you, you'll never thirst again. Jesus said, if you eat of the bread of life, you'll never be hungry again. That's because He satisfies, but There's a sanctified discontent, meaning I'm satisfied in Jesus, but I must have more of Him. I hope that makes sense. The world, right. You can have all of the world and never be satisfied. You can have Jesus and be satisfied and yet hunger for more of Jesus because now you know He is the very source that brings satisfaction to you. I mean, right. I wish Hollywood or Wall Street would discover the gospel truth about this.
3: Excellent. Good stuff, Pastor Jack. I appreciate you being here. So disciplines of discontentment. Let's get into it.
1: Father, we ask that you'd bless your word to our hearts. Right now, we ask in Jesus' name, amen. Well, church, grab your Bibles tonight and turn to boy number 22 in our series. 31-week series. We are in week 22 already. My goodness, it's gone by kind of fast, if you ask me, as we're looking at the Disciplines of Life series. The Disciplines of Life, and we've gone through so many disciplines. And we've come now tonight to discontentment. Matthew 28:18, Hebrews 13, verse 5. We're looking at the discipline of discontentment. Why do I do that? As you turn to those two references, I was hoping to show you some YouTube broadcast of spoiled children.
6: That's what I did tonight. I thought maybe I can show them something about, so I YouTube spoiled children. And either A, they were pretty boring, or B, they were so bad, I can't share it to adults. These kids going ballistic because they didn't get their favorite toy for Christmas. But what's my point? That discontentment can be a very volatile issue. Why do we have these feelings of discontentment? And listen, I'm going to ask you this question. It may sound like a trick question. Is all discontentment wrong? Is all discontentment bad? You might be surprised by the answer tonight. So as we look to this, Matthew chapter 28, our theme verse for the series, verse 18, as Jesus spoke to them, he said to them, "All authority has been given to me." You guys, that's a lot of authority. "In heaven and on earth. Go therefore and make disciples of all nations." Notice that verse 19 is the response of the believer in light of the fact that Christ has all authority. We get to do this. We get to make disciples of all nations, baptizing them in the name of the Father and of the Son and of the Holy Spirit, teaching them to observe all things that I have commanded you. And behold, I am with you always, even to the end of the world. Now, we go to our verse for tonight on discontentment and that discipline. Hebrews 13:5 says, "Let your conduct," the way that you act, "be without covetousness. Be content with such things as you have." So whatever you have, be happy with that. "For he himself has said, I will never leave you nor forsake you." The Christian's comfort zone comes from the fact that Jesus Christ, no matter what happens in life, will never leave us or forsake us. Now watch this. As we launch off into this, because we have Christ with us at all times and he will never leave us or forsake us, that's how and that's why you and I can be content in whatever situation we are in. Why? Why should I be content if we're losing our home? Why should I be content if I can't get this for Christmas? Or why should I be content if this is happening or I lost my job? Listen, because number one, Christ is with you. If Christ is with you, then everything else is going to pan out. That's a fact. We get so caught up into the things of this world and life that we think Jesus gets knocked off his throne because we lose our job. He doesn't get knocked off his throne. And maybe God is taking you to a better job. Maybe God knows more about that situation than you do, and he's setting you up for a great blessing. But we are such an emotional knee-jerk culture that if something challenges us instantly, we immediately think it must be because I'm bad. Why do we think like that? We naturally think, well, this is happening because I've done some great evil. Not necessarily so. God is at work. And I believe right now, in the age that we're living in, that God is working overtime right now. He's not shaken by this global crisis. You know, I love to quote Noah Webster, and Noah Webster says, "Discontentment is the state of being uneasy in mind." He says it's an uneasiness. A modern renter says, "Discontentment is the state of being uneasy in mind." He says it's an uneasiness. A modern rendering of the word discontentment means the absence of contentment, to be unsettled or restless in the mind or soul, a sense of being dissatisfied. You ever feel like that in life? A person unable to find rest, a comfortless individual. There's a lot of people like that. More than ever, I think, maybe in America at a time like this, people are feeling the sense of being dissatisfied. Maybe life didn't turn out the way that they expected. We've got people reaching a certain age. People seemingly from 40 to 50 go through a tremendous moment of evaluation. And some people call it, what is it, in men, the midlife crisis thing. You know, and they get gold chains around their neck. They were never prone to wearing gold before, but now they're wearing gold. And they were fine with a truck or with the family caravan bus or whatever, but now they got a little Yugo red sports car or something. I don't know. But they go through a crisis. Why discontentment? Why? Because we get our eyes off God being the target. We begin to look at our neighbors. You know the old saying of keeping up with the Joneses? That's a trap. And it pulls us away from focusing on Christ. Or we reach a place and we begin to evaluate, you know, I haven't measured up much in life, and you become discontented. You become dissatisfied. And young people today, it's not limited to older people. Young people today are dissatisfied. And let me tell you, I'm personally very concerned about this. I know many of you are. We have bred a generation. It's our fault, not theirs. We've bred a generation of entitled people. And they don't want to work. Or if they do work, they want to have start out at $100,000 a year. They want to have a company car. They don't believe in working through the ranks and rolling up your sleeves. They don't know what that's like. They haven't had to have that. And we have raised them that way. Just handing them stuff is a dangerous thing. And it breeds discontentment. It's a great thing to learn dependency upon God and to pray and to work hard and to fight for things. When things get handed to us, we have no appreciation. And then when we don't have what others have, we want to take what they have. That's why the Bible says, thou shalt not covet. Or, if we don't take it, then we want everything distributed among everyone the same. And that's a very dangerous thing. So, a couple things we need to look at. Keeping this in mind as we look, we'll have four simple points tonight. Most of us, being humans, we're not living in that place that God designed us to live in. Did you know that? You say, well, we prayed about our house. No, I'm not talking about that. That you and I, as spiritual creatures, remember this. The real you is housed inside this body. This is not you. This is the vehicle. This is an earthbound biomedical or a biochemical machine that God has given me to articulate and to relate to you back and forth in this realm. When you and I die or get raptured, we are going to be giving a new body to relate and to express ourselves in a new realm, a spiritual realm. You are spirit uppermost, and your body contains the part of you that will live forever. You say, Pastor, I don't believe in God. I don't believe in what you're saying. That doesn't matter. You're going to live forever in a resurrected dead body. Read John chapter 5. Read Daniel chapter 12. The Bible says everyone will be resurrected in the end, some to everlasting life and some to an everlasting death. Notice, those that are resurrected to an everlasting death, they don't die. They just die. They're dying. They're in a state of dying forever. And you don't want anything to do with that. God doesn't want you to have anything to do with that. But you and I are not living in the place that God originally intended us to be living in. God intended us to live like Adam and Eve lived before they goofed up. In paradise with God, fellowshipping with God, in the cool of the day, face to face. Amazing. It kind of reminds me of that little kid, because when we think about how we were originally created to live in the presence of God. Now you and I are struggling with not living in the presence of God, but we need to understand that this discipline of discontentment needs to be managed. It reminds me of that little boy, and I'll read it to you. That little boy heard his dad pray every day. Father, we now enter into your presence. The little boy's listening to his dad pray. We enter into your presence. We sense your presence, Lord, and we need your presence in our lives. So, Lord, please give us your presence always. In Jesus' name, amen. And at that, Johnny just couldn't take it anymore, and he said to his father, When are we going to get these presents, Daddy? One guy speaking spiritual, the other guy speaking carnal or of this world. Let's get those presents on.
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6: As we get into this, mark this introductory verse down. Romans chapter 8, verse 20 says, for the creation was subject to futility. When Adam and Eve sinned, everything that was normal was turned upside down. And the Bible says death entered into the world at that moment. Animals began to die. In fact, technically, Adam and Eve began to die. It took them 900 years to die. But they, from that moment, they began to wither. Spiritually, they died in an instant. That had to be freakish. Remember when God said, the day that you eat of it, you shall surely die. He was talking about their spirit. That's why you have to be born again to enter the kingdom of heaven. We are born spiritually dead. and our life and our bodies decaying. The moment they tell us, physicists tell us, the moment a child is born, the child is on his path toward death. Well, that's encouraging. I find it interesting that in the medical world, in chemistry and biology, did you know that your body doesn't understand why it's dying? Did you know that doctors will tell us that the heart, there is no reason why a heart should stop beating? Did you know that? Did you know that your liver, that's why they call it the vital organs. Did you know that your liver, your kidneys, did you know that they were designed to work forever? There's no reason why they should stop. And did you know that every 7 years, your body chemistry goes through a revamp. It tries to reboot itself. Every 7 years, it goes through a restart. It tries to recover. And death technically is a mystery. You don't often think about that. God has made you. The Bible says you are fearfully and wonderfully made. But one of those things that we have to grapple with is that the whole universe, including our lives, is subject to futility, frustration, discontentment. And so point number one, jot it down if you would, regarding this, it is that the discipline of discontentment requires us that we would recognize that physical discontentment can be bad. And I want you to write that down. It can be bad. Recognize that physical discontentment can be bad. When I talk about physical, I mean the things of life that we deal with. The things that you and I see with our eyes every day. I want you to think about that. It can be bad. It's not necessarily having to be bad, but it can be bad. Number one, jot it down. Proverbs 27:20 says, hell and destruction are never full, so the eyes of man are never satisfied. A man's eye, you know what I mean by man, Mr. and Mrs. Man, mankind. Mankind's eyes are never satisfied. Apart from God, we're never satisfied. That's why when you read Ecclesiastes, this is Solomon, who started with God, was blessed by God, and then in his wealth began to forget God, and he went off on all kinds of experimentations of life. He had all the women he could ever have. He had all the wealth. He had all the power. And what does Scripture tell us? You look at Proverbs in some areas, and it's the end of, it's all vanity. It's ridiculous. The man that had it all, boy, people say, if I just could have it all, if you could have it all, you'd be discontented. Because only God can satisfy your soul. You can be sitting on a yacht in paradise, weighing your proper body weight, having the best looks. You know, all of this stuff, and be absolutely having a storm in your soul and not be satisfied. No, discontentment, it can be bad. Why can't it be bad? Why? Why is that? Well, again, listen. Now, this part's kind of negative, and then it's going to go positive, and then it's going to go negative, and then we're going to end positive. So just don't leave now. You'll be all bummed out all week. James 4, listen, this is amazing. James 4, James chapter 4, verse 1. James says, what causes fights and quarrels? Do you have any kids? What causes fights and quarrels among you? Do they not come from your desires that battle within you? Is that not true? You ever seen kids in the playground? And you see a kid getting a fight or something because they don't want to share their toy. Where did that come from? From inside that kid. You want something, but you don't get it. You kill and covet, but you cannot have what you want. You quarrel and fight, and you do not have, because you do not ask God. When you ask, you do not receive, because you ask with wrong motives, that you may spend what you get on your pleasures. Oh God, if I just win the lotto. If you just win the lotto, what? Any person who prays that prayer, I can already tell you what's going to happen to their life. No. Matthew 27:3 says, then Judas, boy, listen to this. Talk about discontentment. Then Judas, his betrayer, seeing that he had been condemned, was remorseful. Isn't it interesting? Your Bible doesn't say he repented. He was sorry he got caught and brought back the 30 pieces of silver to the chief priest and the elders. saying, I have sinned by betraying innocent blood. Notice, that's a true statement, is it not? He sinned against Jesus. It is true, but he's not repentful. He's sorry he got caught. And they said, what's that to us, loser? We don't care about you, you big dope. We just used you. And you were a sucker enough to turn Jesus in. You see to it. Then he threw down the pieces of silver in the temple and departed, and he went and he hung himself. Hanged himself. By the way, even today in Israel, who they don't read the New Testament, when you drive in the bus, you drive to the Kidron Valley on your left, the Temple Mount on your right,

0: it's cursed. Now, I don't believe it's cursed. I don't believe in that stuff. But they do. And when you drive right there and you look over, there's steep cliffs and rocks. It's about a 120-foot fall. It's there where Judas hung himself from a tree. And the Gospels tell us that the tree busted after he hung himself. And he fell down and all of his guts came out. He hung himself, falling and hanging himself, and he burst open on the rocks. And it's, that spot is right there today. Still today, 2,000 years later. It's amazing. How did that happen? Discontentment. Why do people kill themselves often? Discontentment. Oh man, if I don't get that iPad, I'm going to lose it. You have set yourself up, my friend, for destruction. We may laugh at that and think it's almost kind of cute. But listen, that is what's wrong with America today. If I don't get this, well, I tell you what, I'm just leaving. If you don't get me this, I'm going to quit or I'm going to whatever. Wow. You can just see a 40-year-old guy in his diapers throwing his rattle down in his crib. That's exactly what's going on. Discontentment. Yes, it can be bad. There's a great emptiness and frustration that comes when we pursue things. Here's the funny thing. You can spend your whole life pursuing things. God will maybe be protecting you from getting them. And then there's the dangerous situation where people pursue things and get them. And then a month later, wake up to the fact that they're empty inside. Can't admit it to anybody because then you'd look a fool. This is real stuff. In Micah chapter 6, verse 13 to 15, the Bible says, because of your sins, you will eat, but you'll not be satisfied. You will sow, but not reap. You will tread the olives, but not anoint yourself with oil. And you will make sweet wine, but not drink any of it. Isn't that the ultimate frustration if you think about it? You know, people today, now listen, I don't often bring this topic up, but it's exactly what's going on in our culture today. And seemingly, physically, it makes no sense. But people, Christians today say things like, I can't tithe. These are hard times. I can't give God anything because I got to keep my DirecTV going and my cell phones going and my... Listen, you are on the brink of absolute discontentment. Number one, if you're a Christian, giving to God, and that's why it's so amazing, giving to God is part of our Christian discipline. Not only that, listen, God doesn't need your money. Well then, see, there you go, Pastor. You and I literally need to give it away. What? Yeah. Listen, if the offering goes by on Sunday or Wednesdays and you go, oh man, here it comes. Oh man. You know what? Keep your money. The Bible says God loves a cheerful giver.
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0: 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And please, if you're ever in the Southern California area, come see us at Calvary Chapel Chino Hills. We'd love to see you there in person. 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

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My name is Steve Gregg and we're live for an hour each weekday afternoon taking your calls. If you have questions you'd like to raise for conversation on the air about the Bible, the Christian faith, anything related to those things, or if you have a difference of opinion from the host on any issue, maybe you're a Christian who sees things differently, as many Christians do, or maybe you're not a Christian and you'd like to challenge the Bible itself or Christianity itself, you're 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We always welcome you to join us Monday through Friday at this time. The number to call is 844-484-5737. That's 844-484-5737. Now, there may be an echo in this room. I'm not sure. Some of you know I've been traveling for the past 2.5 weeks in Washington and now Idaho. And I was driving around for about an hour before the program looking for a good Wi-Fi connection so I could do the show from my car, which I often do. I couldn't find one. And so I was thinking we'd play a recorded show. And then I told my wife, and she said, well, why don't you just go to the library? So I did.

0: of all kinds can be perfectly good scientists. The science is not the only valid method of exploration. There's art, there's philosophy, there's all these other things.
1: Did I hear that right, or did I totally miss that?
2: And it might also be because I'm it may be that I'm a little because I'm a little hoarse from speaking every day for the past 3 weeks. Anyway, we will get through the program, Lord willing.
3: Jesus,
0: science,
3: which he gave in the Sermon on the Mount, the teachings he gave to his disciples, those were supposed to be the ethics of the kingdom of God, because Jesus was expecting or offering the kingdom of God to the Jews. Now, because the Jews rejected him, that kingdom offer is said to have been postponed, and it will reemerge at the second coming of Christ. When Jesus comes back, he'll establish the kingdom during the millennium. This is what dispensationalism teaches. So we live between the time that Jesus' kingdom offer was rejected by the Jews and the time that he will return and establish the millennial kingdom, they say. This period that we live in is called the dispensation of grace, or the dispensation of the church, and they say that during this time, it's a different dispensation, and therefore a different set of rules, a different policy. That if the Jews had accepted Christ, then the kingdom would have been established, and the things like the Sermon on the Mount would have been relevant. But because they rejected him, we now are, you know, saved by grace. There's no works involved. And because of that, all the things that Jesus taught about obedience and holiness are really more directly applicable to the kingdom age and will be applicable during the millennium, but not now. Now, not all dispensationalists believe this way, and that's because not all dispensationalists know what dispensationalism teaches.
2: Okay, I'm back. That was a recording you were listening to for the last little bit. Hopefully my connection will stay connected. As I mentioned, I don't know if you heard me. I'm in Idaho. I'm in a library. They've got a pretty good internet, so I'm supposing we won't cut out, but never can tell. Anyway, my meeting's in Kamiai, Idaho, tonight, and in Boise, Thursday, are listed at our website, thenarrowpath.com, under announcements. We're going to go to the phones now, and hopefully I'll be connected securely. When I'm traveling, especially in Idaho, rural Idaho, it's sometimes hard to get a good connection. Hopefully that won't be a problem today. Kevin in McMinnville, Oregon, welcome to The Narrow Path. Thanks for calling.
4: Hey, Steve. Thanks for taking my call.
2: Sure.
4: My question is about Revelation 20, verse 6.
2: Mm-hmm.
4: At the end of the verse, it says that they will reign with him for 1,000 years.
2: Yeah.
4: If we understand that we are in the millennium and that we are to reign with him during that time, could you maybe explain your ideas of what it means to reign with him? Because
2: sure.
4: my idea is more along the lines of like Deuteronomy 28, where it talks about us being blessed, going in and coming out, and you know, our sheep and herds and everything will be blessed. And I kind of picture that we as Christians, as part of the kingdom, should be kind of on top of the heap, so to speak, and not, whereas I see most Christians talk about being afraid of what's coming or what's happening in the world, we should be taking, you know, it seems like we should be taking authority of some sort and ruling rather than being ruled by the world that we're living in right now.
2: Okay. Well, there are people, there are all millennialists who believe that when it says we that the saints live and reign for 1,000 years, that it is talking about in the present time that we are reigning on earth in some spiritual sense. And those who take that passage that way suggest that we should be probably having more control over things and so forth. But I have always understood Revelation 20 and verse 6 a bit differently than that. In Revelation 20, verses 5 and 6, during the 1,000 years, it says in verse 5, looking for the beginning of that verse here. I've got very small print in my Bible. Here goes. Oh, I'm going to go back to verse 4. And I saw thrones, and they sat on them, and judgment was committed to them. Then I saw the souls of those who had been beheaded for their witness to Christ and for the word of God, who had not worshipped the beast or his image and had not received his mark on their foreheads or their hands. And they lived and reigned with Christ for 1,000 years. But the rest of the dead did not live again until the 1,000 years were finished. This is the first resurrection. And that's blessed and holy is he who has part in the first resurrection. Over such the second death has no power. They shall be priests of God and Christ and shall reign with him 1,000 years. Now, the 1,000 years in these cases was already introduced in verse 3, I believe it was, or 2. And so it's basically saying this whole period of time, there will be saints reigning. Now, who are the saints that are reigning? Is it the ones on earth or in heaven? That's where there's a difference of opinion. I believe that during the entire church age, which is symbolically called the 1,000 years, the saints who have died, who have been martyred, are reigning in heaven with Christ. And the reason I say that is because the only people he saw on thrones seem to be the souls of those who have been beheaded for Christ, the souls of departed saints. Now, here's the thing. When Jesus returns, you won't be seeing our souls. You'll be seeing our bodies. We'll be resurrected. If you see us now, we're in bodies too. You won't see our souls. Our souls depart from our bodies, as I understand it, when we die, go to be with the Lord, and then return to our bodies at the resurrection when Jesus comes back. So the what we call the state in between death and resurrection is the time that our souls are not in our bodies. And since John only sees souls enthroned with Christ, and of course Christ is enthroned in heaven, I believe he's not talking about us on earth who are Christians reigning during this time, but the departed saints. During this time, we are, well, here's the thing. There are people who have finished their race. There are people who have finished their battle. In fact, Paul says that at the end of his life in 2 Timothy. He says, I've run the good race. I've fought the good fight. From now on, there's waiting for me a crown in heaven, you know. And so he's going to be enthroned when he goes to heaven. And he did go to heaven, and he is enthroned there with all the saints who have been faithful unto death. So I believe the reigning for the 1,000-year period, which means for the church age, as we might call it, is the reigning of those who have departed, who have finished their race and are now crowned and seated on thrones in heaven with Christ, which is where he's enthroned. Interestingly, there's nothing in this passage, in the whole book of Revelation, actually, in verse 20, chapter 20, excuse me, or the rest of the book, that has Jesus reigning on earth. There's no suggestion in Revelation 20 that he's on earth, or that the saints that are reigning with him are on earth. Now, what about us who are on earth? We're in the kingdom too, aren't we? Yes, we are. But we haven't finished our course. There's a battle still going on. The kingdom of God is at war with the kingdom of darkness, and it has been for 2,000 years. One might even say it has been ever since the Garden of Eden, but especially the saints have been involved in it for 2,000 years. And that being so, each of us has our turn to fight the battles of the kingdom. And those of us who are on earth are in the trenches. And that may be why we're not living like kings here. There are people who say, since we are king's kids, and we certainly are, that we should be living like kings here on the earth. But Jesus didn't, and he was a king's kid par excellence. He didn't live like a king. He lived like a poor man, a man of sorrows, acquainted with grief. And he said, we also, in this world, you'll have tribulation, but be of good cheer. I have overcome the world. He says, in me you have peace, but in the world you have tribulation. So there's a distinction between our status as children of God and our destiny to reign with him on one hand, and on the other hand, what we go through in this earthly test and this earthly battle time. So there's really not any suggestion here, in my opinion, that our lives should be look like the lives of kings, but more like the lives of soldiers. Paul wrote to Timothy and said, endure hardship as a good soldier of Jesus Christ. And he said, no man who wars, that is, who fights in a war, entangles himself in the things of this life, that he might please him who called him to be a soldier. So that's where we're at. We're in the foxholes. We are king's kids, and there's a palace that we will inherit with him and will reign with him and so forth. And when he comes back, and even in a sense in heaven until he comes back, as these verses, I think, describe. But I don't believe that we're reigning now. Now, there's a sense in which we may be reigning, or that is, gaining victory over sin in our lives through the power of the Holy Spirit and the power of God's grace given to us. That'd be one thing. But that would not be related to our reigning over the earth, I think. I mean, I think in this time, the task is especially to get a grip and a victory over our own problems, our own sin and so forth, to be freed from sin, to be victorious over our sins. And then, of course, having done so, if we endure, we will reign with him afterward. So my understanding of Revelation 20 is different than some, although I think it's the same as some, too. Different amillennialists see that different ways. But if we take the 1,000 years as a symbol for the church age, or the time from the first to the second coming of Christ, the reigning during that period is done by the saints who have been faithful unto death and are reigning with Christ in heaven. That's my take on it. Obviously, there are other views, even among amillennialists, but I think that's the one that fits the data that we're given best. All right, let's talk to John in Gainesville, Florida. Hi, John. Welcome to the Narrow Path.
5: Hey, thanks for taking my call, Steve. If I'm not mistaken, I heard somewhere before, I think, that God made man just a little higher up than the angels.
2: If that's lower.
5: The case, what? Lower than the angels?
2: Yeah. Mm-hmm. That's well, Psalm 8.
5: Oh, my gosh.
2: Psalm 8 says okay, that, and Hebrews quotes it, yeah.
5: I never could figure out why in the heaven's name would God place man down here in this world down here where he cast out Satan and the third of the angels, if we're actually lower than angels. But if, I guess if we submit to God, we might have enough strength, satisfaction that maybe helping God defeat Satan down here. I just never could figure that out. Why could place man down here with Satan and all the angels down here?
2: Yeah, the Bible says in James chapter 4 and verse 7, resist the devil and he'll flee from you. And in 1 John 4:4, it says, greater is he who is in you than he who is in the world, the second he being Satan, the first one being Christ. And Christ is in us. So, and John actually begins that verse by saying, you have overcome them, meaning the false teachers and antichrists. You have overcome them because greater is he who's in you than he that is in the world. That is, you don't have to succumb to their deception and fall into the trap that the devil has laid through what they're teaching. So, I mean, we don't have to be, we certainly are not pawns of Satan by any means, but it says in the scripture, actually in Psalm 8, it says that God has made man a little lower than Elohim, which normally is translated God. It can be translated, you have made him a little lower than God, although it seems like we're a great deal lower than God. And the Septuagint translated it, you have made man a little lower than the angels. Now, when Hebrews quotes it, it quotes the Septuagint and says that God has made us a little lower than the angels. And then he says, and Jesus, because he became a man, he also was made for a while to be a little lower than the angels for the suffering of death. But now he's been crowned with glory and honor and is far above all the angels, as I believe we will be too, because the angels are mere servants. It says that in Hebrews 1:14. It says they are serving spirits sent forth to serve those who are the heirs of salvation. So the role of angels is to serve God and his saints, his children. The role of children is to rule with him eventually. So though we're made for a little while lower than angels, those of us who are faithful to death will be given position above the angels. Paul said in 1 Corinthians 6, do you not know that you will judge angels? And judge may well mean rule over angels, because the word judge is sometimes used that way in Scripture. Or it might simply mean that at the judgment, when the angels are judged, we will also have a role with God in judging them. Whichever way you look at it, it looks like the angels are going to be subject to our judgment, not vice versa. So we're only temporarily lower than the angels. If we become children of God in our lifetime, then, of course, we will be above them someday. Hey, I appreciate your call, brother. Ned in Idaho. Welcome to the Narrow Path. Thanks for calling.
6: Well, hi, Steve. I'm glad you came to our great state.
2: Me too. You know, I used to live in Idaho. Long time
6: ago. Yeah, I know that. You're one of the only people I ever know that went from Idaho to California. Usually it's the other way around.
2: Well, I first went from California to Idaho.
6: In my reading today, I've gone through Ephesians chapter 2, and I got to verse 20, which is a familiar verse to me, about the, and have been built on the foundation of the apostles and prophets, Jesus Christ himself being the chief cornerstone. And I've got a couple commentaries that I look at. One was the Tyndale commentaries that you recommended, and it kind of steered me to verse or chapter 3, verse 5, where it also says apostles and the prophets. And I looked at some other commentaries. And anyway, back to verse 20, they were saying that that referred to prophets in the New Testament. And I had always heard that that was the Old Testament prophets. Matter of fact, if I'm not mistaken, I almost think I heard you say that the, you know, it's built on the foundation of the prophets, which I always thought was the Old Testament. What do you say?
2: Well, that is actually something that is has been disputed. I remember reading, I think it was Wayne Grudem's doctoral dissertation was on New Testament prophecy. And this is like decades ago I read it, but it seems to me that he was actually discussing that very thing. When Paul says the church is built on the foundation of the apostles and prophets, doesn't mean the Old Testament prophets or New Testament prophets. I think he concluded it was New Testament prophets, but clearly there are people who conclude it's the old ones. You know, we could say the church is built on the the scriptures, which are the writings in the Old Testament of the prophets, and in the New Testament of the apostles. So the apostles and prophets would be the Old and the New Testament. Now, the problem with assuming that without, you know, without further discussion is that Paul always in Ephesians, and he does use the term apostles and prophets at least three times, he puts the apostles first as if they are, you know, the apostles were first and then there's the prophets. And even in 1 Corinthians 12, it talks about how God has given different gifts to the church. First, apostles, secondarily, prophets. Third, teachers, fourth, workers of miracles, and so forth. So he indicates that the apostles stand, as it were, first prior to prophets. But if that's also chronologically first, then he must not be talking about the Old Testament prophets because they wrote and came before the apostles were chosen by Christ. So, but we know there were prophets in the New Testament church, too. The church had the spirit of prophecy given to it, which had been given to Old Testament prophets before. Now, in other words, Paul may be saying the church is built on the foundation of living apostles at the time, as well as the words of living prophets. Now, we don't know of very many living prophets in the early church, but we have the names of some. We know that Agabus is mentioned a couple of times as a prophet in the church. Philip's four daughters, we're told, were prophesied. Silas was one person who was called a prophet. Of course, he later traveled with Paul and probably would be regarded as an apostle at that point, but he was said to be a prophet before that. So we know that there were, we know a lot about the apostles because the Acts of the Apostles follows the Acts of the Apostles, you know, and it gives us the activities of the apostles. It doesn't follow the ministries much of people who were held the rank of prophet, though there must have been plenty who were. In 1 Corinthians 14, Paul tells the church of Corinth that they should only let prophets speak, three of them per meeting. And it suggested there are other prophets that wouldn't speak every meeting. So the church of Corinth seemingly had numerous prophets, and that's just one church. So in addition to the apostles, there were the Christian prophets. And we don't have any of their writings, because the New Testament is apostolic writings. It's just that in the apostolic writings, sometimes there's mention of those prophets. Now, you know, what? Well, then that does that remove from us the ability to say we're built on the foundation of both the Old and the New Testament, since the Old Testament prophets wrote the Old Testament and the apostles wrote the New? I think what we'd have to say is New Testament prophets are just a continuation of of the gift of prophecy from the Old Testament. Some people have said, and sometimes charismatic and sometimes non-charismatic people say this, that Old Testament prophets primarily told the future, whereas New Testament prophets primarily just proclaimed God's word in terms of, you know, what he has to say to the church, you know, today, but not about the future. Like John the Baptist, of course. John did kind of make reference to the future, but he mainly was calling people to repentance. He was the greatest of the prophets. Now, the thing is, to distinguish between the Old Testament prophets and the New Testament prophets that way, in saying that the Old Testament prophets foretell future events, and the New Testament prophets, by contrast, only forthtell, that is, speak forth the word of God, not foretelling future, is a mistake. There's nothing in the Bible that would make that distinction. As I said, Agabus is one of the very few men in the New Testament who's called a prophet, and what he said was about the future. In Acts 11, he predicted that there would be a famine that would affect the people of Jerusalem. And later on in the book of Acts, he predicted that Paul would be bound when he goes to Jerusalem. So, you know, he's like the most conspicuous instance of a New Testament prophet named for us. And his prophecies were telling the future, both of them. Both examples are telling the future. So it'd be seemingly strange to say that Old Testament prophets told the future, but New Testament prophets didn't, since in the New Testament, at least one of them did, and maybe more. Now, it's also strange to characterize the Old Testament prophets as if they only told the future. The truth is, most of what the prophets wrote was not speaking about the future, but rebuking Israel for their sins and calling them to repentance and so forth. So they were speaking forth. They were forth-telling the will of God and the word of God, as well as foretelling. Both things are done by prophets, and we have every reason to believe that both things are done by prophets in both testaments. The spirit of prophecy is the same spirit. And really, when Moses was told by God to bring 70 of the elders to the tent door, the tabernacle door, and God said he'd put his spirit on them, we read that the spirit came upon them and they prophesied. And at that time, Paul said, I would to God that all the Lord's people were prophets and that he would put his spirit upon them, which is what Joel said God would do. He says that, in the last days, I'll pour out my spirit on all flesh and your sons and daughters will prophesy. Now, these statements in the Old Testament no doubt were related to, you know, the phenomenon of Old Testament prophecy. And yet the fulfillment is in the New Testament. And therefore, we'd have reason to believe it's the same phenomenon. Now, why am I saying all that? Because New Testament prophets and Old Testament prophets have this in common. They get divine revelations and speak oracles from God. And in addition to apostolic authority, there's the authority of the oracles of God spoken by prophets. That would be both in the Old Testament and the New. Now, when Paul's writing Ephesians, he's mainly talking about the ministries that are, you know, current in the church. And so I believe he probably is thinking of New Testament prophets along with New Testament apostles. But he might be not seeing a great distinction between New Testament prophets and the prophets who wrote the Old Testament. And it's the same phenomenon, that the church is built on the authority of Christ's appointed leaders, the apostles, and also on the authority of inspired spiritual spokesmen, the prophets, Old and New Testament. So I'm thinking Paul probably is primarily referring to New Testament prophets, since he also mentions them in Ephesians 4:11. God gave some apostles, some prophets, some evangelists, some pastors and teachers for the building up of the saints and so forth. So he's obviously talking about New Testament prophets there. So I'm going to say probably has New Testament prophets in line, but Old Testament prophets were of that order too. And they wrote the Old Testament. So there's a sense in which what prophets have said are the foundation for the church, as well as what the apostles have said. So I can see it go both ways. I think that the statement could be used to make both points. I appreciate that, Ned. Thanks for calling. I need to take a break here. I'm out of time. Our website's thenarrowpath.com. We have another half hour coming. Don't go away. I'll be back in 30 seconds. Thanks for joining us. Stay tuned.
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0: Welcome back to the Narrow Path Radio Broadcast. My name is Steve Gregg, and we're live for another half hour taking your calls. If you'd like to be on the program today, the number to call is 844-484-5737. Now, if you're in central Idaho, I'm going to be speaking in a small town, Kamiai, in the Clearwater Valley, which if you look up on a map, it doesn't look like it should be pronounced Kamiai. It looks like it should be pronounced Kamaya. It's K-A-M-I-A-H. I guez it's a Nez Perce Indian word, and they pronounce it Kamiai. So that's where I'll be tonight. And then on Thursday, I'll be speaking in Boise area, around Eagle, I think. And if you live in those areas or want to join us, come on. I'll be glad to see you tonight or Thursday. The specifics about those meetings can be found at our website, thenarrowpath.com, under the tab that says Announcements. All right, we're going to talk next to Paul in Northern California. Hi, Paul. Welcome.
1: Hi, Steve. How are you doing?
0: Great.
1: I really enjoy your material. Thank you very much for all that you have for us. I've learned so much over the years. I'm calling because I listened to your latest YouTube video, whatever, End Time Prophecy, whatnot, which was very informative. I already knew. I believed all that stuff already, so it was just nice to hear it all in one sum. I really enjoyed that. I did have a question about the 400 years, the 490 years, whatever. Two questions. The first one was, 490 years is accounting for the 400 years of silence between Malachi and Matthew, correct?
0: I don't know that there's a connection for it yet, but it is until the coming of Messiah, so it would include that period of the silent years, yeah.
1: Okay, all right. And then another question was that when Christ died and it said it was finished on the cross, would that be 400, like, would that be like where it said the coming of Messiah, would that, is that where it would end the 490 years right there? Or is it when it, on his birth, or when did he enter the temple?
0: Well, when I teach on that, I mentioned that all those views have been considered, and there are people who support each of them. You're talking about the 70-week prophecy of Daniel, which is in Daniel chapter 9, verses 24 through 27. And for those who don't know it, it's a period of 490 years, 70 weeks of years. That is, a week is 7 years in this prophecy, not 7 days. So there's a week is 7 years, and there's 70 such weeks, so that makes 490 years. And the prophet says, or the angel says to the prophet, that that period spans the gap between what he calls the command to restore and build Jerusalem until Messiah, the prince. Now, we know Jesus is the Messiah, so the end of that time is going to be around the time Jesus came. But which event? Which event in Jesus' life? His birth? I mean, he came when he was born in Bethlehem. Was it the day of his birth it's predicting, or is it the day he appeared publicly when he was baptized? Some people say that, and it would reasonably so. I mean, although the Messiah was born in Bethlehem, he was not known publicly and didn't have any public ministry or do anything like that until he was baptized. And so maybe that, which was 30 years after his birth, maybe that's the end point. And some think the end point is even later than that. Many people, usually dispensationalists, put the end of that's in view at the time of his triumphal entry, although they say that's only the end of the 69th week, not of all 70. I won't go into that right now. But the point is that and some people place the end of it at the destruction of Jerusalem in 70 AD. So you've got at least four different positions out there that people have held, which means they see the end of the period different times, different years. So the end of the 490 years is rather difficult to nail down because the prophecy is not more specific. Now, more than that, the beginnings part of the prophecy is not fully agreed about because the angel began the period of 490 years with what he called the decree to rebuild and restore Jerusalem. Now, historically, there were like three different decrees like that. In 539 BC, Cyrus the Persian conquered Babylon and gave the Jews permission to go back and build the city and their temple again, which some of them did under Zerubbabel. And reasonably, we would think, well, that's the decree that you start measuring from. The only problem with that is that if you measure forward 490 years from the decree of Cyrus, it's going to end about 80 years too soon, and it won't include the life of Christ. But, of course, nobody came 80 years before Christ who would, in any sense, fulfill the prophecy, and there's not even a candidate for it. So, so the decree of Cyrus is usually ruled out. There's some interesting discussion about whether our traditional year for the fall of Babylon is really correct, or whether, you know, the history has been confused a bit there, and it was really later, which would possibly allow Cyrus's decree to serve as the beginning point, and the end would be when Jesus comes, perhaps at his baptism. Now, there's two other decrees that came later than Cyrus's decree. Both of them were by another Persian king, Artaxerxes. And Artaxerxes made one decree, I think it was in... Boy, I'm going from memory here on all this. I think it's 457 BC, and then another times he made another decree in 444 or 45 BC. Anyway, a lot later than Cyrus's decree, and you can measure forward from that, and it definitely comes up in the time period of Christ's life. Though depending on which one you choose, the end falls at different stages in Christ's life. So it could end with the birth or with the actually, the presentation of Jesus in the temple as a child. It could be end with his baptism. It could end with his crucifixion. There's different views about this. So generally speaking, I leave the exact calculations to others because, I mean, different people do the calculations to come up with different starting dates and different ending dates. What I can say is there were three possible starting dates, which makes it rather difficult to know what the ending point is. However, apart from the decree of Cyrus, both decrees of Artaxerxes have been argued to be the one, and depending on whether you calculate a 365-day year like ours, or a 360-day year like the Jews observed, it comes out with different dates too. So it's kind of impossible to be certain the exact years. But that's not a problem to me, that Jesus is the Messiah still is demanded by the prophecy, because whichever those dates you start and whichever length of years you're calculating from and whichever event in the life of Jesus you're seeing as the end point, there's no one else in history that came anywhere near around that time who's in any sense a candidate for the Messiah. And while Jesus' lifetime, things in his lifetime, can be calculated by certain ways, starting from certain starting points, to say it happened exactly on the day that he was baptized or the day that he rode into Jerusalem on a donkey or something. I'm not sure which of those calculations is correct. But one thing I can say is Jesus came at the time, the general time, if not the exact moment, that Daniel pinpointed. And so, I mean, if someone wants to say, well, he's not the Messiah because we can't find the exact date, okay, who else lived at that time that has any credible claim to be the Messiah? The answer, if you know history, is exactly nobody. Except for false messiahs, there were false messiahs. Quite a few false messiahs came around that time because the Messiah was expected at that time, because of Daniel, and perhaps other considerations too, but... there plenty of false messiahs came along, but they were all killed and they didn't rise from the dead and they weren't the Messiah. Jesus was. And so the prophecy of Daniel definitely points to Jesus, but exactly how the calculations are to be made is something I'm willing to be uncertain about, since people like to be dogmatic. People don't like to have uncertainty. They want to be able to prove their particular theory by mathematics and so forth. I'm not that kind of person. All I know is, since there's different ways to calculate, I'm not going to decide which one's the right way. the main point of the prophecy is to identify who the Messiah is, and all the calculations end up with the same person in that role. I appreciate your call. Thanks for joining us, brother. Michael in Santa Cruz, California, welcome to the Narrow Path.
2: Hi, Steve. Good to hear you. I wanted to follow up on our last conversation.
0: Well, Michael, let me just say this. Let me say this first. We got a lot of people waiting and not much time, so we can't discuss for a long time. But go ahead and state a question if you'd like.
2: Well, I have to give. I have to reference the last conversation.
0: But we'll have to make it fairly brief. Go ahead.
2: Okay. So you challenged me. You said that the Christian lives. The Christian you acknowledge that the fruition of the Buddhist path in terms of how people live might be similar, you know, living with more peace, with more benevolence and so forth. But you said the Christian is doing it for the sake of God, is living for God, Jesus, and the Buddhist is only doing it for self. You said that the Buddhist wants to feel better, and that's a selfish gesture. The Christian doesn't. It only cares about serving Jesus.
0: Okay.
2: Is that more or less accurate?
0: Well, that's what Christians are supposed to do. I think there's a lot of Christians who, just like any other religious person of any other religion, they're in it for their own benefit. But Christianity, as presented in the Bible, is God-centered. Many people who are religious, even Christians, are very self-centered, which is not the way we're called to be. But the truth is, Christianity is different than Buddhism in that Buddhism doesn't even acknowledge the existence of God, and Christianity calls us to put God's will ahead of our own in all things. So that's what I would say the main difference.
2: All right, but my reason for calling today is to clarify something that perhaps you're not familiar with, and maybe many Christian people might not understand.
0: Okay, so, but we can't have a whole course on Buddhism. Just give me a brief summary of what you want to say.
2: The point that you may have not may not be fair to you, so I'm just trying to clarify that.
0: Okay.
2: So the sort of de facto mode of the view is different, or Christianity seems to be saying that it's inherently flawed or sinful, original sin and so forth. The basic Buddhist teaching is that inherent nature is pure, but it gets veiled, it gets sort of defiled, contaminated. So by removing those veils, then one simply becomes what one can truly be, and that's not selfish, that's inherently benevolent because of connecting with the innate disposition of loving kindness and so forth. So,
0: okay, so the ultimate goal is, of course, to be reincarnated in a better place repeatedly until you reach whatever the goal is. Now, and I'm not saying it's a bad thing to want that. I mean, to say that's selfish, I think selfish is too negative a word. I think it's just self-interested. And being self-interested isn't always bad, but it isn't what Christianity is about. It's not selfish to want to have inner peace instead of inner turmoil, or to want to advance, on the karmic, scale upward or whatever to do that. It's not sinfully selfish to wish for those things, but it is entirely self-interested as opposed to God's interest. So that's again the focus. The question is, Christianity is about God. It's not about me. And the more I make it about me, the more corrupt my Christian faith is in terms of comparison with the original. The original Christian faith, Jesus said, if anyone comes after me, let him deny himself, which means self ceases to be, for the first time in your life, your governing concern. Your concern now is otherwise. He says, you deny yourself and take up your cross and follow me. So you and I have talked about that many times over the past, 20 years or so that you've been calling. So I would hope that'd be clear by now, at least the difference. You don't have to agree with me, but that's where the difference lies, I believe. So, yeah, I understand that you've made those things clear before. Thank you for your call. We've only got 15 minutes left, and my lines are full, so I can't spend too much time discussing what's been discussed, 400 times with you before. But we'll talk again. No problem. I don't mind talking with you when we have some time. Dennis in Paso Robles, California. Welcome.
3: Thank you. 1 Samuel 15, verses 11 and 35, it talks about where God repents or regretted making mm-hmm. Saul king.
0: Mm-hmm.
3: That's a strange comment, as if God didn't know that Saul was going to go south on him.
0: Yeah, as if he didn't know. Yeah, God sometimes... Yeah. Sometimes God uses anthropomorphic language where he talks like he's ignorant of things that he's not. You know, we read similarly in Genesis 6 that God repented that he made man because man turned out so bad. It makes it sound like God didn't know. But, there's lots of places in the Bible where God talks as if he doesn't know things that he actually does know. For example, when Adam sinned and was hiding in the trees, a garden, God said, "Where are you, Adam?" as if he didn't know. And Adam said, "I'm here, I was naked, so I hid." And God says, "How did you know you were naked? You didn't eat of the tree that I told you not to eat of, did you?" Again, acting like he didn't know when he truly did. Even when he confronted Cain, when Cain killed Abel, God says, "Cain, where's your brother?" Like God doesn't know. And Cain says, "Well, how am I going to say? Am I my brother's keeper?" Then God revealed that he did know all along. He says, "Your brother's blood has called out to me from the ground." So God sometimes talks as if he's one of us. And perhaps that's because it'd be incredibly intimidating if he didn't reduce himself to our level to communicate with us. But I can't say if it's because of to avoid intimidation or simply to be, personable. But we do find the phenomenon. And I just gave a couple cases, but I could give you half a dozen more off the top of my head, that where God talks as if he's ignorant of something. And that would include when it says he's sorry that this happened. He's sorry he did this. Now, of course, he's not saying that he didn't know it would happen. He's saying that the thing that I did made me sorry. I made myself sorry by doing that. Repent can mean to be sorrowful. The word nacham in the Hebrew means sorrow. Sorrow, it's often translated repent. Also, another word, shub, in Hebrew, is translated repent. That means to turn around. But sometimes the two are very much linked. But the point here is that for example, when it says that God repented that he made man at the time of Noah, it says, and it grieved him to his heart. Now, it's not saying he didn't know that this would happen. It's saying that whether he knew it would happen or not, and I think he did, when it actually happened, it brought grief to him. It would simply be saying that God allows himself to be vulnerable to things happening that he wishes wouldn't happen. And that's simply a consequence of making creatures with free will. So I don't think these statements are supposed to tell us that God didn't know. Although in the cases of the flood and of Saul's, being king, one could take it that God didn't know the future. And some people take it that way. But in the cases I gave otherwise, it had nothing to do with God knowing the future. He acts as if he's ignorant of the present. Where are you, Adam? Where's your brother, Cain? Later in chapter 18 of Genesis, God says to Abram, I've heard Sodom's really bad. I'm going down there, just down the road, to see it, if it's as bad as I've heard. And if it is, I'll know, he says. Well, obviously that has nothing to do with knowing the future. That has to do with knowing what's going on a few miles down the road right now. And it's been going on a long time in Sodom. So, the seeming ignorance of God about these things, I believe, is simply a manner of expression. And theologians usually call that anthropomorphisms, because that's God speaking and communicating, revealing himself as if he was a man at that moment, though the Bible clearly teaches that he's not. So I understand how that raises an issue. But when you take it in the light of the whole, the whole panoply of divine revelation, we find God often saying he's ignorant, he's not saying he's ignorant, but he's talking as if he was ignorant of things that we know he was not. I appreciate your call. Thanks for joining us. Let's talk to Linda from Auburn, Washington. Hi, Linda. Welcome.
4: Hi. I've been listening to your lectures on the kingdom of God, and I want to give you

0: we got 22 million immigrants, and most they were from Southern Europe, and 2 million were Jewish, and that they came in the early 1900s, and I think some came in that other immigration. And so these are non-Bible readers, and even a lot of them could have had an Antichrist spirit. So I and others have prayed we don't have any Antichrist spirit, especially in our country. So this is, you know, some of our battle is the evangelism right here. So many.
1: Right. And you know, what I said was the prosperity of the kingdom of God fluctuates over time, but over the long haul increases. And so what you're telling me is you think one reason that the prosperity of the kingdom took a dip after the Civil War had to do with immigration of non-Christian people. That's possible. That's possible. It doesn't change anything I said. I mean, regardless of why it happens, I think at different times in history, Christianity suffers setbacks in certain areas, and it might be caused by various causes at different times. But I appreciate your information there. I need to go talk to another caller before we're out of time, which is very soon. John in Oklahoma, welcome to The Narrow Path.
2: Hey, Steve. I just have a couple quick questions for you. I've been listening to your lectures on the titled Some Assembly Required.
1: Uh-huh.
2: And I was curious if you've seen the study done by Tom Wadsworth, where he kind of gets into New Testament worship and assemblies. And,
1: you know, he was recommended me. I think I may have bought his book, but I haven't read it yet. Yeah.
2: Okay. Second question. I was curious what your thoughts are when Jesus says that we are to worship in spirit and in truth. And I'll take the answer off here.
1: Okay, sure. Of course, worship in spirit and truth has been taken different ways. Some people think it means, you know, worship through the power of the Holy Spirit and the truth of the Word of God. Some have said it means worship with the heart and with the mind, the heart being the spirit and the mind being the truth. I think that as I read it in the context of the Jewish and Samaritan people, which is the context of the statement, I think in truth specifically means genuinely. The expression in truth means truthfully, and in spirit could be contrasted from the ritualistic worship that was common among the Jews that wasn't spiritual, it was just ritual. And, you know, to worship in truth would be in contrast to the Pharisaical kind of worship that was hypocritical, not truthful. They were hypocrites. And to worship in spirit would mean, as opposed to ritualistically and outward rituals, it'd be from the inward impulse of the spirit, whether it's referred to the Holy Spirit or just the human spirit. I don't know that we'd have to eliminate one of those possibilities, since when after the Holy Spirit came at Pentecost, our spiritual worship involves our human spirit and the Holy Spirit. Of course, when Jesus spoke, the Holy Spirit had not yet been given, so he might be talking about the human spirit, that instead of externalistic worship, just things that can be seen by man, the faithfulness in doing the rituals, but having no heart for it, having no spirit in it, you know, that's not what God's looking for. He's looking for people whose worship is not hypocritical, but in truth, that is authentic, and in spirit, which I mean, not merely external and ritualistic. That's how I take it. But again, different commentators have given different explanations of that. So my view is only one of several possibilities. Thank you. Paul in Mobile, Alabama, welcome to The Narrow Path. Thanks for calling.
3: Hey, Steve, we appreciate your show, and I love listening to it every day. My question is on Job 41. It's about Leviathan, the word Leviathan.
1: Yeah.
3: I see it in Psalms and Isaiah, too, and where I see the translations from different types of Bibles, translations of Bibles. In those two, Isaiah and Psalms, is dragon, right? That's what I see. But and, you know, I've been told for so long that in Job 41, that it's a actual beast. I mean, I can look it up on a website, and it'll tell me it's a rhinoceros, or if it's a this or that. But I can't, I've never, I hadn't been able to wrap my head around writing an entire

0: chapter about one beast. And when I get to the last verse, he beholdeth all high things. He is a king over all the children of pride. And most of the translations go to that, except for the Brent Septuagint, which does a little something different. But I take it that he's talking about Lucifer or Satan in this chapter. And I just wanted to get your opinion on that.
1: Well, I think he is talking about an animal simply because that follows a couple of chapters where he is talking about animals. He talks in chapter 39 about the mountain goats and the wild donkey and the wild ox and the ostrich and the horse. He mentions these animals, the hawk, the eagle and the hawk. And then he, of course, talks about Leviathan and Behemoth. He talks as if those are also familiar animals. God's saying, look at that animal. Look at him. What do you learn about God from that? So I don't think, I mean, maybe there's a secondary hidden meaning that also refers back to the devil in some way, but I think God is calling Job's attention to these animals and God's work in creating and maintaining them. And it's all part of that whole thing. So I'm going to see it as an animal, but you can certainly consider other possibilities. I'm out of time. Our website is The Narrow.
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11: People all over the world are rediscovering many of the realities of the long chain of events that precipitated the unanimous declaration of some of the bravest, honorable men who ever lived. This is Dennis Peterson, and thanks for joining me today on Reclaiming Your Legacy. When those 56 very somber leaders of the American colonists gathered together in Philadelphia to sign the document they'd crafted, the extreme hardship of revolution that they faced could only have been sustained because of the deep conviction and confidence that they had in their Creator, whom they often referred to as Providence. Over the course of their relatively young lives, their experience of dependency on their Creator reflected the profound knowledge that they had of the Bible and the principles of the God who is at work in you both to will and to do of His good pleasure. They intimately relied on the Sovereign of the universe, who works all things according to the counsel of His own will, and who works all things together for good to those who are called, who love God, and are called according to His purpose. As we review the preamble of that declaration, perhaps we can refresh our own need to make a renewed declaration of commitment to God's purposes in the unfolding story of God's development of this generation's determination to be a people, indeed a family and community whose God is the Lord. That unanimous declaration starts out with one of the most familiar statements ever written. In fact, the only lengthy written statement that I ever remember memorizing when I was in the 8th grade in 1959. It says, "When in the course of human events it becomes necessary for one people to dissolve the political bands which have connected them with another, and to assume among the powers of the earth the separate and equal station to which the laws of nature and of nature's God entitle them, a decent respect to the opinions of mankind requires that they should declare the causes which impel them to the separation." It goes on. "We hold these truths to be self-evident, that all men are created equal, that they are endowed by their Creator with certain unalienable rights, that among these are life, liberty, and the pursuit of happiness, that to secure these rights, governments are instituted among men, deriving their just powers from the consent of the governed, that whenever any form of government becomes destructive of these ends, it is the right of the people to alter or to abolish it and to institute new government, laying its foundation on such principles and organizing its powers in such form as to them shall seem most likely to affect their safety and happiness. Prudence, indeed, will dictate that governments long established should not be changed for light and transient causes, and accordingly, all experience has shown that mankind are more disposed to suffer while evils are sufferable than to right themselves by abolishing the forms to which they are accustomed. But when a long train of abuses and usurpations pursuing invariably the same objective evinces a design to reduce them under an absolute despotism, it is their right, it is their duty, to throw off such government and to provide new guards for their future security. Such has been the patient sufferance of these colonies, and such is now the necessity which constrains them to alter their former systems of government. The history of the present King of Great Britain is a history of repeated injuries and usurpations, all having in direct object the establishment of an absolute tyranny over these states. To prove this, let facts be submitted to a candid world." And then, of course, began the long list of grievances that the colonists had against the King of England. What most people today fail to realize is that prior to that declaration, every single one of the nation-states of the world were governed by whole societies of people who had been programmed for generations that kings and czars, pharaohs and dictators were somehow entitled to alone dictate their ultimate condition and manner of living. The idea of a civil government established on the principles of the Bible and ruled by the consensus of the people, who are governed with their safety and consideration as the prime factors of the governing system, was completely unheard of. Just months before signing the Declaration, Patrick Henry, a founder who served as the 1st and 6th post-colonial governor of Virginia, addressed the Virginia Convention and declared, We are not weak if we make a proper use of those means which the God of nature hath placed in our power. 3 millions of people armed in the holy cause of liberty and in such a country as that which we possess are invincible by any force which our enemy can send against us. Besides, sir, we shall not fight our battle alone. There is a just God who presides over the destinies of nations and who will raise up friends to fight our battles for us. The battle, sir, is not to the strong alone. It is to the vigilant, the active, the brave. Also noteworthy are the thoughts of the man whose signature is probably the most famous in the world. John Hancock, the presiding officer over the Second Continental Congress, became the first representative to sign the Declaration on July 4, 1776. His sizable signature started the modern-day idea of leaving a, quote, John Hancock on one's paperwork. As America's wealthiest businessman in Boston, he was one of the most ardent patriots to put his life on the line with that signature. If the Revolutionary War was lost or he was caught, Hancock would have been hanged by the British. Yet Hancock said, "Principally and first of all, I give and recommend my soul into the hands of God that gave it, and my body I recommend to the earth. Nothing doubting but at the general resurrection I shall receive the same again by the mercy and power of God." All 56 patriots who signed the Declaration took their duties so seriously to the people of the new nation that they had promised to make. With a firm reliance on the protection of divine providence, we mutually pledge to each other our lives, our fortunes, and our sacred honor. They signed the Declaration of Independence, knowing that the penalty would be death if they were captured, and that pledge could literally cost them their lives and their fortunes. As a result, 17 men did lose property due to British raids, and 12 had homes that were destroyed. 5 lost their fortunes in helping fund the Continental Army and state militias battle the Redcoats. 5 were captured by the British as traitors and tortured before they died. 1 had 2 sons imprisoned on a British starving ship. 1 had a son killed in battle. 1 had his wife die from harsh prison treatment. And 9 signers died in the Revolutionary War. The following is from Pastor Dutch Sheets's Give Him 15 post for July 4th, 2022, What It Means to Be an American. The 1776 project established by President Donald Trump declares plainly, America's founding principles are true not because any generation, including our own, has lived them perfectly, but because they are based upon the eternal truths of the human condition. They're rooted in our capacity for evil and power for good, our longing for truth and striving for justice, our need for order and our love for freedom. Above all else, these principles recognize the worth, equality, potential, dignity, and glory of each and every man, woman, and child created in the image of God. If anyone is going to understand the brilliance that enabled our founding fathers to galvanize the system they created for us, we have to discover how these documents relied on the timeless biblical ideas of man and government. Those ideals fostered a sacred sense of liberty and accountability that you'd be hard-pressed to find in any other place on earth. In fact, historians tell us that among the nations of the world, the average written national constitution lasts about 17 years. While the founding documents of other nations proved to be so temporary, Americans should appreciate the durability of our own founding documents. With just a little research, anyone can easily discover that the reason America's guiding principles have endured so long is because our documents are based on one other, even longer enduring document, the Bible. The question of whether or not future generations will continue to be guided by our founding documents will be completely decided by whether or not the lawful participants who are called we the people will humble themselves and return to the God of the Bible and the principles of stewardship that our founders risked their lives to protect. If you'll take a close look at our nation's founding documents, you'll notice that the Bible's ideas, founded in the Declaration of Independence, are stated clearly in 4 major points. First, all men are created equal. We hold these truths to be self-evident that all men are created equal. Second, man, being created in the divine image, the Imago Dei, has unique, indisputable value and identity. that they are endowed by their Creator with certain unalienable rights, that among these are life, liberty, and the pursuit of happiness. Third, man is superior to the institutions of the state. The government, which means the controller of the mind, that to secure these rights, governments are instituted among men. And fourth, the institution of the state, government, exists for man, deriving their just powers from the consent of the governed. And another one, whenever any form of government becomes destructive of these ends, it is the right of the people to alter or to abolish it and to institute a new government. The Declaration also directly refers to God four times. The phrase, the laws of nature and of nature's God, is the very first, and in fact it's the reference written by Thomas Jefferson in his original draft. The Committee of Founders added the next phrase, men are created equal and endowed by their Creator. And then the whole Congress added the next two phrases, appealing to the supreme judge of the world, and lastly, and for the support of this declaration with a firm reliance on the protection of divine providence, we mutually pledge to each other our lives, our fortunes, and our sacred honor. These were the only major additions to Jefferson's original draft. It's apparent that through these additions the Congress wanted the world to know that their loyal trust and complete reliance was upon God. It cannot be ignored that the Declaration was expressly the product of Christian men with Christian ideals, living in a profoundly knowledgeable Christian society. Even those who were not Orthodox Christians, particularly Jefferson and Franklin, still had a distinctly biblical worldview. In their own words, the signers stated again and again that our nation would not succeed apart from God. They understood that the exceptionalism of the Great Experiment, which they fondly called it, was directly rooted in the fact that the people who gave consent to be governed did so with the understanding of what it meant to live in a society governed by biblical truths. They knew that they must actively and intentionally fight to protect those truths by diligently teaching them to each generation that followed. The Bible was clearly recognized by the founders as the source of both the power and form for the Declaration and the Constitution. The power is the wisdom of ideas that colors the entire system. The structure is the tapestry that forms the system itself. For example, the founders acknowledge that absolute truth exists and is not determined by human rationale. The ideas of right and wrong, moral and immoral, or lawful and unlawful, all originate from an all-wise Creator. The only reason we can continue to have a nation of laws and accountability is because we can know that absolute truth stems from the Creator who has made himself evident in his creation, for which all men are without excuse if they ignore him. That's what they meant by the phrase, these truths to be self-evident. From that truth it naturally follows that any man-made law proven to be contrary to God's truth is actually not a law at all. It's a falsehood and ultimately the perverse diversion of the father of lies. Is it not obvious, then, that our cause as Christian Americans living in this current culture is to uphold the biblical ideas of our founding and our government? We must remind ourselves of where we've come from and the foundations upon which we stand, that the documents themselves do not grant us freedom, but they profoundly recognize that freedom is something granted from God. We've been entrusted to protect it. To that end, let us consider what it means to live in a nation that acknowledges God-given equality, unalienable rights, and liberty for all. What a vital and honorable responsibility it is to steward these foundational ideals. To be an American is something noble and good. To be an American is to be full of optimism for the future. To be an American is to be marked by determination to fight for what is right. To be an American is to be full of kindness toward those in need. To be an American is to show courage in the face of adversity. To be an American is to embrace hard work and be generous with the fruits of our labor. To be an American is to learn from our mistakes with openness and honesty. To be an American is to instill these values in the next generation. In 2011, the Liberty Council, a public interest law and policy Christian organization headed by Matt Staver, published the 2011 Declaration of Independence. It opens saying, "For the past 2.5 years, America has suffered under the leadership of one of the most corrupt and dangerous administrations in American history." Comparing America's revolutionary times with our own, we cannot help but conclude that we, the people, are today facing even more oppression than the colonial generation. For this reason, we've revisited what is considered to be the most important single document in American history, the Declaration of Independence of 1776, and have recast it to describe the perilous times in which we live. As God's people pursue God's purposes to be the salt and light in our darkened world, I must not understate our individual necessity to repent of every action that bows to the fear of men and their corrupt deceptions that prevent us from trusting in God and enslaving us to the poisonous deceptions and sorceries of our time. With that, see if you think there is a place for the discovery of this declaration in the hearts of a significant segment of our citizens. I'll complete the entire document in the bonus segment of today's show at reclaimyourlegacy.com. Listen to it and share it with your friends. Here's what it starts out saying. Every now and then, as things develop, it's necessary to consider reordering political connections between one group and another, and for good cause establish new guidelines for operations according to the laws of nature and nature's God. Good manners require the initiating party to explain the reasons for declaring the independence of thought and purpose. First, some background about what we believe and how those beliefs require us to demand changes in the established order. It's obvious that every person is created equal, including babies still preparing to enter the world. All human beings are precious, sacred, and are created by a loving God. This God endows each one of us with ironclad, inseparable civil rights, to name a few, the right to life, liberty, and the pursuit of happiness in this world. Government exists to secure all civil rights provided by God. Government can only do its job if it first gets permission from the people. Government is therefore placed under the control of the people and exists to serve the interests of the people. The traditional moral precepts of the majority of the people, dearly held for millennia, make up the foundational moral code of a society and its government, and if a government is intent on securing the rights of the people, it will display a respect for that foundational code. When any government begins to run roughshod over the people, or when government behaves in a way that contradicts the will of the people, or when government actually destroys the civil rights of the people, then the people have an overriding right and duty to change their government and make it behave, or failing that, they have a right to abolish that abusive government and craft a replacement as they see fit. Simply put, in America, we do not suffer tyrants. Obviously, the wise and prudent will not run about recklessly demanding government to be abolished on a whim or for shallow, temporal reasons. Historically, most people would rather endure government abuse, hoping matters will change as opposed to engaging the very painful and dangerous work of revolution. However, when an abusive government refuses to change, refuses to listen to the will of the people, and indeed, when such a government insists on escalating its abuses against the people, demonstrating a clear intention of moving towards central control, even despotism, then it is not only the right of the people, but their duty to throw off such a government and appoint others devoted to serve as protectors of liberty, life, and the pursuit of happiness. For decades, and especially since 2006, the American people have suffered patiently under the near-dictatorial rule of government officials and bureaucrats in Washington, D.C., officials who have abused their authority, trampling upon the rights and liberties of the people. So grievous have these abuses become, especially in the last 2 years, the people have concluded the usurpations of the federal government exceed those of the King of Great Britain during the 18th century abuses and deprivations causing the issuance of the first American Declaration of Independence, thus sparking the American Revolution. The injuries inflicted upon the people of these United States by elitist politicians in Washington and by the current occupant of the White House are so numerous and so outrageous as to warrant a recounting of their history, demonstrating the clear intention of this government to exert control over most aspects of American life to the destruction of our Constitution, our freedoms, and our God-given civil rights. Let the facts speak for themselves. At this point, the 2011 Declaration lists the basic details of all the chief complaints that were well known at that time. by now. I'm sure you can think of many more extremely grievous actions that can be added to the list. I'll summarize the main points and then invite you to pray with me before we close today's episode. This president and his allies have fraudulently installed a national health care system against the will of the people on its face, an illegal example of wealth redistribution, exacting the largest tax increases in history without the consent of those being taxed. He has squandered the nation's resources, creating insurmountable debt and bankrupting the country, leaving our posterity with little hope of economic recovery. He has installed so-called finance reform that effectively concentrated more unconstitutional power in the federal government, giving that government virtually unlimited bailout authority and control over financial institutions. He has mismanaged government control of roughly half of the residential mortgage industry. He has failed to adequately provide for the national defense by releasing secret documents from the Justice Department. He has enacted an administrative measure allowing American taxpayer funds to be spent overseas in the provisioning of abortions. He has created a two-tier justice system, insisting the federal government can decide to try suspects in civilian or military court, depending on the most likely place to achieve convictions. He has argued for more surveillance of private citizens without a warrant, insisting complete government immunity from prosecution. He has ignored the Tenth Amendment at every turn. He has promoted on every front the same-sex relationship agenda again and again, against the will of the majority. Pray with me. Heavenly Father, we come first with hearts full of gratitude for the liberties we enjoy in America. We see the work of your hand throughout our foundations and thank you that our founders were guided by your truths from the wisdom of the Bible. As they recognized our republic cannot stand without you, would you open the eyes of our nation's people, Lord, to humbly submit to the biblical principles that began our civic society? Please silence the voice of the enemy that seeks to discredit our heritage and ruin our nation forever. Continue to expose the evil poisoning every corner of our communities, and let their influential powers be completely brought to destruction. Empower your servants to resolve and courageously manifest the biblical ideals needed for the reinvigoration of this country. Do this in order that America will once again be a city on a hill, shining brightly to spread the gospel of your kingdom to the ends of the earth. In Jesus' name we pray this. Amen. The complete document we began today continues in the bonus segment of today's program and at reclaimyourlegacy.com. 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
18: 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Jesus shall renew your strength if you love him and walk with him. 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These are all the blessings and benefits that come from loving our Savior, who loves us so much and helps us so much.
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23: Matthew 25, 31 through 46 is what we're looking at today. The title of the message is The Throne of Christ's Glory. There's a moment in your life when he calls you. Why? Because he predestined you. And you heard that call. And you stepped into that call. whom he called, these he also justified, just as if I had never sinned. He washed me. He cleansed me. He made me right before him, as if I had never, ever, ever, ever had a wrong thought, wrong word, or wrong action. That's ridiculously awesome. I need that every day. Let's be real. I need that every day. I'm like, I feel like a goat. I want to be a sheep. Even sheep go astray, but man, I'll tell you, we need his grace, and his grace is being offered. And it says that whom he justified, these he also glorified. Hallelujah. Thank you, Jesus. Now he goes on to say this. Look, you get to come into my kingdom because you did something that was dear and near to my heart. You acted in faithful obedience. I did? When did I do that? Well, when I was hungry, you fed me, or you gave me food. I was thirsty, you gave me drink. I was a stranger, and you took me in. I was naked, and you clothed me. I was sick, and you visited me. I was in prison, and you came to me. Then the righteous will answer him, saying, Lord, when did we see you hungry and feed you, or thirsty and give you a drink? When did we see you a stranger and take you in, or naked and clothe you? Or when did we see you sick or in prison and come to you? Notice the shock. Like, when did we do this? Lord, I would have loved to do that for you. But really, I haven't been with you in person until now. This is the moment. Here we are. When did I do this for you? And the king, oh, he refers to himself as the king. Jesus avoided this in his earthly ministry. This would have just brought it to a sooner end, right? The Romans would have had a tizzy fit if Jesus went around calling himself the king. He kept this one under hats. He didn't let this out, and only with his disciples alone there on the Mount of Olives, he refers to himself as the king. He will answer and say to them, assuredly, I say to you, inasmuch as you did it to one of the least of these, my brethren, you did it to me. My brethren. You know, he's not ashamed to call us brethren. Does this apply to us? Absolutely, in this moment, we can apply this principle. But remember, he's talking about a specific moment in Bible prophecy when he physically returns to the earth. And guess what? Newsflash, you're already glorified. You've already gone through the wedding, the marriage supper of the Lamb. You have been in heaven for at least 7 years. You're coming back with the king. This is not you. This is his people, Israel. This is his brethren. Remember, John says he came unto his own, and his own did not receive him. Even his brothers came to collect him with his mother when he was teaching at a house. Hey, your mother and your brothers are outside. They want you. Jesus said, who are my brothers? Who are my mother? But those who do the will of my Father who sent me. He knew their hearts weren't right yet. He knew Israel's heart wasn't right yet. Today, the nation of Israel and the government of Israel, their heart's not right yet. And I mean that as a group. I'm sure there's some individuals that know Messiah, Yeshua, as king. And don't advertise it. It's not too popular over there at this point. But they're going to be restored, those he has chosen before the foundation of the world. It's the moment when he's gathered his people out of tribulation. Remember, the biggest deal in the tribulation, that big moment, is the halfway point when the Antichrist, the beast, commits the abomination of desolation in the temple. He declares himself to be God, and suddenly it is illegal to be a Jew on this planet. And anybody who believes like a Jew or supports a Jew, illegal. This is the moment we're looking at. Jesus already talked about that. When you see Jerusalem surrounded, when you see the abomination of desolation, get out. Don't go down into your house to get your things. Run! That's going to leave you pretty helpless. How far can you go on foot, running, without any packing? You didn't go down into your house. You just got out. You've got your skin. You were naked. And you clothed me. You were hungry and you gave me food. You were thirsty. You gave me a drink. Those who would harbor illegally against the law of the last empire, a Jew or a supporter of a Jew, one who refused the mark, those who harbor them will be blessed of the Lord. The Lord says, man, you have my heart, and you took care of my people in their deepest need, in their moment of suffering. How powerful. Matthew 10:40, Jesus says, he who receives you receives me, and he who receives me receives him who sent me. He said that to his disciples, who are both Jew and head of the church. That covers us both. Do you get it? The church, the bride of Christ. Yes, you're included. But this is specifically talking about his people who he came to redeem and save. Israel, the nation he will rule in and over and above as King of Kings and Lord of Lords. Yes, he has a plan for the nation of Israel. It's not over. It's not through. Be patient. Let God work it out. He will work it out. See, it's not works that can save us. And he's not preaching works. Hey, you gave me water. You're going into the heaven. You gave me food. You're going into heaven. That's not the idea here. It's faith that works saves. It's evidence that you are a believer. It's never been any different for the church age. It won't be any different in the tribulation for the tribulation saint and for the Jewish people. They will be saved through faith. Look, Ephesians 2:8 describes this well. For by grace you have been saved through faith, and that not of yourselves, it is a gift of God, not of works, lest anyone should boast. You see that? It's your faith that saves you through grace. But what are you saved to? You're saved to works. Look at verse 10, next verse. For we are his workmanship, created in Christ Jesus for good works, which God prepared beforehand that we should walk in them. Hallelujah. You see, God has called us to serve. He's called us for good works. Look at 1 John 3:16. By this we know love, because he laid down his life for us. And we also ought to lay down our lives for the brethren. We should lay down our lives for one another. But whoever has this world's goods and sees his brother in need and shuts up his heart from him, how does the love of God abide in him? Can you imagine if one night someone came pounding at your door and you open the door and it's someone from church, you know them? And they say, I'm in big trouble. I'm in big trouble. I need help. And you're like, what did you do? But in this case, you know what they did. They believe in Jesus. They're a believer, and it's not allowed. It's not legal. And if you take them in, you're going to expose yourself as a believer. What are you going to do in that moment? I'm sorry, man, can't help you. Keep moving. It's not safe to be showing what you believe these days. You got to keep it to yourself. Keep moving, man. Get out of here. You're going to get me in trouble. Your Lord's going to have some words for you when you get there. That's exactly what we're seeing here. My little children, let us not love in word or in tongue, but in deed and in truth. And by this, we know that we are of the truth. Look at this line. I'm going to read it again because this is too important. By this, we know that we are of the truth, and shall assure our hearts before him. by the love we have for one another, by the good works we do for one another, the love that we share as neighbors, as church family, as beyond church family, as being one in the community who loves. Your good works is an evidence of your faith. Are you sure you believe? Well, have you seen my week? You want to live like that. That's what the point is. You want to live committed. You want to live where rubber meets the road. You are living out the love of Christ in your life. We all fail. But it shouldn't be the habit. It should be less and less and less that we fail to do the will of God for our lives. Now look at this. Then he will also say to those on the left hand, depart from me, you cursed, into everlasting fire, prepared for the devil and his angels. There's things to note here that are so important. First of all, the lake of fire was not created for man. It was prepared for the devil and his angels. So God has destined no man or woman to be in the lake of fire. You are not destined to be cursed and separated from God. Your destiny is to respond to God and receive his grace. But that's in your court, and that's your choice. And you'll see that even the wording, you never see the destiny of man to be not saved. Yes, you can find plenty of scriptures on your destiny to be saved, but never to not be saved. That ball's in your court. And don't pick up false doctrine that would say that the gospel only reaches as far as the redeemed and not to the unredeemed. No, many are called, Jesus said, but few are chosen. You know, Joshua gave the exhortation to the children of Israel, choose you this day whom you will serve. And Jesus said to Israel, how I longed to gather you into my arms as a mothering hen gathers her chicks, but you were not willing. He put blame on humanity, not on himself. He did not choose those who go to hell and those who go to heaven. No, he chose those who would be saved, but they would be saved through faith and humility, humbling themselves before the king and turning from their sin in repentance. That is your part. And that is what God's calling to you. May he grant you repentance. May he grant you great faith through his word. Faith comes by hearing, hearing the word of God, and that your life would be in his love, grace, and mercy. Depart from me, you cursed, into the everlasting fire prepared for the devil and his angels. For I was hungry and you gave me no food. You had no fruit ever. I was thirsty and you gave me no drink. You didn't love what I love. I was a stranger to you and you did not take me in. Naked and you did not clothe me. Sick and in prison and you did not visit me. Then they will answer him saying, Lord, when did we see you hungry or thirsty or a stranger or naked or sick or in prison and did not minister to you? Then he will answer them saying, assuredly, I say to you, inasmuch as you did not do it to one of the least of these, you did not do it to me. Oh, James says, therefore, to him who knows to do good and does not do it, to him, it is sin. It's not just okay to be a good person in your own mind and heart. It's, you know, just my own world. Oh, don't touch me. Remember the parable of the Good Samaritan? The man on the road from Jerusalem to Jericho gets mugged and left for dead. And those who pass by, whoa, thank you. I don't want to get in that mess. That guy probably deserves it. Just kept going. Who was the good one who did right? It was the Samaritan. The one who wasn't even a Jew. Helped the Jewish man and paid for his care and took care of his needs. He was a neighbor. Who is my neighbor? Just opens it up, doesn't it? We need to do good. We need to pray for God's wisdom and direction. This is not saying enable sin. There's times when you draw a hard line and say, no, I'm not getting in that. There's unrepentant sin. How do we know? Well, that's prayer with the Holy Spirit. You know, God really did design your relationship to be dependent on him.
0: You don't just get a list of rules that you get to follow through life. That's not the Christian life. No, you get to be sensitive to the Holy Spirit and hearing His voice. Get into the Word, ask God for wisdom each day and direction, and listen to His voice step by step. He will lead you to do sometimes things you would never do normally. You'd be like, that's my rule. I don't do that. Do it today. Okay, Lord. All right, Lord. I don't get it, Lord, but okay, Lord, I'm listening. And you'll see God's faithfulness working through your life. Christ has met our needs. Think of it spiritually, physically, all every level. Christ has met our needs. We ought to meet others' needs in the leading of the Holy Spirit. This is so important. Okay. All these, after the judgment, He separated the sheep from the goats. Depart from me, you workers of iniquity. He sends them out. These will go away into everlasting punishment. That's a long time. Everlasting. When does that end? Never. It's everlasting. That's why this is so important. You've offended an eternal God. You will pay an eternal punishment. Quit thinking like man. Man's thinking is, well, I just did one little thing. It was temporal. It was over with in a moment. Yes, but you refuse to give it in submission to the king as sin. You have offended an eternal God, and you will pay an eternal punishment. Or humble yourself. Admit that you've been wrong and turn from your sin. That's called repentance. And receive an eternal forgiveness. These will go into everlasting punishment. Those who have rejected the will of God in trusting in His Son's sacrifice for their life will be judged for their disobedience. Look at Revelation 14:9. Then a third angel followed them, saying with a loud voice, this is the great warning for all humanity in the tribulation. As it cuts to the second part of the tribulation and the kingdom of the Antichrist, the beast begins to rule and he begins to demand everybody take the mark. This warning goes out for everybody. The whole world will hear it through the power of angelic beings. If anyone worships the beast and his image and receives his mark on his forehead or on his hand, he himself shall also drink of the wine of the wrath of God, which is poured out full strength into the cup of his indignation. He shall be tormented with fire and brimstone in the presence of the holy angels and in the presence of the Lamb. Wow. And the smoke of their torment ascends forever. And just in case you don't know what that means, and ever. Does that cover it? This is not annihilation. It's torment forever. And if you don't know what torment is, let's define it. And they shall have no rest day or night. That's torment. No rest day or night. Who worship the beast and his image, and whoever receives the mark of his name. So that's the moment. This is what is happening. Jesus comes. He's going to vanquish these guys in a moment. Just wham! Send them all to their grave. The birds of the air are going to feed on their flesh, it says. It's a radical moment. Then he's going to gather up the nations, and those who took the mark, we don't even need to talk. We know where you're going. And those who rejected the mark, let's talk. What did you do with my people when they were outlaws and vagabonds and running for their lives and on the Lamb? Now they're with the Lamb. And the Lamb is going to make it right. Wow, it's a radical moment. But hey, how about end on a happy note? But the righteous into eternal life. It's God's grace and mercy. Guys, gals, we've received the grace of God, not because of the works we've done, but according to the grace He's given to us. But we love that grace, and we want to walk in that grace, and we want to give that grace. If you've truly received the grace of God, it's going to be your favorite thing. We are trophies of grace, and the most exciting thing is to be able to give it out. Hey, you want me to show you what God gave me? I forgive you. That's what He gave me. Now I'm going to give it to you. I forgive you. Wow. It's incredible. The righteous go into eternal life. Now, I think there's something profound here. I was once asked, and I did not know the answer to this until this weekend. Well, until I was really studying this, and I realized what we see here is that Jesus is giving an eternal judgment at a temporal place of judgment. He's on earth. He's on his earthly throne. These are mortals he's judging, and yet the goats are eternally damned and

0: out of all that you've given me, I have lost none. Does that mean, well, then everybody's saved in the millennial reign? No, no, read the story. Their children, their offspring will rebel. Not all of them, but a good number of them. A number with that can't be numbered. So that balances it. But those who make it through this scene, they'll know the depths of sin, the consequence of sin, the vileness of Satan. They will know it inside out. They will have gone through it. They'll want nothing to do with it, and they'll never look back. Like the generation of Joshua, when they conquered the promised land, it says as long as that generation lived, they served the Lord. It was that simple. We're not going back to that disobedient garbage we once had in the wilderness. We're going to serve the Lord. It was further generations that drifted. And so that's a reality. But this is encouraging that when the Lord does a work in your life, it's a permanent work. It's permanent fruit. He just keeps drawing you in and bringing you in. And there's no going back. You know there's nothing behind you. There's nothing worth turning back to. And even if you dabble a little, man, the Lord just quickly reminds you, yeah, there's nothing here for you, my child. Get going. Get out of the mess. Those who make it into the millennial reign from the tribulation will not lose their salvation. Bottom line, they get the eternal reward, and I love that promise. Thank you, Jesus, for making it. Where does that leave us as his sheep? Where does that leave them as his sheep? Look at what Luke 12:32 says. Do not fear, little flock, for it is your Father's good pleasure to give you the kingdom. He's prepared it for you before the foundation of the world. Oh, he's going to give it to you. And what can we focus on this week in our conclusion? Hebrews 13:16. Do not forget to do good and to share. For with such sacrifices, God is well pleased.
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6: 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Your gift of $1,600 provides one of these wells. Maybe you can do a gift of $160 and help be a part of building one of these wells in Africa or Asia. You are making a real difference, and excited that Dave is here with GFA World to talk a little bit more about these wells, why they're so impactful, and really the necessity of why we need to make these wells possible and make it happen now.
9: Yeah, Mike. Well, it's as simple as, I don't know, did you drink fresh, clean water today? Did you take a fresh, clean shower? Or did you go ahead and just dive into a pool today? I mean, gosh, we're going to be doing that over the next couple of days with it in the triple digits, right? I mean, as Jesus followers, we, just like everybody else, we've got to drink water. We've got to stay hydrated. And so that's the importance of what we're doing through JFA World in giving fresh, clean water. How many scriptures in the scripture and in the Bible and the Word of God that we study here on the Word Sacramento, how many have water mentioned in it? I mean, there's dozens of them. The first one that comes to mind is, but whoever drinks the water I give them will never thirst. Indeed, the water I give them will become in them a spring of water welling up to eternal life. The living water is what we're talking about. You know, Jesus talked about he's the living water. But how do we introduce souls to the living water when they have contaminated water? I mean, just break it down to the simplicity of where we are right now. Going to be in the triple digits the next couple of days. We're close to 90. Sacramento, in the Sacramento Valley. Where would we be without fresh, clean water? Where would our families be? Right? Where would we be if we were drinking from the same water source as animals? I mean, just break it down to that. You've got the only water source you have in your neighborhood, regardless of where you are here in Northern California, Sacramento Valley, no matter where you are, in your neighborhood, you only had surface water. Okay? Now, all the animals are going to that surface water, and they're going to be drinking in there. They're going to be, well, birds are going to take a bath in there. You know, dogs are going to be licking in there. You're going to have all kinds of critters going to that watering puddle, and it's the only one that exists, so you've got to go to that watering puddle and get your water. And you don't have anything to clean it. You don't have an education on knowing, you know full well as a human being that, wait a minute, what that donkey just did in the water, and I drink that water, I'm going to get sick. Friends, that is the reality of the families and children we're talking about in Africa and Asia. It comes down to that. If we don't have fresh, clean water as a base for anything we do in life, we're going to be sick. There's going to be souls that die. And then I mentioned right here at the outset, what is it, Gospel of John chapter 4, where Jesus says, whoever drinks the water I give them will never thirst. So what we're talking about is a literal well that's dug deep into the ground in Africa or Asia, where we at GFA World serve, and we have five critical needs in villages where Jesus' well is needed. And that's where we're inviting all of us to come together and say, well, I understand fresh, clean water. I also understand that I want the living water. I want Jesus' name proclaimed. Well, your Jesus well does all of that. And it's not an expensive proposition. $80 one-time gift from 20 of us. That's a Jesus well. There's thousands listening to the Word Sacramento. I want to give you the phone number and the website. It's super quick and easy, safe and secure. We at GFA World, passionate about sharing the name of Jesus. Ultimately, it comes down to that. Our national missionaries through GFA World, by the way, Gospel for Asia, 40-plus years ago, K.P. Yohanan had the vision. God gave him that clarity of being able to say, there is a need. I would like you in my name to help solve it. And so for these many years later, thousands upon thousands upon thousands have become healthy, have now an opportunity for education because those children are now healthy, and they have a future and a hope. Oh, by the way, they've gotten all that water, unlocking all of that from that Jesus well. That's what your gift does. And over the next 20 minutes or so, Bishop Daniel, the president of GFA World, is going to be joining us. And Mike and Eric here and Big Wave Dave, David James here of GFA World, we're grateful that we can, in a very non-traditional way, although a very simple, empathetic, kind, compassionate way, being able to say, Lord God, through this gift of fresh, clean water, may your name be proclaimed. May freedom from the strongholds and shackles of poverty, of malnutrition, of hunger, of parasites riddling the body due to contaminated, filthy drinking water. Lord, may that all stop. May this gift crush the enemy and your name proclaimed. What a way to make a click or phone call. You know, GFA World, the Jesus Well banner, it's super quick and easy right here at the wordsacramento.com. All you need to do is go to the Share Life-Saving Water with the Thirsty GFA World red ribbon at the top of the page, the wordsacramento.com, and be the first to 20 to say $80, my gift of $80 is going to unlock and give freedom as we celebrate our 250th birthday as a republic coming up July 4th. I give freedom from the shackles of malnutrition and hunger and sickness and disease. Yes, 20 of us, that $80 gift, that's the Jesus Well. $160 from 10 of us. And by the way, I have just joined you in that. And so I'm inviting 9 of you to join yours truly, not only as GFA World representative, not only an advocate for the boys and girls and families of Africa and Asia where we're digging these wells, but as someone that just wants to show compassion and kindness to someone I'm never going to meet and knowing that Jesus Well is dug. So $160 from 10, from you and 9, from you and 8 others, because I have opted in and joined you there at $160 one-time gift. 9 of you doing that. $1,600, by the way, is that entire Jesus Well. If I may offer, if maybe you're an entrepreneur or proprietor, maybe you just had a well work done, maybe like me, you had the city turn off your water for a minute and you didn't realize you were going to have that water turned off. And then all of a sudden you get to the tap and it's kind of, it's airy. It's, and then there's a little bit of dirt coming out of it. You're going, what in the world is going on? And you call the water company and say, hey, why is my water off? Oh, we're doing maintenance. Well, wait a minute. Why did you get a notice? Because I've got a few people in the house. I can't serve them filthy water, muddy water. Right? That's what we're saying to these children and these families in Africa and Asia. You don't need to drink this water anymore. And a gift of $1,600 if you're an entrepreneur or proprietor, if you're someone that says, I and my family are going to dig one of those Jesus wells. $1,600 gift. Again, that Share Life Saving Water with the Thirsty GFA World ribbon. It's red. It's the top of the page. TheWordSacramento.com. The phone number is 866-946-2742. 866-946-2742. 866-946-2742. TheWordSacramento.com. Bishop Daniel, president of GFA World. Bishop, welcome. And 2 billion, you were telling me. 25% of the world's population drink disgusting, filthy water. Is that what you were saying?
10: Yeah, you know, most of the world is in a place where they don't have access to clean drinking water or non-contaminated water. We're so used to turning on the tap and brushing our teeth with tap water or popping some ice cubes out of the freezer and drinking it. Even for those of us who maybe traveled overseas, we have to be so careful with the water that we drink. We, you know, get bottled water, or we're careful to not drink tap water. But the reality of most of the world that lives in these very rural areas, especially in Africa and Asia, is they don't have access to clean water, safe water, drinking water. I was visiting a very small remote village. I saw this really just stagnant, dirty pond. I mean, it was green, it was murky, it was muddy. There was trash surrounding it. The animals were bathing in it. But then I saw the mothers were washing their cooking vessels in it. It's something so dirty and polluted that, I mean, I wouldn't want to go swimming in it. Mm. And yet that was the water source where people were drinking from it.
9: Right.
10: They were using it for their washing, their bathing, their animals, their cooking. And you can just imagine how many parasites and bacteria and just sickness that people get from those kind of contaminated waters. Many, many of these communities, if it's a stagnant pond or a trickling little stream that's contaminated, that's the only water source. And many people have to walk sometimes miles away to go get water.
9: Yeah, Bishop Daniel, president of GFA World here on The Word Sacramento, Big Wave Dave, David James, advocating for our first Jesus well to be dug for children and families in Africa and Asia. The phone number is 866-946-2742, 866-946-2742. You can also click thewordsacramento.com. And Bishop Daniel, so how do we as GFA World take the gifts that the Word Sacramento family, we're inviting them to gift right now. How do we take that money, the hard-earned money they have, and transform families drinking that gross contaminated water?
10: When we go into a community, we are obviously looking at what are the needs of the community. Sometimes it's education, sometimes it's water, medical help for the women. You know, our goal is through our compassionate care is to see communities transformed with the love of Christ. But very often, very, very often, it's a need of water or access to cleaner water that is the greatest need, because it's something you can't live without. You can kind of live without other things. You can live without education. You can live without, you know, a great house. But if you don't have water, you really can't survive very long.
9: Right. And so how do our money transform that village in Jesus' name with the Jesus well?
10: So when we go into a community, there's three specific things that we are trying to do when it comes to water. One is see if we can put in a clean water project like a Jesus well. So if there is not access to water, a Jesus well is the answer. Or if certain people are rejected from taking water from the common well, then a Jesus well is the answer, because then everyone is welcome. Second is education. So we educate people about hygiene, about boiling the water, keeping, you know, the plates and cups sanitized, washing hands with soap and water. We have entire little booklets also. Yes. Teach people how to wash their hands with soap and water. Teach the mothers about basic hygiene when it comes to the little kids, keeping them healthy. And then a third part is, when possible, we try to build or help them to have the sanitations or the bathroom projects far away, that there's no leaching into the water. So it's kind of a three-part process: clean water projects, education, and then also sanitation. And these three things really do make a difference in terms of community transformation, seeing really people's health, their education, the economy, the whole life, and the health of the entire community just goes up.
9: Yeah, and that's our gift of $160, ladies and gentlemen. 10 of us doing that, excuse us, 9 of us. You be the first of 9 to join yours truly, if I may invite you to. That's a Jesus well going into that village and tackling every one of those problems. I don't know about you. Sometimes I just think government runs so slowly. Anyone in agreement with me on that? You got a pothole that needs to be filled, and you call and you call and you call, and you just when you think you know where it is, you hit it again and you call again. It takes forever. This is not government bureaucracy. This is not red tape. Within the next few days, our gifts of that $160 one-time gift from you and 8 others joining yours truly there, $1,600 being the entire Jesus well, within days, that activates an opportunity for that Jesus well to go into that village. And we have our first of 5 Jesus wells we'd like to dig, friends. And in Jesus' name, his name being proclaimed. You click the wordsacramento.com, that red ribbon at the top of the page, the GFA World Jesus Well ribbon right there at the top of the page. And your best gift, we have about 10 minutes left in the program, friends. And I'm looking to see if we might get our first Jesus well dug. $1,600 one-time gift would be that Jesus well. Now, don't spit out the water you just drank. If that's you, it's certainly not me either. I'm unable to do that at all. But $160 one-time gift, I say, you know, God, there's 9 others that can join me in that, and we'll get our first Jesus well dug. TheWordSacramento.com. You can click that GFA World Jesus Well red ribbon at the top of the page. You can also call 866-946-2742, 866-946-2742, 866-946-2742. And think about it. Jesus' name being proclaimed, his name in print right there in their native tongue, right there at that Jesus well, where souls all over that village and around the communities areas come to that well, every tribe, every nation, every tongue, any age, any background, that Jesus well open to everyone. And that national missionary, the Jesus well there, the GFA World missionary, national missionary, helping get that Jesus well into that village, proclaiming Jesus' name. And Bishop Daniel, talk a little bit about that. How does that Jesus well going in there change those lives? Every one of those little boys, girls, getting them healthy, on the road to healing, in Jesus' name.
10: Absolutely. In these Jesus wells, we actually have a plaque that's right there where it's got the Bible verse where Jesus said, I'm the living water. And because these Jesus wells are done in a community and they know it's part of the church or the missionaries who have gone there, like it's a public witness to Christ's name. And it also, it gives an open door to our missionaries to be able to go door to door, visit the people, see how they're doing, pray for them. I remember the story of this one grandmother who was taking care of her grandchild. The parents, I think, had passed away. And so she had to walk far, far away to go get fetch water, but she was really worried because she had to leave a little grandchild at home by herself. And while she had to go fetch water, which was difficult for her, and a Jesus well was put in her village, and she said, "Thank you so much. Now this clean water is in my village, and I can raise my grandchild, and she will be healthy, and she can get an education, and she will be safe." And it really is an amazing opportunity to demonstrate Christ's love practically and tangibly. It's not just that people get to see the Jesus well and they see the Bible verse, but literally every single day remembering that someone loves them. And when the missionaries come alongside and tell them, "Can we tell you about Jesus whom we love? And because of this, we love you also." It really just melts people's hearts.
9: Yes, and this Jesus well, in essence, is a tool of evangelism, but it cures so many ailments. That national missionary, and by the way, if you would even like to sponsor one of those national missionaries, this is not like, Mike or Eric or me or you going and getting some training and then heading on over to Africa or Asia, and we don't know the culture per se, maybe we studied a little bit. No. This is, and these precious men and women are souls that have been tutored and studied in the Word of God, the infallible Word of God that we study right here on the Word Sacramento. They know it hand over fist. And they're called to go to and leave all the trappings of society and the comforts of society and go to the poorest of the poor and offer Jesus' name, eternal address has changed. They can't do that, though, when you've got souls that have contaminated water, when you've got souls that are dying due to malnutrition. So the Jesus well is placed in that village, and as we mentioned, that national missionary establishing those relationships at Jesus well, everybody open to it, and an opportunity not only for everyone to begin to get healthy, the children can actually now, because they're not sick, they can actually begin to be educated. And Bishop Daniel talked about how part of that education is hygiene, is being able to have the ability to have dignity to wash their hands and to have soap and to be able to have fresh, clean water that's not contaminated with all the junk that animals would put in there. Guys, this is what we're doing in Jesus' name being proclaimed. If you'd like to sponsor one of those national missionaries, you can also go to thewordsacramento.com, click that red ribbon at the top of the page, GFA World Jesus Well Banner. $540 one-time gift is a national missionary that will be there and is not going anywhere and is living and working and loving and praying and doing life with all of those souls right there in that village, sharing the name of Jesus. $540 gift, one-time gift, sponsors that missionary, $45 a month as well. Now, that's the national missionary. We're talking the Jesus well, $160. There's looking for 9 of you to join yours truly that made that first gift, $160 one-time gift from 9 of us. We're going to get our first Jesus well, and we're looking to get 5 Jesus wells dug as a Word Sacramento family. The phone number is 866-946-2742, 866-946-2742, 866-946-2742. The Word Sacramento and that GFA World of Jesus Well ribbon that's red right there at the top of the page. We just have a few more minutes left in the program. And I'm just saying, if you've taken a swig of water, if you've taken ice cold water, maybe you went to, you know, AM, PM, too much good stuff. You went in there and you grabbed a, you know, a Dodger dog or whatever you grabbed, water, and you chug that down because you're so, so thirsty after those Fritos that you ate. But you're taking in that fresh, clean water and you're going, man, this is refreshing. If you've taken a sip of your Frappuccino or coffee or tea today, I invite you to make your best gift to see our first Jesus Well dug. We only have 3 minutes left in the program. 866-946-2742. 866-946-2742. TheWordSacramento.com. That GFA World Jesus Well red ribbon at the top of the page. Bishop Daniel, in the moments remain, compare that water that makes people sick to the water of the Jesus Well. Again, just enunciate the difference that this water is making from the Jesus Well that's setting people free from the shackles of malnutrition, of disease, and fresh, clean water on the road to healing from the Jesus Well.
10: I've seen the dirty water in the rivers and ponds. I mean, it's disgusting. And then the water that comes out of the Jesus Well is like crystal clear. Yes. And clean and beautiful, and it's cool water. And you know, we try to dig these wells in the dry season so that we go deep enough to hit the water table. So there's always water, and it's sometimes, I mean, this happens all the time, and I think it's God's grace where they will say, this is the best water in the entire area. This is the sweetest water. This is the best water. And I truly believe that God is using this and directing us even when we dig these wells.
9: Brothers and sisters, don't we want that to be the very best anyway? We as Jesus followers in word and deed, how we act, how we conduct ourselves, how we work, how we treat our mate, how we treat our children, how we teach our children to respect women, our boys to respect women. I mean, all of these things, right? As Jesus followers, we want the very best. That Jesus Well is giving fresh, clean water to souls who don't have it in contaminated water. And your gift of $80, 20 of us doing just that, we gift that Jesus Well. 9 of us opting in a $160 one-time gift. Yours truly joining you in that gift amount, $160. That's a Jesus Well. $1,600, a complete Jesus Well. So here's the number. 866-946-2742. I'm going to take a sip of the water here. Fresh water. That's what we're giving in Africa and Asia. 866-946-2742. That GFA World Jesus Well red ribbon, thewordsacramento.com. And thank you, friends.

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6: 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I just wanted to invite you to be a part of something pretty amazing to help save lives in Africa or in Asia by providing an opportunity for a Jesus well to be built. 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And that's what these kids are drinking every single day. But your gift changes that. $1,600 is all it takes to build one of these Jesus wells through GFA World. Maybe you can do that. Maybe you can do a portion of that. 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
8: Less than 30 days, we're going to celebrate our nation's 250th anniversary. It's going to be great. It's going to be awesome. It's going to be amazing. You're going to be proud to be an American. In 1776, July 4th, the Declaration of Independence was declared from Great Britain, and 59 men signed this document. But it was a battle to maintain the Republic. And at the Constitutional Congress, 11 years later in 1787, There was a moment where we are putting our founding documents together. And our republic, even though it had survived the Revolutionary War, was in a fragile place. It was moving. What is this republic is going to make it? Is it going to survive or is it going to collapse? Benjamin Franklin, at the age of 81, wrote these words at that Constitutional Congress. I have often looked at that behind the president. He was talking about George Washington sitting in a chair that had an engraving of the sun. I have often looked at that behind the president without being able to tell whether it is rising or is it setting. I am concerned about our future. I'm concerned about the churches in America. I'm concerned about being a Christ follower in a post-Christian era. I'm concerned about our families. I'm concerned about our children. I'm concerned about our grandchildren. As you know, I just got back from Italy. And if you want there, they will serve you frog soup. If you want the recipe, you can get it online. But to have frog soup, you got to catch some frogs. And you got to boil some frogs. And the way you boil a frog is you put that frog in a kettle of water, turn up the temperature a little bit at a time, and he won't know that his fate has been sealed because of the incremental changes in the temperature. The frog isn't concerned. He is comfortable with the status quo. So he stays in the pot of water until it's too late. I feel the atmosphere in America spiritually is apathetic in this moment. It is complacent. It's content with the status quo. Trump is in office. Everything's going to be okay. No reason to fight. No reason to be intense. No reason for the church to be defiant and push back against culture. But in the reality, the temperature is rising in our nation and in our churches. And I can't tell whether the sun is rising or setting on our nation and on our churches. The average church and Christian in America are content right now with the status quo, with no greater example than the lack of prayer that happens in churches today. Corporate prayer in churches is at an all-time low, which speaks to the America's spiritual condition. Very few churches have a corporate expression of prayer with the focus of God intervening in our culture and our nation, with the purpose of praying for revival, with the purpose and mission of repenting and getting into a place of humility so that God can heal our land. 2 Chronicles chapter 7, verse 14 says, "If my people who are called by my name will humble themselves and seek my face and turn from their wicked way, then I will hear from heaven and forgive their sin and heal their land." I want to tell you from the very beginning of this message, this kind of prayer is not ceremonial. This kind of prayer is not a religious tradition. This kind of prayer is not a check a box Christian responsibility. Biblical prayer isn't saying nice words. God bless the United States of America and then go back as business as usual. No, 1,000 times no. If prayer is ceremonial, then we have already lost the battle. If prayer is a duty, then we have forgotten who we are praying to. If prayer is the only thing that we do because it's on a church calendar or a national calendar, we're not praying the way the Bible teaches us to pray, because biblical prayer is not weak. Biblical prayer is not passive. Biblical prayer is not religious language that pacifies our fears so that we can feel better about doing nothing. Biblical prayer shakes a room. Biblical prayer opens prison doors. Biblical prayer calls fire down from heaven. Biblical prayer confronts kings. Biblical prayer gives courage to frightened disciples. Biblical prayer turns ordinary men and women into witnesses that cannot be silent. Somebody shouted amen in this place. I've come to tell you this morning, America does not need another nice church. America needs a praying church. America does not need a church that knows how to behave while culture is burning itself down. America needs a church filled with the power of the Holy Spirit. America does not need Christians who simply smile and say, I'll pray for you. What America needs in this moment is not polite Christianity. What America needs is bold, courageous Christianity. That's what America needs right now. America needs not a church that knows how to survive in Babylon. What America needs right now are churches and believers that know how to pray until Babylon has to recognize there is a God in heaven that answers the prayers of God's people. Let me read the mandate one more time. If my people who are called by my name will humble themselves and pray and seek my face and turn from their wicked ways, then I will hear from heaven and I will forgive their sins and heal their land. Can I preach to you this morning? God didn't say if politicians. God didn't say if the Supreme Court. God didn't say if media. God didn't say if the university systems. God didn't say if the marketplace. God didn't say if Hollywood. God said if my people. That means the condition of the nation is connected to the condition of the people of God. You didn't hear me. And if the land is sick, what does that make the people of God? A prayerless Christian, a prayerless church is a powerless church and Christian. The first question heaven is asking is not what's wrong with Washington. The first question heaven is asking is where are my people? Where are my people who are called by my name? Where are my people that know how to pray? Where are my people who know how to seek my faith? Where are my people who know how to turn from their wicked ways? Because God says, if my people will get into the biblical position of 2 Chronicles chapter 7, heaven will respond. I want you to hear me this morning. Healing does not begin in the White House. Healing begins in God's house. Healing does not begin with a better political strategy. Healing begins at a broken altar. Healing does not begin when culture finally agrees with us. Healing begins when the people of God stop playing religious games and get on their face before God and cry out to him that you are our only hope. If my people, that means the responsibility is on us. It's on you, sir. It's on you, ma'am. The assignment is on me. The burden rests upon the church. We cannot look at the condition of the nation and say somebody should be doing something because we are the somebody. So the question this morning is not can God heal America? The question is will God's people humble themselves and pray? Do I have anybody in this room that still believes in the power of prayer? Do I have anybody in this room that still believes that God hears from heaven? Do I have anybody in this room that believes there's still power in the name of Jesus? Is there anybody in this room? I want to talk to you about what kind of Christian is needed in this moment, because somewhere along the way we have confused being a Christian with being nice. Now, hear me, I'm not against kindness. The Bible commands kindness. I'm not against gentleness. It's a part of the fruit of the Spirit. I'm not against compassion. Jesus was moved by compassion. But there's a kind of kindness that is not a biblical kindness. There's a kind of kindness that is really anti-Bible, that is dressed up in religious language. There's a kind of kindness that says, I don't want to offend anybody. I don't want to make anybody uncomfortable in my church. I don't want to be misunderstood. I want everybody to like me. And when that becomes the highest value in the church, we have lost our power as a church. Because the early church was not known because they were nice. They were known because they were filled with the power of the Holy Spirit. They were known because they had been with Jesus. They were known because they had prayed that God would fill them with boldness to preach the word. They were known when the authorities told them to stop preaching and speaking in the name of Jesus. They said, we cannot and will not. That's not nice Christianity. That is courageous Christianity. That's Holy Spirit Christianity. That's Acts chapter 4 Christianity. Somebody shout amen in this place. Help this preacher out this morning. Acts 4 says, now, Lord, look upon their threats and grant your servant that all boldness they may speak your word. By the stretching out of your hands, they heal, that signs and wonders may be done in the name of your holy servant, Jesus. And when they had, the place that they were assembled together was shaken, and they were all filled with the Holy Spirit, and they spoke the word of God with boldness. Look at the text. They were threatened. They were intimidated. They were pressured. They were told to be quiet. And what did they do? They prayed. They pray. Oh, you didn't hear what this preacher is preaching this morning. They did not pray the way we would pray. Most of us would pray, Lord, make it easier. Lord, get rid of my enemies. We would pray, Lord, give us a safer environment that's red. But that's not what they prayed. Lord, look at their threats and give us boldness. They didn't ask God to remove their threats. They asked God for the courage in the middle of their threats. I wonder this morning if we have spent too much time asking God to make America easier for Christians instead of asking God to make Christians stronger for America. I wonder if we've been praying, God, remove this hostile environment, when heaven is saying, ask of me for boldness and I will give it to you. Because prayer that shook a room was not prayer of comfort. It was a prayer of courage. Say it with me, God, give me boldness. Say it one more time, God, give me boldness. That's the prayer the American church needs right now. Not, Lord, help us be accepted. Not, Lord, help us be liked. No, Lord, give us boldness. Give us pastors that are bold. Give us churches that are bold. Because a silent church in a dark hour is not humility. It is disobedience. The opposite of courage is not caution. The opposite of courage is fear. The Apostle Paul says in 2 Timothy chapter 1, verse 7, for God has given us not the spirit of fear, but a power, love, and a sound mind. Fear is not from God. Fear is not from heaven. Fear is not the atmosphere of the Holy Spirit. God has not given us a spirit of fear. So when fear controls a Christian's life, when fear controls a church, fear will make you be quiet when God tells you to speak. Fear will make you retreat when God is telling you to stand. Fear will make you compromise when God is telling you to obey. God has not given us a spirit of fear, but he's given one of power. Let me bring it home to destiny this morning. There was a moment in our nation when the doors of our churches were closed, when the pressure was on, when fear was in the atmosphere, when pastors were being told, you cannot gather together. It was a moment when our government officials decided the liquor stores can stay open, big box can stay open, but the house of God had to be closed. I remember that Easter, walking into this building, looking at an empty church, looking at empty seats, and I can remember standing in this room that was built for worship, and there was no corporate sound of worship. I got on my face before God right there and says, I can't do this anymore. I cannot pastor a closed church. And we made a decision to open the doors of the church. Not because we were trying to be political, not because we wanted notoriety, not because we were trying to be controversial. We opened the doors of the church because the church isn't ours. It belongs to Jesus Christ, and Jesus Christ can't be shut out. Oh, come on, church. Is there anybody who believes here? And when we opened those doors, the people lined up outside of this church, not because they wanted a political rally. They wanted the presence of God. They wanted to worship. They wanted to pray. They wanted to hear the word of God, the uncompromised word of God preached and declared. They wanted a room where the Spirit of God was moving. I'm telling you, if we would have been nice, we would have kept our doors shut. If we would have been careful, we would have kept our door shut. If we were concerned about our reputation, we would have remained closed. There comes a moment when obedience to God requires courage before men. There comes a moment where you have to say, I must obey God rather than men. There comes a moment where you have to say, for me and my house, we are going to serve the Lord. There comes a moment where you have to say, I don't know what this is going to cost me, but I know what my disobedience will cost me. I want you to understand, courage does not come from a platform. Courage comes from a prayer room. What matters is prayer. Prayer is where cowards become witnesses. Prayer is where fearful people become bold. Prayer is when the church gets its fire back. Oh, Lord God, give us that kind of, that's what the wall is all about. It's more than a prayer meeting. It's a place where we turn our face to the wall and say, God, heal our land. God, save us. Deliver us. Lord God, we don't want to pretend anymore, because safe prayers do not shake rooms. Predictable prayers do not produce revival. Mechanical prayers do not break strongholds. A fervent prayer, a faith-filled prayer, a Holy Ghost prayer is the kind of prayer that says, God, if you don't move, we don't have another plan. That kind of prayer, church, still works. It still works. It still works. I don't know if you are just silent or I'm going to have to work harder in convincing you. That kind of prayer still works. James chapter 5, verse 16, and the prayer of a righteous person has great power as it was working. I love the King James. It says, the effectual, fervent prayer of a righteous man avails men. Fervent, not casual. Fervent, not cold. Fervent, not distant. Fervent, not distracted. Fervent means there's fire on it and passion in it. I am concerned that the modern church has learned to pray without fervency. We'll know how to pray politely, but do we know how to pray fervently? Do we know how to pray until something breaks? That's the question this morning, because America does not need a church that has prayer on a schedule. America needs a church that has prayer in its DNA, in its bones. America does not need a church that opens up in prayer. America needs a church that lives by prayer. Some of you have been trying to fight spiritual battles with natural weapons. You're trying to argue your way into peace. You're trying to reason your way into freedom. You're trying to plan your way into revival. The Apostle Paul says, the weapons of our warfare are not carnal, but they are mighty through God for the pulling down of strongholds. Some strongholds will not come down just because you're smart. They will not come down because you're talented. Strongholds come down only when the church and the believer know how to pray. That's why the enemy fights prayer. That's why you are convinced that you don't have to be at the wall. The devil is a liar. He doesn't care if we have meetings as long as there's no prayer. He doesn't care if we have church services as long as there's no prayer. He does not care if we have sermons and nice talks as long as there's no anointing. He doesn't care if we have music as long as there's no worship. But the moment the church begins to pray, hell gets nervous, because hell knows prayer is not talk. Prayer has authority. And when the church prays, God moves. And when the church prays, God moves. Move again, oh God. Move again, oh God. Move again, oh God. Acts chapter 16, about midnight, Paul and Silas were what? Praying and singing hymns to God, and the prisoners were listening to them. And suddenly there was a great earthquake, so the foundations of the prison were shaken, and immediately all the doors were open, and everyone's bonds were unfastened. Paul and Silas were in prison. They're beaten. They're bleeding. They're bound. And the Bible says they were praying and singing hymns. I love that. They didn't wait for the prison doors to open to praise. They praised while they were still shut. Did not wait for the chains to fall off to pray. They prayed while the chains were still on. They did not wait until the condition changed to worship. They worship until the condition changed. Suddenly there was a great earthquake. Foundations were shaken. The doors were open and chains were loosened. This morning, I'm not preaching about a personal breakthrough. I am preaching about a national awakening, because America, from my viewpoint, it looks to me like the sun is setting instead of rising. It is our midnight hour. It is a midnight hour for families, for children, for schools, for cities, for churches. We're in the midnight hour. And the middle of all that, God is looking for a church that will not complain that it's midnight, but they will pray when it's midnight. I know some people will say, Pastor, you are way too intense. You've been gone 2 weeks. No more 2 week vacations for you. Good. Good that I'm intense.

0: kind of Christianity America needs. Not a consumer, not a cultural, not a convenient Christianity, not a Christianity that says what God can do for me, but a Christianity says, here am I, Lord, send me. Pray to God that God would give us more Tanner DeBellas. Here am I, send me. So this morning, I ask you to make a decision. Not a sentimental decision, but a spiritual decision. Will you refuse the status quo that controls the atmosphere of your life? Will you, and I can't control your life, but I am the pastor of this church, and I will never allow that dreaded disease of casual Christianity to have a seed in the soil of this church. I'll never allow it. Will you refuse to let the enemy own your future? Will you refuse to be a Christian in name only? Will you become a praying Christian, a courageous Christian, a fervent Christian, a Holy Spirit-filled Christian? Will you be? I want everybody to stand this morning. I want you to shut that back door. It's 12:30. You're going to be gone in 3 minutes, and you can take your medicine after that. I want you to lift your hands like this. Not that because this is how we end service, because this is the position of surrender. Dear God, we're asking not for a comfortable Christianity in this house, but we're asking for a Holy Spirit, a boldness that comes from heaven. We're asking for fire to be on the altar of God in this house. We're asking God for an awakening. We are asking God for a revival. God, I plead with you in this hour. Hear from heaven. Forgive our sins. Heal our land. Destiny, I plead with you. Do not grow weary in doing well. The Holy Spirit has convinced me there's more. There is more. There is more. But there's a requirement on more. It's an altar of humility and sacrifice and prayer and repentance. God, give us a book of Acts. Room shaking. Holy Spirit filled.
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1: We're entering into a new section of Luke's Gospel about Jesus today. The events recorded about Jesus from now on take place in and around the city of Jerusalem during the final week of Jesus' life. And this period of his life is often referred to as the Passion Week. Now, this is an odd-sounding name for a modern mind, perhaps, because when we hear the word passion, we usually think of strong feelings about or for something. But the word passion can also mean suffering or agony. And this is the way that it's being used here when it talks about the Passion Week of Christ, the Agony Week of Christ, the Suffering Week of Christ. If you knew you had 1 week left to live, how would you spend it? Would you change some of the things that you're doing? Would you renew some old acquaintances that perhaps you have let slip? Would you try to give people some sage advice about life before you pass? Whatever the specifics might be for you and I, one thing is for sure, I believe that we would all try to make every moment count in a meaningful way if we knew we had 1 week left to live. Now, over the course of the next several weeks, we're going to get the chance to observe how Jesus spends his final week of life. And perhaps we'll learn something about what Jesus considered meaningful moments in his life. Let's turn to Luke chapter 19, and we'll be starting our study this morning in verse 28. Luke 9:51 said this, "As the time approached for him to be taken up to heaven, Jesus resolutely set out for Jerusalem." This really sets the stage for today's passage. The focused determination of Jesus to fulfill his life purpose is what drives him forward. So in verse 20,